0: joy, you know, that I'm lovable. Despite all of my imperfections, I'm lovable. And how do I know this? Because our Lord with his Sacred Heart loves me. It's a beautiful, beautiful thing. We're going to hear about the Sacred Heart today on the show as well. So that's all ahead. Let's go now and find out, you know, when the rain's going to stop, if there's more rain, if we're going to see the sun today, where the temperatures will be, and learn a little bit about a saint that we've come to love on Roadmap to Heaven, Saint Jose Maria Escrivá. And that's all ahead. So we go now to Mike Roberts.
1: This first week of summer has already provided a lot of weather drama, and more is on the way. Today through tomorrow, the focus will be rain. Then it turns to heat Sunday through Thursday of next week. We have a flood watch. It's still in effect through the afternoon because most of us will see generally another half of an inch to an inch and a half of rainfall. Then on Sunday, the big heat gets here. Periods of rain today, occasionally heavy at times, with some thunder and a high of 80. Gradually, precipitation becomes more scattered this evening and tonight with a low of 68 degrees, but Saturday, primarily in the morning, showers and storms are back. Scattered showers in the afternoon on Saturday, a high of 85 degrees. Then Sunday, partly sunny, and now we focus on the heat. A high of 92 to 95, heat index at or above 105. Monday through Thursday of next week, every day, highs are in the mid to upper 90s, the heat index 105 to 110. Today is the feast day of Saint Jose Maria Escrivá, founder of Opus Dei. Born in Spain in 1902, he was the second of six children. When Jose was in his early teens, his father's business went bankrupt, so he moved his family to Logroño, where he found work in a clothing store. From his youth, Jose felt called by the Lord and chosen for a special mission. When he was 16, a fresh snow fell in Logroño, and Jose noted the solitary footprints of a Carmelite friar who had walked through the snow in his bare feet. That sacrifice inspired Jose Maria to ask himself, if others can make such sacrifices for the Lord, can I offer something? Jose asked for permission from his father to become a priest and was ordained in 1925. While leading a retreat on the feast of the guardian angel, Jose had a vision of people of all races and all walks of life finding God and reflecting on their faith in their everyday lives and becoming saints. This vision became the foundation of Opus Dei. In 1943, Jose founded the Priestly Society for the Holy Cross, and by the time of his death in 1975, Opus Dei had more than 60,000 members in more than 80 countries. In addition, Jose Maria had a major shrine built in Spain of the Blessed Mother. He said, "To Jesus we go and to him we return through Mary." He died on this day in 1975 in his office in front of a painting of Our Lady of Guadalupe. Jose Maria Escrivá, please pray for us. I'm meteorologist Mike Roberts for Covenant Network. Have a blessed day.
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0: I had a conversation once upon a time with someone. I was working in ministry, and it was right about the time that we were cleaning out a sacristy, and we found all of these vessels that I was like, "Oh, we can't use these anymore." You know, they're clay. We're not supposed to use those. We're supposed to use precious metals to hold our Lord in the Eucharist. And we started talking about, well, what if that was all you had? You know, and I was like, well, that was all we had. I don't know if the conversation would be different. So then we kind of turned it away from the things of the sacristy towards just a general disposition about how we approach our Lord. And someone said, do you mean to say, Adam, that if our Lord came to your house and all you had was folding chairs, you wouldn't offer him a folding chair because it wasn't a good enough chair? And I said, no, I would. If that was the best chair I had, I would offer him the best of the folding chairs if all I had were folding chairs. But if I had 8 folding chairs and 1 beautiful plush recliner, I would offer him the recliner and I would sit in the folding chair. And that's the attitude we should have. You know, I said earlier, I love how much Jesus loves me, unworthy though I may be. I've got all sorts of problems in life. I'm a sinner. I've done some things. I'm not deserving of the love, and yet he loves me. As unlovable as I may think I am at times, he loves me. And that gives me the confidence that I'm lovable. You see, the heart of Jesus is always open to us. But we have to remember to prepare ourselves first, to cleanse ourselves. And so when we talk about Friday devotion to the Sacred Heart of our Lord, we need to think in a very real way about how are we preparing ourselves. Are we going to confession? Are we giving Jesus the very best of ourselves that we can give? We may look at ourselves in the mirror and say, you know, my best is not compared to my neighbor's best. Don't worry about your neighbor's best. Are you giving the very best of yourself that you can give? We're going to hear about that here on the show next.
3: My dear brethren, in this day, Friday, which is particularly also consecrated to Jesus and to his Sacred Heart, I wish in this my short homily to meditate with you on two of the litanies of the Sacred Heart of Jesus. I always remind you of this beautiful treasure that we have in the litanies of the Most Sacred Heart of Jesus. Please read them carefully and pray them. In this litanies we have a treasure. We have a great theology of the Most Sacred Heart of Jesus. I picked up two of these litanies, and they go this way. Cor Jesu, lancea perforatum miserere nobis. Heart of Jesus, pierced by the lance, have mercy on us. And the second one is this. Cor Jesu, pax et reconciliatio nostra. Miserere nobis. O Heart of Jesus, peace and our reconciliation, have mercy on us. Our peace and reconciliation, have mercy on us. Let us especially focus our attention on the first litany. The Heart of Jesus is pierced by the lance. Actually, if we read the Holy Gospel of St. John, where we have the account about this piercing of the heart, we know that the soldier came, and since Jesus was already dead, instead of breaking his legs, the soldier with a spear pierced his side. Actually, it is the side of our Lord pierced, but the tradition, the piety, the Christian piety has always seen in this piercing the heart of Jesus itself pierced by the lance. We have also an important reference here always in the Holy Gospel of St. John. As soon as the soldier came to pierce the side of Jesus, immediately after this action, blood and water came out as a river, we could say, from the side, the heart of Jesus. It is very probable that some blood and water was already stored in Jesus' body since his flagellation. And the moment when the soldier came to pierce his side actually revealed that tremendous pain during Jesus' scourging at Pilate. But tradition and the Christian piety has always seen in this river of blood and water a symbol of the sacraments of the Church. The blood stands for the Holy Eucharist, the very apex of Jesus' love and the summit of all the sacraments. And the water stands for the baptism, which is the very door to Christian life. Through baptism, we are introduced to Christian life. Baptism is the first step in the heart of Jesus, of course, because all sacraments are meant to lead us into the heart of Jesus, to embrace his heart and to live with him. The baptism is the threshold to step in the heart of Jesus. But the very center of the heart, the very core of Jesus' heart, is the Holy Eucharist. So the Holy Eucharist is like a throne in the very middle of this royal chamber, the heart of Jesus, the throne on which Jesus sits is the most holy Eucharist. All sacraments lead us to this, the precious body, blood, soul, and divinity of our Lord Jesus Christ. So, my dear brethren, as we say before the eyes of our contemplation, the heart of Jesus pierced and so open to us. The heart of Jesus is always open because it is pierced, open for all eternity to welcome us. As we contemplate this, let us ask humbly Jesus to have an access into his heart. The access is possible if we receive the sacraments of the Church, if we live according to this great, great measure, which is the Holy Eucharist. And let us also remember that in order to receive Holy Communion worthily, we have to go to confession first. Don't forget to wash your soul first in the blood of Christ, in the heart of Jesus, in the sacrament of penance, so that you are able to receive Jesus in the most holy sacrament of the Eucharist, in the Holy Communion. O heart of Jesus, our peace and reconciliation. O heart of Jesus, pierced by a spear, have mercy on us. In the name of the Father, of the Son, of the Holy Spirit. Amen.
0: Well, I hope you are edified by that. Don't forget, a week from today, you know, and I want to get a jump on planning on this, because we're already talking about 4th of July celebrations. Next week, Friday, is July 3rd, but it's also the first Friday. So amid all of your 4th of July celebrations and your Independence Day and your semi-quincentennial celebrations, are you also going to have your first Friday celebrations? Because let me tell you something, friends, independence without our Lord doesn't really get us much, because it was for freedom's sake that Christ set us free. Not just as a nation declaring our independence from another nation, but free from the bondage of sin and death. And that comes first. We can still have the hot dogs and the barbecue and the fun of the semi-quincentennial. But first, let's have First Friday next week and devotion to our Sacred Heart. So we'll have devotion today. It's Friday. It's the month of June. We'll have devotion next week on the first Friday. First things first, second things second, all things with great joy. We're going to take a break. When we come back, we're going to be talking, we had a conversation with Monsignor Eugene Morris a few weeks ago at the Marian Conference. We're going to bring that to you as soon as we come back. In the meantime, here's David Crowder with My Beloved to help get us moving on this Friday morning.

0: It's always a joy to sit down with Monsignor Eugene Morris, good friend of both myself and of our radio apostolate, Roadmap to Heaven. Monsignor, it's great to be with you today.
1: Adam, it's good to be with you as well, as always. Thank you.
0: So I think we've reached a point in our many years of interviewing together that we always say, what's our topic going to be? And every now and then I just say to myself, I don't really mind what the topic will be. So long as we talk about our Lord and growing in holiness, I think we'll have a good conversation. So here's one I just thought of as we were preparing for this. We are in the midst of commencement season with students graduating college, high school, and the like. Your 30th anniversary of your ordination to the priesthood. As you look back at 30 years of priesthood, 30 years of preaching, 30 years of living the faith and striving to do that which you tell your parishioners to do, what's a lesson you're grateful someone shared with you along the way?
1: Well, in 30 years of priesthood, I know I have experienced a great many people in my life who, just by the manner in which they live their lives of faith, have been a great support to me. But honestly, if you force me to say, just pick one thing maybe, or two things, but I have one that immediately comes to mind. And actually, it was advice given to me by a fellow priest, my spiritual director at the time when I was newly ordained. And he had always said this throughout my time in the seminary: make sure you are a man of prayer. And then as I grew closer to diaconate ordination, priest ordination, he said, let your people also know and see that you're at prayer. And I didn't really begin to appreciate that, probably not until, and it's weird I can think about it or describe it this way, 10 years into priesthood, because the first 5 to 7, really maybe in the 5 to 10, I can honestly say I was still figuring it out. I was still learning. I was obviously praying, but I'm not sure I prized prayer to the same degree I do now. So prayer was more functional. Obviously, prayer was necessary. I spoke and talked about prayer in different venues, homilies, speaking engagements, retreats. But to really understand the importance of that has, I would say, really in the last probably 15 years or so half my priesthood, a real appreciation not only for the necessity of prayer, the power of prayer, but communicating to people that I too am a man of prayer. And again, not that people would assume that I'm not, because obviously I celebrate Holy Mass publicly, people see that, but that I too, in addition to what I do publicly, which really is not for me, it's on behalf of God's people, what I do in my private prayer, you don't need to know the content of it, is the same thing you do. And so if I'm enjoining you to pray every day, especially in the midst of difficulties, I need to be doing that as well. And as time has gone on, I think as you get older, and you know this from your own lived experience as well, in raising kids especially, for all the things you can control, there's so many things you can't control. And of course, you learn then, okay, what do I do in the face of that lack of control? I can be frustrated. I can be angry. I can be bitter, resentful. I can be resigned, and I can quit or kind of give up. I'll be despairing as a result of that. Or the logical and most fruitful response is, I'll pray. I'll pray to God. And not necessarily to get what I want, but to receive for Him what it is I actually need.
0: One of the things I've become very grateful for over the last several months is my chair in the parish church. And I've been serving the 7 a.m. Mass at our parish church that you used to be stationed in.
1: Yes.
0: You know the sanctuary. And
1: I do.
0: There's a little column that hides the server's chairs. And
1: yes,
0: I love to just sit there in the quiet after Mass, after everyone's left and Deacon and I have cleaned up the sanctuary, and just spend a few moments with our Lord. And then I have a chair at home that is essentially the exact same thing, but in a different location. And our Lord is not sacramentally present in my house, but He is surely there with us. And it's a wonderful thing to just say, okay, prayer, as much as I love the sacred liturgy, does not need to be formal liturgy 24 hours a day. I love what one of my Latin teachers said. It's like going camping. Every so often you have to throw a log on the fire, or the fire will go out, and then you'll wake up cold.
1: Right.
0: So just get up and pray for a bit and then go about your day. And it is a great lesson for us.
1: And the truth is, unfortunately, in the last 70, 80 years, maybe even longer, we have made Mass in some ways the only way we pray communally. And not that that's a bad thing, but Mass, of course, is the greatest form of prayer, liturgical prayer especially. But we have the Divine Office as a means of prayer. Obviously, the recitation of the Rosary is a sacramental, novenas, a whole host of ways of coming together to pray. But we also have to remember that when we come together to pray at Holy Mass, while we're coming as individuals, obviously, it is a communal act. And that communal act is built on and then presupposes things will prescind from that. And one of the primary things upon which it is built and one of the primary fruits that comes from it is that it strengthens my own individual relationship with God. So if all I do is go to Mass and I don't pray, it's not that God can't be fruitful, because he can. God can do anything with us. But an axiom I quote very often, grace builds on nature, that God expects you to do your part, and your part involves you're going to spend time in prayer. You're going to spend time with me. We're going to build it. So it's basically, you know, hanging out with, pedestrianly, hanging out with a group of friends, which is great. We all like each other, so we hang out. But then in those friend group, if you will, that language that young people use, our friend group, you might have one or two friends that you actually spend more time with, and you work on those relationships. And if the only time you saw those people was in the context of the group, that relationship at times would be difficult to grow. Now, with God, obviously, in the group, you can and do grow. But the point being, it's not an either-or, it's a both-and, and they beautifully interact with each other. And I, as priest especially, can't assume that my life of sacramental prayer, my life of sacramental ministry will be, sufficient in my relationship with God. Does it bring me grace? Certainly. It can, and I need to be disposable to that grace like everybody else. So
0: I find it interesting that in the gospel, the disciples say to our Lord, teach us to pray. Mm. You know, here they've been spending all of this time with him, and they're faithful and whatnot. And yet, I'm 43 years old now, and I've been instructed and catechized my entire life, growing up in the parish, going to Catholic school, elementary, high school, college, working in ministry. And if there's one thing I've learned about prayer, it's for as much as I think I know, there's so much more that I don't know. For as good as I think I am at praying on some days, I have so much more room to grow in life. What are some of the things that you exhort your parishioners or your directees or the folks that go on retreat with you to do when you're encouraging them to go deeper, to develop that life of prayer?
1: I think the first thing the first thing I recommend, and really, if I can demand from people, but I just recommend, is consistency and constancy. So prayer is an exercise. And if you're trying to get good at soccer, or I love playing golf, or with any sport, and you only do it, you know, once every other week, you're not going to see improvement. You're going to see, actually going to be frustrated, because you're going to have to go back and start again and again. Each time it's new, so to speak. Again, it's not accidental that St. Ignatius of Loyola, John of the Cross, Teresa of Avila, all from that Spanish school particularly, talk about the spiritual life and use the term spiritual exercises. You enter into things that you do, exercises that you do to help you grow in the spiritual life. So for me, constancy even precedes content, if I could phrase it that way. So when people come to me either looking to deepen their spiritual lives or beginning something anew, they'll always, you know, what things do I need to read? I'm like, well, we can work out that. But the most important thing is not just what you read, it's that you're reading something. You're engaged every day. So one of the simple things I tell people, especially at the very, very beginning, pray the Angelus at 6, noon, and 6. It takes you 30 seconds, if that much, and you know you're consistently at least at 6, noon, and 6. You can do it at work. If you're in a secular environment, you don't have to even leave your desk to do it, and no one has to know you're doing it. But you're getting into the habit of then I'm up at 6 to do, so it means I have to get out of my bed. I have to pause what I'm doing at work unless I'm in a meeting that doesn't allow me the freedom to do that. But you can begin to schedule your day around that. And then also at evening as well, where am I at 6 o'clock? You know, am I in the car picking up kids? Am I on the way home? Whatever it might be. And again, what's happening there is I'm going to begin the process of crafting my life around that time, going to bed early so I can get up at an appropriate time so I can be cognizant to pray the Angelus. And then once you've built that consistency, then start adding things to that. So 15 minutes of mental prayer. And oftentimes, again, what's the content? Use the daily scripture. Use the gospel. Old Mass, New Mass, doesn't matter. Pick a lives of the saints that you like. Pick a favorite saint that you like. There are so many. The thing now that's beautiful, you know, the internet drives many of us crazy because, you know, we're on it and we use it for 1,000 things. But for all the things that may be distracting, there are some. The content for the faith is very rich. So you don't even have to go to the library. You don't have to buy any books. It's all there for you. So first of all, constancy over worrying initially about content. And then building on that, you know, mental prayer that just begins to expand from there. But if we're not diligent, and if we're not even fervent, diligent and consistent and steadfast, it's hard for us to build a rhythm of prayer.
0: I am happy to say that I was embarrassed by my children recently. I never have the opportunity, very rarely do I have the opportunity, I should say, to drive them to school in the morning because I host a morning radio show.
1: Right.
0: And when I was recovering from one of my surgeries, I was well enough to drive, but I hadn't gone back to work yet. And so I was driving them to school. And one of the, of course, it's always the youngest ones that say, "Dad, what about the prayers?" And I said, "What about the prayers?" "Well, we always pray in the car with Mom, because my wife, she does an excellent job." Mm-hmm. "I'm so proud of her." And I said, "Well, lead the prayers." And sure enough, they prayed an Our Father, a Hail Mary, the Guardian Angel prayer, and a Glory Be. And I said, "Okay." And then the next day I knew, before we turn the radio on, before we even put the vehicle into drive, we buckle and we make the sign of the cross. Now, I like to chide them because I say, "Children, you're being lazy. In the name of the Father, Son, and Holy Spirit." So, no, in the name of the Father and of the Son and of the Holy Spirit. Grammar matters in prayer sometimes, children, and this is one of those times. But they called me out, and I loved it, and it got me thinking. You know, I pray in the morning. I pray at the start of every episode of Roadmap to Heaven. On Saturdays, I pray in the morning when I get up. On Sundays, I go to 7 a.m. Mass right after I get up and I pray. But why am I not praying in that first moment when I wake up? And I thought, well, what should I pray? And I just started praying the Guardian Angel prayer. Mm-hmm. Because, you know, when I'm tired, I'm irritable. When I'm tired, I have less patience in the home. And usually I'm the only one up, but if I'm not, you might not want to cross paths with me. And I've noticed that when I am faithful to that prayer, before I even put my feet on the floor, the alarm goes off, I hit the button, I close my eyes again, and I pray that prayer, and then I get up, the mornings are better. The days are better. And someone encouraged me recently, and I've been encouraging our listeners, to pester my guardian angel frequently throughout the day. So why he's there. And when I am faithful to that, things seem to go better.
1: There's something very beautiful about that rising early in the morning. St. Jose Maria Escrivá says, immediately upon the alarm, you hop out of bed and fall down on your knees and pray. And I think about how many times I don't do that. I do pray in the morning, but I also am notorious for hitting my snooze button entirely. And I set my alarm, so I'm usually up anywhere between 4:30 and 5. I want to get out of bed to get ready for 6:30 Mass, especially on the weeks that I have 6:30 Mass. And even when I don't, I try to still keep that schedule. Again, that constancy. But I set my alarm sometimes for 4 o'clock in the morning because I know I'm going to hit it for half an hour before I finally get out of bed. And again, I remember when I was a young novice in the Society of Jesus, and again, this is 42 years ago, in some ways a very different world than the one in which we live now, especially going into some of the old Jesuit communities, into old rectories, whatever, you would always find attached to the mirror the morning offering. And as soon as, you know, it didn't dawn on me, again, as an 18-year-old, not really thinking these things through at all, that this is how so many of the faithful, religious, laity alike, priests, began their day. They got out of bed, they went to the bathroom, and as they looked at themselves in the mirror, whether brushing their teeth or shaving their faces or washing them or whatever, they had this little morning prayer, and that's how they began their day. And there is something beautiful about that rhythm that prayer allows us to get into. So I just watched a clip from the movie The River Runs Through It, which is, I don't know if you've ever seen that movie.
0: Oh, that was required viewing in Father Jim Knapp's senior morality course. May he rest in peace.
1: May he rest in peace.
0: Wonderful teacher.
1: Yes, wonderful, wonderful man, wonderful holy priest. And I love, I mean, it's a complex movie, and you could say it's good or bad or not. I love the image of just the waters over the rocks over and over and over again. Again, these are images that I'm not being creative in bringing them up, but I've appreciated more as I've gotten older that the movements that God has with us, especially in our own private prayer, maybe when we're younger are marked by, you know, these profound, maybe epiphanic experiences where God knocks me upside the head and knocks me down or strikes me blind or something like that. And as we get older, it's more like just water. And sometimes not a deluge. It may just be a very small babbling brook of water over our souls, slowly taking the edges off. So, you know, if there's any grace in getting old, and getting old can sometimes be difficult, I think the grace is both living long enough to allow God's grace to not treat me with a sledgehammer, which sometimes I deserve and need. But now it's, you know, I think of the art form in Italy, especially of men who form the, you know, the roses that are on, that are attached to different churches. And I saw an episode once where they're just a tiny chisel, tiny hammer, and for hours just pecking away at something in order to have this beautiful rose come out of a piece of marble or a piece of granite. And I thought, first of all, it drive me crazy. I don't have the patience for it. I just want to hit it and have it do what it's supposed to do. And that's not how it works. But that's how God works. And so sometimes it is, I mean, to get that little piece that would work, they had to obviously hit it with some rocks and break it apart and make it down to something smaller. So yeah, initially, sometimes God will come at us, you know, full force. But then more often than not, especially if we can be constant in prayer, the beauty is it's subtle. It's smoothing you out. It's leading to that tranquility and that peace of soul, which are to be the hallmarks of our growth in the spiritual life. Never an absence of difficulty. This is always the misconception people have when they begin again or they're strengthening their prayer life and they find themselves either more distracted in prayer or they find themselves assailed by temptations or maybe even beset by evil spirits. Like, you know, why am I not being rewarded? You are being rewarded. The reason why Satan's coming after you is because he liked you when you were lukewarm and indifferent. He doesn't want you to grow closer to the Lord. So in proportion to which you may feel these struggles, there also is grace being given to you to do that as well. And so growing in the spiritual life, whether it be young or old, and being constant in prayer, both allows God's grace to slowly work on me, and it also allows me then the ability to take a step back and see the power of God's grace working. So it's very easy. And again, I thank you for bringing it up, it's 30 years of priesthood. So I turned 60 last year. So I have major life events a year apart, the way it turned out. So my 60th birthday was last year. This is now my 30th anniversary of priesthood. So I've been on this kind of this two-year kind of just reflecting on my life and thinking about things and not trying to be profound because I'm not particularly profound. But it has provided an opportunity for me to step back and say, there are so many more things for which I need to give thanks than not. And there are 1,000 ways that I have struggled, but there are a million ways that God has blessed me and graced me. And I'm grateful I've lived long enough that I've had 30 years of beautiful service, that I could actually see it and experience what it is that God has done for me.
0: A few things stick out. You use the phrase, now I begin, and then I think of Venerable Servant of God or Blessed, Bruno Lentari, founder of the Oblates of the Virgin Mary.
1: Yes.
0: That was his phrase, yes. Nunc Chapi, now,
1: yes,
0: I begin. And every time I've talked with one of the Oblates, they remind me, when you fail, not if, but when you fail in the spiritual life, begin.
1: Begin.
0: Begin. Now I begin. You and I are both sons of Jesuit education, and I think of the Daily Examen. And in one of the early episodes of Roadmap to Heaven, only 6 years in, not 30, we're 6 years in, but Father Joe Laramie, a Jesuit priest, was one of my first interviews, and he talked about the Midday Examen. And he said, Adam, even if you don't have a lot of time, you can do two things. You can stop and say, Lord, I want to thank you for this, and then fill in the blank with some very concrete example from that day, from the time you woke up until now. And then please give me the grace to better and think of where you're struggling that day and ask for his grace. And if you do that every day, and now 6 years later, having done that frequently, I could catalog all of the wonderful ways God has worked in both the big and the small and everything in between in my life. And I look back at the jagged rock that was Adam in high school and college, and I can see how immature I was. And again, not that I'm terribly mature now.
1: You are.
0: But comparatively,
1: I've known you for a while.
0: There's a world of difference.
1: That is true. That is true. Yeah. I apologize. I'm sorry.
0: No. But I think of that. There was so much I took for granted and so much I was ungrateful for in my life. For which I was ungrateful in my life. And I'm so glad that I had someone, again, not a profound thing, not something that we would say, this is the best interview we've ever done on Roadmap to Heaven, but perhaps one of the most impactful. And I love how our Lord works in those small ways. You said that you're not necessarily necessarily this notable speaker, although you are. You're in demand, and people have you speak at things today. We're at the St. Louis Marian Conference waiting for you to go on stage and speak as we record this interview. And yet I think it's not so much Monsignor Morris, although you are a gifted orator, but it's the gospel that you're sharing. It's the truth of the faith that you're sharing. It's heart speaking to heart that we know we're longing for God. And you're saying yes to say, well, here's how God says you can fill your heart with me. And that's a beautiful thing for all of us, that we don't necessarily have to have mountaintop moments every day, but if we're consistent, God will still work through that. And that brings me to my last question, going back to Ignatius of Loyola here, that he would encourage those that would commit to a time of prayer. Let's say you're committing to 15 minutes. If you haven't received anything in the first 14 minutes, don't look at your watch and get up and say, well, nothing's happened in 14 minutes. I might as well call it and go. Stay for the final minute, because you never know when the Lord is going to act. So if you commit, stick to it. And I wonder, as you hear that, what are you thinking about?
1: A couple of thoughts come to mind. One is, as a young novice, I was blessed to make the spiritual exercises, which every novice in the Society of Jesus does. And one of the exhortations, we were told that if you, in your prayer period for an hour, if you looked at your watch, you were to add 5 minutes for every time you looked at your watch. So I was 18 years old when I made the long retreat. I was so young. And I looked at my watch frequently. So as you can imagine, what started out as an hour of prayer that I thought I could never commit turns into an hour and a half, or an hour and 40, because in the first 3 or 4 minutes, I've looked at my watch 5 or 6 times, hoping that 20 minutes have gone by and only one. So I learned my lesson. I learned to sit patiently. I learned to put my watch in a place where I wouldn't be able to access it. But I do think that point is well taken. Again, especially if we realize that, again, oftentimes we're looking for that, you know, St. Paul moment. And I would love to have some of those. But I think, honestly, God doesn't give those to most of us, because

0: experience that we're not anticipating. And again, that's where the constancy is so significant, so that you can begin to prime your heart, your soul, your mind, to be able to be more receptive to that grace, to be able to kind of cut through all the static sometimes and hear the voice and hear what God is saying to you. So that if it does come in the last minute of that 15 minutes of prayer, or the last 15 minutes of an hour of prayer, whenever, you're ready there. And you don't feel as if you've wasted all of the time to come, as if somehow this whole experience is only about God speaking to me. Actually, the first movement of prayer is praise, honor, adoration to God, because God is worthy of our prayer, adoration, and honor. The fact that in that movement, God chooses to sanctify me, to bestow grace upon me, is because of his infinite love for me. But that can't be my sole motivation for going. I go because he's worthy for me, and I want to be in his presence. I simply want to be in his presence. Well, do you? Well, the only way to train yourself to do that is to actually go and do it. Final thought, maybe not our final thought now, but just final thought in this little reflection. I find myself oftentimes also saying to people when they talk about, you know, how do I grow in this or how to grow in that, you got to just do it. There's no priest has a magic formula. You know, one of my favorite quotes, and I know you and I have talked about this, is, you know, Francis de Sales says the only way to grow in humility is to be humiliated. So if you want to be humble, then you need to put yourself out there in such a way, whatever it is, that you're always going to run the risk of being embarrassed or humiliated, because you're not going to know something or understand something. You're going to make a public spectacle of yourself in some way. How you respond after that is how you're going to be able to actually grow in holiness. And the same is true in general about the spiritual life. We simply have to commit to doing. I love that line, begin, and now we begin.
1: As a father and as a husband, I have learned over the years, and wisdom is a difficult thing to grasp sometimes. I get off work at about 2:30, 3 o'clock in the afternoon, which is right about, if Beth is off work, the same time she is picking up the children from school. If there is anything important I have to say to her, do not say it in the first 10 to 15 minutes after she returns home with the children. They have been pestering her. Mom, this. Mom, sign this permission slip. Mom, we're doing this. Mom, I need help with that. Mom, I need this. Mom. And I could say, Beth, now remember, tonight we have this very important thing that we're doing. And she'll be so distracted by the children, because she's a good mother,
0: right,
1: that I might as well not have told her.
0: Right.
1: But if I can have the patience to say, I'm going to wait 10 to 15 minutes until things have calmed down, to say, oh, by the way, don't forget tonight we have this, that, or the other thing. Oh, yes, that's right. What time do you want to leave? And the conversation goes on. I wonder how often that I'm just longing for God to speak something to me. He's saying, Adam, I'm going to. Things need to calm down a little bit first. I don't know why that jumped into my mind as you were talking about that, but it did. And that's what I love about our conversations, is sometimes things like this just happen, and it's, you know, perhaps a great insight, perhaps a very mediocre one, but I enjoy them.
0: There is a beauty to the stillness where we have to be quiet and be calm and be steady. God's going to do the rest. And you and I both know, you better than I, of so many things that come at us over which we have no control whatsoever. So what am I going to do? Am I going to fold up and take my cards and my ball and go home? Or am I going to continue to move forward? And you move forward. But you move forward with more resolve to trust in the Lord and rely upon him, and less to trust in yourself.
1: Wonderful. Well, we have gone on for quite a while here, and it is a time-limited program. So could I ask you to close with a prayer or a blessing for our listeners?
0: Certainly. The Lord be with you.
1: And with your spirit.
0: May Almighty God bless you all, Father, Son, and Holy Spirit.
1: Amen. Well, Monsignor Morris, thank you for being with us on the show today.
0: Adam, thank you as always. God bless you, brother.
2: This first week of summer has already provided a lot of weather drama, and more is on the way. Today through tomorrow, the focus will be rain. Then it turns to heat Sunday through Thursday of next week. We have a flood watch. It's still in effect through the afternoon, because most of us will see generally another half of an inch to an inch and a half of rainfall. Then on Sunday, the big heat gets here. Periods of rain today, occasionally heavy at times, with some thunder and a high of 80. Gradually, precipitation becomes more scattered this evening and tonight with a low of 68 degrees, but Saturday, primarily

In the morning, showers and storms are back. Scattered showers in the afternoon on Saturday, a high of 85 degrees. Then Sunday, partly sunny. And now we focus on the heat. A high of 92 to 95. Heat index at or above 105. Monday through Thursday of next week, every day. Highs are in the mid to upper 90s. The heat index 105 to 110. I'm meteorologist Mike Roberts for Covenant Network. Have a blessed day.

Pardon me if I just enjoy this jazzy music here for a moment. We have a wonderful gospel today in Matthew chapter 8, verses 1 through 4. We read, "When Jesus came down from the mountain, the great crowds followed him, and then a leper approached, did him homage, and said, 'Lord, if you wish, you can make me clean.' He stretched out his hand, touched him, and said, 'I will do it. Be made clean.' His leprosy was cleansed immediately. Then Jesus said to him, 'See that you tell no one, but go show yourself to the priest and offer the gift that Moses prescribed. That will be proof for them.'" Now, I'm no leper, and I don't know anyone with leprosy, but I know that the lepers were outcasts. They were viewed as outcasts because of their disease and because of their sickness. They were called unclean. And if you look at your life, and if you look at your sins, even the ones that you've confessed and you've been absolved of, but just look back. If you did an overall examination of your life, if it weren't for the grace of the sacrament of reconciliation, would you be able to call yourself spiritually clean? Would you? I know I would not, except for the grace that he gives in the sacrament of reconciliation. Even the times where my sin has been grave, it's been mortal sin, I realize after the fact that I have done something that I regret. In the moment, I knew it was grave. I knew that I should not do it. I chose willingly to do it anyway. Those are those conditions of mortal sin. It has to be grave matter. You have to know that it's grave matter, and you have to choose to do it anyway. And even when that's happened in my life, and then later I say, oh, that was a big mistake. That was a big mistake, and I am sorry that I did that. Whether that was perfect contrition, I'm sorry that I did that, Lord, because it offends you. I'm sorry that I've offended you. Or whether I'm sorry that I did that because I'm afraid of hell. Our Lord loves us so much that either reason for being sorry, he extends the grace of the sacrament of reconciliation to us. He will restore us through that sacrament, that beautiful sacrament, to a state of sanctifying grace. Even after we've cut ourselves off through mortal sin, he will restore us if we are contrite. And he doesn't even require perfect contrition. He loves us so much that even when our love is imperfect, you know, think about those times you were a child and you did something and your parents caught you and you knew they had you. You knew you were guilty. You knew that they knew you did it, that they knew you were guilty, and you were afraid of the punishment. And you beg them for mercy. You beg them to go easy on you. And they did. Not because you went to them and showed the great extent of your love, but you showed the great extent of your fear. And they loved you anyway. You know, sometimes as a parent, I get a little cynical. Like, are you apologizing, kid, because you know you're in trouble and you're trying to reduce the sentence here? You know you're guilty. You're trying to get a lighter sentence, maybe just get probation instead of some jail time here in the house. Or are you doing it because you're truly sorry, because you do love us and you know how much we love you and you want to restore the bond that's been broken? Here's my next question, though. I love what the leper says. "And then a leper approached, did him homage, and said, 'Lord, if you wish, you can make me clean.'" And what does Jesus say? He stretched out his hand, touched him, and said, "I will do it. Be made clean." Now, notice how the leper here does not say, "Lord, make me clean. Hey, Jesus, do this for me. Come on, help me out. Help a brother out here." He leaves it up to the Lord. If you wish, if you want to do this, you can make me clean. He doesn't say, "Lord, if you wish, would you make me clean? Can you make me clean?" He knows he can make him clean. He says, "You can make me clean." He knows he can do it. But he leaves it to Jesus. "Lord, if you wish." And what does Jesus say? "I will do it. Be made clean." Now, this is something I've wrestled with over the last couple of years.
Lord, why have you caused me to be sick? Why have you caused me to have this cancer? Why have you caused, caused isn't even the right word here. I should be really careful. Why have you allowed? Why have you permitted me to be sick? Why have you permitted me to have so much of my intestine removed? Why have you permitted me to have this malformation in my brain that they had to go in and do brain surgery and remove? Why have you permitted me to have this cancer in my liver that I've had to have this major surgery on my liver that I'm still recovering from? Why have you permitted all of this? Does that mean you did not wish to make me clean? Now, for some, that can be a cause of despair. And I'll tell you, there are times for me as well that I have questions for Jesus. I'm like, Lord, can we talk about this? Because I really don't understand. Can you help me understand? If you want this, it's for you, Jesus, if you want this. Unlike Blessed Chiara Badano, who would say, it's for you, Jesus, if you want this, I want it too. There were times I would say, it's for you, Jesus, if you want this, help me to want it too. Because right now, I don't want it, Jesus. I don't want it. But ultimately, I'm looking at some of the fruits of this. What are the things that I look back, even just a little over 2 years ago when I was first diagnosed, what are the things that I was struggling with in life? What were the temptations? What were the sins? What were the faults? You know, when we pray the Confiteor and what I've done and what I've failed to do. What were those things that I was doing? What were those things that I was failing to do? And how am I different now on the other side of 2 years? And I will tell you that I may not be clean of the cancer, per se, but the soul's getting cleaned up. And I can see the fruits of that, and I can see the effects of that. And so when we say that to Jesus, Lord, if you wish, you can make me clean. When we ask him to heal us, we have to be ready for the fact that healing sometimes isn't fun. And being made clean is not always pleasant. Think of when you were a little kid and they gave you a bath and the shampoo got in your eyes and you threw a fit. Or if you had a baby and you were, the babies fuss sometimes when we clean them. Well, sometimes that's us when our Lord cleanses us. Let's pray. In the name of the Father and of the Son and of the Holy Spirit, amen. Glory be to the Father and to the Son and to the Holy Spirit as it was in the beginning, is now, and ever shall be, world without end. Amen. Mary, Mother of the Church, pray for us. Saint Joseph, terror of demons, pray for us. Our own guardian angels and patron saints, pray for us. In the name of the Father and of the Son and of the Holy Spirit, amen. Could I ask you to pray for a group that's going on retreat tomorrow with Gabriel's Retreat Ministry? I'm going to be talking with them about the Holy Spirit. I'm really looking forward to it. If you could pray for them and pray for me, that would be wonderful. For all of us here at Covenant Network, I'm Adam Wright. Don't forget to pray your rosary today.

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2: Blessed be the God and Father of our Lord Jesus Christ, who in his great mercy gave us a new birth to a living hope through the resurrection of Jesus Christ. Although you have not seen him, you love him. Even though you do not see him now, yet believe in him, you rejoice with an indescribable and glorious joy.
3: Welcome to Faith Conversations with James and John, your opportunity to deepen your understanding of the apostolic teachings of the Catholic Church.
2: Sanctify Christ as Lord in your hearts. 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
4: Hi, I'm Deacon John Beckman.
3: And I'm Deacon James Russell. We're coming to you from the Archdiocese of St. Louis, Missouri.
4: James, people are really going to enjoy our faith conversation today, much like our wives did when we went to canon law class. It's on canon law.
3: That's right, John. We are echoing back to the wonderful time we had in formation. And you know what? Some of the wives, perhaps, and even some of our fellow classmates who were shaking in their boots regarding this topic, probably felt afterwards, it's not so bad. So when we get through this today, hopefully people will say, you know,
4: it's not so bad.
3: It's not so bad.
4: All I remember, Jim, is when we were going through formation, a lot of the wives would attend the classes with us. I don't remember any of the wives attending any of the canon law classes that we had to go through.
3: It's not so bad. In looking at this topic, John, this topic of canon law, we're going to learn, I think, why it is sort of an essential instrument, an essential piece of the puzzle that we have as Catholics, as members of one body. And that's going to be, I think, one of the linchpins of understanding why there's a code of canon law and what does it really mean in the life of the average everyday Catholic. How is it relevant?
4: Jim, some Christians see their faith in Jesus Christ as a private act, an exercise of human freedom, and free from written rules and dictates.
3: And this is especially true in the Western world, where I think so many of us do enjoy the democracies in which we live, and accepting the reality that the church established by Jesus 2,000 years ago is not a democracy.
4: I think it's difficult for a lot of people to accept that reality. We're born into this democracy. We like this idea of freedom, and to many people, the idea of having laws, ecclesial laws, church-developed laws, infringe on our freedoms. And I think what we're going to discover is they don't infringe on our freedoms. In fact, canon law is good at ensuring the rights of us as faithful followers of Jesus Christ.
3: Absolutely. The integrity of Jesus and his church is expressed through the code of canon law.
4: We cannot think of the church as a democracy because it's not. It's part of Jesus' kingdom. He's the sovereign king, and it's led by a prime minister and his ministers. The prime minister, we can look at as being the Holy Father, and the bishops in union with him. Those are his ministers. All democracies, kingdoms, they're ruled by laws. And the church is no different. We have a set of laws developed down through the centuries that's all part of canon law that help guide us. They guide the governance of our church, and they guide our rights as the faithful to the sacraments and our worship.
3: A monarchy with Christ as head. You can have bad kings and you can have good kings. You know, why do people accept a good king? Because they make good laws. They make laws that protect the integrity of who you are.
4: Jim, God is the ultimate source of law. God's natural law is written on the hearts of men and women everywhere, whether they know God or not. God made known his laws to the Israelites through the Old Testament. Jesus gives voice and clarity to the fullness of God's laws in the oral and written word of apostolic tradition. Let's listen to how the Catechism of the Catholic Church defines for us canon law.
5: Canon law consists of the rules, canons, or laws, which provide the norms for good order in the visible society of the Church. Those canon laws that apply universally are contained in the codes of canon law. The most recent code of canon law was promulgated in 1983 for the Latin Western Church and in 1991 for the Eastern Church.
4: Jim, the 1,752 canons that comprise the Code of Canon Law in the Latin Church were not written to restrict our freedom, but to ensure true freedom within the boundaries of Jesus' church.
3: That's right, John. And we can look a little bit now at what the history of the church offers us in terms of how these particular laws within the church and how ecclesiastical law in general developed within the life of the church.
4: Jim, it wasn't until 500 years after Christ's resurrection, in the 6th century, that Saint Isidore of Seville produced a collection of canons based on the Councils of Toledo. It wasn't again until 600 years or so later that the man who's considered the father of canon law, his name is
3: Johannes Gratian.
4: Very good.
3: I have no idea whether that's correct, but I tried to make it sound convincing.
4: But he's considered the father of canon law. So we're talking 1,200 years or so after Jesus' death and resurrection, where the church really starts collecting in more of a universal way, not totally universal, specific guidelines and rules to be followed to help us live out our lives as faithful followers of Jesus Christ. They weren't put there to restrict us, but they were put there to help guide us and help those people, those bishops and the Holy Father and the priests and so forth, that guide us to holiness in Christ.
3: You know, when we look at canons or church law, most all the time, we're not talking about documents or texts that give us new doctrine or dogma, but rather we're talking about legal expressions of what we already accept and believe, legal expressions that breathe life into the deposit of faith, that make it possible for us to be in touch with the deposit of faith in everyday life. You know, how do you go about getting baptized? What do you need to do? The Code of Canon Law will spell that kind of thing out for us as believers.
4: Sacred Scripture, Apostolic Tradition, talks very clearly about how baptism saves us and the importance of baptism in the Christian's life. But it doesn't go into a lot of detail on how to make that work, how someone is to be baptized, who is to be baptized, what type of education or training or insight they should be given to receive that sacrament. Canon law helps us better understand our rights to that sacrament and how to prepare the individual. It also goes into how a parent, what their responsibility is for that child that maybe is baptized.
3: Yeah, the fact that the faith of the parents is the faith upon which the infant is baptized. All of those things come out. And coming out of that Council of Trent in the early 1580s, you've got an attempt to start collecting more of the canons of the church into something that is a cohesive unit. Trent was such a remarkable council that gave us so much new insight into the sacramental life of the church.
4: Because the sacraments were being thrown away by our separated brothers and sisters. It was an attempt to destroy the church's value that it saw in sacraments. And so Trent was forced to lay out specifically the value of sacraments in drawing us into holiness with Christ.
3: Now, John, it's really interesting. Historically, we get to take a quantum leap.
4: Yes, up to the 20th century.
3: We really do, because that work done at Trent was defining for centuries after it as the canon law of the church, but it remained a consistent and a static piece of the puzzle for all of those centuries. At about 1904, we're looking at Pope St. Pius X, who is directing the formulation of a new code.
4: He put together a commission of cardinals to look into formulating a universal code of canon law to be observed by the entire church. Jim, it took them 12, 13 years to get that finalized, which seems like a long time, but then you jump ahead into the 1963 time frame. Blessed Pope John the 23rd established a commission again to revise the 1917 code, and it wasn't until 20 years later, in 1983, that Pope John Paul II, he promulgated the current code of canon law in 1983. Jim, here's some of the highlights of the current code of canon law. Canon law reflects and articulates the teachings of Jesus and his church. It also brings order to the Christian life and society, and I think that's an important one. Canon law promotes the pastoral life of the church and is directed to the ordained religious communities, families, individuals, and ecclesial activities, church activities. Canon law articulates church teaching and helps to maintain order in the church.
3: Canon law will also address how do our pastors function? How do bishops function? How does an archdiocese or diocese function? What offices are essential? It's all in there, and it all gives guidance and insight to us.
4: Jim, you and I have often talked about the primary focus of the church is the salvation of souls. The Vatican II document, Lumen Gentium, clearly promotes this reality. Let's listen.
5: In order to shepherd the people of God and to increase its numbers without cease, Christ the Lord set up in his church a variety of offices which aim at the good of the whole body. The holders of office, who are invested with a sacred power, are in fact dedicated to promoting the interests of their brethren, so that all who belong to the people of God may attain to salvation.
3: So, John, if the mission of the church is the salvation of souls, which we've just heard...
4: And you and I both believe.
3: We believe. Amen. This mission came from Jesus, who established the church. He is the source of the church itself. He's the source of ministry in the church, the source of the church's mission. We see that canon law then flows from his will, from the will of that has been expressed in apostolic tradition and through the magisterial teaching of the church. And it's all part of what Jesus wills for his church. We're about to talk now about the whole concept of authority in the church, and specifically the power of governance. The power of governance is connected to the one who has received sacred orders. For example, a bishop, a priest, and to some extent a deacon exercises the power of governance in a particular way. And so we're going to talk a little bit about how this all works.
4: We know as Catholics where the authority in the church comes from. Ultimately, the authority comes from Jesus Christ, right, under the guidance of the Holy Spirit. But it is the Holy Father in Rome who is the supreme authority here on earth in the guiding of the church. And then it's the bishops in union with him. And yeah, they have certain responsibilities.
3: There's almost a Trinitarian view that I take of the power of governance.
4: There's some real rhyme and reason to this church that we're a part of, Jim. You know that.
3: Yeah. And when you're talking about the power of governance relative to sacred orders, talking about holy orders, bishops, priests, and deacons working together, one of the Trinitarian aspects of this, I think, is the fact that those three, bishop, priest, and deacon within the life of the church must work together. They're called on to work together. And in fact, the authority of the deacon, the authority of the priest is bound up really in the identity of their bishop. The priest and deacon participate in the apostolic ministry of the bishop. Really, what we're talking about here is a hierarchical approach to this power of governance that stems from apostolic authority. The apostolic authority of the bishop being exercised in part by those to whom he delegates specific responsibilities.
4: And that power of governance is broken into ordinary power of governance, which is, you just talked about, is the clergy within the church and the delegated. And that would be the bishop, for example, delegating a lay person in the church to take on certain legal responsibilities within his diocese.
3: A lay person could be delegated to do a baptism on a particular occasion in a place where a cleric could not be.
4: Exactly.
3: You know, witness a wedding even.
4: Good
3: is
4: example.
3: Possible.
4: Uh-huh. Exactly.
3: So those are all possibilities. We see that the bishops themselves exercise executive and legislative
4: and
3: judicial
4: power.
3: They
4: do all three. Mm-hmm.
3: The bishops have all three of those features. So it's not an exact parallel to the United States mode of government from a democratic standpoint. But what we see is that...
4: Because the U.S. talked about the separation of power.
3: Of powers.
4: That's not the story with it.
3: Right. When we talk about this kind of stuff, you know, we get back to our roots and put a little bit of foundation here. We'd like to listen to a little bit of St. Paul, because as an apostle and one who exercised apostolic ministry, he was a critical part of the hierarchy of the Catholic Church. And he worked tirelessly for more than, 30 years to bring the teaching of Jesus Christ to the Gentiles. And God's grace sustained him, and he tells us to remain vigilant in our faithfulness to Christ and his church.
6: And so I solemnly declare to you this day that I am not responsible for the blood of any of you, for I did not shrink from proclaiming to you the entire plan of God. Keep watch over yourselves and over the whole flock of which the Holy Spirit has appointed you overseers, in which you tend the church of God that he acquired with his own blood. I know that after my departure, savage wolves will come among you, and they will not spare the flock. And from your own group, men will come forward, perverting the truth, to draw the disciples away after them. So be vigilant, and remember that for 3 years, night and day, I unceasingly admonished each of you with tears. And now I commend you to God, and to that gracious word of his, that can build you up, and give you the inheritance among all who are consecrated.
4: Jim, following Paul's own conversion, he set an example for all future church leaders. Work unceasingly to govern wisely, always teaching the truths of Jesus Christ and the apostles. As the church grew and more bishops were installed, written rules of governance were needed.
3: And here we are, John, 21st century, a billion Catholics or so. We have obviously a need, a necessity for the type of governance that we're speaking of here. We need within the church founded by Jesus Christ that is now a billion strong to be able to move forward in time in a way that is healthy, that is respectful, that is really preserving, as I said, the integrity of what Jesus founded. In this little section here, we're talking about the idea of the rights of the Christian faithful.
4: St. Paul does a great job in Ephesians because he talks about there is one Lord, one Spirit, one baptism, one church, one God and Father of us all. And the important point is there's one church. St. Paul makes that point. Jesus established one church. It's the Catholic Church. Once you are baptized, Father, Son, Holy Spirit, you are a member of that one church. We as Catholics participate fully in all that the church has to offer us.
3: Yeah.
4: And so whatever Christian community you're baptized into the one church. And canon law specifically states that there is one church and that we are all members of that one church through our baptism. And those of us who observe Catholic law, Catholic teaching, are faithful to the Holy Father in Rome and so forth. Right. We are members in full communion with that church.
3: Right, and that's one distinction to make between the concept of the Christian faithful as all of the baptized and those who are among the Christian faithful who are baptized into the Catholic Church, so to speak.
4: And canon law really is addressing, for the most part, is those baptized that are members of the Catholic Church.
3: Visible members in full communion with the Catholic Church. That's really the person who is the subject of rights and obligations under the code would be that person. It wouldn't be that by virtue of the fact that our Lutheran friend has been baptized doesn't mean that he is bound by all of the same obligations and rights that we share as Catholics in full communion with the Holy Father. So we're really talking about the rights and obligations of the Christian faithful who are Roman Catholic. Knowing what our rights and obligations are is a very important thing because as Catholics, for example, we're bound to observe the Catholic form of marriage, for example, and that can cause in our particular culture and society a significant amount of difficulty because not everyone is completely and fully aware of the importance of that. I mean, such that the validity of the marriage is connected to whether we observe that form of marriage. So all of these things are part of our identity as baptized Christian faithful within the Catholic Church. And John, canon law not only guides the hierarchy of the church, but it also clearly defines and enunciates the rights and obligations of the faithful. So let's listen now to the 1983 code in the section in which we are hearing about the faithful.
5: The Christian faithful are those who, inasmuch as they have been incorporated in Christ through baptism, have been constituted as the people of God. For this reason, made sharers in their own way in Christ's priestly, prophetic, and royal function, they are called to exercise the mission which God has entrusted to the church to fulfill in the world, in accord with the condition proper to each. This church, constituted and organized in this world as a society, subsists in the Catholic Church, governed by the successor of Peter and the bishops in communion with him. Those baptized are fully in the communion of the Catholic Church on this earth who are joined with Christ in its visible structure by the bonds of the profession of faith, the sacraments, and ecclesiastical governance.
4: Jim, our baptism into the body of Christ, the Church, gives us clear rights and sets clear obligations as practicing members.
3: Exactly.
4: That's important.
3: Very important. And there are a couple of terms that are sort of legal reference points that we use. For example, how do I know my baptism was valid?
4: Your mom said it was.
3: My mom said it was. I don't know if that's in the code, but it's good enough for me.
4: But
3: I don't know
4: if it's in the code. So we're talking about validity.
3: Well, yeah, validity. Was the sacrament real or was it not? Did it truly happen or didn't it? You know, something like baptism, well, if you pour water and you say the baptismal formula according to the Trinity.
4: And you had the intention of doing what the church says it does.
3: Yes, then you got a valid baptism. If you use the right material, the right matter at the Eucharist, and, you know, all of the other things are in place, the priest, the intention, the prayers, of the words of consecration, you've got validity. But let's say, for example, you go there and you don't have the right matter. You've got something other than bread, something other than wine. You can't have a valid sacrament. It can't be real. So this term validity is legal efficacy, right?
4: Mm-hmm. Exactly.
3: So it's validity refers to the idea that something is or something isn't.
4: Right. Another term we're talking about, Jim, is laicity. the action is taking place. Is it lawful?
3: Yeah. Say, for example, someone other than a priest, bishop, or deacon reads the gospel reading at Mass.
4: It's not listed.
3: It's not going to invalidate anything,
4: right.
3: But it's not lawful.
4: Right.
3: You know, under normal circumstances, this idea of laicity is connected to whether it's licit or illicit. And in a case like that, it's not lawful.
4: Yeah. You have a priest who's been excommunicated, mm-hmm. is no longer authorized to practice the sacraments.
3: Mm-hmm.
4: Once a priest, always a priest. If he does the consecration, that is a valid Eucharist. Mm-hmm. It is the real body and blood of Jesus Christ, but it's illicit. It's not lawful because he is not in a position any longer to publicly do the consecration.
3: You'd call it gravely illicit. We have the term dispensation, which can actually be a friendly term for us. What we mean by dispensation is a relaxation of a church law, of an ecclesiastical law, not something that's, you can't relax
4: right.
3: morals
4: right.
3: or anything like that,
4: right.
3: but a church law. In particular, it's a relaxation done in a particular case given by someone with the authority to dispense.
4: Yeah. Good example. The church normally looks at a marriage as being between two Catholics, two practicing
3: right.
4: Catholics. That, in the eyes of the church, is ideal, that you have two Catholic, a man mm-hmm. and a woman coming together, faithful Catholics, in the sacrament of matrimony. But in reality, especially today, many of them are not two Catholics who come together.
3: Right.
4: It's one Catholic and one a non-Catholic Christian. Mm-hmm. And so there's a dispensation that's required for that marriage yeah. to be accepted by the church. And it's not torturous to go through that process.
3: No,
4: and the church
3: really
4: wants to make sure that both people, both Christians, really want to come into this marriage
3: mm-hmm.
4: in a way that Christ is calling them to this marriage. And so you have to seek the permission of that dispensation from the
3: right.
4: bishop that gives permission for this practicing Catholic to marry this practicing non-Catholic Christian
3: right.
4: in the church and to be recognized as a fully sacramental marriage.
3: That's right. So three terms, validity, which means is it real, is it not real, laicity, which means is it lawful, is it not lawful, and dispensation, which simply means is it something that you can relax about.
4: As faithful followers of Jesus, we are called to humble ourselves to his teaching and laws of Christ and his church. Let's listen to Jesus' words from chapter 18 of Matthew's Gospel.
5: At that time, the disciples approached Jesus and said, "Who is the greatest in the kingdom of heaven?" He called a child over, placed it in their midst, and said, "Amen, I say to you, unless you turn and become like children, you will not enter the kingdom of heaven. Whoever humbles himself like this child is the greatest in the kingdom of heaven. And whoever receives one child such as this in my name receives me. Whoever causes one of these little ones who believe in me to sin, it would be better for him to have a great millstone hung around his neck and to be drowned in the depths of the sea. Woe to the world because of things that cause sin. Such things must come, but woe to the one through whom they come."
4: Jim, Jesus is speaking against the sin of scandal. Canon law, like Jesus, speaks out against the sin of scandal, specifically that of the ordained and informed lay leaders and educators. The bottom line here, Jim, Jesus is telling us to humble ourselves,
3: yeah.
4: to acknowledge the wisdom that resides in the church,
3: mm-hmm.
4: in
3: yeah.
4: the apostolic tradition of the church, in its canon law, in ecclesial law, church laws that have been developed to help draw us closer to Christ,
3: yeah.
4: to help make us holy. Jim, let's close out this faith conversation talking a little bit about the Eastern Code of Canon Law. We've
3: yeah.
4: talked earlier about the Roman Catholic Church consisting of 22 rites within it, and the largest of those rites is the Latin Rite. The 1983 Code of Canon Law, it's really pertinent to the Latin Church.
3: Yes, it's specific to the Latin Church, and the Eastern Code of Canon Law pertains to other rites within the Catholic Church. And so here we have within the Eastern Churches a set of canons that pertain specifically to them because of the fact, in their identity, unique as it is, they have specific situations and requirements that come up, obligations and rights that may not completely match what you would see in the Latin Rite. So this other code of canon law does exist, and there was a lot of work put into this,
4: A lot of work. took basically more than 60 years to document the law of the Eastern Catholic Churches into a usable code. Mm-hmm. Pope Pius XI selected a commission of cardinals to start the process in 1929, and it wasn't until October 18th of 1990 that Pope John Paul II promulgated the completed and approved code of the Eastern Churches. Jim, I don't want us to lose sight of the beauty of this Catholic Church, this Roman Catholic Church, these 22 rites. You know, we're Latin Catholics. We're part of this Roman Catholic Church, but so are our Maronite brothers and sisters down the street at St. Raymond's Parish. Mm-hmm. They're part of this bigger church, too. And the beauty of the Eastern churches is the big church recognized the beauty that's to be found in their geographical position in the world and their customs and their traditions, and it wants to keep that part of their liturgy and of their sacraments and so forth.
3: Yeah, there's such an ancient authenticity that is there within the Eastern churches. And really, that's what the Eastern Code is set up to preserve.
4: When they developed the Code of the Eastern Churches, they had certain things that they wanted to maintain. And those included, the Code must respect the rich heritage of the Eastern Churches of the Catholic Church. The Code must make every attempt to be sensitive to those Eastern churches that are not in union with the Catholic Church. The Code tries to be pastorally sensitive, and it seeks to eliminate unnecessary burden. The Code incorporates the teachings and disciplines of Vatican II, and that's so, so important. We're all part of the same big church. All 22 rites are under the leadership of the Holy Father in Rome.
3: And canon law clarifies these rights and obligations that we have as a faithful member of the body of Christ. We demonstrate our love for Christ and His church in how we live. And Jesus does expect us to know, accept, and practice this teaching. So let's listen now to the words of St. Clement of Rome, the fourth pope, in his letter to the Corinthians.
6: Remember the words of our Lord Jesus. For He said, "Woe to that man! It were good for him if he had not been born, rather than he should scandalize one of my elect. It were better for him that a millstone should be hung on him, and he be cast into the sea, than that he should turn aside one of my elect." Shameful, beloved, extremely shameful, and unworthy of your training in Christ is the report that on account of one or two persons, the well-established and ancient church of the Corinthians is in revolt against the presbyters. And this report has come not only to us, but even to those professing other faiths than ours, so that by your folly you heap blasphemies on the name of the Lord and create a danger for yourselves.
4: Faithful and unfaithful, clergy, religious, and laity comprise the church. Our attitudes and actions can reflect positively or negatively on the church we love.
3: The Code of Canon Law plays an important role in the life of each Catholic in guiding and governing our attitudes, decisions, and actions.
4: Canon Law ensures the rights of each Catholic Christian to the sacraments, sacred worship, appropriate and informed leadership, and judicial decisions and review.
3: And these laws have deep roots in the history of the Church that help maintain a fundamental continuity to the Church that Jesus established nearly 2,000 years ago.
4: Thanks for joining us today. And may Almighty God bless you, the Father, the Son, and the Holy Spirit. Amen.
7: If I should be delayed, you should know how to behave in the household of God, which is the church of the living God, the pillar and foundation of truth. Undeniably great is the mystery of devotion, who was manifested in the flesh, vindicated in the spirit, seen by the angels, proclaimed to the Gentiles, believed in throughout the world, taken up in glory.
3: We hope you enjoyed this faith conversation produced by Catholic Christians Defending Christ and His Church.
4: We are a nonprofit 501c3 organization headquartered in St. Louis, Missouri, and committed to educating Catholics in their faith. 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
3: We invite you to visit our website at CatholicChristians.com for more insight into the teaching of Jesus Christ and His Church.
4: Please keep us in your prayer.
8: 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A Prayer to Redeem Lost Time by St. Teresa of Avila. O my God, source of all mercy, I acknowledge your sovereign power. While recalling the wasted years that are past, I believe that you, Lord, can in an instant turn this loss to gain. Miserable as I am, yet I firmly believe that you can do all things. Please restore to me the time lost, giving me your grace, both now and in the future, that I may appear before you in wedding garments. Amen.
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11: The sorrowful mysteries concentrate our minds on the events of the passion and death of Jesus Christ. Whenever good comes into contact with evil, there is suffering. And when the greatest of all goods comes into contact with evil, we must expect great suffering. The Virgin Mary represents, more than anyone else, the human race in its active and devout participation in the suffering and death of Jesus. St. Paul calls us to fill up in our own lives those things that may be added to the sufferings of Christ. His sufferings are complete and fulfill all the needs of our salvation. And yet he calls us to take up our cross, to suffer along with him. In the five sorrowful mysteries, we consider well how our Blessed Lady participated in those sufferings and invites us in our own life in this world to do the same.

0: Father, and of the Son, and of the Holy Spirit. Amen. I believe in God, the Father Almighty, creator of heaven and earth, and in Jesus Christ, his only Son, our Lord, who was conceived by the Holy Spirit, born of the Virgin Mary, suffered under Pontius Pilate, was crucified, died, and was buried. He descended into hell. The third day he rose again from the dead, and he ascended into heaven, and is seated at the right hand of God, the Father Almighty, from whence he shall come to judge the living and the dead.
1: I believe in the Holy Spirit, the Holy Catholic Church, the communion of saints, the forgiveness of sins, the resurrection of the body, and life everlasting. Amen.
0: Our Father, who art in heaven, hallowed be thy name. Thy kingdom come, thy will be done, on earth as it is in heaven.
1: Give us this day our daily bread, and forgive us our trespasses, as we forgive those who trespass against us. And lead us not into temptation, but deliver us from evil. Amen.
0: Let us offer the next three Aves, that we will have an increase of faith, hope, and love. Hail Mary, full of grace, the Lord is with thee. Blessed art thou amongst women, and blessed is the fruit of thy womb, Jesus.
1: Holy Mary, Mother of God, pray for us sinners, now and at the hour of our death. Amen.
0: Hail Mary, full of grace, the Lord is with thee. Blessed art thou amongst women, and blessed is the fruit of thy womb, Jesus.
1: Holy Mary, Mother of God, pray for us sinners, now and at the hour of our death. Amen.
0: Hail Mary, full of grace, the Lord is with thee. Blessed art thou amongst women, and blessed is the fruit of thy womb, Jesus.
1: Holy Mary, Mother of God, pray for us sinners, now and at the hour of our death. Amen.
0: Glory be to the Father, and to the Son, and to the Holy Spirit.
1: As it was in the beginning, is now, and ever shall be, world without end. Amen.

0: The first sorrowful mystery, the agony in the garden. Let us pray in these five mysteries, these mysteries of sorrow, for those whose own lives mirror the passion of Christ. And let us pray in this first sorrowful mystery that we ourselves will not walk away from suffering. Our Father, who art in heaven, hallowed be thy name. Thy kingdom come, thy will be done, on earth as it is in heaven.
1: Give us this day our daily bread, and forgive us our trespasses, as we forgive those who trespass against us. And lead us not into temptation, but deliver us from evil. Amen.
0: Hail Mary, full of grace, the Lord is with thee. Blessed art thou amongst women, and blessed is the fruit of thy womb, Jesus.
1: Holy Mary, Mother of God, pray for us sinners, now and at the hour of our death. Amen.
0: Hail Mary, full of grace, the Lord is with thee. Blessed art thou amongst women, and blessed is the fruit of thy womb, Jesus.
1: Holy Mary, Mother of God, pray for us sinners, now and at the hour of our death. Amen.
0: Hail Mary, full of grace, the Lord is with thee. Blessed art thou amongst women, and blessed is the fruit of thy womb, Jesus.
1: Holy Mary, Mother of God, pray for us sinners, now and at the hour of our death. Amen.
0: Hail Mary, full of grace, the Lord is with thee. Blessed art thou amongst women, and blessed is the fruit of thy womb, Jesus.
1: Holy Mary, Mother of God, pray for us sinners, now and at the hour of our death. Amen.
0: Hail Mary, full of grace, the Lord is with thee. Blessed art thou amongst women, and blessed is the fruit of thy womb, Jesus.
1: Holy Mary, Mother of God, pray for us sinners, now and at the hour of our death. Amen.
0: Hail Mary, full of grace, the Lord is with thee. Blessed art thou amongst women, and blessed is the fruit of thy womb, Jesus.
1: Holy Mary, Mother of God, pray for us sinners, now and at the hour of our death. Amen.
0: Hail Mary, full of grace, the Lord is with thee. Blessed art thou amongst women, and blessed is the fruit of thy womb, Jesus.
1: Holy Mary, Mother of God, pray for us sinners, now and at the hour of our death. Amen.
0: Hail Mary, full of grace, the Lord is with thee. Blessed art thou amongst women, and blessed is the fruit of thy womb, Jesus.
1: Holy Mary, Mother of God, pray for us sinners, now and at the hour of our death. Amen.
0: Hail Mary, full of grace, the Lord is with thee. Blessed art thou amongst women, and blessed is the fruit of thy womb, Jesus.
1: Holy Mary, Mother of God, pray for us sinners, now and at the hour of our death. Amen.
0: Hail Mary, full of grace, the Lord is with thee. Blessed art thou amongst women, and blessed is the fruit of thy womb, Jesus.
1: Holy Mary, Mother of God, pray for us sinners, now and at the hour of our death. Amen.
0: Glory be to the Father, and to the Son, and to the Holy Spirit.
1: As it was in the beginning, is now, and ever shall be, world without end. Amen.
2: O my Jesus, forgive us our sins, save us from the fires of hell, bring all souls to heaven, especially those in most need of thy mercy.
0: The second sorrowful mystery, the scourging at the pillar. Let us pray in this mystery that we will accept and grow with our own sufferings, that we will be prepared by grace for them. Our Father, who art in heaven, hallowed be thy name. Thy kingdom come, thy will be done, on earth as it is in heaven.
1: Give us this day our daily bread, and forgive us our trespasses, as we forgive those who trespass against us. And lead us not into temptation, but deliver us from evil. Amen.
0: Hail Mary, full of grace, the Lord is with thee. Blessed art thou amongst women, and blessed is the fruit of thy womb, Jesus.
1: Holy Mary, Mother of God, pray for us sinners, now and at the hour of our death. Amen.
0: Hail Mary, full of grace, the Lord is with thee. Blessed art thou amongst women, and blessed is the fruit of thy womb, Jesus.
1: Holy Mary, Mother of God, pray for us sinners, now and at the hour of our death. Amen.
0: Hail Mary, full of grace, the Lord is with thee. Blessed art thou amongst women, and blessed is the fruit of thy womb, Jesus.
1: Holy Mary, Mother of God, pray for us sinners, now and at the hour of our death. Amen.
0: Hail Mary, full of grace, the Lord is with thee. Blessed art thou amongst women, and blessed is the fruit of thy womb, Jesus.
1: Holy Mary, Mother of God, pray for us sinners, now and at the hour of our death. Amen.
0: Hail Mary, full of grace, the Lord is with thee. Blessed art thou amongst women, and blessed is the fruit of thy womb, Jesus.
1: Holy Mary, Mother of God, pray for us sinners, now and at the hour of our death. Amen.
0: Hail Mary, full of grace, the Lord is with thee. Blessed art thou amongst women, and blessed is the fruit of thy womb, Jesus.
1: Holy Mary, Mother of God, pray for us sinners, now and at the hour of our death. Amen.
0: Hail Mary, full of grace, the Lord is with thee. Blessed art thou amongst women, and blessed is the fruit of thy womb, Jesus.
1: Holy Mary, Mother of God, pray for us sinners, now and at the hour of our death. Amen.
0: Hail Mary, full of grace, the Lord is with thee. Blessed art thou amongst women, and blessed is the fruit of thy womb, Jesus.
1: Holy Mary, Mother of God, pray for us sinners, now and at the hour of our death. Amen.
0: Hail Mary, full of grace, the Lord is with thee. Blessed art thou amongst women, and blessed is the fruit of thy womb, Jesus.
1: Holy Mary, Mother of God, pray for us sinners, now and at the hour of our death. Amen.
0: Hail Mary, full of grace, the Lord is with thee. Blessed art thou amongst women, and blessed is the fruit of thy womb, Jesus.
1: Holy Mary, Mother of God, pray for us sinners, now and at the hour of our death. Amen.
0: Glory be to the Father, and to the Son, and to the Holy Spirit.
1: As it was in the beginning, is now, and ever shall be, world without end. Amen.

0: those who trespass against us, and lead us not into temptation, but deliver us from evil. Amen.
1: Hail Mary, full of grace, the Lord is with thee. Blessed art thou amongst women, and blessed is the fruit of thy womb, Jesus.
0: Holy Mary, Mother of God, pray for us sinners, now and at the hour of our death. Amen.
1: Hail Mary, full of grace, the Lord is with thee. Blessed art thou amongst women, and blessed is the fruit of thy womb, Jesus.
0: Holy Mary, Mother of God, pray for us sinners, now and at the hour of our death. Amen.
1: Hail Mary, full of grace, the Lord is with thee. Blessed art thou amongst women, and blessed is the fruit of thy womb, Jesus.
0: Holy Mary, Mother of God, pray for us sinners, now and at the hour of our death. Amen.
1: Hail Mary, full of grace, the Lord is with thee. Blessed art thou amongst women, and blessed is the fruit of thy womb, Jesus.
0: Holy Mary, Mother of God, pray for us sinners, now and at the hour of our death. Amen.
1: Hail Mary, full of grace, the Lord is with thee. Blessed art thou amongst women, and blessed is the fruit of thy womb, Jesus.
0: Holy Mary, Mother of God, pray for us sinners, now and at the hour of our death. Amen.
1: Hail Mary, full of grace, the Lord is with thee. Blessed art thou amongst women, and blessed is the fruit of thy womb, Jesus.
0: Holy Mary, Mother of God, pray for us sinners, now and at the hour of our death. Amen.
1: Hail Mary, full of grace, the Lord is with thee. Blessed art thou amongst women, and blessed is the fruit of thy womb, Jesus.
0: Holy Mary, Mother of God, pray for us sinners, now and at the hour of our death. Amen.
1: Hail Mary, full of grace, the Lord is with thee. Blessed art thou amongst women, and blessed is the fruit of thy womb, Jesus.
0: Holy Mary, Mother of God, pray for us sinners now and at the hour of our death. Amen.
1: Hail Mary, full of grace, the Lord is with thee. Blessed art thou amongst women, and blessed is the fruit of thy womb, Jesus.
0: Holy Mary, Mother of God, pray for us sinners, now and at the hour of our death. Amen.
1: Hail Mary, full of grace, the Lord is with thee. Blessed art thou amongst women, and blessed is the fruit of thy womb, Jesus.
0: Holy Mary, Mother of God, pray for us sinners, now and at the hour of our death. Amen.
1: Glory be to the Father, and to the Son, and to the Holy Spirit.
0: As it was in the beginning, is now, and ever shall be, world without end. Amen.
1: O my Jesus, forgive us our sins. Save us from the fires of hell. Bring all souls to heaven, especially those in most need of thy mercy. The fourth sorrowful mystery, the carrying of the cross. Our Father, who art in heaven, hallowed be thy name. Thy kingdom come, thy will be done, on earth as it is in heaven.
0: Give us this day our daily bread, and forgive us our trespasses, as we forgive those who trespass against us. And lead us not into temptation, but deliver us from evil. Amen.
1: Hail Mary, full of grace, the Lord is with thee. Blessed art thou amongst women, and blessed is the fruit of thy womb, Jesus.
0: Holy Mary, Mother of God, pray for us sinners, now and at the hour of our death. Amen.
1: Hail Mary, full of grace, the Lord is with thee. Blessed art thou amongst women, and blessed is the fruit of thy womb, Jesus.
0: Holy Mary, Mother of God, pray for us sinners, now and at the hour of our death. Amen.
1: Hail Mary, full of grace, the Lord is with thee. Blessed art thou amongst women, and blessed is the fruit of thy womb, Jesus.
0: Holy Mary, Mother of God, pray for us sinners, now and at the hour of our death. Amen.
1: Hail Mary, full of grace, the Lord is with thee. Blessed art thou amongst women, and blessed is the fruit of thy womb, Jesus.
0: Holy Mary, Mother of God, pray for us sinners, now and at the hour of our death. Amen.
1: Hail Mary, full of grace, the Lord is with thee. Blessed art thou amongst women, and blessed is the fruit of thy womb, Jesus.
0: Holy Mary, Mother of God, Pray for us sinners.

0: Hail Mary, full of grace, the Lord is with thee. Blessed art thou amongst women, and blessed is the fruit of thy womb, Jesus.
1: Holy Mary, Mother of God, pray for us sinners, now and at the hour of our death. Amen.
0: Hail Mary, full of grace, the Lord is with thee. Blessed art thou amongst women, and blessed is the fruit of thy womb, Jesus.
1: Holy Mary, Mother of God, pray for us sinners, now and at the hour of our death. Amen.
0: Hail Mary, full of grace, the Lord is with thee. Blessed art thou amongst women, and blessed is the fruit of thy womb, Jesus.
1: Holy Mary, Mother of God, pray for us sinners, now and at the hour of our death. Amen.
0: Hail Mary, full of grace, the Lord is with thee. Blessed art thou amongst women, and blessed is the fruit of thy womb, Jesus.
1: Holy Mary, Mother of God, pray for us sinners, now and at the hour of our death. Amen.
0: Hail Mary, full of grace, the Lord is with thee. Blessed art thou amongst women, and blessed is the fruit of thy womb, Jesus.
1: Holy Mary, Mother of God, pray for us sinners, now and at the hour of our death. Amen.
0: Glory be to the Father, and to the Son, and to the Holy Spirit.
1: As it was in the beginning, is now, and ever shall be, world without end. Amen.
0: O my Jesus, forgive us our sins. Save us from the fires of hell. Bring all souls to heaven, especially those in most need of thy mercy. The fifth sorrowful mystery, the crucifixion and death of Jesus on the cross. Scripture tells us that Mary stood beneath the cross, that she heard the cry of agony, "Why have you forsaken me?" That she heard her beloved son commend her to the care of John, and him to her. In our own sufferings in life, let us not become bitter or locked in our own grief. Let us be open to others to share their grief, as Mary did. Let's not run away. Let's not ask why, a question that no one can answer. Rather, let us ask the question, what must I do to follow Jesus in fulfilling the will of God? Our Father, who art in heaven, hallowed be thy name. Thy kingdom come, thy will be done, on earth as it is in heaven.
1: Give us this day our daily bread, and forgive us our trespasses, as we forgive those who trespass against us. And lead us not into temptation, but deliver us from evil. Amen.
0: Hail Mary, full of grace, the Lord is with thee. Blessed art thou amongst women, and blessed is the fruit of thy womb, Jesus.
1: Holy Mary, Mother of God, pray for us sinners, now and at the hour of our death. Amen.
0: Hail Mary, full of grace, the Lord is with thee. Blessed art thou amongst women, and blessed is the fruit of thy womb, Jesus.
1: Holy Mary, Mother of God, pray for us sinners, now and at the hour of our death. Amen.
0: Hail Mary, full of grace, the Lord is with thee. Blessed art thou amongst women, and blessed is the fruit of thy womb, Jesus.
1: Holy Mary, Mother of God, pray for us sinners, now and at the hour of our death. Amen.
0: Hail Mary, full of grace, the Lord is with thee. Blessed art thou amongst women, and blessed is the fruit of thy womb, Jesus.
1: Holy Mary, Mother of God, pray for us sinners, now and at the hour of our death. Amen.
0: Hail Mary, full of grace, the Lord is with thee. Blessed art thou amongst women, and blessed is the fruit of thy womb, Jesus.
1: Holy Mary, Mother of God, pray for us sinners, now and at the hour of our death. Amen.
0: Hail Mary, full of grace, the Lord is with thee. Blessed art thou amongst women, and blessed is the fruit of thy womb, Jesus.
1: Holy Mary, Mother of God, pray for us sinners, now and at the hour of our death. Amen.
0: Hail Mary, full of grace, the Lord is with thee. Blessed art thou amongst women, and blessed is the fruit of thy womb, Jesus.
1: Holy Mary, Mother of God, pray for us sinners, now and at the hour of our death. Amen.
0: Hail Mary, full of grace, the Lord is with thee. Blessed art thou amongst women, and blessed is the fruit of thy womb, Jesus.
1: Holy Mary, Mother of God, pray for us sinners, now and at the hour of our death. Amen.
0: Hail Mary, full of grace, the Lord is with thee. Blessed art thou amongst women, and blessed is the fruit of thy womb, Jesus.
1: Holy Mary, Mother of God, pray for us sinners, now and at the hour of our death. Amen.
0: Hail Mary, full of grace, the Lord is with thee. Blessed art thou amongst women, and blessed is the fruit of thy womb, Jesus.
1: Holy Mary, Mother of God, pray for us sinners, now and at the hour of our death. Amen.
0: Glory be to the Father, and to the Son, and to the Holy Spirit.
1: As it was in the beginning, is now, and ever shall be, world without end. Amen.
0: O my Jesus, forgive us our sins, save us from the fires of hell, bring all souls to heaven, especially those in most need of thy mercy.
2: Hail, Holy Queen, Mother of Mercy, our life, our sweetness, and our hope. To thee do we cry, poor banished children of Eve. To thee do we send up our sighs, mourning and weeping in this valley of tears. Turn then, most gracious Advocate, thine eyes of mercy toward us, and after this our exile, show unto us the blessed fruit of thy womb, Jesus. O clement, O loving, O sweet Virgin Mary, pray for us, O Holy Mother of God,
1: that we may be made worthy of the promises of Christ.
0: Let us pray. O God, whose only begotten Son, by his life, death, and resurrection, has purchased for us the rewards of eternal life, grant, we beseech thee, that meditating on these mysteries of the Most Holy Rosary of the Blessed Virgin Mary, we may imitate what they contain and obtain what they promise, through the same Christ our Lord. May the divine assistance remain always with us, and may the souls of the faithful departed, through the mercy of God, rest in peace. Amen. May the Holy Virgin bless you with her loving child, this day and forever. In the name of the Father, and of the Son, and of the Holy Spirit. Amen.
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14: 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It can be easy to wish vengeance on someone who's wronged us or to believe that we are always in the right. But we should really be coming before God to ask for the gift of conversion for both ourselves and those around us.
15: Hi, my name is Father Mike Schmitz, and you're listening to The Bible in a Year, where we encounter God's voice and live life through the lens of Scripture. Using the Great Adventure Bible timeline, we'll read all the way from Genesis to Revelation, discovering how the story of salvation unfolds and how we fit into that story today. The Great Adventure Bible Timeline was developed by Jeff Cavins and is provided by Ascension, who produced and funded this program. It is day 177. We're getting closer and closer to the end of the kingdom, Northern Kingdom of Israel. With each passing story and with each passing day, we get more and more dangerously close to those Assyrians who are going to come in. Spoiler alert, they're going to come in and they're going to destroy the northern 10 tribes of Israel because they refuse to listen to people like Hosea. Or tomorrow, when we start with the prophet Amos, they refuse to listen to God's call. And so God is going to have to respond, not with gentle words of mercy, but with his justice, which is always oriented towards conversion, but is also difficult sometimes to live through. And so we're going to enter more and more deeply into that as we continue with these stories. As I said, it's day 177. We're reading 2 Kings chapter 9, Hosea chapters 11, 12, 13, and 14, as well as we're praying Psalm 109. The second book of Kings, chapter 9, Anointing of Jehu. Then Elisha the prophet called one of the sons of the prophets and said to him, "Gird up your loins, and take this flask of oil in your hand, and go to Ramoth Gilead. And when you arrive, look there for Jehu, the son of Jehoshaphat, son of Nimshi, and go in and bid him rise from among his fellows and lead him to an inner chamber. Then take the flask of oil and pour it on his head and say, 'Thus says the Lord, I anoint you king over Israel.' Then open the door and flee. Do not tarry." So the young man, the prophet, went to Ramoth Gilead. And when he came, behold, the commanders of the army were in council, and he said, "I have an errand to you, O commander." And Jehu said, "To which of us all?" And he said, "To you, O commander." So he arose and went into the house, and the young man poured the oil on his head, saying to him, "Thus says the Lord, the God of Israel, I anoint you king over the people of the Lord, over Israel. And you shall strike down the house of Ahab, your master, that I may avenge on Jezebel the blood of my servants, the prophets, and the blood of all the servants of the Lord. For the whole house of Ahab shall perish, and I will cut off from Ahab every male, bond or free, in Israel. And I will make the house of Ahab like the house of Jeroboam, the son of Nebat, and like the house of Baasha, the son of Ahijah. And the dogs shall eat Jezebel in the territory of Jezreel, and none shall bury her." Then he opened the door and fled. When Jehu came out to the servants of his master, they said to him, "Is all well? Why did this mad fellow come to you?" And he said to them, "You know the fellow and his talk." And they said, "That is not true. Tell us now." And he said, "Thus and so he spoke to me, saying, 'Thus says the Lord, I anoint you king over Israel.' Then in haste, every man of them took his garment and put it under him on the bare steps, and they blew the trumpet and proclaimed, Jehu is king. Joram of Israel killed. Thus, Jehu, the son of Jehoshaphat, the son of Nimshi, conspired against Joram. Now, Joram, with all Israel, had been on guard at Ramoth-Gilead against Hazael, king of Syria. But King Joram had returned to be healed in Jezreel of the wounds which the Syrians had given him when he fought with Hazael, king of Syria. So Jehu said, If this is your mind, then let no one slip out of the city to go and tell the news in Jezreel. Then Jehu mounted his chariot and went to Jezreel, for Joram lay there. And Ahaziah, king of Judah, had come down to visit Joram. Now the watchman was standing on the tower in Jezreel, and he spied the company of Jehu as he came, and said, I see a company. And Joram said, Take a horseman, and send to meet them, and let him say, Is it peace? So a man on horseback went to meet him, and said, Thus says the king, Is it peace? And Jehu said, What have you to do with peace? Turn round, and ride behind me. And the watchman reported, saying, The messenger reached them, but he is not coming back. Then he sent out a second horseman who came to them and said, Thus the king has said, Is it peace? And Jehu answered, What have you to do with peace? Turn round and ride behind me. Again, the watchman reported, He reached them, but he is not coming back. And the driving is like the driving of Jehu, the son of Nimshi, for he drives furiously. Joram said, Make ready. And they made ready his chariot. Then Joram, king of Israel, and Ahaziah, king of Judah, set out, each in his chariot, and went to meet Jehu, and met him at the property of Naboth the Jezreelite. And when Joram saw Jehu, he said, Is it peace, Jehu? He answered, What peace can there be, so long as the harlotries and the sorceries of your mother Jezebel are so many? Then Joram reined about and fled, saying to Ahaziah, Treachery, O Ahaziah! And Jehu drew his bow with his full strength and shot Joram between the shoulders, so that the arrow pierced his heart, and he sank in his chariot. Jehu said to Bidkar, his aide, Take him up, and cast him on the plot of ground belonging to Naboth the Jezreelite. For remember, when you and I rode side by side behind Ahab his father, how the Lord uttered this oracle against him. As surely as I saw yesterday the blood of Naboth and the blood of his sons, says the Lord, I will repay you on this plot of ground. Now therefore, take him up, and cast him on the plot of ground in accordance with the word of the Lord. Ahaziah, king of Judah, killed. When Ahaziah, the king of Judah, saw this, he fled in the direction of Beth Hagan. And Jehu pursued him and said, Shoot him also. And they shot him in the chariot at the ascent of Gur, which is by Ablim. And he fled to Megiddo and died there. His servants carried him in a chariot to Jerusalem and buried him in his tomb with his fathers in the city of David. In the 11th year of Joram, the son of Ahab, Ahaziah began to reign over Judah. Jezebel's violent death. When Jehu came to Jezreel, Jezebel heard of it, and she painted her eyes and adorned her head and looked out of the window. And as Jehu entered the gate, she said, Is it peace, you Zimri, murderer of your master? And he lifted up his face to the window and said, Who is on my side? Who? Two or three eunuchs looked out at him. He said, Throw her down. So they threw her down, and some of her blood spattered on the wall and on the horses, and they trampled on her. Then he went in and ate and drank and said, See now to this cursed woman and bury her, for she is a king's daughter. But when they went to bury her, they found no more of her than the skull and the feet and the palms of her hands. When they came back and told him, he said, This is the word of the Lord, which he spoke by his servant Elijah the Tishbite. In the territory of Jezreel, the dogs shall eat the flesh of Jezebel. And the corpse of Jezebel shall be as dung upon the face of the field in the territory of Jezreel, so that no one can say, This is Jezebel. The book of Hosea, chapter 11. God's compassion despite Israel's unfaithfulness. When Israel was a child, I loved him, and out of Egypt I called my son. The more I called them, the more they went from me. They kept sacrificing to the Baals and burning incense to idols. Yet it was I who taught Ephraim to walk. I took them up in my arms, but they did not know that I healed them. I led them with cords of compassion, with the bands of love, and I became to them as one who raises an infant to his cheeks, and I bent down to them and fed them. They shall return to the land of Egypt, and Assyria shall be their king, because they have refused to return to me. The sword shall rage against their cities, consume the bars of their gates, and devour them in their fortresses. My people are bent on turning away from me, so they are appointed to the yoke, and none shall remove it. How can I give you up, O Ephraim? How can I hand you over, O Israel? How can I make you like Adma? How can I treat you like Zeboim? My heart recoils within me. My compassion grows warm and tender. I will not execute my fierce anger. I will not again destroy Ephraim. For I am God and not man, the Holy One in your midst, and I will not come to destroy. They shall go after the Lord. He will roar like a lion. Yes, he will roar, and his sons shall come trembling from the west. They shall come trembling like birds from Egypt and like doves from the land of Assyria, and I will return them to their homes, says the Lord. Ephraim has encompassed me with lies, and the house of Israel with deceit. But Judah is still known by God and is faithful to the Holy One. Chapter 12. The Long History of Israel's Rebellion. Ephraim herds the wind and pursues the east wind all day long. They multiply falsehood and violence. They make a bargain with Assyria, and oil is carried to Egypt. The Lord has an indictment against Judah and will punish Jacob according to his ways and repay him according to his deeds. In the womb, he took his brother by the heel, and in his manhood, he strove with God. He strove with the angel and prevailed. He wept and sought his favor. He met God at Bethel, and there God spoke with him. The Lord, the God of hosts, the Lord is his name. So you, by the help of your God, return. Hold fast to love and justice and wait continually for your God. A traitor in whose hands are false balances, he loves to oppress. Ephraim has said, I am rich. I have gained wealth for myself. But all his riches can never offset the guilt he has incurred. I am the Lord your God from the land of Egypt. I will again make you dwell in tents, as in the days of the appointed feast. I spoke to the prophets. It was I who multiplied visions, and through the prophets gave parables. If there is iniquity in Gilead, they shall surely come to nothing. If in Gilgal they sacrifice bulls, their altars also shall be like stone heaps on the furrows of the field. Jacob fled to the land of Aram. There Israel did service for a wife, and for a wife he herded sheep. By a prophet, the Lord brought Israel up from Egypt, and by a prophet he was preserved. Ephraim has given bitter provocation, so his Lord will leave his blood guilt upon him and will turn back upon him his reproaches. Chapter 13. God the Savior and Judge of Israel. When Ephraim spoke, men trembled. He was exalted in Israel, but he incurred guilt through Baal and died. And now they sin more and more and make for themselves molten images, idols skillfully made of their silver, all of them the work of craftsmen. Sacrifice to these, they say. Men kiss calves. Therefore, they shall be like the morning mist, or the dew that goes early away, like the chaff that swirls from the threshing floor, or like smoke from a window. I am the Lord your God from the land of Egypt. You know no God but me, and beside me there is no Savior. It was I who knew you in the wilderness, in the land of drought. But when they had fed to the full, they were filled, and their heart was lifted up. Therefore they forgot me. So I will be to them like a lion. Like a leopard I will lurk beside the way. I will fall upon them like a bear robbed of her cubs. I will tear open their breast, and there I will devour them like a lion, as a wild beast would tear them. I will destroy you, O Israel. Who can help you? Where now is your king to save you? Where are all your princes to defend you? Those of whom you said, give me a king and princes. I have given you kings in my anger, and I have taken them away in my wrath. The iniquity of Ephraim is bound up. His sin is kept in store. The pangs of childbirth come for him. But he is an unwise son, for now he does not present himself at the mouth of the womb. Shall I ransom them from the power of Sheol? Shall I redeem them from death? O death, where are your plagues? O Sheol, where is your destruction? Compassion is hidden from my eyes. Though he may flourish as the reed plant, the east wind, the wind of the Lord, shall come, rising from the wilderness, and his fountain shall dry up, his spring shall be parched, it shall strip his treasury of every precious thing. Samaria shall bear her guilt, because she has rebelled against her God. They shall fall by the sword, their little ones shall be dashed in pieces, and their pregnant women ripped open. Chapter 14. A plea for repentance and a promise. Return, O Israel, to the Lord your God, for you have stumbled because of your iniquity. Take with your words and return to the Lord. Say to him, take away all iniquity, except that which is good, and we will render the fruit of our lips. Assyria will not save us. We will not ride upon horses, and we will say no more our God to the work of our hands. In you, the orphan finds mercy. I will heal their faithlessness. I will love them freely, for my anger has turned from them. I will be as the dew to Israel. He shall blossom as the lily. He shall strike root as the poplar. His shoots shall spread out. His beauty shall be like the olive, and his fragrance like Lebanon. They shall return and dwell beneath my shadow. They shall flourish as a garden. They shall blossom as the vine. The fragrance shall be like the wine of Lebanon. O Ephraim, what have I to do with idols? It is I who answer and look after you. I am like an evergreen cypress. From me comes your fruit. Whoever is wise, let him understand these things. Whoever is discerning, let him know them. For the ways of the Lord are right, and the upright walk in them, but transgressors stumble in them. Psalm 109, Prayer for Vindication and Vengeance, to the choir master, a psalm of David. Be not silent, O God of my praise, for wicked and deceitful mouths are opened against me, speaking against me with lying tongues. They beset me with words of hate and attack me without cause. In return for my love, they accurse me, even as I make prayer for them. So they reward me evil for good and hatred for my love. Appoint a wicked man against him. Let an accuser bring him to trial. When he is tried, let him come forth guilty. Let his prayer be counted as sin. May his days be few. May another seize his goods. May his children be fatherless and his wife a widow. May his children wander about and beg. May they be driven out of the ruins they inhabit. May the creditor seize all that he has. May strangers plunder the fruits of his toil. Let there be none to extend kindness to him, nor any to pity his fatherless children. May his posterity be cut off. May his name be blotted out in the second generation. May the iniquity of his fathers be remembered before the Lord, and let not the sin of his mother be blotted out. Let them be before the Lord continually, and may his memory be cut off from the earth. For he did not remember to show kindness, but pursued the poor and needy and the brokenhearted to their death. He loved to curse. Let curses come on him. He did not like blessing. May it be far from him. He clothed himself with cursing as his coat. May it soak into his body like water, like oil into his bones. May it be like a garment which he wraps round him, like a belt with which he daily girds himself. May this be the reward of my accusers from the Lord, of those who speak evil against my life. But you, O God, my Lord, deal on my behalf for your name's sake, because your mercy is good, deliver me. For I am poor and needy, and my heart is stricken within me. I am gone, like a shadow at evening. I am shaken off like a locust. My knees are weak through fasting. My body has become gaunt. I am an object of scorn to my accusers. When they see me, they wag their heads. Help me, O Lord my God. Save me according to your merciful love. Let them know that this is your hand. You, O Lord, have done it. Let them curse, but do bless. Let my assailants be put to shame. May your servant be glad. May my accusers be clothed with dishonor. May they be wrapped in their own shame as in a mantle. With my mouth, I will give great thanks to the Lord. I will praise him in the midst of the throng. For he stands at the right hand of the needy to save him from those who condemn him to death. Father in heaven, we give you praise and we do pray for your grace. We pray for your help. We come before you in prayer and in fasting. We come before you in our need because just like David in this Psalm 109, God, we have those who stand against us. We have those who curse us, those who have kept a blessing far from them. And unlike David, who asks for those who have cursed him to experience curses themselves, we ask for the grace to be able to call out injustice when we see it, to name evil when we see it, but also a willingness to be like Christ, to be able to extend mercy, to be able to extend forgiveness. And so, Lord God, unlike David, we do not ask for curses to come upon our enemies. We ask for their conversion. We ask for you to love them into a new life. We ask for you to give them the blessings that will change their hearts so that they know who you are and that they will follow you with their entire lives. In Jesus' name, we pray for our enemies, and we pray for those who love us. We pray for those who do not love us as they should, and we pray for each other. In the name of the Father, and of the Son, and of the Holy Spirit. Amen. Okay, gosh. Ah, you know, one of the things about these Psalms is it's a Psalm of David, 109. And as we know David's story by now, we've heard it thoroughly. We know that he had real enemies. He had people who sought his life day after day. He had people who called themselves his friends and pretended to be his friends, and they were not his friends at all. And so it makes sense that here is David who has this very honest prayer where he wants to see those who've been traitors. He wants to see them get justice. And that's not bad. Remember, keep in mind, before we get to mercy, we have to understand justice. Before we get to a place where we can forgive, we have to understand that there is something to be forgiven. And so that's where David is, in this place of his honest prayer, where he wants to see justice upon those who are his enemies. And yet, again, as you said in that prayer, we're called to go further than that. We're called to not pray in the image of David exclusively. We're called to pray in the image of Christ, who said, Father, forgive them. They do not know what they're doing, even as his freedom, his life, his everything, his dignity was being stripped away from him. So we learn from these prayers in the book of Psalms, and they can be a model for our prayers, but we have to continually to bring them unto the light of Christ and understand them there. Moving on to 2 Kings chapter 9, what we have is a story we've come across. We've already read this in Chronicles, the death of Jezebel, but we get a little bit more of the details that when Jehu was anointed by, remember that Elijah, the Tishbite before Elisha, Elijah was going to not only anoint Elisha to be his successor, also he was going to anoint Jehu, the son of Nimshi, to be the next king over Israel. And here is the fulfillment of this with Elisha sending one of his kind of co-prophets, right? One of the band of prophets to anoint Jehu in secret. And so he does that. And then we have all this unfolding of the king of Judah and the king of Israel who get killed essentially by Jehu. And also we have the death of Jezebel. And one of the things we see here is that here's Jezebel, who scripture points out that here she is. She paints her face. Basically, she tries to make herself as attractive as she thinks she wants to be or needs to be in order to, I don't know, gosh, does she think that she's going to, I guess, for lack of a better term, seduce Jehu as he's coming to this place to be able to basically overturn the current dynasty and set up a new dynasty? I'm not sure, but what is clear is that Jezebel has lost touch with reality in many ways. Maybe not just in this way where she comes out, maybe thinking that she's going to distract Jehu from his mission, but also she's so departed from reality that doesn't realize that the people who are her servants, these two or three eunuchs who are working for her and they've been her servants her whole life, that as if they would be faithful or loyal to her, because Jehu simply says, throw her down. And then they threw her down. It's very clear. He said, throw her down. So they threw her down. In that sense of, here is what we get in scripture with Jezebel, with Ahab, with all these other Atalia, these other characters, is they have been choosing evil for so long that finally, at some point, they get justice for what they've chosen. And this is one of the laws of scripture here. One of the laws of the Lord is that at some point, like we said the other day, at some point, God actually lets us get what we've chosen. And that's in many ways the upshot of the book of the prophet Hosea. Now, Hosea lived to see the destruction of the kingdom of Israel. He lived to see that all the things he's prophesying come to pass, where the Assyrians did come in and they did destroy those northern 10 tribes known as the kingdom of Israel. But these last chapters in Hosea, he's saying, yes, here's what is going to happen, because you continue to turn away from faithfulness. You continue to, he says this, oh gosh, God says, I was the one who taught Ephraim to walk. Remember, Ephraim is another word for the kingdom in the north, Israel. I took them up in my arms, but they didn't know that I healed them. I led them with cords of compassion, with the bands of love, and I became to them as one who raises an infant to his cheeks. I bent down and fed them. And then it says, but they refused to return to me. And this reality of at some point, we get what we've chosen. And while Hosea is alive, the kingdom of Israel gets what it has chosen. It has chosen exile, and it gets exile. It's chosen to not belong to the Lord, and it gets to not belong to the Lord. Remember the names of Hosea's children, not pitied, or not my child. You know, that sense of, that's what the prophets continue to warn people against. And that's ultimately what they receive. Now, at the same time, the story's not over. In fact, the last two chapters, God the Savior and Judge of Israel in chapter 13 and in chapter 14, a plea for repentance and a promise is that even though they keep saying to the Lord God, you're not our God, and keep turning to false idols, to false gods, there's a promise. And Hosea keeps saying, return, O Israel. This is the last chapter, chapter 14. Return, O Israel, to the Lord your God, for you have stumbled because of your iniquity. Take with you your words and return to the Lord, and you will say no more our God to the work of your hands. And that is just so powerful. And God says, I will heal their faithlessness and I will love them freely. This is just the powerful word of promise, because yes, Assyria will come in and they will destroy the northern kingdom of Israel. And Hosea will see this, but he also knows this unending, unstoppable love of God. Yep, the kingdom of Israel got what they've chosen. They have chosen, at this point, they have lived faithlessly upon faithlessly. They've never known true worship, right? Because from the beginning, when Jeroboam the first was there and set up those places of worship in Bethel and in Dan, they turned away from worship of God that so fully. And then they even turned away from that. They turned away from false worship of God to false worship of idols. And yet still, God says, I will heal their faithlessness. I will love them freely. How? How is that possible? Well, it's only possible because at one point in history, God himself becomes one of us. And from all the tribes and all the peoples and all the races and all the nations of the world, he extends his blessing to the furthest end. And in doing this, what Jesus does is, because remember, the 10 tribes in the north are gone, lost forever. The only way God can bring them back in and restore them is when he restores them in the kingdom of God that Jesus proclaims and establishes in the church. Ah, it's so good. I will love them freely. Brothers and sisters, you and I are often faithless, and yet God says, turn to me. I will heal your faithlessness, and I will love you freely. What a good God to love our broken hearts. Keep praying for each other, because this is a long journey. Keep praying for me. I am praying for all of you. My name is Father Mike. I cannot wait to see you tomorrow. God bless.

0: day 177 of Bible in a Year with Father Mike Schmitz. And now we'd like to share audio from an episode of Ask Father Josh on the Ascension Presents YouTube channel. This time he's answering the question, can you ask for the intercession of Old Testament saints?
1: Can you ask for the intercession of Old Testament figures like Moses, like Elijah? Yes. Yes, you can. Are they saints? Yes, they are saints. Remember whenever Jesus Christ was at the mountain of Tabor, where the transfiguration happened, he was in dialogue with Moses, who died in after the first five books of the Bible. Remember, Moses wrote the first five books of the Bible, and he dies, and he appears talking to Jesus. He's alive. And Elijah also appeared with Moses talking to Jesus, and Peter, James, and John, they saw it. So they are certainly in heaven. And everyone in heaven is a saint, right? Even angels. We call Michael and Gabriel and Raphael Saint Michael and Saint Gabriel and Saint Raphael because they're in heaven. To be in heaven is to be a saint. Whether you're a canonized saint is another story, but just to be in heaven is to be a saint. And so Moses and Elijah are figures who are in heaven. And so you can certainly ask angels and saints in heaven, those canonized, those beatified, those that we know by name, or those we do not know by name, to certainly pray for us in our walk toward eternity. The Catechism of the Catholic Church tells us in paragraph 61 that the patriarchs and the prophets and certain other Old Testament figures have been and always will be honored as saints in all the church's liturgical traditions. So this is coming from the Catechism of the Catholic Church, that they are honored as saints. Now, in the West, we typically just call them holy men and women, but we know that they're saints. In the East, they call them saints. And so in Eastern Catholicism, they call them Saint Moses, Saint Elijah. In Western Catholicism, we just call them Moses and Elijah. But in the Roman Martyrology, the Old Testament figures, many of them are included there as well. And so you can certainly reach out to Abraham and to David and to Elijah and to so many others, Judith and Jael, to ask them for their intercession in your walk to becoming a saint. God created each and every single one of us for no other reason than because God desires for all of us to become saints. And so it's just important for us to recognize that those Old Testament figures are interceding for us, and they desire for us to imitate them in their virtues so that we can persevere in our walk toward heaven.
0: 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Episodes of Ask Father Josh are available on the Ascension Presents YouTube channel. 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
4: 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A reading plan and all Catechism in a Year episodes can be found at ascensionpress.com/CIY or on the Ascension app. Today, we're digging into the details of the sacrament of confirmation, especially the consecration of the sacred chrism, the prayers, and the sealing with the Holy Spirit. We also hear about the effects of confirmation, and Father Mike emphasizes the special strength we receive to spread and defend the faith.
0: Hi, my name is Father Mike Schmitz, and you're listening to the Catechism in a Year, where we encounter God's plan of sheer goodness for us, revealed in Scripture, and passed down through the tradition of the Catholic faith. The Catechism in a Year is provided by Ascension, who produced and funded this program. In 365 days, we'll read through the Catechism of the Catholic Church, discovering our identity in God's family as we journey together toward our heavenly home. Today is day 177. We are reading paragraphs 1297 to 1305. We're continuing on talking about the celebration of confirmation. So we mentioned the anointing, right? And of course, the anointing oil. So the sacred chrism. But we're going to talk today a little bit about the consecration of the sacred chrism. So there's oil and there's oil, right? There's oil that you just use for whatever. We talked about, you know, all those meanings and the symbolism yesterday. But there's also oil that gets consecrated, oil that gets set apart. And it's the bishop who, in the course of the chrism mass on Holy Thursday, or in our diocese, you know, we do it on a Monday. We celebrate our chrism mass on a different day of the week because we're kind of all over the place in our diocese. And so, meaning geographically. And so we have that chrism mass earlier on in Holy Week. But typically, chrism mass is on Holy Thursday. And the bishop then consecrates the sacred chrism for the whole diocese. And in the Eastern churches, they do a whole nother thing. It's beautiful. It's powerful. And the bishop, when they celebrate the rite of confirmation, he extends a particular prayer. We're going to go through that celebration of confirmation, how that happens. Now, the effects of confirmation are what we're also going to talk about today. And I have to tell you, I am very excited about this. So we're talking both about the celebration of confirmation and the effects of confirmation. So let's dive right in right now. Father in heaven, we give you praise and we give you glory. We thank you for this sacrament of confirmation. We thank you for the sacrament of this holy anointing, where you pour out your Holy Spirit upon your children and send them forth and transform them. You increase the grace of the Holy Spirit. You increase the fruits of gifts of the Holy Spirit inside each and every one of them. You open us up to a special strength to spread and defend the faith by word and action. And we give you praise. We thank you so much for giving us the abundance of your grace in the rite of confirmation. Help us to be open to that grace. Help us to open our hearts to allow you to move in our lives, but help us to be courageous. Help us to be generous in how we respond to your incredible gift of confirmation. We make this prayer in the mighty name of Jesus Christ, our Lord. Amen. In the name of the Father, and of the Son, and of the Holy Spirit. Amen. It is day 177. We are reading paragraphs 1297 to 1305. The celebration of confirmation. The consecration of the sacred chrism is an important action that precedes the celebration of confirmation, but is in a certain way a part of it. It is the bishop who, in the course of the chrism mass of Holy Thursday, consecrates the sacred chrism for his whole diocese. In some Eastern churches, this consecration is even reserved to the patriarch. The Liturgy of Antioch expresses the epiclesis for the consecration of the sacred chrism, Myron, in this way. Father, send your Holy Spirit on us and on this oil which is before us and consecrate it, so that it may be for all who are anointed and marked with it, holy Myron, priestly Myron, royal Myron, anointing with gladness, clothing with light, a cloak of salvation, a spiritual gift, the sanctification of souls and bodies, imperishable happiness, the indelible seal, a buckler of faith, and a fearsome helmet against all the works of the adversary. When confirmation is celebrated separately from baptism, as in the case in the Roman Rite, the liturgy of confirmation begins with the renewal of baptismal promises and the profession of faith by the confirmands. This clearly shows that confirmation follows baptism. When adults are baptized, they immediately receive confirmation and participate in the Eucharist. In the Roman Rite, the bishop extends his hands over the whole group of the confirmands. Since the time of the apostles, this gesture has signified the gift of the Spirit. The bishop invokes the outpouring of the Spirit in these words: All-powerful God, Father of our Lord Jesus Christ, by water and the Holy Spirit, you freed your sons and daughters from sin and gave them new life. Send your Holy Spirit upon them to be their helper and guide. Give them the spirit of wisdom and understanding, the spirit of right judgment and courage, the spirit of knowledge and reverence. Fill them with the spirit of wonder and awe in your presence. We ask this through Christ our Lord. The essential rite of the sacrament follows. In the Latin rite, the sacrament of confirmation is conferred through the anointing with chrism on the forehead, which is done by the laying on of the hand, and through the words, Accipe signaculum Doni Spiritus Sancti, be sealed with the gift of the Holy Spirit. In the Eastern churches of the Byzantine Rite, after a prayer of epiclesis, the more significant parts of the body are anointed with myron: forehead, eyes, nose, ears, lips, chest, back, hands, and feet. Each anointing is accompanied by the formula, the seal of the gift of the Holy Spirit. The sign of peace that concludes the rite of the sacrament signifies and demonstrates ecclesial communion with the bishop and with all the faithful. The effects of confirmation. It is evident from its celebration that the effect of the sacrament of confirmation is the special outpouring of the Holy Spirit as once granted to the apostles on the day of Pentecost. From this fact, confirmation brings an increase and deepening of baptismal grace. It roots us more deeply in the divine filiation, which makes us cry, Abba, Father. It unites us more firmly to Christ. It increases the gifts of the Holy Spirit in us. It renders our bond with the church more perfect. It gives us a special strength of the Holy Spirit to spread and defend the faith by word and action as true witnesses of Christ, to confess the name of Christ boldly, and never to be ashamed of the cross. As St. Ambrose wrote, Recall then that you have received the spiritual seal, the spirit of wisdom and understanding, the spirit of right judgment and courage, the spirit of knowledge and reverence, the spirit of holy fear in God's presence. Guard what you have received. God the Father has marked you with his sign. Christ the Lord has confirmed you and has placed his pledge, the Spirit, in your hearts. Like baptism, which it completes, confirmation is given only once, for it too imprints on the soul an indelible spiritual mark, the character which is the sign that Jesus Christ has marked a Christian with the seal of his Spirit by clothing him with power from on high so that he may be his witness. This character perfects the common priesthood of the faithful received in baptism, and the confirmed person receives the power to profess faith in Christ publicly and, as it were, officially, quasi ex officio. All right, so there we have it, day 177, paragraphs 1297 to 1305. You guys, how incredible is this? Now, of course, we have the very beginning, this just description, right? The description of that we have the sacred chrism is consecrated by the bishop, or in some Eastern churches, by the patriarch. Really beautiful prayer there in paragraph 1297. Goes on to talk about the beautiful prayer of the bishop over those who are confirmed, right? So there's this moment in, where the bishop extends his hands over the whole group of confirmands. And then they come forward, and that sacred chrism that he has, he anoints them on the forehead and says, be sealed with the gift of the Holy Spirit. The Eastern churches in the Byzantine Rite, there's a lot more oil, a lot more different parts of the body. But that anointing is the key part, right? That anointing with the words, be sealed with the gift of the Holy Spirit, or in the Eastern church in Greek, our English translation, the seal of the gift of the Holy Spirit. And then there's the sign of peace. If you remember your own confirmation, if you were confirmed, the bishop, you know, he anointed your forehead, said, be sealed with the gift of the Holy Spirit. And then he says, peace be with you and with your spirit, as you maybe shake hands or something like that. And that's paragraph 1301, talking about the sign of peace that concludes the rite of the sacrament. And it means something. It's not just like, hey, good job or congratulations. It signifies and demonstrates ecclesial communion with the bishop and with all the faithful, right? So you have that peace be with you and with your spirit between you and the bishop, or you and the confirming priest as a delegate of the bishop, as a sign. and as a demonstration of the fact that, oh, you're united with your bishop now, which is pretty remarkable. But all of our talk about confirmation has been building towards this section today. Maybe not for you, maybe not in the catechism, but for me, because I have to tell you this. Maybe I've said this before. I'm not sure if I've ever shared this, but paragraph 1303 and 1304 and 05, they were life changing for me. So this is one of those days. I'm like, wow, here we are. Finally, paragraph 1303. So I was confirmed, I believe the year before the catechism was promulgated, the year before the catechism was published in English. And I remember going through confirmation and, you know, the people who taught me about confirmation said, you know, you get the gift of the Holy Spirit. I'm like, great. So that's wisdom, understanding, counsel, knowledge, piety, fear of the Lord, you know, courage, et cetera, and fortitude or courage. It's all connected, right? And yet I was like, but what is it? What is going to happen? And then the year after I was confirmed, here comes the catechism. And in the catechism are these five effects of confirmation in paragraph 1303. And I remember reading them and thinking, wow, oh my goodness, this is what confirmation does. So number one, well, overall, it brings an increase in deepening of baptismal grace. Okay, but then here are the five effects. Number one, it roots us more deeply in the divine filiation, which makes us cry, Abba, Father. So you're a son or daughter of God, and it roots us even more deeply in being a son or daughter of God. Awesome. Number two, it unites us more firmly to Christ. And again, so you are united. You're brought into the body of Christ in your baptism. Awesome. But confirmation unites us even more firmly to Christ. Third, it increases the gifts of the Holy Spirit within us. So those gifts, wisdom, understanding, counsel, knowledge, piety, fortitude, and fear of the Lord, all of those, you receive them in baptism. But confirmation increases the gifts of the Holy Spirit in us. Number four, it renders our bond with the church more perfect. Meaning, you know, this is another sacrament of initiation, right? So I think that's one of the reasons why, maybe I could be wrong in this one. I think this is one of the reasons, though, why people say, oh, if you've been confirmed, you're an adult in the church now. I think that's probably what they mean. Maybe sometimes they had some teachers who said things like that. I had teachers who said things like that when I was in high school. That's when I was confirmed in high school. And I think what they were referring to is this fourth effect, meaning, yeah, sacrament of initiation renders your bond with the church more perfect. There's not like more initiation after this, because here I am living in the United States in the West. I was baptized, then first Holy Communion, and then confirmation. So renders our bond with the church more perfect. Okay, there it is. But the fifth effect, this is the one that I just, you guys, when I came across this, I thought, yes, that is what I want. Here it is. It's broken down into a couple different parts. The fifth effect of confirmation, it says this: it gives us a special strength of the Holy Spirit to spread and defend the faith by word and action as true witnesses of Christ. Remember back in Acts chapter 2, what did Jesus say? He said, you'll receive power when the Holy Spirit comes upon you, and you will be my witnesses. Here's what confirmation does. Gives us a special strength of the Holy Spirit, not an ordinary strength of the Holy Spirit, and not even a common strength of the Holy Spirit, but a special strength of the Holy Spirit to do what? To spread and defend the faith by what you say and by what you do as a true witness of Jesus Christ. And I just think this is just the first part of that fifth effect. How incredible is that? To spread and defend the faith by word and action. That's the gift that was given to you. That's the gift that was poured out on you in the sacrament of confirmation, a special strength to spread and defend the faith by word and action as true witnesses of Christ. Secondly, to confess the name of Christ boldly. To confess

think there's something about this that just that lights a fire. Hopefully, as you're listening to this, it lights a fire in you as well. Because paragraph 1305 says this character, right? This indelible spiritual mark, we've talked about that, perfects the common priesthood of the faithful. So here you are. You're baptized, brought into the priesthood of the faithful. You share in Christ's priesthood in this way. You're a kingdom priest. But this character in confirmation perfects that common priesthood. And the confirmed person receives the power to profess faith in Christ publicly and, as it were, officially, or in Latin, quasi ex officio. Do you realize that because you've been confirmed, you actually are an official representative of the church? You, in some ways, you could say this, you've been given the power to profess faith in Christ publicly, officially, as an official representative of the Catholic Church, as a representative of Jesus Christ, in this unique, completely unique way, as a lay Catholic who's, you know, we say simply baptized and confirmed, you are now officially a representative of the church who must, you have received the power to profess Christ publicly. So here's the question. Do I profess faith in Christ publicly? Or is my faith something, well, it's private? I mean, those close to me, they know that God's important to me. I mean, those who, like, you know, in my home, you know, I don't feel so weird about it there. Like, I pray there, which is great. That's wonderful. But you and I weren't merely given the sacrament of confirmation. The Holy Spirit was not poured out on to us and into our hearts so that we could practice our faith quietly in our own homes. We have the freedom to do that, God willing. But we were not given the sacrament of confirmation to keep our faith private. You were given the sacrament of confirmation so that you could be someone who spreads and defends the faith. Spreads and defends the faith by word and action as true witnesses of Jesus. That you have the power to profess faith in Christ publicly and, as it were, officially. You have been given the gift to never be ashamed of the cross. You have been given the gift to confess the name of Jesus Christ boldly. And so the question that you have to ask yourself, and I have to ask myself, is when was the last time I confessed the name of Jesus Christ boldly? When was the last time that I was like, if you really push me on it, I am ashamed of the cross. I mean, I kind of downplay the fact that I am a Christian. I downplay the fact that I'm a Catholic. When was the last time I just said, well, that's someone else's job. Somebody, it's someone else's job to, I mean, you know, I listen, I go to church, I pray. Someone else's job is to spread the faith. You, in paragraph 1305, have received the power to profess faith in Christ publicly and, as it were, officially. You are, for all intents and purposes, an official representative of the Catholic Church. And so there are so many consequences of this. One of them is this. One of them is, okay, well, the church needs to do X. You know, more Catholics need to do Y. Okay, well, remember, you're an official representative of the Catholic Church. So who needs to do X? Which Catholics need to do more Y? We all do. That right? That makes sense? And hopefully I'm not coming across like grumpy old man. I don't mean a grumpy old man at all. I mean this in the most positive, the most excited, the most joyful way, that this is what's been poured out. This is the thing. As I'm saying, you guys, this is what, after I was confirmed, I realized, oh my goodness, this is what was given to me. And I didn't know. And this was what was given to you if you were confirmed. And maybe you didn't know. But we have to take this deeply. We have to take this deeply into our hearts. And then we have to say, okay, God, how do you want me to do this? Because maybe it's standing on a street corner. Right. Sure. Maybe it's getting that, you know, upside down box and standing on top of that and saying, here, you believe in Jesus. Maybe that means that. But maybe it just means in your everyday life to say, well, my job is to spread and defend the faith by what I say and what I do as a true witness of Jesus. My job, what Jesus has done, is he's given me the strength to confess the name of Christ boldly. What Jesus has done is given me the grace to never be ashamed of the cross. How does he want me to exercise those gifts? How does he want me to live that out now in my life? It is not someone else's job. It is my job. It's not someone else's job. It is your job. Does that make sense? But what a gift.
But the kind of gift that we have to say, oh my goodness.

0: honest, Lord, if I don't use this gift, woe is me. This is the last word today. If I don't use this gift, woe is me. If I don't use this gift, the gifts that have been poured out into my heart, into my life, woe is me. And woe are all of us if we do not proclaim the gospel. Jesus didn't die for us so that we could simply keep it to ourselves. The love of God has not been poured out into our hearts so that we could not tell anybody, but just keep our faith private. The love of God has been poured out into our hearts so that we can cry out, Abba, Father, and tell the world about the goodness of God. So we have to pray. That's why we have to pray for each other. That's why we have to pray for ourselves. Because how often are we tempted to shrink back? How often are we tempted to sell out our Lord and simply sell him out by being quiet? How many of us are Peter? I don't know him. I don't know the man. How many of us at work on a daily basis are Peter? I don't know what you're talking about. So we got to pray. I don't want to be Peter. I mean, I want to be Peter after he falls and comes back. Of course, we want to be Peter who's strong. We want to be Peter who's bold. But too often we are the Peter who's afraid. Afraid to be identified as someone who's a friend of Jesus. So let's pray. I'm praying for you. Please pray for me. My name is Father Mike. I cannot wait to see you tomorrow. God bless.
1: That was day 177 of Catechism in a Year with Father Mike Schmitz. And now we'd like to share audio from the Ascension app with scripture expert Jeff Cavins answering a question about whether the people in the Old Testament were really that old.
2: And that's a good question because you have people from ages that we are aware of, you know, today, 40, 50, 60, 80, you know, years old, all the way to the upper 100s. And there are incredible numbers in the early parts of the Bible. Now, let me just tell you this, that my answer is probably not going to make you completely happy because it isn't a black and white issue. It's not a package that has a bow on it and you undo it and go, oh, that's it. The church actually gives you some freedom here in whether you want to believe that those numbers are actual numbers. They're actual numbers of 700 and so, 900 and so, somebody lived that long. But let me explain the broader picture here. When we study the Bible, it is important for us to take a look at two different senses of Scripture, the literal sense and then the spiritual sense. And you can find this in the Catechism. In the that 112 to 117 in the Catechism, the literal sense of the Bible is not what does it mean literally, but it is what was the intention of the author. And then after that, you look at the spiritual sense of the Bible, and that is what how does this relate to Jesus, how does it relate to my life, and how does it relate to the future? So when we study the Bible, we're looking at all of these things. Now, when it comes to numbers, it's important to remember that the early part of the Bible here is in the Bronze Age. And one of the things that you have to do is you have to look at numbers and the way they use numbers during that time, because that time is different than the Iron Age, which is right around David at about 1000 BC. In the Bronze Age, we do not see linear genealogies. We don't see linear history like we do in the Iron Age. And so as a result, for example, the Sumerians had kings lists, and some of them, the kings lived 10,000 years. Well, what in the world does that mean? Well, in ancient culture, there was a way of using numbers that was what we would call honorific, an honorific number. If you really wanted to say that this person was incredible, he reigned for 2,000 years. Well, he didn't, but that's an honorific number. Now, here's the thing. You can look at it in terms of honorific numbers in some of these cases when we talk about armies and so forth, or you can believe in it literally. Now, you come up with different information in looking at the honorific system versus the literal system. And that's the fun of Bible study. Now, neither one, I'm not going to sit here and say either one are wrong, because the church says that you can go. You can go with that, just like the story of Jonah. You want to believe that, that's okay. If you don't, you see it as a symbol, that's okay too. Now, that doesn't bring down the Bible at all, and it doesn't take away from the historicity, the fact that the Holy Spirit has led this, because it's all salvation history. But here's the key. It is salvation history written by another culture that's different than yours, and you have to honor that. You cannot insist that the Bible be written the way I want to read a story. I mean, my word, you start off in Genesis and you go all the way to Revelation. It's not even in order. We have to learn how to read it.
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0: that forever be praised, blessed, loved, adored, glorified, the most holy, most sacred, most adorable, most mysterious, most ineffable name of God, in heaven, on earth, and in the nether worlds, by all the creatures coming forth from the hands of God, by the sacred heart of our Lord Jesus Christ, in the most holy sacrament of the altar, fiat.
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7: No small accomplishment. We made it to Friday. How about that? Welcome again to Call to Communion here on EWTN. 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All right, Pedro Quiles, our producer, Matt Kabinski handling phone screening. Ace McKay is looking at social media. He'll pass on anything that comes in to us here in the studio. I'm Tom Price along with Dr. David
8: Anders. Tom, how are you today?
7: I'm well. How are you, sir?
8: I'm doing decent, thank you.
7: Weekend plans for you?
8: Domestics, domestics, domestics. Always domestics.
7: And that's how we roll.
8: Yep.
7: All right. We're going to move on to a question that we received overnight on the EWTN listener comment line.
9: Yes, my name is Pam. I'm from Missouri. And I wanted to know, I was away from the church many years. I did go to a priest and talk with him and confess my sins. Plus, I've gone to confession since then. If I think I have missed a mortal sin that I have not confessed to, do I need to go back to confession when I remember it? Thank you.
8: Yeah, thanks. Appreciate the question. So the church's teaching is that if you make a sincere effort to confess all of your known mortal sins, not intentionally withholding any, then you do receive valid absolution for all the sins you've committed to your life up to that point. Now, as good pastoral practice, if you remember a mortal sin that you didn't confess, it's a good idea to go and confess it. But it's not like you're not in this, you suddenly go from the state of grace to not being in the state of grace because you remember something, right?
7: Okay.
8: So, yeah, good pastoral practice. In terms of, you know, the doctrine of grace, you're not outside of God's fellowship or something because of that.
7: Well, that's certainly good news. Thanks so much for your call to our EWTN listener comment line. That is open really 24 hours a day. You can always call 205-795-5773. You might want to jot it down if you think of something over the weekend. Well, by golly, that's a great way to get the question to us, 205-795-5773. 5773. However, we are live on this Friday afternoon. 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Here's an email we received from Nancy. Dr. Anders, it is with great joy I am writing to you as I have been an avid listener of your program for the past 15 years. I am a Haitian American, cradle Catholic. Your program has helped me deepen my faith and has taught me to appreciate my Catholic faith and its beauty. Back on May 25th, Pope Leo signed his first encyclical, Magnifica Humanitas. Although I haven't read it yet, I've seen some commentaries about Pope Leo asking pardon for the papal bulls that have contributed to slavery. Can you enlighten me about the Catholic Church papal bulls that have contributed to slavery and the Catholic Church's position on slavery? Thanks, Nancy.
8: Yeah, thanks very much. I really appreciate the kind words about the show. So I cannot give you off the top of my head a list of every papal encyclical that has touched on the question of slavery, because they go back a very long time in Catholic history.
5: Okay.
8: If I had some little bit of research time, I could do this, but just from memory, I can't bring them all to mind. But, you know, at different points in the Church's history, it has made more or less of a big deal about the social sin, the grave social sin of slavery. Obviously, slavery was an institution in the world of the New Testament that the apostles were aware of, and they did not call immediately for the emancipation of all slaves. And I think if you try to understand the reasons for that, I mean, it would be kind of like, we all know that there are complications, difficulties, and injustices embedded in our modern system of capitalism, and that's that's just a given. And yet, you're not going to find preachers in the United States or elsewhere saying, "Okay, everyone, give up all capital." Right? I mean, that's just, there's other ways of approaching that, and that would be impractical. And for most of human history, the thought that there could be structural alternatives to the way that we're doing things now just never occurred to anyone. I mean, you really had to arrive at the modern world, and you had to have the development of an industrial economy to give people enough freedom of movement and freedom of thought to be able to contemplate that there could be another social arrangement. So you have to give ancient peoples, you don't have to excuse their sinful institutions, but I do think you have to put their reticence about calling them into question, you have to give them some slack, because what would the alternative have looked like in that context, right? It didn't occur to them, right?
7: Yeah.
8: But they did advocate, for treating everybody with dignity and respect and this sort of thing. And throughout the Church's history, I mean, again, the institution of slavery more or less ceased in the Western part of the Church, was replaced by serfdom, manorialism, feudalism. And so Catholic writers were aware of the institution of slavery, and they generally wrote that it was an evil, that it was a human evil. Now, in Catholic moral theology, you can recognize that something is objectively morally wrong and not call for a law against it, right? Not every sin needs to be a crime. A classic example in St. Thomas Aquinas' thought, he recognized that prostitution was a grave sin. He didn't think it necessarily ought to be made illegal in every circumstance, because you can quibble with Thomas and say he was wrong about that.
7: Yeah.
8: But his view was that that trying to outlaw it would create more problems than tolerating it, even though it constitutes a grave wrong. Maybe in a contemporary context, we could say we all recognize that adultery is gravely sinful. Try enforcing a law against adultery.
7: Well, yeah.
8: There's that aspect as well. But they recognized that slavery was intrinsically wrong, and they spoke about it as wrong as such. But with the discovery of the New World, as the popes began to think and write about transatlantic slavery and colonization, they were not always as vigorous in their prosecution of these evils as they should have been, and that's something the Magisterium has recognized and acknowledged.
5: Have you ever heard someone say that Catholic theology is too dogmatic, that the faith should be freer, more liberal? G.K. Chesterton says, "There will be no end to the weary debates about liberalizing theology until people face the fact that the only liberal part of it is really the dogmatic part." Their problem, he says, is not that there's not enough freedom in the dogma, but rather too much. The dogma gives a man too much freedom when it permits him to fall, which means he's actually responsible for his sins. The dogma even gives God too much freedom when it permits him to suffer and die. It's not the doctrines that limit us. It's the denial of them. It's only the truth that makes us free.
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14: Christ is the answer with Father John Ricardo.
15: Let us strive to know the Lord. Quick question to you and me right now. Is that what you and I are doing every single day? When you and I wake up every day, do we strive to know Jesus or not? In the Old Testament, in the same book of Hosea, a little bit later on, it's in chapter 14, the Lord says through the prophet, "My people perish." Or in another translation, "My people are being destroyed because of a lack of knowledge." Not a lack of data. We got tons of data. Not a lack of information. We got a lot of information. Not just about things that are happening in the world. We got a lot of data, a lot of knowledge, a lot of information about God, but not a lot of intimacy with God. Not a lot of relationship with God. Not a lot of friendship. That's the cry of God's heart. God wants to give himself to us in the incredible gift of friendship, and we're not taking advantage of it.
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7: It's called A Communion with Dr. David Anders. 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I want to tell you about one of our wonderful weekend programs, and that is the Great Vatican Insider with our dear friend Joan Lewis. She's been doing it for many years. And I got to tell you, Joan works very hard on this program. She assembles it during the week. Just this morning, she put in the newscast that's going to lead off the top of the show. Nobody works harder than Joan Lewis and has been for many, many years, does a great show. So that's why I want to recommend this program to you. We air it several times on EWTN Radio. 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She speaks with Vatican officials and visitors about events affecting the church and the world. It is the excellent Vatican Insider with Joan Lewis. Do check it out. All right, if you're ready now, let's go to the phones at 833-288-EWTN. Leading off with Maria, a first-time caller in Fort Worth, listening on the Great Guadalupe Radio. Hey there, Maria. What's on your mind today?
17: Hello. Hi. This is Maria Campro. I have a question about why women cannot become priests. And my husband is a recent convert, and I'm having a hard time explaining that to him. Thank you.
8: Yeah, sure. So let's distinguish two things in answering this question. One is, how do we know this? And two, why is it true? Two different questions. How do we know it? Why it's true? Let's deal with the first. So in terms of how we know it, first of all, we would appeal to the example of Christ, who ordained only men, and to the example of the apostles, who ordained only men, and to the example of the ancient church that ordained only men, and to the constant practice of the church for 2,000 years in which it has ordained only men to the sacred priesthood. And so when you have a custom like that that goes back to Christ and the apostles, that is universal in every sense of the term, this is a pretty strong candidate for what you call sacred tradition with a capital S and a capital T, right? If it's embedded so much in the constitution of the church as founded by Christ, it's of divine revelation. So the constant witness of the church and its practice, the explicit teaching of the church down through the centuries on this issue has always, whenever the question has been raised, it has uniformly and unilaterally and consistently declared the same thing, that the church has no authority to ordain women to the sacred priesthood because it wasn't authorized to do so by Christ. And there's no history of the practice whatsoever at all. And the question's been raised mostly in the 20th century since the advent of feminism several times. Several popes have addressed it in the modern era, Paul VI, but especially John Paul II. And the last word on the subject came in his apostolic constitution, Ordinatio Sacerdotalis, which came about as close to an infallible papal declaration as you could get without actually being an infallible papal declaration. What it does instead is it holds forth the teaching as infallibly taught by the ordinary magisterium, right? And comes down really hard with language like, you know, in my capacity as the successor of St. Peter and the shepherd of the universal church, I declare that the church has no power whatsoever to ordain women, and this has been revealed by God, you know,
7: yeah.
8: So help us God, right? I mean, it's really strong language, and it really doesn't allow for any wiggle room at all. So that's the how, divine revelation, witnessed in Scripture and tradition, and magisterial teaching for 2,000 years is about as solid as you can get, right? In terms of the why, you know, two of the arguments that the Church puts forth for the why are the liturgical role of the priest in the liturgy as acting in persona Christi, and his functioning with respect to the church as a bridegroom to a bride, meaning that the church sees an iconographic role of the priest in the church's society and in a liturgical celebration for which maleness is the appropriate condition. Now, John Paul II went on to elaborate, I mean, the recognition that the fact that this is the case does not mean that it can't be abused. It doesn't mean that it can't become an occasion for unfair treatment of women. And he calls out those kinds of abuses and emphasizes the church's position on the absolute equality and dignity of men and women, pointing out that the most exalted creature in the church is the Blessed Virgin Mary, who was not herself ordained.
7: Yeah.
8: And again, it doesn't foreclose the possibility of women in governance or leadership or teaching or any particular task that you think might be relegated to the priesthood, other than the celebration of the sacraments. You know, we have women theologians, we have women church administrators, we have women on Vatican dicasteries, we have women religious that do all kinds of good in the world. I mean, the list of things that women do in the Catholic faith is nigh unto endless. And I would also suggest that insofar as all of us are priests in virtue of our baptism, that we, through our participation in the sacraments, also have a kind of a sanctifying and priestly role vis-a-vis the church and society as priests. And we offer our own bodies as living sacrifices, men and women alike, and therefore make God present in the world to others.
7: We hope that's helpful for you. And if you would like to share this information with your husband, an easy way to do it is to play him the recording of today's show. You can find that in about 2 or 3 hours. 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Here's an email from Gary in Columbus, assuming that's Columbus, Ohio. Can you please provide your thoughts on a question on the resurrection that I've had for some time now? I seem to recall that the Jewish leaders asked Pilate for soldiers to guard our Lord's tomb as they feared the apostles would steal his body. I believe Pilate agreed to this, but I never heard anything more about this. I assume there is nothing in Scripture, so we can only speculate on what what might have happened. I also read that Pilate killed himself at some point after our Lord was crucified, based on information from Roman historical records. So I wonder if the weight of his part in Christ's crucifixion became too much for him to bear. Thanks, Gary from Columbus.
8: Yeah, I really appreciate the question. So, in terms of Pilate's subsequent history, I don't have a lot of knowledge about that personally, and I wouldn't necessarily trust the early Christian accounts of that, because Pilate comes off as you know, obviously he's the villain of the story, and there's going to be a strong motive in the Christian telling, you know, the post-biblical Christian telling, to see that he gets his comeuppance or whatnot. I mean, what I know from secular history, ancient Roman history, is that Pilate was a pretty unrepentant, bloody man who exercised his power with great abandon, and I don't see any signs that he ever backed down from that.
7: Okay.
8: In terms of early Christian sources on it, I'd be a little bit skeptical because of the polemical context.
7: Could lead to fan fiction.
8: Yeah.
7: Okay. Very good. Thanks so much for your email. Call to Communion here on EWTN. Still plenty of time for your call at 833-288-EWTN. That's 833-288-3986. We welcome your calls. We welcome your texts. Here's an email from Alice. When the priest in the Mass elevates the host, should we bow at that moment? Or should we bow when the priest genuflects after that moment? Or is that our place at all?
8: We're generally kneeling.
7: Yeah.
8: And so kneeling is the right posture.
7: Okay.
8: You don't have to add anything beyond that.
7: Sounds good. With this one from Gloria, St. Athanasius said that, quote, God became man so that man can become God. Well, I'm a Protestant. I don't understand that. Can you explain what he meant?
8: Absolutely. So 2 Peter 1, chapter 1, verse 4 says that through the promises of Christ, we become participants in the divine nature. That's what we're talking about. It's the doctrine of divinization or theosis. It's a biblical doctrine. It's a patristic doctrine, East and West. This is not the view that we somehow meld without identity into the oneness of the Godhead as if, you know, we were Hindus becoming part of Brahman or something. That's not the Christian position. It's that that God's character is imprinted upon our character so that we become like him in that way. I mean, think about St. Paul's admonition that we all have the mind of Christ. Have the same mind in you, he writes, that was in Christ Jesus, namely who, you know, was humble and obedient to death on a cross, and therefore God exalted him. We're made in the likeness and image of God, according to the book of Genesis. And in Christian theology, the incarnation has the effect of restoring what was lost in Adam, namely to be in the likeness and image of God, to be virtuous, responsible, moral creatures that follow the will of God and imitate him in his character. That's what we're talking about. We're talking about the supernatural transformation of human character. You know, in Protestant terms, they would talk about being born again as having this radical transformation of your interior life so that you look at the world a new way, you know, begin to behave more and more like Jesus in the world. That's what we mean by divinization.
7: Very good. Gloria, thanks so much for your email. Call to Communion here on EWTN. This one from John, who says, Dr. Andrews, in Matthew 19, Jesus states that the divorce law was a concession Moses made to human weakness and not what God intended. Can this be understood to apply to all of the law in the book of Deuteronomy? God gave us 10 commandments to guide us and any other law from the book of Deuteronomy. Is Moses working out how to put them in practice? Is it appropriate for a Catholic to hold this view? And are there any theological issues with this view, such as cherry-picking what is from God and what is not? Thanks, John.
8: Yeah, it's absolutely appropriate because Christ did it. And he didn't do it just once. Think about John chapter 8 when they catch the woman in adultery and the book of Deuteronomy says she should be stoned and they go to Christ and say, should we stone this woman? And he refuses to execute the sentence called for by the biblical text. Well, I mean, where does he get off not executing the sentence called for the biblical text? There it is in black and white. You know, put the person to death, stone them.
7: Yeah.
8: Jesus says, we ain't going to do that. Not going to happen, right? So Jesus' attitude towards the Old Testament, and the interesting thing is if you go look at that passage in context, the one about divorce, it doesn't say anything in the text about it being authored by Moses as some sort of concession to human weakness. It's a very thus saith the Lord kind of text. I mean, the text puts the laws in the mouth of God, not in the mouth of Moses' prudential decision.
7: Yeah.
8: And so Christ has introduced an interpretive principle into the text that's not in the text. So he humanizes the Old Testament in view of a higher ethical value, namely love and fidelity. Remember when he said to the Pharisees,
7: use
8: guys tithe, mint, dill, and cumin, but you neglect the weightier matters like love and justice and mercy. Well, again, he's not alone in biblical history in speaking this way. This is how the Old Testament prophets speak, but it's not how the Torah talks. The Torah doesn't make these sorts of distinctions. The Torah just says, here is the law of God, obey this, it'll go well for you, disobey this, it'll go badly for you. And in fact, we find these narrative episodes in the Torah, in the first five books, where people absolutely, you know, get what's coming to them from God
7: yeah.
8: for disobeying ceremonial laws. And so they're not differentiated this way between sort of the weightier moral precepts versus the civil or ceremonial. Later prophetic tradition does introduce those kinds of distinctions, and Christ does too, right? So this becomes a key part of Catholic hermeneutical theory, right? That we don't approach the Old Testament reading it at face value like a fundamentalist would,
7: okay,
8: where every single line of the Bible is to be taken in its straightforward denotative sense as if it were just a without qualification, a factually true propositional statement that has to then somehow be worked into a coherent account of biblical theology. That's the way fundamentalists read the Bible. It's never been the way Catholics have read the Bible. Now, St. Paul adds to this the principle of allegory, that Christ talks about Moses' concessions to human weakness. Paul talks about these texts as in allegories to deeper and greater spiritual truths. That enters into the Catholic system of biblical interpretation in a big way, becomes dogma, right? This is a dogma of the Church, that the Old Testament text has four senses, two primary, the literal and the spiritual, but the spiritual subdivides into the allegorical, the anagogical, and the moral. And the best way to read the text is with an eye to the spiritual sense. You know, St. Paul says the letter kills, but the spirit gives life. This is a critical thesis in Catholic hermeneutical theory. And I think Paul meant that literally, because when he took the Old Testament literally, he literally went around and killed people because the text said kill people.
7: Yeah.
8: Once he met Jesus, he radically reconfigured the way he read the Bible, and he started running around serving the people he had previously been trying to kill.
7: Talk about a conversion.
8: That was a conversion.
7: Boy, howdy. John, thank you so much for your email. And if you would like to send us an email for a future show, we're ready and willing and able, ctc@ewtn.com.
8: On the question of cherry picking.
7: Yes.
8: He asked, are we in danger of cherry picking? Not if you stick with the Church.
7: Okay.
8: See, you don't do this on your own, not to be tried at home, right? Biblical interpretation takes place in the heart of the Church and is guided by the perspective of Christ and the magisterium. Then you won't go astray.
7: Thank you for clarifying that. I'm very, very glad about that. In a moment, we're going to get back to the phones and talk with Alan in St. Louis, listening on the Great Covenant Network. We're approaching the halfway point of today's program. 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
19: This is Sister Augusta with the Dominican Sisters of St. Cecilia. In the name of the Father, and of the Son, and of the Holy Spirit, Amen. Heavenly Father, we give you praise for the gift of life. Father, we ask that through your Son, our Lord Jesus Christ, we ask that you would send the Holy Spirit to touch the hearts of every woman carrying a child at this moment. We ask you, Holy Spirit, flood her with your light, with your love. Fill her with your own love for the child that she carries. We ask you, Jesus, to be with any woman, any mother, who feels afraid, abandoned, rejected, alone. We ask that you would share with her your own mother. Blessed Mother, wrap your mantle around her. Come, Holy Spirit, come. In the name of the Father, and of the Son, and of the Holy Spirit. Amen.
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7: 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Here is Alan in St. Louis, listening on the Great Covenant Network. Hello, Alan. What's on your mind today?
0: Hi. So I have my wife. So I'm Catholic. She's not. And I've tried bringing kind of a lot of intellectual stuff. I've tried to, which I need to work on my example, but I've tried to work on my, you know, being a good practicing Catholic and faithful. And it seems like nothing much. It seems hard to kind of get her, trying to get to, it's really hard to explain like why she won't convert even, because she agrees with a lot of the faith. And I just wanted to see what he thought I should. I need to pray for her more. I was going to see what Dr. David Anders thought. I should probably do something different, or just be patient, or what? Because it seems like everything's kind of failing. I guess is where I'm kind of.
8: Yeah. Thank you. I think that's a great question, and I think that to feel like everything is failing in your attempts to make your wife Catholic is a very important experience for you to have. To learn a dogma of the church that you might know intellectually but have not interiorized in your life. The First Vatican Council said that it is impossible for you to make your wife Catholic. Nothing that you do can compel her will to choose the Catholic faith. Nothing. There is no argument that definitively proves the truth of the Catholic faith to such a degree that it would remove the element of free choice in the decision to become Catholic. I don't have a choice about believing the Pythagorean theorem. Once it was explained to me in geometry class, the truth of the axioms and the conclusions was evident to me.
7: Yeah.
8: I couldn't not believe it, right? You know, once I learned how to read, I couldn't not be literate. The Catholic faith is not that way. It's not that way, right? There's no moment where you suddenly say it is impossible that something other than the Catholic faith could ever be true, right? The faith asks us to accept things that transcend what reason can grasp, what experience can grasp. And the willingness to do so is not reducible to an intellectual argument or to persuasion of any kind. The church says that at the end of the day, it is ultimately a supernatural grace, the grace to will to become Catholic. The role of argument, an argument can be, you know, verbal argument, it could be edifying example, I mean, all the things that you're doing, right? The role of all of that in bringing someone to Catholic faith is that when they develop the will to believe, they may find that their intellect is looking for motives. And so you can give them motives, right? But you cannot give them the will to do it. I mean, it's... let me see if I can come up with an example. So imagine someone who understands that intellectually all the reasons why they should diet and exercise, but doggone it, they just don't want to.
7: Yeah.
8: You know, they just don't want to. And so they're not going to. And then one day they go, I think I want to.
7: Yeah.
8: Right? And there's nothing, I mean, if you've ever, I mean, I doubt this is your wife, but if you've ever been, my wife and I have done this to each other, right? Well, one of us will pick up a kind of unhealthy personal habit. I mean, not like deadly or anything, just like you're having too much caffeine or you're eating too much saturated fat or whatever. We get on each other's cases about this kind of thing. It never works. The one doing the nagging is never successful in getting the other one to come on board, you know. And then one day, you make it your own decision and you come on board. Or you don't, right? And so my counsel to you is half of what you said, I think, is absolutely on the right track. Just live your Catholic faith generously.
7: Yes.
8: And the most important thing is, you know, Catholic faith is a little bit like going to the gym. Imagine if you joined the fanciest gym in the neighborhood, has all the best equipment, all the fanciest machines, all the good-looking people work out there, and you walk around with a T-shirt on that says "Fancy Gym Member," and you're all proud of yourself for belonging to the fancy gym, and you want everybody else to join the fancy gym, but you never work out. You just stay skinny and scrawny and whatever, right? And then one day you're like, you know, this is kind of silly. I'll just start working out, right? And that becomes the best advertisement for the gym, right? And so that's what I recommend you do. And be, like, literally be infinitely patient. This is not your time frame. This is God's time frame. Your wife may never become Catholic, or she may never become Catholic in your lifetime. Maybe you have to die a holy death for her to get interested in Catholicism, in which case your vocation is to die a holy death.
7: And we've seen that in the history of the church, where someone die, you know, a spouse dies, and then maybe they find the survivor finds a letter or some writings or a diary, and all of a sudden that's all it takes.
8: Now I will, you know, after I just said that you cannot compel someone to become Catholic, I'm going to shift gears here, and I'm going to talk about just at the level of human psychology. At the level of human psychology, just putting aside the supernatural, I would be willing to bet that the day you absolutely, definitively stop pushing her to become Catholic is the day she starts being more and more willing to become Catholic. There is a natural human tendency we all have called resistance. I read a study one time about why most talk therapy fails. And most talk therapy fails because therapists can truthfully see what's wrong with the client and what they need to do, and they give the client good advice. And it has the effect of cementing the client and doing the opposite of what the therapist asks because of the phenomenon of resistance. Right? And so therapists have to work around this. They have to figure out how to paradoxically almost give bad advice so that they can instill good advice, you know, or you know, play word games, or, you know, the different techniques can be employed. But the idea that we all kind of push back when people tell us to do stuff is true. Once you lay off, and it literally is her free decision, she may have far more motive to do so.
7: Alan, is that helpful for you?
0: It surely is. I greatly appreciate it.
7: We appreciate you. Thanks for listening to us in St. Louis on Covenant Radio. It's Called a Communion here on EWTN. Still time for a few more calls at 833-288-EWTN. Call or text 833-288-3986. Here's a fascinating question. We were just talking about arguments and explanations. This came from Harry. How far should an apologist take an argument? And do these debates taking place everywhere, especially online, do these debates achieve something?
8: Thank you very much. I really appreciate the question. Do formal debates about religion achieve something? They absolutely do. They achieve the effect of letting people cheer for their ringer. That's the primary value. And I put that word in quotes. You know, of the debate format, is that it gives you an opportunity to rally behind your side, and hope they can stick it to the other guy, right? And what happens is you go into these debates, and you generally, you know, you're internally cheering on every time your guy wins a point, and you're groaning every time he loses a point, because you're not there to find the truth. That's not why most people go. There go, because they want to see their guy win. You know, I got invited one time to a to a dinner, and good Catholic family called me up, and they said that the Baptist pastor, you know, of their neighbor was hammering on the neighbors about the Catholic faith, and the neighbors were hammering on them, and would I come to dinner with them all? And I said, well, I'd love to come to dinner, but I don't want to be called in as the theological ringer, right? I just Let's have a nice conversation, and we'll talk about Jesus, and, you know, we'll share some pasta or something. And they're like, oh, fine. So I show up, and we have dinner, and then they all turn to look at me, and it's like, okay, time for the theological ringer to come in. I was like, this is not what I wanted to do. This is not what I wanted to do, you know. But that's mostly what people get out of debates. You know, if your interest is really in understanding a developed argument, for a position, I think there are better formats. You know, I mean, debating is a skill, and so you can come off really well in a debate, but that doesn't correlate to the truth of your underlying position, right? Okay, in my opinion, and experience, can you carry? That doesn't mean you shouldn't ever attend them. You know, and I have from time to time dipped into debates. I did actually engage in one formal debate as a Catholic apologist, one and only one. And I really don't want to do another one.
7: Okay.
8: I won't tell you who, but I was debating the pastoral staff of a very large, very well-known evangelical church, not in this city, not in my hometown.
7: Okay.
8: And I was a Protestant who had converted to Catholicism. And the fellow I was debating was a Catholic who had converted to Protestantism. So there was some weird ironies there. And because of his religious commitments, he thought that the most important thing he could do was, quote-unquote, share the gospel with all the Catholics in the audience. And that's not what the debate was about. It was a debate about the doctrine of sola scriptura. And I worked very hard on my end of the debate. And I thought I did a pretty good job. And I felt like the other guy didn't take it seriously as a debate. And so I just felt like the whole format was being kind of misused. Uh-huh. And it left me with sort of bad taste in my mouth about the format of the debate as such, right? Can an apologist take an argument too far? Well, you know, I think as a philosopher, you take an argument where the logic leads you, okay?
7: Sure.
8: As a human being, try that on your wife. It doesn't work, right? I mean, that's not how you engage humans. You don't engage humans by carrying arguments to them as far as they'll go and pushing them to their limits. That's not how you deal with people, right? And there are specific dangers to the life and to the task of apologetics. Chief and foremost among them, the apologist himself is, or herself, is tempted to think that they're hot stuff. Particularly if they're effective, particularly if people tell them they do a good job. And the worst thing in a Christian context is when people confuse effective apologetics with some sort of supernatural calling or divine gift or the Holy Spirit's activity. The worst thing anybody could ever say to me is, that, oh, I can tell the Holy Spirit's really at work in you. Like, you have no idea if the Holy Spirit's at work in me, right? None whatsoever. And what we do on EWTN, hopefully he is, right? Mm-hmm. But the ability to talk into a microphone about the content of the Christian faith is something very different from the life of holiness, which you don't see in a Catholic apologist or a Protestant apologist. And there have been Protestant apologists who have had the world snowed as to their holiness because of their rhetorical gifts, who turned out to be right scoundrels after the fact, right? Yeah. So that's a danger. There's a danger in apologetics of turning the faith into Gnosticism, as if becoming a Catholic or becoming a Christian were primarily about accepting certain ideas, which it most emphatically is not.
7: Mm-hmm.
8: The ideas are a means to an end. They are not the end. And it's very tempting to make it all about the ideas. That's Gnosticism. That's a grave danger. There's a profound danger of dehumanizing your interlocutor, where it becomes about conquest rather than love. Like, if your goal in a debate or in an apologetics context is to overwhelm the other person's intellect and rhetorically defeat them, right, like you're some sort of, you know, word-slinging gladiator, that's a profound danger to both parties involved.
7: Yes.
8: And then the most subtle danger of all in apologetics is, what if you successfully manipulate someone into accepting your doctrine? Notice the careful choice of words. What if you successfully manipulate someone into accepting your doctrine? That's not the same thing as conversion. No. Manipulation can happen. It is possible to propagandize someone into a religious tradition. Just witness the existence of cults.
7: Sure.
8: That's what they do. They propagandize people into their cult, right? You can propagandize someone into the Catholic faith by being triumphalistic, which the church says, by the way, we're not supposed to be.
7: Right,
8: but
7: right.
8: It's a very tempting thing to do, you know, presenting the Catholic faith as if it's an answer to every problem, as if it's all coming up roses, you know, highlighting all the glories and triumphs and beautiful things about Catholicism in contradistinction to, you know, some sort of negative portrayal of my neighbor and his tradition and putting him down, when there may be very interesting and intrinsically beautiful things about that tradition, but I downplay those and upplay my tradition. And then some poor guy in the other end of the audience hears all this and he goes, oh, well, that sounds pretty good. And so he goes and he becomes Catholic for the wrong reasons.
7: Yeah.
8: And then he gets in and he finds out what the Catholic faith's actually like. And it's hard and it's difficult and, you know, priests aren't nice and apologists aren't nice when they're not on the air.
7: There's
8: a few sinners and holiness doesn't come easy and maybe that argument doesn't work after all. And then they have a crisis of faith.
7: Yeah.
8: We had a guy call this show one time, long time ago, who had become Catholic

0: ones. Yeah. Well, the value of apologetics is very small in the church's catechetical ministry. It is not the whole show. It is not even a tenth of the show. It is a very small part of the church's ministry. And that is to give people who are otherwise inclined to believe a reason to do so. And that's a very narrow slice of humanity. People who are otherwise inclined to believe the Catholic faith, right? For whatever reason, the movement of the Holy Spirit in the life, whatever, you help them get their intellect out of the way. You give them a reason to believe. And for those who continue to be Catholic, it's a way for them to continually sort of work out the reconciliation of faith and reason so that they have a healthy, integral human development as Catholics. That's the value of apologetics. It's not browbeating people into the faith.
1: Couple of great questions there, Harry. Thank you so much for your email. It is Call to Communion here on EWTN. Tomorrow, big day for us Catholics. It is the feast of Cyril of Alexandria. What do we know about him?
0: Well, he was a big deal at the Council of Ephesus in defeating the heresy of Nestorianism.
1: Ah.
0: So he is a defender of the doctrine of the Theotokos, the Marian title that she is the Mother of God.
1: Is there a connection between St. Cyril of Alexandria and the Cyrillic alphabet? Do you know?
0: No, that's Cyril and Methodius.
1: Different Cyril.
0: We got lots of Cyrils running around, almost as many Cyrils as we've got Marys in the Catholic tradition.
1: Not quite that many, though. Let's go to Rosa in Idaho, listening on the great Salt and Light Radio. Hey there, Rosa, what's on your mind today?
2: Hey there, I just had a question about, sorry, whoever answered earlier, I was telling them that I was raised and grew up Catholic, and I'm just now getting back into it. I'm actually just reading the Bible for the first time. I started a few months ago, and I got the Jesus Bible, and I don't know if it's the correct Bible for me to be reading as a Catholic. This is pretty easy to follow along with. Is there something else that you recommend that's better?
0: I'm not terribly familiar with the Jesus Bible. As we've been speaking, I've been trying to look it up and get some info on it. It's published by Zondervan. So you tell me if I'm wrong, but I think the Jesus Bible takes a couple of prominent English translations, the NIV and the ESV, and adds a lot of articles and commentary along the way to try to highlight certain themes and so forth in sacred text. First of all, what I know about the NIV, that particular Bible translation, is it was produced by a bunch of Calvinists, by and large, Protestant translators, and there's a profound Calvinistic bias in the translation of certain texts. So there is a very well-known Protestant biblical scholar, highly regarded, named N.T. Wright, who is not a Calvinist. And so this is not a Catholic talking, this is a Protestant talking. So N.T. Wright, who's a very revered biblical scholar, is of the opinion that it is literally impossible to get at the mind of the Apostle Paul uniquely through the NIV Bible, because the mistranslation, the theological bias in the translation of Paul's letters is so extreme that it obscures rather than clarifies what the Greek says. That's N.T. Wright's opinion, as far as memory serves to me. Okay, so I have some readability. NIV is a very readable translation. I mean, the English prose is extremely accessible. I mean, I like it at the level of prose. Mm-hmm. At the level of theology, definitely not Catholic.
1: Okay.
0: Now Zondervan again is a Reformed Protestant publisher. Very well-known Protestant publisher. Anything put out by Zondervan, hadn't read the text, but my experience with the publisher, the kind of articles that you're going to find as commentary along the way are certainly not going to be from a Catholic point of view.
1: Okay.
0: Certainly not.
1: All right.
0: So if someone is just coming back to the faith and trying to get into the Bible and the Catholic faith, not the text that I would pick, not the one that I would pick.
1: Can you give us a recommendation?
0: Yeah, so New Revised Standard Version, Catholic edition of the Bible. And if you want a good sort of companion along the way to elucidate it, how about John Bergsma's book, Bible Basics for Catholics?
1: Great stuff.
0: Yeah.
1: Rosa, thanks so much for your call from Idaho. Let's go to Morris now in Lafayette, Louisiana, listening on the great Christ Our King radio. Hey there, Morris. What's on your mind today?
3: Good afternoon. I have three comments or questions, but I'll just stick with one for now. I was wondering, I'm calling for

0: from Lafayette, Louisiana, and I also grew up Catholic, went to Catholic elementary school and high school, and I did not experience really other religions until I went into college in the Midwest. But I have never heard anyone discuss whether or not Moses was a saint.
1: He's a saint. He's a saint. Yeah, I appreciate Moses. Morris. Appreciate it, Morris. Yeah, Moses is a saint. You remember in Matthew 17, the account of the transfiguration, who shows up on the mountain with Jesus? Moses and Elijah.
2: Yeah.
1: Right?
2: Yeah.
1: You know, Moses and Elijah. He is a saint. We don't typically, in the Latin tradition, we don't typically refer to the Old Testament saints by the title Saint So-and-so. Right, that's done a little bit more in the Christian East.
2: Okay.
1: But definitely, yeah, I mean, the position of the Catholic Church is that Moses is experiencing the beatific vision, right? Moses is with God. Moses lived a life of holiness. Moses is a saint.
2: Yes, indeed. Morris, thanks so much for your call from Lafayette. Let's go to Kevin now in Portland, Oregon. First time caller to us, listening on the great Modern Day Radio. Hey there, Kevin, what's on your mind today?
3: Hey there, thanks for taking my call. I am calling really for my wife. I'm Catholic, she's Protestant. She says she understands and believes in the Eucharist, but doesn't understand closed communion or why she needs to convert.
1: Yep.
3: I certainly understand it, but I think there's a bit of pain with the barrier that she's facing there.
1: Yep.
3: And just wanted to point her to this show.
1: So several things to say about this. First of all, every Protestant denomination, without exception, basically till the 18th century practiced closed communion. Every single one. All right. It is only in the 18th century that you begin to find the development in some Protestant churches of what we call denominationalism. There have always been denominations, but denominationalism is the specific ideology that says the denomination you belong to doesn't matter. Right, that they're all just sort of flavors of ice cream, and what unites us is somehow, like, you know, our sentiments towards Jesus in our heart or something like that. And so that the true church is an invisible one. And as long as you have that, then you're part of the universal body of the faithful. That doctrine, which it underlies the argument for closed communion, hey, I'm just as much a Christian as you are, et cetera, et cetera, et cetera, that position is nowhere represented in sacred scripture at all, at all, at all, at all. I mean, and it's actually nowhere represented in Protestant tradition for several centuries. It's born of necessity out of Protestant pluralism, as they found themselves increasingly unable to agree on the content of the faith. They eventually just threw out agreement as a condition of Christian identity. But in sacred scripture, I mean, when Paul deals with the question of the Eucharist in 1 Corinthians, he says, "I insist that you agree on everything. I insist that you agree on everything." That's his language,
2: mm-hmm.
1: and that going to communion with division is a contradiction of terms, right? Because it's not only communion in Christ's body, it's a communion with the church, which is a visible society, right? And so the act of going to communion is a sort of visible pledge. It's a saluting of the flag, as it were, signaling your identity with this particular visible body as the church that Christ founded, right? And so someone who doesn't hold that about the Catholic faith, your wife says she believes what the church teaches about the Eucharist. I don't think she does. She might believe Christ is really present there. She doesn't believe the Eucharist is the visible source of unity of the gathered church under the hierarchical government of the bishops and the popes set up by Christ, in union with which, you know, she needs to be in order to participate fully in the visible unity of the church. Now, Paul also says that to take communion in an unworthy manner is dangerous, and because non-Catholics are not within the church's jurisdiction, we have no way of judging their qualifications to receive communion, we're not passing judgment on them, we're actually refusing to pass judgment on them because they are not within the church's jurisdiction. So to admit them to communion would be unsafe for them.
2: Thanks for your call, Dr. Anders. Thank you.
1: Thank you, Tom.
2: Everybody have a great weekend. See you Monday. God bless.
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0: that forever be praised, blessed, loved, adored, glorified, the most holy, most sacred, most adorable, most mysterious, most ineffable name of God, in heaven, on earth, and in the nether worlds, by all the creatures coming forth from the hands of God, and by the sacred heart of our Lord Jesus Christ, in the most holy sacrament of the altar, fiat.
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0: Well, hi there, and welcome to Take Two with Jerry and Debbie, and of course you on EWTN Radio. I am Jerry Usher, along with Debbie Georgiani, getting underway on another live episode, the final one of this week, and actually my final live show with you until, well, several weeks from now, because on Monday I leave for Grand Coteau, Louisiana, and starting my 30-day silent retreat. So I will be not doing a whole lot of talking, especially on the radio show for the whole month of July, but I'm looking very forward to that, and I will welcome your prayer intentions if you want to send any to me at seminaryjerry@gmail.com. I'll be happy to take those prayer intentions along with me, and I ask you to keep me in your prayers while I'm on this retreat as well. Hi, Deb.
1: Hello, Jerry. Well, let's make this a really good episode to go into the weekend and as it starts your 30-day silent retreat. So, folks, fill those phone lines. We've got another great topic to introduce to you, a question that we want you to really think about and then answer with your lived experience, okay? What or whom did you have to lose before you appreciated it? What did you have to lose before you finally realized, I really should have appreciated this better. I shouldn't have taken it for granted, right, Jerry? I mean, that's a horrible feeling. So think about it, folks. And if that has happened to you with a person or with something in your life, please do not get started with your weekend yet. Please make that phone call or text us at the same number, okay? Just know that message and data rates may apply for the texting portion, but we get a lot of texts, but we'd really want you to fill every single phone line right now. You ready? 1-833-288-EWTN. That's 833-288-3986.
0: Well, yeah, we've all heard the saying, you don't know what you've got till it's gone, right? Mm-hmm. And as much as we'd like to think that's not true, for many of us, it is. And maybe that thing that you have lost in your life was a parent that you loved, or a spouse, or a dear friend, a beloved pet. We talked about that on the show not too long ago. Maybe it was your health. Maybe it was a job that you cherished that you no longer have. Perhaps it was your hometown. Maybe you moved away and didn't realize how much you appreciated your hometown until you had to move away. Or it could have been abilities like the ability to hear or to see or to walk or just live independently. So what is something you had to lose in order to appreciate it, or someone you had to lose, at least geographically, maybe distance from your life, that you realized that you should have appreciated them more when they were in your life? So let's talk about this. I think it's going to open the eyes of a lot of people today, what you share. So be the first ones to call in right now at 833-288-EWTN, 833-288-3986.
1: Or you can text us to that exact same number at 833-288-3986. I think it happens to us so often that we just, you know, get used to something, Jerry, or we just always know it's going to be there. I think of Catholic radio all the time. Remember all the years you did pledge drives? Mm-hmm. And how many times did we used to say as we were hosting pledge drives, please don't take Catholic radio for granted? And you even talked about a station out in California many, many years ago that had a different model for Catholic radio, and it didn't last, remember? Mm-hmm. And yeah. And you know, it happens that people sometimes just assume that everything is going to be there, or a person is going to be in their life, or a situation, and it's not. And then when it's gone, you're like, "Well, I really should have appreciated more. I should have been grateful to God more. I should have really enjoyed the experience or that person more before they left my life. And now, you know, that they're gone, I miss it. And what can I do to get it back?" And oftentimes, you can't get it back, right? It's a real learning lesson. And so, yeah, what is something that, you know, you really had to lose it before you fully grasped how much you should have appreciated it? This is really powerful, you guys. And anybody who's been through a divorce, you definitely could have something to say about this. So let's really talk about it. And you don't have to be Catholic to call in, but we do need you to call in because we depend on you and your wisdom, your knowledge, and your formation in this area. You are the catechist. So please step up and make a and I was going to say make a pledge. Is that hilarious? I just got done with another pledge drive. And step up and make a phone call. You can always make a pledge to your local Catholic radio station for sure. 833-288-EWTN. That's 833-288-3986.
0: Yeah, sometimes we don't fully appreciate a season of life until we're in the next one or maybe several seasons of life down the road, and we race through ordinary days assuming that they'll always be there. Then something changes. Maybe someone passes away, a relationship ends. The kids grow up and move away. Maybe it had to do with your faith. Maybe you were away from the Catholic faith for a time, away from the Eucharist, and you realized that, you know, you were missing that. You didn't really appreciate it until you were away from it for a time. And your spiritual eyes were open to the beautiful thing that it is. So what is it that you've had to have maybe taken from your life? Maybe God took something out of your life and you didn't realize how much you appreciated it until he did that. Because God has a way of doing that to for our own good. You know, the Lord gives and the Lord takes away, as the Bible says. So what is something or someone you had to lose in order for your appreciation of it or them to really rise to the surface? It's the end of the week. It's my last live broadcast for about 6 weeks as I head off into my summer 30-day silent retreat. So I really want to hear from you today. Let's have a robust conversation like you always make it, Take Two Family. So be the first ones to call in. The lines are open right now at 833-288-EWTN, 833-288-3986.
1: Here's something that I really had to lose, and then I had to really go through my life and realize that probably I didn't appreciate it enough, is my health. My health's been declining since 2018, and I went through pretty major emergency eye surgery last year, and I never really appreciated my eyesight until I lost it. I'll be honest with you, I never did. I just assumed that's how all the body parts work.
0: right.
1: You know, I'm not really thinking about it. But then when you lose it, you go, wow. You know, it reminds me of when people come out of prison, right? And they look at the trees again, or they go out to a restaurant again. They start appreciating life again. It's very interesting. Folks, think about it for a little bit and then call in 833-288-3986. And Jerry and I will be right back.
2: 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We're speaking with author Robert Royal about his book, The Martyrs of the New Millennium, The Global Persecution of Christians in the 21st Century, published by Sophia Press, and available through our EWTN Religious Catalog. 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
3: Well, because I think most of us Catholics do not realize that there is persecution and martyrdom on every continent in the world these days, even places like Mexico that we think of as highly Catholic produce martyrs these days. 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And I think the only way that we can better the situation is by knowing what's going on and then actually doing something about it wherever we can.
2: Well, thank you so much, Robert Royal. 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Thanks for stopping by. 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
8: June is the month dedicated to the Sacred Heart of Jesus. 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
0: Well, we're looking forward to getting to your wisdom, your insights, your lived experiences. A lot of the lines are busy, but we got a couple still open if you want to get on early in this episode of Take Two with Jerry and Debbie on EWTN Radio today. We say hindsight is 20/20, and nowhere is that more evident than when we lose something or someone we once took for granted. So today we're asking, what or whom did you have to lose before you really appreciated it or them? We're going to be hearing stories of loved ones, I'm sure, health, careers, homes, friendships, faith itself. So be sure you get yours in at 833-288-EWTN, 833-288-3986. I love, Debbie, I know you do too, love the saints' feast days every day. And tomorrow actually is a feast day, St. Cyril of Alexandria, someone that I actually have studied a lot both times I was in the seminary, 30 years ago and now recently. And he was a Christian theologian and the patriarch of Alexandria from around 412 to 444. And he was known for his role in the Christological controversies. What people don't understand is that the things we understand about Christ, his divinity, his humanity, his essence, his nature, all of the Christological doctrines, they were fought over very, very brutally sometimes. And so St. Cyril of Alexandria was one of the chief proponents of orthodoxy, especially against Nestorius. So he's recognized as a doctor of the church, and his feast day is tomorrow. So I encourage everyone to really maybe roll up your sleeves, look up St. Cyril of Alexandria, and do a little bit of research on him, because he's really one of the great saints in the early church, early centuries of the church.
1: Beautiful. You know, Jerry, I'm getting the feeling that folks are getting started with their weekend, okay? We have a couple open phone lines. Come on, you guys, step up. You make the show. So think about something in your life that you really didn't appreciate, and then you lost it. And then all of a sudden you said, I wish I could get it back, or I wish I could get them back, a person in your life or a thing or a situation or a job or an experience, whatever. And all of a sudden you had this understanding about yourself, this revelation, like, I really should have, you know, I shouldn't have taken it for granted. I shouldn't have taken them for granted. Now they're gone. I want them back. You know, what did you learn? What was the experience like? What are the details of your story? Please call in, because what your story matters, and what you have to say can really help other souls. So if you feel the prompting of the Spirit, step up. Dial this number. We're very fun to talk to. I think we are. 833-288-EWTN. That's 833-288-3986. And Jerry, we're going to get to Rob. Rob is a first-time caller in Attica, Ohio, listening on Sirius XM 130. Hi, Rob. Welcome to Take Two.
10: Hi, Debbie. Hi, Jerry.
0: Hey, Rob. How you doing?
10: I'm doing well. I had a bout of cancer here a couple years ago, and it took my, it kind of forced, if you will, my retirement from work. I was a physical therapist, and I always have really appreciated my job, but I've learned but I was a workaholic. So what I learned from it was to appreciate my downtime, the freedom that I have to do whatever. I play a lot of golf now, but I can help out and do for a lot of different people and functions and church and that I didn't do enough of while I was working. I worked way too much, and also learned to appreciate my family being there and helping out for things that I needed and still do need at times. So that was my learning.
0: Mm-hmm. Well, that's a powerful story, Rob. Very powerful testimony, you know. And it wasn't until cancer forced you to step away from your profession that you realized kind of that your identity had become so wrapped up in your work, you know. And I'm sure you loved, like yep. you said, loved being a physical therapist. And there's nothing wrong with loving your work. But as you said, you're a self-described workaholic. And now, instead of helping people only in a clinical setting, you know, you have the freedom to simply be present for them, you know, to do acts of kindness, to invest in relationships, and even a little bit of golfing, like you said. So I think you've got a good perspective on this. We hope and pray that your health is good as well.
10: I'm doing well that way. My wife has now actually also come down with cancer, so I am now fully able to be there to support her, to help her with anything that she's in need of and has trouble doing around the house, so that's good. Mm-hmm. I don't know how to do a lot of that cooking stuff, but I'm picking it up. I'm trying to learn it. So, but yeah.
1: Well, there's a lot of stuff online, Rob. You can look up different recipes and stuff. They've made things very simple. So maybe you'll become a nice chef. You never know.
10: Nah. I'm just trying to feed her and me.
1: Yeah. Oh, there you go.
10: I used to be a Boy Scout, so like this morning's breakfast was, well, I've ate worse and enjoyed it, so I'll do good with, I was a Scoutmaster, and, oh, wow. You know, you let the boys do the cooking, and that's how they learn, by making mistakes, and, yep, I'm doing the same thing. That's how I'm learning, by making the mistakes, so.
0: Right.
1: But
10: it was a filling breakfast.
1: Yeah, I'm sure you're doing great. Rob, I've got the prayer book out. Do you feel comfortable giving us your wife's first name so we can pray for her as well?
10: Sure, Linda.
1: Linda, okay.
0: Yes. Yeah, well, you mentioned... Go ahead, Rob.
10: I was just going to say, I thank you folks for your show. And... this network in what I have learned about my faith, both recently and previously. But you guys you bring up topics like this that get people thinking, and just being able to help themselves grow and hopefully help other people grow.
0: Yeah, well, you've done that today, Rob. You've definitely done that. You have really, you know, you mentioned you used the word learning two or three or more times, and that's really what life is all about. It's just this one long journey of learning, and you learn some important lessons, and, you know, it's changed you for the better, it really sounds like. And God bless you. You know, we're going to pray for you and Linda, and, you know, may the Lord bless you both with good health and many more happy years together.
10: Thank you.
0: Yeah, you're welcome.
1: You got us emotional, Rob, but now we gotta get joy filled again and go into the weekend. But here's the cool part about it, Rob. You got this conversation started. You did such a beautiful job. You're in the prayer book, and so now the Take Two family is going to be showering you with all those wonderful prayers, like Jerry said, for you and Linda. And thank you so much, sir, for the kind words.
10: Thank you very much.
0: God bless you, Rob. All right. Wow. Great call to get us started with. And before we get to Anna, just want to give the phone number again. It's 833-288-EWTN. You can call with your voice or you can text that number, 833-288-3986. We're just simply asking you today, what is something you had to lose before you fully appreciated it, or someone or more than one person that you had to lose from your life? Maybe not. Maybe they died. Maybe not. Maybe they just moved away. But what is something or someone that you had to lose before you fully appreciated it? 833-288-3986. Need to hear from you next. And we will go to Anna, another first-time caller from Houston, Texas, listening on Guadalupe Radio Network. Hello, Anna. Welcome.
11: Hi. Good morning.
0: Good morning.
11: I'm calling because so I had a set of triplets, and one of them stayed home to go to college, and the girls went to the military. And when I was raising them, I was such a control freak that one of the girls went to Virginia Beach, and the other one is in Japan for 40 years. And, well, it's the same story. Now that they're gone, I feel that I didn't appreciate them.
1: Hmm. Wait, whoa. Anna, hold on one second. You had triplets. That's three times.
11: Yeah.
1: That's three times the work.
11: Yeah.
1: Okay, you had a lot. Yeah, you got to give yourself a little bit of credit. I mean, I barely could take care of one child. You had three. And I know that. And honestly, I really think that all of us moms and dads somewhat feel that way, because raising kids, almost every day sometimes feels like a blur, because it's you're doing the same things over and over again, and you're trying to maintain a household, and you're trying to keep everybody healthy and safe. And so I know what I hear what you're saying, but I just want to say I share that same thing. But then I have to remind myself, hey, my kids are alive, they're doing well, they're healthy, they're independent. I did my job. I just want you to feel a little bit kinder to yourself about this, and because triplets, I mean, I can't even imagine what kind of day-to-day, you know, your chores you had to do and to keep everybody functioning well. And it sounds like with your daughters being in the, you said, military, they're spread out across the world. You did really well. I just wanted to give you a pat on the back.
11: Thank you.
1: Yeah, I don't know, Jerry. Have you ever come up? I'm curious if Jerry has ever experienced this, because he's been on radio for a long time. Now he's in seminary. Have you heard this a lot? The parents do. We do beat ourselves up thinking that, you know, we don't even remember some of our kids' childhood.
0: Well, I think it's just, obviously I've never been married or had kids, but I think it's natural. I think it would be natural for a parent to maybe look a little more closely at the things we maybe could have done or should have done but didn't do versus the things that we did do. But I think overall, Anna, I agree with Debbie, you know, it really sounds like you've done a great job. You had the one daughter who stayed home, I think you said you went to college, and the other two joined the military, and I'm sure they're doing, all three of them are doing extremely well. So you've really got to have a healthy sense of pride when you look at those three girls and say, you know what, Lord, with your help, you know, we did okay. Lord, you and I, we did okay. And, you know, they're just going to be great contributing members to our world now, our society, our culture, and the whole world. So congratulations to you for that.
11: Thank you. I do. I am very proud of them. It's just that thanks to your station, you know, I've been able to grow more. And it has helped me to deal with the loss of not having my girls here and walking them through growing up, the rest of the journey. But I just wanted to say that and just, I guess, just get it off my chest.
0: Sure.
1: Well, you did, and we hear you. And I put you and all the girls. It says on the prayer line, Anna and the triplets. Is that okay?
11: Yes, that's good. Thank you.
0: Awesome.
1: Oh, Anna, you're amazing. Yeah, and thanks for being a first-time caller. Please check in with us again, okay?
11: Thank you.
0: All right.
1: Absolutely.
0: God bless. Beautiful. Great calls so far today. Many more that we're going to get to, hopefully including yours at 833-288-3986. What is something or someone you had to lose out of your life before you really fully appreciated it or them? 833-288-3986. Lynn is in Michigan listening on Sirius XM 130 today. Hello, Lynn. Welcome.
12: Hello.
0: How are you?
12: How are you guys doing?
0: Doing well, thanks.
12: Thanks for taking my call.
0: Sure.
12: So, I pulled a screen. I'm a little embarrassed to admit this, but I was raised Catholic, a beautiful Catholic church. In my 20s, I lost my faith.
0: Mm.
12: I strayed. I thought I knew better. You know, I was still a good person, but, you know, those were all the things that I'd pushed aside. And I was lucky enough to have an auntie who's a nun, that when she was able to speak with us would always remind me where I needed to be. And I lost my dad previously, and then I had lost my mom in 2023. And it was Christmas, and I felt so alone without them and didn't have their house, you know, to go back to, my childhood home. And the Holy Spirit was like, you need to come home, your real home. And I went to Midnight Mass, and I felt like I walked into my real home. Mom and Dad were there. Everybody was there with me. God and Jesus were so happy to see me, I believe. And not only it makes me sad for what I missed in those decades, but I'm so grateful for having come back. And the screener gave me the great word, with a vengeance, because I was so ashamed and confessed and said, okay, this is my wrong, but we're going to make this right and come back full force. So it's a little embarrassing to admit that, but I thought that I would call and share my story.
0: Well, Lynn, you just shared a story that there's probably thousands of people nodding their heads like, mm-hmm. I know exactly what Lynn's talking about, because I did the same thing. Even yours truly went through something like that, Lynn, and we can share a little bit about that, and Debbie might have some words as well. But hold on just for a minute, Lynn. We got a break here that we got to give to our stations for them to promote some local events and information. So hang on, Lynn. We will resume with your call. I love the fact that what God has done, you had the aunt who was a nun, and the Holy Spirit has brought you back with a vengeance to the faith. That is awesome. Debbie, you can also hang on. We'll be getting to you and Ron as well. Open lines here at 833-288-3986. What or whom is something you lost, had to lose before you appreciated it?
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14: In the Gospel for the 13th Sunday of Ordinary Time, we read Jesus say to his apostles, "Whoever loves father or mother more than me is not worthy of me, and whoever loves son or daughter more than me is not worthy of me, and whoever does not take up his cross and follow me is not worthy of me. Whoever finds his life will lose it, and whoever loses his life for my sake will find it." These words are challenging. Why does Jesus say them? Does Jesus have something against the profound love that we can have for our parents, or the intense love that we could have for our children? Does Jesus not want us to have a happy life by not having suffering and sorrow in it? Of course Jesus wants to bless all that is truly loving. Of course Jesus wants us to have happiness in this life. So then how do we interpret his words? This is important because many people don't follow Jesus with all their hearts because they're scared of losing something. We're afraid that God will take something away of the intensity of our relationships or of the things that make us happy in life. In fact, however, nothing could be further from the truth. In fact, loving God doesn't take anything away from your life. Instead, loving God makes everything better. When you put God first, you allow every other love that you have to be attached to the infinite, every imperfect love that you have to be attached to the perfect. You don't limit your love, you expand your love. And therefore you don't limit your life, you expand your life. God redefines our happiness. He reminds us of those profound words of Mother Teresa. If you want joy, look for love. And so loving God will not take away our joy. Instead, it's the only thing that guarantees it.
13: For more information, go to www.stjohnleadershipnetwork.org.
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0: Well, we're having a very robust and impactful conversation about what did we have to lose, or whom did we have to lose before we appreciated them. And it's not about so much about regret. It's about learning from, you know, the things that were in our lives, the people that were in our lives who may not be right now. And we can still, even if we're missing them and feel like we didn't appreciate them fully, we can still give thanks to God for the season that they were in our lives. So if you would like to share your lived experience of this topic, 833-288-EWTN, 833-288-3986. 888-288-3986. We're talking with Lynn in Michigan. Lynn, you said a couple times, you know, you're embarrassed. There's really no reason to be. You know, I think there are many people, like I said, listening who would have walked a similar path. I even did myself in my early 20s. I strayed away from God. I even told God, I said, God, I'm going to go off in this direction. Just don't let go of me. And thankfully, he didn't. But sometimes, you know, we think we've outgrown our faith or that we found something better. You said, you know, you thought you knew it all at the time. You know, and then life has a way of revealing that what we left behind wasn't holding us back. It was actually holding us up. And I'm so glad that you have found, you know, with such zeal, you know, that you've come back to the faith. And that is only going to have positive ramifications for all those people in your life. I know it's you're going to be a great witness to what God has done in your life. So, Debbie, I don't know if you've got any thoughts.
1: No, that was really good. Lynn, I put you in the prayer book. I just love how you experienced God's amazing love, and as you came back to Holy Mother Church. I think it's so powerful when someone comes to the realization that they are home. And so, you know, it's awesome, your journey. You have so much to share now with other people that you can help them find their way back to the church. Anything you want to say about that? Have you noticed that God has placed in front of you situations that maybe you can be instrumental in helping them find their way back?
15: Absolutely. I've had friends and family say to me, wow, we really notice you're really dedicated. I go every week. I'm going on holy days. I've, you know, volunteered with the Ladies Guild. I'm all in.
0: Nice.
15: And we actually went out of town to see family, and I invited family to go to church with me out of town, out of state, and some of them went with me. So I believe that, you know, my transformation, sharing it, can also help people. So thank you for taking my call and sharing your story. And I do feel less embarrassed now. So
0: oh,
15: I appreciate you both.
0: Good.
1: We appreciate you.
0: Yeah.
1: We have a tendency to finish each other's sentences, Lynn, if you haven't noticed that. But so just count that as we feel that that's definitely the Holy Spirit. So that's a beautiful thing. Lynn, you are awesome. Please just let us experience the joy of your journey. And every once in a while, you know, call us and just share with the world, because you're inspiring others. Okay.
15: Thank you. I certainly will. God bless
0: beautiful.
15: You both.
0: Oh, God bless you, Lynn.
1: Excellent.
0: Thank you.
1: Hey, Jerry, real quickly, got two messages in for Rob, our first caller, whose wife, Linda, is dealing with cancer right now. Rob, we are going to look up. This is what the Take-Two family member said. We are going to look up, Rob, and we are praying to God, going big for Linda so that she gets through this and makes a full healing recovery on this, Rob. So look at that, Rob. See, we said we were going to keep the joy and keep the prayers, and we've already got prayers going to heaven for you, Rob, and your beautiful wife, Linda. Wow. I love
0: what could
1: the
0: be more beautiful,
1: family.
0: You know, when people just jumping into prayer when they hear a need like that. Don't even have to be asked, really. The Take-Two family is just like automatic. When they hear something, they start praying for it. So beautiful, beautiful stuff. Okay. Debbie in Southern Ontario is our next caller listening on Sirius XM 130 also today. Hi, Debbie. Thank you for joining us on the program. Welcome.
16: Hi. Thanks for taking my call.
0: Sure.
16: I'm trying to, I think I turned the volume up on my phone just a moment.
0: Okay.
16: Okay, we're good. Can you hear me okay?
0: Just fine, yeah.
16: Okay. The one thing that I wish I could change in my life was having an abortion.
0: Mm.
16: And it at the time, it was out of selfishness. I thought it was something that I absolutely had to do. I already had a young son. And I didn't know how I was going to explain this to him and to my parents and my family and so on. And I did, you know, I tried to look for help and support, but I didn't get it. And so I went through with the abortion. And my daughter, had she lived, I believe I conceived a little girl, she would be 40 years old now. And it took me, the abortion took me to the abyss of alcoholism. And so I can relate to the previous caller who talked about the hell of that disease. But it was through getting support and help through Alcoholics Anonymous that I was able to come back to the church, because I turned away completely from the church. And the beauty of having a pastor who supported me, and then, of course, recognizing the harm that I had done, not only to myself, but to my oldest son. And I was able, I did conceive again, not under the best terms, but I did. And that was a little boy, and he came to me one time when he was about 5 years old, and he said to me, do I have a sister? Mm-hmm. And it shocked me, and I thought I had to bury it and hide it. But years later, when after coming back to the church, I'd gone to the March for Life in Canada and saw a silent no more there, I think about the third year in. And I looked at them and I thought, there's no way I'm ever doing that. And God sent me home, and that night I couldn't sleep. And all I could hear was him. I could hear, like, imagine in my mind when I woke up in it from a dream, and I kept hearing Ephesians 5, Ephesians 5. And I thought, ah, leave me alone. Shut up. I want to go back to sleep. But I got up and I pulled up my Bible and I looked at it and I read Ephesians 5 and it just blew my socks off, because it listed all of the deadlies. And then I got to the part where it said, arise, sleeper, awake from the dead, and the light of Christ will shine in your life. And I knew I had my marching orders. And so the beauty that came out of that, nothing can ever replace an abortion. Nothing can ever replace the child or, the love that we should have had. But the beauty that came out of it was that, my two sons now are very strong Catholics. Their families are active in the church. And I was able to reach out to our Right to Life organization here, and they had me go speak in the high schools, and I spoke to thousands and thousands of students, and babies were saved and so on. So the beauty of the church did that, and I've been forgiven and set free. And that's my story.
0: All I can say is wow to that. Your story is absolutely amazing, and thank you for having the courage to share it here on Global Radio. We have done shows just specifically for women and men who have been impacted by abortion, and those have been some of the most powerful shows that we have done. So thank you very, very much for calling in. You know, the church speaks the truth about abortion because every life is precious, but the church also proclaims with equal conviction that no sin is greater than God's mercy. Mm-hmm. And I love the fact that you came across that passage, awake, sleeper, arise from the dead. Mm-hmm. And I'm also reminded of, I'm not exactly sure what, chapter and verse, but when Jesus raises Lazarus from the dead, he says, goes to the tomb, says, Lazarus, come out. Mm-hmm. Jesus is the one who raises the dead, not just physically dead, but also the spiritually dead. And you have had so many gifts and blessings showered upon you, Debbie. We're so grateful for that. And we know that, a day will not pass in your life that you won't think of your daughter, who, like you said, would have been 40 right about now. But at the same time, you have turned that into something so very beautiful. And I know, Debbie, you, Georgiani, you join me in really applauding Debbie from Southern Ontario for, mm-hmm. for the way she has really accepted the grace and the mercy of God and parlayed that into, great blessings in the lives of other people.
1: So great that you said parlayed, because that's exactly what I was thinking, Jerry. And Debbie, I so agree with everything Jerry said scripturally and just, in a pastoral sense, Debbie, because as you were telling your story, I was thinking about the many clients that I've worked with in coaching, because we do crisis coaching, and we work with men and women that have been through the abortion experience and the aftermath of what that entails, right? All of the feelings, all of, you know, and you shared about the alcoholism and everything. And as you were sharing, I was thinking to myself, oh Lord, please, you know, I hope Debbie has turned this into something that is going to help other souls. And when you finished with the part of the story where you said you were asked to speak at high schools, you're asked to tell your story, it takes a very brave person to do that. You're very brave to share your story and to be so transparent. But then you're helping all these other souls that someday they're going to remember your testimony. They're going to remember your talk that you have given. And think of how many lives you are going to be saving. Their lives, the babies, their relatives, everybody. So Debbie, you know, I feel this way, and this is just me talking now, Debbie, not I'm not representing the church or anything like that, or EWTN or anything like that. This is just me talking. I really believe, and it comes a lot from Jerry. I think you'll agree with this. It comes from when we've interviewed Father Chris Alar a lot. And Father Chris Alar constantly reminds us that God stands outside of time, okay? And God will make things right. And God can make things right in the past, in the present, in the future. I mean, that's the way our God is. He can do everything and anything he wants. And I just believe, Debbie, the whole full story, when you finish your time here on earth, and God willing, you're in heaven in the beatific vision, you'll see all the puzzle pieces coming together, and God's going to make everything into this beautiful, beautiful tapestry. And I just believe that. And I take comfort in that. And that's what keeps me staying the course and running the race. And so, Debbie, thank you so much. I know you, I feel it because it helped me. I can just imagine how many souls are listening right now and they're going, wow, Debbie, I really needed to hear her story. So thank you for stepping up and making a difference today.
16: Thank you for your beautiful show. And my prayer before I spoke was just that I would reach one woman out there right now who's considering abortion, and that she would choose life for her child, because there's nothing worse in the world. Mm-hmm. Thank you.
0: Thank you, Debbie. And you can be assured, God arranges these divine appointments, and you can be assured there are women and maybe some men who are in a position right now to choose life or choose abortion, and God willing, they have changed their minds because of your call, Debbie, and that's powerful. You know, we talk about on this show, Debbie, sometimes we like to say you're what you share on the show is going to impact others, it's going to help others, it's going to, you know, change their lives, but it also can sometimes save souls, and your call is the type that actually could help be helping to save souls today. So I want you to take that away with you today, and as you go through the rest of the day and the rest of your life, just keep doing what you're doing, because God, like Debbie said, God is going to show you all those puzzle pieces when heaven comes around, and you know, well done, good and faithful servant, are the words we all long to hear. So Debbie, thank you.
1: Thanks, Debbie. God bless you.
16: Bye-bye.
0: Now.
1: Beautiful. Yeah. Beautiful call. You know what I love about this show? I love the fact that just the right people say yes every single time. For 11 years. Have you noticed that?
0: Mm-hmm. Yeah. No, it's just every call is unique, and every call is like, it's like geared right for the, not just the show topic, but the moment in the show.
1: Right.
0: You know, God just brings the calls in the order that he knows is going to be best for those who are listening, and those who have already participated, and even those of us here on the air and behind the scenes at EWTN. So, yeah, you're right.
1: Before we get to Ron in L.A., our dear friend Ron, Jerry, I wanted to give the number one more time for texting or for calling. Now, we'd like you to call right now, because you could still get in on this beautiful broadcast before Jerry goes off to silent retreat for 30 days. Okay, so if you want to say goodbye to Jerry for now, call in. Here's the number, 833-288-EWTN. That's 833-288-3986. And I just want to remind everyone, Jerry, that Family Theater Classic Radio is on Sunday night 11:30 p.m. Eastern Time. 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And Jerry, one more thing for our wonderful Take Two family. Tomorrow on the Spirit World, 10 a.m. Central, 11 a.m. Eastern, you get to hear Father Mike Driscoll on the Spirit World. We're going to be talking all about holy angels, and we're going to have a lot to share because he just wrote a book on angels. I've studied and taught on angels for 13 years studying and over 20 years teaching on angels, and so we're going to have a great discussion on guardian angels.
0: Beautiful. Good stuff. All right, Ron in L.A., our good friend Ron is watching on YouTube, so I'm waving at Ron and all of those who have the video stream pulled up today. Hello, Ron. Happy Friday to you. Welcome to our program again.
17: Morning, all, and thank you for your prayers and a belated happy anniversary. I had tuned into that particular program for the anniversary show for the 11 years, but I was dealing with some medical issues and missed being able to do the call-in as one of the originals on the A1. Mm-hmm. A little awkward not being able to call in. But today's thought is that I think what I probably miss most, you know, having had both my parents pass in 2018 and 2020, received a sizable chunk of money from mom's portion of inheritance on her pass

0: and even borrowing money from time to time. So thank you to those who have helped me in that issue. Is the fact that I did not trust God enough to go through the situations and turn it over to Him instead of worrying about a lot of what I had been going through and still am. So I think one of my biggest regrets there is just the lack of trust that I needed to give to God, where there's no reason for me not to trust God. And in doing so, I might have gone through a lot of this chaos a lot more holier, perhaps, but I might have handled things a lot different than where I'm at now. But it's still a tough spot to be in. Today I'm having one of those days where the cardiac is kind of sneaking and doing a little bit more to me. But I've had my neuropathy has been taking some leaps and bounds, and vertigo has been trying to take over again. And I realistically thought, with all the episodes I've had over the last couple of years, I think I did end up going through a stroke of some kind that really caused some issues. My nervous system, it took over a year to even regain most of what was lost. And so I'm grateful for all the prayers. I'm grateful for the people who've called me a friend. I have regretted missing having even a family of my own through the sometimes foolish choices that I went through, but maybe God had other ideas in mind. You know, I look back at what I didn't, what I wanted and didn't get, what I didn't look at, I got, brought me to a place to where my trust is greater for God, and I've had more of a personal choice of doing for God and really focusing on what it is that He wanted me to do and what's left of my time and what's left for me to do for Him.
1: Yeah. Ron, it's always good to hear from you, brother. You know that. And, you know, I think maybe a lot of people will be sharing my sentiments right now, and that is, listening to your call, you know, I, at least me, I'm personally, I'm realizing something about myself, and I think that we take sometimes our mobility and our independence for granted. We just assume that we're going to be able to get up in the morning, walk where we want to walk, drive where we want to drive, run our errands, go to work, make our own decisions, and those are things that we don't usually stop and give thanks to God for, and I'm going to be more conscientiously and intentionally grateful to God for those things that I have in my life while I still have them right now. And it's not until, you know, health issues arise, such as that you have had, you know, that put it all into perspective, you know. And you've shared a lot of important things here, you know, the loss of your parents, you know, the loss of your mobility and all of the health matters that you've been dealing with. You know, you're in our constant prayers, and those are the Take Two family as well. I hope in some way, Ron, that those prayers are reaching you in some kind of a tangible way, that the Holy Spirit just, you know, puts it on your heart that you are being prayed for as much as you are, because it's the global Take Two family that has you lifted up every day.
0: Well, I think at this point, if anything, I can say I may not have always felt the prayers, but I think I may have felt the calming of the prayers being answered or even offered up. And I do enough of the offering up. Of course, like anything else, I don't know what my offer ups are doing to anybody or helping anybody in that sense. But, you know, I do what I can do and try to keep on the path and hope that when the time comes that God calls me home, I'm ready to say, yes, Lord, please bring me home. I'm sorry for all the grief and the foolishness that I've done to Him, and the lack of trust and all the lack of love, whatever it may have been. I just want to be able to say, I am sorry. I do want to come home. Please take me in.
2: Mm-hmm. Come on, Ron. We're all going to say the same thing. We have to be honest. We're all going to say that. We're all going to fall on God's mercy, and if we want to get to heaven and beg to come in. I mean, this is a fallen, broken world, and all of us have made choices and decisions, and we've taken things for granted. I mean, I always say this, we're running this race with two broken legs. I mean, sometimes it's pretty hard to do. But Ron, you keep going step by step. So God bless you, and I owe you a phone call. I'll catch up with you this weekend, okay?
0: Sounds good. I appreciate that.
2: All right.
0: And again, thank you for all the prayers. God bless you all.
2: Yeah. Yeah. Thank you. Thank you. And thank I got you in the prayer book again, Ron. You're always in the prayer book. You're always in the prayer book. No worries. You would be assured of our prayers. Okay. And we're going to get to more calls, Jerry. But we have a text up. Would you want to read the text we just got that just came in?

0: I've got to get to it here. Good morning. My name is Maria Losa, raised in a Catholic church in Samoa, and I'm listening from Texas. And the things that I have appreciated more is everything. Papa God and our Savior Jesus Christ have moved people out of my way for a reason and have kept me from everyone by not being able to walk. I have appreciated being able to take care of my three-year-old son. Papa God and our Savior Jesus Christ have helped me to see how strong I am even if I can't walk. Papa God and our Savior Jesus Christ took things away just for us to focus on him more. Trust him always. Thank you.
1: Amen to that.
0: Maria Losa.
1: Trust him always. Yeah. Mm-hmm. We've got others that are talking to Matt right now, but Jerry, in case I think I can represent the Take-Two family, we're going to be praying for you, lifting you up in prayer in this silent retreat, and hope you get some really wonderful, you know, epiphanies and, you know, self-discovery and all sorts of things that, you know, as a seminarian, that would really be helpful for your ordination and your ministry in the priesthood. So we're going to be praying for that. See, we go big, you know, we think big on the Take-Two side.
0: Well, what people might be wondering is, you know, what is a silent retreat? Yes, I'll be on a 30-day, that's right, a month-long silent retreat. The phone gets shut off, the computer gets shut off, email gets shut off, texting, social media. All of it. I think we have, like, every 10 days they give us a day to check email or voicemails or something. It's just something could have come up with family or something like that. And we give them emergency phone numbers, you know, our families, you know, in case,
1: something happens. God forbid. Mm-hmm.
0: But it is really, it's a time of silence. And we meet with a spiritual director every day. And he gives us some guidance in terms of spiritual reading, most importantly from sacred scripture. And we spend up to 4 or 5 holy hours a day, mm-hmm. different periods of time of prayer lasting at least an hour. And then like I said, we had that meeting with the spiritual director. But other than that, I got the schedule emailed to me the other day. It has breakfast, lunch, and dinner on it. That's all.
1: Wow.
0: Because the rest of the day we're praying.
1: Right. So, Jerry, we had just assumed, and a lot of people were asking me, so it's all the seminarians are going on it, correct?
0: Well, about 30 or 40. We have 5 seminarians from Orlando going.
1: Okay, gotcha.
0: But our diocese has now started doing it between second year of theology and third year of theology. So I'll be joining 3 transitional deacons and my seminary classmate, who, God willing, will be ordained together to the diaconate next April and to the priesthood the following May.
1: Nice.
0: So please, dear Take-Two family, keep us in your prayers. Debbie is right. This is a time when you shut everything out and be still and be quiet and pray a lot and read scripture, God's voice comes booming through in a lot of ways. And I experienced that on the 8-day silent retreat I did last summer. And so now on this 30-day silent retreat, I know it's going to be very powerful. And I want to take you and your prayer intentions as well. So you can email me at seminaryjerry@gmail.com, seminaryjerry@gmail.com. I probably won't reply because, like I said, I'm going to be leaving soon on the retreat, but I will take your prayer intentions with me and lift them up before the Lord during this time of prayer and reflection and, God willing, spiritual growth. So thank you, Take-Two family. I'll be back on with you probably around August 17th, because when I get back from the retreat, we've got convocation, then I've got orientation for the new men coming in at Pope St. John the 23rd Seminary. I'm on the orientation team, so I'll be away for a few weeks, but Debbie will keep the show going along with Michael and Rich and Tom and Ace and everyone at EWTN. On Monday, what sentence impacted or changed your life? That's what we'll talk about. Until then, have a beautiful and blessed day. God bless you all.
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0: that forever be praised, blessed, loved, adored, glorified, the most holy, most sacred, most adorable, most mysterious, most ineffable name of God, in heaven, on earth, and in the nether worlds, by all the creatures coming forth from the hands of God, and by the sacred heart of our Lord Jesus Christ, in the most holy sacrament of the altar, fiat.
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2: Welcome to the wisdom of Father Groeschel. 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
3: Hello, I'm Father Benedict Groeschel of the Franciscan Friars of the Renewal, located in the South Bronx. And this is the first segment of a new series we're doing on the Ten Commandments. And I hope you'll join us. This is a series that should be of interest not only to Catholic and other Christian viewers, but to our Jewish friends and our Muslim friends, and as far as I can tell, to our Buddhist and Hindu friends as well. We all agree that God has a law, and that a good person tries to live according to that law. I do hope you'll stick around with your Bible. If you have your Bible with you, this series, which is a number of programs, and we're going to go through each of the commandments, will be heavy into biblical texts, both of the Old and the New Testament. And we'll try to give you a citation for most of the texts I use. However, I'm speaking without a script today, so don't be surprised if I put something else in. Now, why the Ten Commandments? Why did I choose this topic? Because, quite honestly, I'm fed up. I've had it. This country and the other English-speaking countries, and most of the countries in the Western industrialized world, have forgotten the Ten Commandments. If you mention that something is against the law of God, you're not politically correct. And in the meantime, the morals of Western civilization sink into a sewer, and the sewer is generally called the media. Recently, I had the opportunity to give a lecture, which I give every year, at Stanford University in California. It's a very prestigious, large, secular university, and I generally give a lecture every year on the relationship of science and religious faith. 200 undergraduates, and they're always very receptive, very agreeable, very open. This year I had Catholics, Protestants, Orthodox, Jews. We had Muslims, Hindus, and Buddhists in the class, and a number of other people who didn't identify themselves. And I gave some examples from each of these world religions, and I asked them to correct me if I wasn't right in what I said. They kindly went along. But we all agreed that there must be norms for human behavior, moral norms. And although I did not question them closely on this, the vast majority of people who take morality seriously, of whatever religious tradition, or even if they come at it from a philosophical point of view, will all agree that there's got to be something objective. There has to be norms, laws, rules, that stand outside of the individual. And I could tell you that that's very true because I've got two identities. I'm a priest and I'm a psychologist. And psychology is largely about the lies that we tell to ourselves, the defense mechanisms we have, the underlying ways that we change what is reality inside of ourselves, how we talk ourselves into things. Look at some of the horrible things that have happened in the 20th century. And we're constantly reminded that nice people, good people, went along with these. A tragic example would be the Holocaust. But another tragic example, far closer to home, is the atomic bombing of two Japanese cities at the end of the Second World War. These were civilian targets, and 100,000 people's lives were snuffed out in a minute in Hiroshima and Nagasaki, in a day that Pope Pius said would live in infamy. It was a day of wickedness, and you hardly ever hear it discussed that the United States is the first and only nation to use atomic weapons. We all have things to repent for. We all have things where we have gone against the moral law. Now, we're going to talk about each of the commandments because the moral law is known to Christians, Jews, and Muslims by a positive divine revelation. The moral law is written on the human heart. This is why everybody knows that stealing is wrong, why everybody knows that murder is wrong, why everyone knows that lying is wrong. It's part of human nature, what we call the natural law. But there are specific requirements that are made of people who believe in the God of Abraham, Isaac, and Jacob. The first three of the Ten Commandments pertain directly to our relationship to God. One of them is quite specific, to observe the Sabbath day, the holy day. Others are very general, not to kill, not to commit adultery, not to steal. These are general moral laws that would be shared by all decent human beings who admit that there is good and evil. Now, I told you that I was fed up. I'm frightened to death about the future of Western civilization, because over and over again in our century, Western civilization, the dominant military force in the world, has politely forgotten that there is right and wrong. Recently, a professor at Princeton University, oddly enough, the professor of ethics, has proposed that parents should have the right to discontinue the life of a child born to them, even after some weeks and months, if the child is not agreeable to them. He has proposed that there are people who are quite elderly, or perhaps seriously mentally ill, should be killed. You know, euthanasia. Euthanasia means happy death. He's a professor of ethics. There's a tremendous hue and cry about this at Princeton. But I will be happy to tell you, on the other side, at the pro-life march this year in Washington, in which there were an immense number of demonstrators, the average age of the demonstrators being about 25. I figured the whole average age of the place was 25 that day, and if I dropped dead, it would have gone down to 24. There must have been at least 85 to 100,000, at least. Hardly makes the newspapers at all, because the newspapers are all, and the media, slanted strongly against life. And as the procession, or the, we call it a procession, the demonstration opened, there was a great big sign. Students of Princeton University protest abortion. They stand up for life. I was so happy. Because when I was 11 years old, I helped my father lay out the excavation for the Firestone Library in Princeton University. My father worked for Turner Construction, and they had to start the building on Monday, and he worked on the previous Saturday to lay out the whole. And I always felt a special something for Princeton. And I am horrified that the very things that were proposed by the Nazis, called life unworthy of life, are now proposed at this university. But let me tell you that this does not reflect the thinking of large numbers of students and very young people. And the pro-life march this year gave those who were there great hope, because more and more young people are rejecting and rebelling against the moral decay of Western civilization. How do we know it's decaying? What norms can we use to analyze that decay, to objectify it? Well, let me tell you that the God of Abraham, Isaac, and Jacob was not bashful about telling the people what he thought. In both Exodus 22:17 and Deuteronomy 6:21, we have the giving of the Ten Commandments, or the law. I'm going today in this program to use the shorter reading, simply for time, which is Deuteronomy 5:6:21. When I told somebody that I was doing a series on the Ten Commandments, they said, you better read them, because some people don't even know them. And it's not surprising. It's amazing what the civil government will allow to go on in public school, but they will not allow the Ten Commandments. Can I read them to you? These are as they are in Deuteronomy. You remember that the law of the Lord was proclaimed on Mount Sinai for the children of Israel there in the desert. It was proclaimed when they were misbehaving. The human race usually is misbehaving. And they were proclaimed in majesty and power, in physical phenomena that we would call earthquakes and lightning and thunder. Precisely what this phenomena was, it was a theophany, a manifestation of God. It was lightning like no lightning that had ever been, and thunder like no thunder that had ever been heard. And this is what Moses heard. I am the Lord your God, who brought you out of the land of Egypt and out of the house of bondage. You shall have no strange god before me. You shall not take the name of the Lord your God in vain. Observe the Sabbath day and keep it holy. Honor your father and your mother. You shall not kill. Neither shall you commit adultery. Neither shall you steal. Neither shall you bear false witness against your neighbor. Neither shall you covet or unlawfully desire your neighbor's wife. Neither shall you unlawfully desire any goods that belong to your neighbor. Now, in the course of time, the different denominations have listed the Ten Commandments in slightly different ways. They get them all there. The reading of the Ten Commandments that most Western people are familiar with is the numeration and reading that was given by Saint Augustine in the 4th and 5th century. You must remember that the Ten Commandments are absolutely, positively kept by Jesus Christ if you are a Christian. Sometimes people misunderstand St. Paul when he speaks about the law and that the followers of Christ are not under the law. He was talking about the ritual observances of the Mosaic law, which early Christians did not believe that they were obliged to keep. For instance, abstaining from eating pork, or using the seventh day of the week, the Shabbat, the Sabbath, as the holy day. But nobody ever thought that they didn't have to teach the Ten Commandments. Jesus says, if you would enter life, keep the commandments. And this is in the story of the rich young man who asked, what must I do to have eternal life? Matthew 19, 16 to 19. Jesus obviously supports, validates, requires the observance of the Ten Commandments. And when asked what commandment is the greatest, he says in Matthew 22, 37 to 40, you shall love the Lord your God with all your heart, with all your soul, with all your mind. This is the greatest and first commandment. And the second is like it. You shall love your neighbor as yourself. On these two commandments hang the whole law and the prophets. Moses long before had told the children of Israel, choose life, choose death, choose a blessing, choose a curse. What a beautiful phrase. Choose life. I almost wonder if prophetically Moses knew that we would someday be locked into the terrible culture of death. Choose life, choose death, choose a blessing, choose a curse. And Moses had said, if you love the Lord your God by walking in his ways and by keeping his commandments and his statutes and his ordinances, then you shall live and multiply. This is in Deuteronomy 30, when he's saying goodbye to the children of Israel. Why in the world would people not want to observe the Ten Commandments? Because temporarily sin is enjoyable or prestigious or what have you. It's a lie. And I see the whole culture from which I come involved in a terrible lie, the denial of sexual responsibility, the undermining of family life. And don't tell me I don't know what I'm talking about. For 40 years, I worked with the poor as a priest. First 14 years, just with poor children. Right this minute, in the Good Counsel Homes with Chris Bell, I'm responsible completely for the financial support of 60 homeless mothers out of the street and their children. Don't tell me. I know thousands of kids who were born outside of a normal family situation. I know hundreds of women who hate men because they have been abused and misused. Don't tell me. I've been around. And I see our culture. I see what comes across television, and especially on the internet, abusing everybody, not just women, but men, not just girls, but boys. And what does it do? Tell me about it. I live in New York. In Midtown Manhattan is a stainless steel monster that grinds up human beings and spits the bloody pieces into the street. Because we do not observe the law of the Lord. Even if you are not a person of the book, a Christian, a Jew, or a Muslim, because we all share the first five books of the Bible where the Ten Commandments are. Perhaps you're Buddhist or Hindu or somebody searching for God or another religion. Listen to these words of Saint Irenaeus, written in the second century. Martyr Bishop of Lyon. The Lord prescribed love toward God and toward justice toward the neighbor so that man would be neither unjust nor unworthy of God. And thus, through the Ten Commandments, God prepared man to become his friend and to live in harmony with his neighbor. There was also always a requirement in the hearts of human beings to observe the divine law. Irenaeus continues, from the beginning, God has planted into the hearts of human beings the precepts of a natural law. Then he was content to remind them, and this was the Ten Commandments. I think you're going to find this series interesting, but I hope you find it more than interesting. I hope you find it helpful. I'm amazed when I travel around how many people tell me they remember what I said. I don't remember what I said. I'm too old. I was getting on the plane the other day to Chicago in New York, coming down the aisle, and three men separately all stood up, shook hands with me. Father, I watch you on EWTN. Well, I grew up in an Irish-Jewish neighborhood. I can tell the difference between the Irish and the Jews. All three of these men were Jewish. And finally, the last man who shook hands with me, I said, would you mind me asking, aren't you Jewish? He said, sure, I'm Jewish. I said, well, what are you doing watching EWTN? He says, listen, you got a Jewish sense of humor. Well, it's not unexpected. Jersey City, I lived in an Irish-Jewish neighborhood. A laugh a minute. You'd see two old ladies coming toward each other on the street, and one would say to the other, and how is yourself? And the other would say, don't ask, don't ask. It was a much simpler world than the one in which we live. Everybody acted like they believed in the divine law, the moral law. On Saturday afternoon, you could go to the movies, you worked Saturday morning, earned your dime. You went to the movies and it was a cowboy story or a detective story and a love story. And you know what? The love stories were all absolutely chaste. They presented an ideal of human love and affection, which was very, very noble. Perhaps nowadays people would say it was a bit unrealistic or repressed. I want to tell you, they were great actors and actresses. Greer Garson, Loretta Young. Oh, I remember them. They were people who communicated a great sense of respect. I don't want to make a long list, but I was like Marjorie Main the best myself, but she wasn't in love stories. What's happened? What's happened is we're being told lies against the moral law. I told you the other day I was at Stanford, supposed to be very secular. I sat down to have my bagel for lunch. The young man sitting next to me was wearing a yarmulke. Three students came up to me. They all wanted to talk about religion. I gave my lecture. I asked the same group of students last year, who is the most important moral figure in the international scene. In 15 seconds, these students in a secular university said, John Paul II. And I said, who's next? Took a little time, a few minutes, and these students in a secular university came up with the Dalai Lama, the leaders of the two largest, most traditional religions in the world. Don't tell me, not only is the American media scene corrupt, it is also dishonest. When I was at Stanford University, I went to see one of the distinguished members of the administration, a dean, and everybody was talking about it because he was resigning to become a Catholic priest. A Catholic priest. And he's getting email, all sorts of letters congratulating him in an environment where the Catholic clergy are dragged through the media every single week. We're made the laughingstock and the scandal of our country. Well, I want to tell the little media establishment that you're not going to make it. And you're not going to make it because it says in the 119th Psalm, blessed are they whose way is blameless and who walk in the law of the Lord. Blessed are they who keep his testimonies, who seek him with their whole heart, and who do no wrong. Thou hast commanded thy precepts to be kept diligently. Oh, that my ways may be steadfast in keeping thy laws. Then I shall not be put to shame, having my eyes fixed on all thy commandments. Brothers and sisters, whatever your religious persuasion, join me in this series on the Ten Commandments. And we'll not only learn a good deal, I'm not going to go through every commandment, every precept, I'm going to do meditations on why these things like honesty and justice and purity and respect and worship of God and awe of God, why these things bring out the very best in every human heart. God bless you.
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0: Hello, brothers and sisters. This is Jim and Joy Pinto for Marriage in God's Plan. Joy spoke a phrase to me one day as we were communicating, having a conversation, and it sort of turned into an argument. And Joy said to me in the midst of this argument, "Are you trying to win?" And I said to her when she asked me that question, I said, "Yes, I am trying to win." And Joy said to me, "You know, I'm not trying to win. I'm for you. I'm your best cheerleader. I'm not trying to win. I just want to know what God's will is for us in regards to what we're discussing here." And that just turned my whole world around regarding communication, regarding how we should be relating to one another. Are you trying to win, or are you trying to discern God's will?
1: With us, we're very passionate about everything. And when we fight, and when we do fight, we try to fight fairly. And so in communicating, when I realized that Jim, being a competitor and being a man, was looking to win, and I was like, "Hey, we're not about winning. We just want to solve the problem." And so we did that then with our children, so we could say, this isn't about one up on you and who's scoring and victory for me. This is about, we got God's mind, we both surrendered our flesh to what was happening here, got rid of the pride, and we got on with the program.
0: Well, I thank God for what Joy taught me in that moment, and we've tried to use it over these 32 years of marriage. We're not combatants, we're partners. We're companions seeking to discern God's will. This is Joy and Jim Pinto for Marriage and God's Plan, and God bless you and yours.
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12: 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We did a Catholic Sphere show as well with Bill Donahue, etc. But the last time we spoke probably was about your best-selling book, right?
13: Well, probably so. Yeah, and good to be with you, Doug. Yeah, I've done the show a number of times. Pope and a President, I think we did, as well as a couple of other books. Yes, right, several other books, right. But always enjoy the show.
12: Right. Was that your bestseller, the Pope and that
13: yeah,
12: one?
13: Probably. You know, I did. So I've done over 20 books, right? Mm-hmm. I think a couple dozen. I haven't stopped to count recently, although I had to when I did. So this kind of answers your question. The first major book that I did was called God of Ronald Reagan in 2004. That, basically, right? Other than my dissertation, which doesn't really count, right, which was published before that, was my first book, and it was a bestseller. And I think that that one did really, really well. Okay. Back in days when books sold a lot more copies because people actually read books. I mean, mm-hmm. It's hard today to get people to buy books. And then A Pope and a President did really well. I did a book called The Communist on Obama's mentor, Frank Marshall Davis, which debuted in the top 10 on the New York Times. What was that, 2010, something like that? Mm-hmm. And I recently did a book on the church and slavery, did a book on stigmatists. That might have been the last
12: that
13: time.
12: That was the last one. And we did the one on slavery, and we also did the one on stigmatists. How do you decide what topic you're going to write on?
13: Yeah. I think we might have did Bella Dodd as well. I did The Devil and Bella Dodd.
12: That's right. That's true too.
13: Right. But really, I have to want to do the book, right? And there's probably been another two dozen books that ideas that have been pitched to me mm-hmm. that I turned down. And some of them could have been very lucrative. In fact, I got asked to do God and Donald Trump mm-hmm. in 2015 and was offered a very large advance to do it. And at the time, I was doing a couple other books and didn't really have the time. And at that moment, too, I didn't know how serious, if at all, Donald Trump was about his faith. Mm-hmm. And I turned it down. By the way, that would be an interesting book now, given what happened in my hometown of Butler, Pennsylvania.
12: Oh, wow. Yeah.
13: I'm actually from Butler, Pennsylvania.
12: So you're familiar with that locale then, right?
13: Yeah. Totally. Yeah, I've been there. I've been to the Butler Farm Show grounds a bunch of times.
12: Oh, wow.
13: Driven by it hundreds of times. One of my sons was at that rally. Mm-hmm. I was going to cover it for the American Spectator. I'm the editor of the American Spectator. And in fact, I was going to go there with my son to cover it. And I saw the weather forecast, and I hate rallies, and I hate all that stuff. And I said, I don't want to go do that. I'll be stuck there all day. And I watched it live with my wife in the living room when Newsmax was covering it. And I got to tell you too, Doug, my wife said about her son, she said, do you think he'll be safe there? Mm. Right? Is it okay if he goes there? I'm like, oh yeah. Right. I mean, sure. I mean, the last time a president was shot, I know this is a Reagan historian, right? March 30th, 1981. Oh, he'll be fine. He'll be fine. And we're sitting there watching in the living room, the shots go off. My wife just dropped to her knees, right? You know, Hail Mary, full of grace, started praying. And we lost contact with our son, Doug, who had been texting us every few seconds. Look how close I am to the stage. Look how close I am. And I'm like, where are you? Where are you? And I think they scrambled the cell service what happened. Right. And so we were, knew the president was okay away, but our son didn't know for a while. It was terrifying.
12: Let me ask you, because you're a great knowledge base, it's not on topic of this particular book, but why do you think we know so little about what happened that day, or do we?
13: Yeah, I don't know. I know that the congressman, who's my congressman, Mike Kelly, who also went to Butler High School like I did. In fact, grew up in the same parish that I did, St. Andrew's Catholic Church in Center Township in Pennsylvania. He's the head of a commission that's looking into it. And I don't know. I think what it comes down to is people just didn't think that anything like this was going to happen. Maybe the guard was let down a little bit, and it was also difficult to have the proper communication between local authorities, federal authorities. But I always remember this, Doug, when as soon as that kid fired that shot, bam, they took him out right away. Right. So they must have had him in his sights, right? They must have been saying, there's somebody on that building in black. Who is it, right? Mm-hmm. Who is it? You don't think of that moment, just shoot him. So apparently they must have had a bead on him. And when he shot, bam, they took him out right away. So it was a failure, right. No question about it. Mm-hmm. It obviously shouldn't have happened.
14: Right. Yeah. Okay, well, let's talk about the American pontiff, Pope Leo, and his plan to heal the church. Why does he think his plan is to heal the church, and does the church need healing? And if so, why?
13: Well, the answer to that is Pope Francis, right? So after 12 years of the Francis Papacy, and this is a theme of the book, and I must say that the 12 years of the Francis Papacy, I was very careful about what I said about the Pope, and I would usually only defend him in public, on talk shows and so forth, and writing. I wrote a real long piece for Crisis Magazine about halfway through the Francis Papacy, pointing out all the reasons why conservatives who don't like him actually should, why liberals who like him probably shouldn't, right? So, and at all these years of like what they now call Pope-splaining, trying to explain this and that. But my chapter on Francis, which a lot of people have written to me and said that's either their favorite chapter or the chapter that they like the least,
14: is
13: called it's called I Want a Mess, the Francis Papacy. And it quotes Francis saying that several times. And
14: yeah, he did it. I remember the first time hearing it, we were covering World Youth Day. And I remember that him saying that at the time, and I remember being like, what does that mean?
13: Yeah, telling young people, go out and make a mess, kind of like a nod, you wink. But then he would go on to say several more times, including in the last like several months of his papacy. And in some of the context in which he said it, you got to wonder, like, I don't know, what did he really mean by this? Mm-hmm. You had, I quote Cardinal Pell, who said at one point, and this was released right about the time of Cardinal Pell's death, he said that, this papacy is turning out to be a catastrophe. And no matter how you look at it, liberals in the end didn't get anything that they thought they were going to get. Mm-hmm. The German cardinals didn't get what they thought they were going to get. They didn't get same-sex marriage. They didn't get female deacons. They didn't get female priests. They didn't get a redefinition of homosexuality in the catechism. All you had after 12 years was a lot of people in the church, liberals, conservatives, moderates, unclear. Everything seemed to be questioned. Everybody was at each other's throats. And this gets to the point of Robert Francis Prevost.
14: Right.
13: They saw in Prevost somebody much more measured, much more thoughtful, somebody who could bring the papacy back to normalcy. And as I go through in the book, of the 133 cardinal electors that voted, there were 135 cardinal electors, 133 were present to vote in the conclave, May 7th, 8th, 2025. Mm-hmm. It looks like 108 voted for Robert Francis Prevost by the fourth ballot. Mm-hmm. And we thought that this was going to go, through Thursday, Friday, through the weekend. Mm-hmm. I mean, John Paul II took 8 votes. Cardinal Bergoglio Francis took 5 votes. This was 4 votes, basically 4 rounds of balloting within 24 hours, Habemus Papam. And he turned out to be the consensus pick. And I quote a whole bunch of people, Doug, from Father James Martin, mm-hmm. the LGBTQ, very liberal Jesuit priest, to Cardinal Burke and Cardinal Sarah and others, all saying that they feel that this guy is a consensus sensible person, mm-hmm. who will bring back normalcy and stability to the papacy. And that alone is how I think he'll heal the church. And I'm getting ahead of everything right now. But even right now, just watching what he's done in the first year, a lot of the changes that he makes are going to be slow. They're going to be gradual. He's not going to come in and, bam, put the fist down, fire somebody. Look at how he's dealt with the same-sex blessings issue, right? He's going to quietly, over time, make these changes. And I think that alone, he certainly called off the war against traditionalists that was happening under Francis. So I think all of that alone will bring back healing to the church. And that's a word that he's used, heal. And the first word that he used from the Loggia, May 2025, in Italian, La pace sia con tutti voi, peace be with all of you. He wants to bring peace back to the church.
14: Right. It's interesting, too, because you actually talk about the quote, the famous quote of Napoleon, supposedly the quote of Napoleon, who confronted Pope with a threat to destroy the church, in which the Pope, Pius VII, responded, "Oh, my little man, you think you're going to succeed in accompanying what centuries of priests and bishops have tried and failed to do. It always seems to be that the church somehow figures out how to survive." But I have to say, just to be clear to everybody, Napoleon was not really short. He was 5'9", and it had to do with the British propaganda because of the way the inches are measured in France versus the UK. But I figured I'd throw that in there.
13: Nice.
14: A person who has read a lot of books on Napoleon. That being the case, so it was a big surprise. Everybody said, oh, it's an American. But he's the most un-American American, has been said about him.
13: Yeah, and I got to tell you, I was shocked. So I was asked to do this book right after Pope Francis died, like the day after. In fact, it was the same publisher that asked me to do the God and Donald Trump book. And it actually asked me to do a biography of Pope Francis at one point, which I declined. And I said, well, I got the summer coming up. I'm a professor. The two books that I'm working on are basically actually in editor's hands. I know I'm going to really be into who the next pope is. And at that point, Doug, they wanted a book of about 40 to 50,000 words within a few months, right? And so I said, look, I don't want to write this too fast. I don't want this to be just a book that's whipped. I want this to be a serious, substantive effort. I ended up doing 100 to 120,000 words, 400 plus pages that took several months. But I said, yeah, look, I'm going to be really into the next pope. Oh, by the way, I read Italian. I speak it a little bit. It's probably going to be Cardinal Parolin, Pizza Bola, Zuppi, if a non-Italian, maybe Tagle from the Philippines. Yeah, sure. I told my wife, too. I said, hey, maybe we can go take a trip to, you know, Tuscany or Siena or Venice or a place like that. Then when he was picked, my wife texted me and said, oh, I guess we're going to Chicago for our summer vacation, right? But I was at the offices of the American Spectator that day. It was May 8, 2025. So it was about 6 p.m. Rome time, around noon in Eastern time in the United States. We were preparing for an event that night, and my colleagues, Leonora Cravatta and Stephen Kaputska, said, white smoke. White smoke. And I said, no, it can't be. It's too soon, right? And there, no way. This is going to take a lot longer than that. And plus, I thought, I don't have time for this right now. I'm preparing for an event that night. So they called me over, and I watched on the TV. And when the proto deacon, Mamberti, came out and said, Cardinalum Robertum, and I thought, well, Sarah, Robert Sarah, Cardinal Sarah. Then Francescum, and I thought, who's this? I don't have any idea who this is. Prevos. And it didn't really register. And then the translator said, they picked the American Cardinal Prevos. And my colleagues looked at me and said, what do you think? And I said, I'm speechless.
14: Everybody says, it's such a shock. Why would it be such a shock that American would be picked? I mean, if the Holy Spirit's doing all this stuff, it has nothing to do with politics and things like that, does it?
13: No, and I remember what Frank Shakespeare told me. He was Ronald Reagan's second ambassador to the Vatican. Reagan became the first president to recognize the Vatican. And he always told me, he said, you can never have the leader of the world's temporal power, which is the American president, and spiritual power, which is the Pope, be from the same country, and especially from America, right? Everybody would see that as too much power focused in America. However, in the case of Prevost, the Italians referred to him as the least American of the Americans. Right, and I must say that when I looked at the list of the papabile, right, the popable candidates, and he was, I mean, the betting odds, if you would have bet $1,000 on Prevost, you would have been a rich man, right? But in most lists, he wasn't even on the list. Now, Ed Penton had a list of about two dozen papabile, and he was on that list. He was way down there. And the first time that I saw his name, I'll admit this, Doug, I thought, who's Prevost? Who is
14: right.
13: he? An American?
14: I had not recognized him either. When it first got put, I'm like, there's an American cardinal named Prevost?
13: Yes, exactly. I had no idea who he was, but the key is that everybody at the Vatican knew who he was. And he was such a recent cardinal that he was made cardinal by Francis as late as September 2023.
14: And why do you think Francis made him? Why do you think Francis made him a cardinal? I mean, people would look at that and say, well, he's obviously Francis's man. I mean, he went out and picked him up. He had this meteor-like rise to go be with 2 years of a cardinal, so to speak, and then be the Pope.
13: Francis had this kind of crude statement, right, where he said, I want bishops who smell like the flock. And I think he loved the fact that Prevost, who's this guy from Illinois, Chicago,

0: Archbishop of Washington, D.C., the same month that Donald Trump starts his second term. Prevost is the one pick among them who had no ideological track record of being a liberal. In fact, quite the contrary, we actually know that in the 2010s, when he came back to America, he voted in the Republican primary. The Pope voted in the Republican primary repeatedly, 2012, 2014, 2016, 2018, Republican every single time. Voted absentee ballots.
1: I didn't know they had any Republicans in Illinois. Do they have them in Chicago or something? Or
0: well, they don't have very many, but it appears that the Pope seems to be one of them. Mm-hmm. And at the very least, certainly wasn't voting in the Democratic primary. And if you go back and you look at the statements that he had made that we have from the 2000s, the 2010s, on issues like marriage, homosexuality, gender, I mean, you would call him, well, I would say, I don't like to use these terms, you call him a cultural, social, moral conservative. Mm-hmm. I would simply call him Catholic, all right? But okay. But he is, despite what Donald Trump said about the Pope being very liberal, he's not a liberal. He might disagree with Trump on Iran, but he is on cultural, social, sexual, moral issues. He is very orthodox, as the Pope should be.
1: Well, what do you think? What insight do you think you got in going through the book on the fact that he's an Augustinian?
0: Yeah, very important. In fact, when he comes out onto the Loggia on May 8, 2025, and after saying peace be with all of you and explaining what all of that means, he refers to himself as un filio, as a son of Augustine. And we don't get an explanation as to why he took the name of Leo the 13th and thus being Leo the 14th until the next day. And by the way, at that point, he talks about rerum novarum, he talks about AI, of new things, modern technologies, and so that all connects to what would eventually be his first encyclical, just released in May 2026 on the subject of AI. But he described himself as a son of Augustine. And in the first year of his papacy, other than Jesus, there's no figure that he has quoted as much as Augustine. And he became head of the International Augustinian Order. And I would also apply this to, for a lot of people who probably thinking about what I just said about Donald Trump and the war in Iran and everything, I think one of the reasons why he has spoken out on war so often is because Augustine, who lived from 354 to 430, gave us just war doctrine. And this guy is an expert on Augustine. So he's truly Augustinian, not just in terms of the order that he comes from, but his thinking as well.
1: Mm-hmm. Let me ask you also with this, one thing that struck me in embracing the Augustinian, in the case of Rob, he was visited and persuaded to join by Father L. Dudley Day. And I remember him, he was a very well-known priest and actually a good friend of a friend of mine. And so that jumped out at me. One of the things I think when you're describing what somebody is or isn't, they wonder, they say, okay, you're saying these things, but then there's an old thing about, you understand by people, by the company they keep. And some people look and say, well, we basically have, for the most part, at least people's perception from a distance, same kind of cadre that was basically there before under Francis. So what does that tell us?
0: Well, I go through in the book the changes that he made very early on, including with the John Paul II Institute on family and so forth. He has retained so far Tuco Fernandez, the dicastery, which used to be the Congregation for the Doctrine of the Faith, has not changed Cardinal Parolin as Secretary of State. Now, did make the big change in New York with Cardinal Dolan, right? But I think he will make these changes slowly, and he probably wants to see, like a lot of, I'm a Reagan scholar, right? I mean, there were cases that Ronald Reagan had of people who he thought going in might think a certain way and then turned out to work with him very well and appreciated who they were, right? So he would have this balance between Secretary of State George Shultz, who was seen as more liberal, and the Secretary of Defense Cap Weinberger, who was seen as more hawkish, right? And then someone like Bill Clark at the NSC, Colin Powell at the NSC. So he's probably looking to see how it works out at first. So if you don't need to make those changes right away, you don't need to make those changes. But I think, over time, and not only over time, but already, I think you can see that he's clearly shaping a different papacy than Francis. And

0: People who think that this is Francis too, you're not watching carefully enough. Mm-hmm. All right, those are people who don't like Pope Francis, and after 12 years of the Francis papacy, have a very short fuse and are kind of assuming the worst of the new pope. And they shouldn't do that. They should be more charitable with the new pope, as I think he would be with them.
1: Right, yeah, especially I think there's a lot of people feel burned over the years, so to speak, on these kinds of things. And obviously he picked this up after Rerum Novarum from 13 to 14, and the whole idea of kind of a focus on social justice in the church. And obviously we know now his AI document that came out and where that fits in, etc. Did that give you a greater insight into him as well?
0: It did, and also Rerum Novarum. I mean, bear in mind that's widely appreciated by people throughout the Christian world, by Protestants as well. Came out 1891. 40 years later, you had Quadragesimo Anno by Pius XI. Then you have Centesimus Annus by John Paul II, 1991, on the 100th anniversary of it. And Rerum Novarum is a wonderful defense of both workers and at the same time property rights and ownership. It excoriates socialism repeatedly throughout it. And, you know, Leo XIII, he's seen by some kind of social justice warriors as their social justice pope. Mm-hmm. But this is somebody who universally admired in the Catholic Church. He's the one pope. I mean, if you were to go back 150 years and say to whoever the new pope was going to be in 2025, pick the name of a pope that everybody likes, right? Believe it or not, well, not everyone liked John Paul II, hard as it is to imagine. Certainly not everyone liked Benedict XVI. Certainly not everyone liked Francis. A lot of people didn't like Pius XII. There's some baggage associated with him. Hitler's pope, which is a total smear of who he was. Yeah, ridiculous. But the one, you'd have to go back to Leo XIII. And when he picked that name, Leo XIV, right away, Doug, I thought that put everybody at ease. Mm-hmm. Everybody thought, wow. Cool name, right? Good name, Leo XIV.
1: Right. Let me ask you in the closing minutes, what was the greatest insight you learned that you weren't aware of? And maybe there was a lot because a lot wasn't known about him in your research.
0: Well, there's a lot. Yeah, I could give probably five or six answers to that, but I'll say this. And I wrote a piece on this for National Catholic Register. Whereas the Italians considered him the least American of the American cardinals, in a way, rightly so, he's also a very American-American. And his ancestry is incredible. I mean, he comes from, of course, Chicago, which is not just America's melting pot, but the world's melting pot. And the world Catholic means universal. This guy has got to have the most universal DNA, quite literally, of any pope in the history of the church. All right. I mean, his mother, Latino surname, black Creole origins, partly Latino, partly Hispanic, father, grandfather, a little bit of French, a little bit of Italian. I mean, he's got Professor Gates, the Harvard historian who has the PBS show Finding Your Roots, said this is one of the most complex, diverse family trees we've ever done on anybody. He was the least American of the Americans, he's also in a way a very American-American, and yet I think the most universal pope we've ever had in terms of ethnicity.
1: You think that's why he didn't speak in English when he was first made pope?
0: It's an interesting thought, and he thought very carefully about what he was going to say. Had it written out, about 600 words, spoke Latin, predominantly Italian. He's the Bishop of Rome. And then he gave a shout out in Spanish to his diocese back in Peru. And then I think maybe the next day,

0: that forever be praised, blessed, loved, adored, glorified, the most holy, most sacred, most adorable, most mysterious, most ineffable name of God, in heaven, on earth, and in the nether worlds, by all the creatures coming forth from the hands of God, and by the sacred heart of our Lord Jesus Christ, in the most holy sacrament of the altar, fiat.
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0: of Jesus.
1: The most glorious work of all, to praise God in his kingdom.
0: Moved by the Spirit.
1: One who lives in love lives in God. And God lives in him.
0: What a wonderful thing is our church. This whole network is built on trust. The essence of evangelization is to tell everybody Jesus loves you. We're all called to be great saints. Don't miss the opportunity.
2: Thank you. And we are going

angry over a big sinner who repents. I've told you that 100 times. We just don't want to say, look at him up there going to communion. I knew when he did this. We have an aversion for goodness. We even do it ads now. People put up aspirin, Tylenol, Advil, and they'll say, all of these, you see all of these? They're no good. You got to buy mine. That's what I call dirty advertising, you know? Why do you have to lower somebody to pull yourself up? And we do this with confession. We'll see somebody or hear someone who really did a lot of things that were no good, and suddenly they have a conversion. And you hear people say, oh, that hypocrite. Why, what hypocrite? He knows he was wrong, he's saying he was wrong, and he's repenting because he's wrong. Why is it you and I, as Christians, have a hard time accepting a conversion experience? You know what it means to save souls, huh? It means that I love sinners, I know they're sinners, God knows they're sinners, but God and I want to bring them back into his heart. Oh. What a wonder, huh? That's something awesome. We get letters every day of whole families coming back to the church. And somebody will say, inevitably, I was out of the church 30, 35 years, but I saw you pointing your finger at me when it ran the show, and you said, go to confession. And I went. Now, isn't that wonderful? You got to scare people sometimes. There is a hell. I read where the Episcopal Church just decided there was no hell. I hope they don't mind that hot stuff. You cannot say there is no hell when the Lord God talks about it all the time. See, you get the impression that even people in the church don't want people to be converted. They don't want to be saved. They don't want anybody to go from an awfully evil life to an awesomely holy life. We read about St. Augustine. Oh, isn't that a wonderful story, huh? How he got converted? Whew, he did everything a man could possibly do that was wrong. Now, we rejoice over someone that gets converted in the 3rd century. And we're angry over someone that gets converted in the 20th century. That kind of odd. I had a takeoff on David the other day. It's a lesson. The son of David. Jesus was known as son of David. A holy man. He wrote the most beautiful psalms. And he was a holy man. But he looked out the wrong window at the wrong time. He should have turned around, but he didn't. After that, he connived to get the poor woman's husband killed in battle. Was he through? No, he fell again. How? He took a census. And the generals of the army went to him and says, Your Majesty, please don't take the census. No, I'm going to take a census. I want to see how many people I have. Whoa. Well, he got greatly punished for that. And then when the poor man was old, and he was lying there dying, and he wanted to build a temple for the Lord. And the Lord said to Nathan, no, he cannot build a temple for me. He's spilled too much blood. And yet he was beloved of God. Why? Because David

0: knew when he sinned. He was awesomely repentant when he sinned. He took his penance like a man, with humility of heart and hope in his mind. See? And God the Father loved David. He loved David. Look at Moses. Moses was known in the scriptures as the most gentle of men. And yet before he ran away from Egypt, he killed a slave who had killed another Jew. And he was so angry when he saw the people reveling and sinning and worshiping a golden calf that he threw down the tablets that God made. And he had to go all the way back up the mountain, fast another 40 days and 40 nights to get those Ten Commandments back again. And then as he went along, there came a time when the people were thirsty again. And he, instead of hitting the rock once, he hit it twice. And he said, am I supposed to bring water out of this rock? Whoa. He had already done that. He should have never questioned God's power. He was a holy man. But for a moment, he lost it. But he was repentant, sorry. And the Lord said, because of this, you shall not enter the promised land. You shall see it from afar, but you shall not enter. And he took his chastisement like a man, in humble obedience. So you see all these great men, like you and me, we're sinners. Unlike the rest of us. They knew when they sinned. They said they sinned. They were awesomely repentant. And they did their penance bravely. And they went back loving the Lord with their whole heart, mind, and soul. What an example we have of deep repentance. You should never, never, never be discouraged. A lot of you out there have had 1, 2, 3 abortions, 4, some as many as 9. I know you're afraid. Don't be afraid. Be brave. Kneel down and say, Jesus, I'm sorry. So sorry. And I want to come back to you. I want to serve you. I want to be holy. And go to confession. What a... You know, our Lord said one time, he said, there is more joy in heaven when one sinner repents. Oh, could you... Some of you have the angels would have a ball. I could just see him up there say, why don't we pick on that one? We could have a feast for 7 days. If he would just repent. You know, our dear Lord gave us an example one time of the prodigal son. Remember that, huh? You've heard it 1,000 times. Most of us will put ourselves on the other side of the other son's side, the good one, who never left home and worked hard all day long and always said yes to his dad. Wonderful. And this went out and spent all his inheritance in debauchery and drinking. And when he got to a place nobody wanted him or would even give him a husk from the swine, he decided to go home. All he wanted was to be a servant. He never asked to be a son again. But the Eternal Father is gave you an example of himself. He put a robe on him, he gave him a ring, and he killed the fatted calf, had a big feast. Wouldn't you like that to happen tomorrow if you went to confession? Not only will they rejoice in heaven, but you will rejoice because you're home again. You're home again. You don't know what that means, because you've been out of the Father's house a long time. But you're home now. What a wonderful thing to be home. Some of you out in the cold a couple weeks ago, huh? Thought you'd never get home. Then you went through ice and snow and you were shivering and cold, and finally you saw that one house that's yours. Do you remember that feeling? Well, the one you're going to get if you go to confession is much better than that one. I think we all need to look at the Eternal Father. I know when you read the Old Testament, you get the impression, you know, that the Eternal Father is kind of hard on everybody. Well, he had to be with their stiff-necked people. He called them stiff-necked, stubborn. Ooh. But he did send his son. And he did so many wonderful things for them. For one thing, for you and I, he created us. It was the mind of the Eternal Father that decided you and I would be. Here we are in this studio, looking at each other, enjoying the Lord. But it was the mind of the Eternal Father that, before time began, saw you, the possibility of you being born, and said, yes, this one shall be. That's you. It's so bad to feel you're useless, or to feel that you're not worth anything, or to feel you've done all you can now, and it's so useless. Because society does that to all of us. It used to be you retired at 72, then they made it 62, now they're pushing to the 55 as if, well, long enough for you, buddy. You give 30 years to your company, you're about to retire. See, we've come so far away from God. We're on the level of survival of the fittest. Let me tell you, in the eyes of God, it's the sick, the cripple, the blind, the deaf, those who cannot speak, those who have known nothing but poverty and suffering and pain their whole life, they are very special to God. And you can't write them off. And because we're not a repentant people, we have become hard. Now I understand all the bishops in France, is that right? Decided that condoms were okay. You're going to protect society from AIDS. What school did you graduate from? Kindergarten. You know what protects people from AIDS? Chastity. Are we afraid to say that? It's very disheartening when a whole group of bishops don't know that. Let me show you a little thing I read here. This is another unrepentant here. I won't tell you where it's from. You might guess, though. Here's a new description of Eucharist. What is the Eucharist? No, not what, who? The body, blood, soul, and divinity of Jesus. I will not leave you orphans. Well, let me show you what this bright young man said. He was all tired and sweaty, pushing his homemade cart down the alley, stopping now and then. I wanted to tell him about Eucharist, but the look in his eyes was despair and hopelessness. And so I just said hi and gave him Eucharist. Why didn't you buy him a hamburger? Downtown is nice. The lights changed from red to green and back again, flashing blues and pinks. I gulped them in and said, thank you, Father, and made them Eucharist. Can you believe what you're hearing? I laughed at myself and told myself, you, with all your sin and all your selfishness, I forgive you, I accept you, I love you, and I gave myself Eucharist. Eucharist is as simple as being on time, as profound as sympathy. When I give you my supper, when I give you me, I give you Eucharist. If there was a life of the year, this would make it. See, you need to go to confession. Why? If you believe this, you have to admit, I have lost my faith in the real presence of Jesus in the Eucharist. See, we don't even, if you breathe this trash here, you don't even believe now. You're not a Catholic anymore, huh? And we have so many burdens on our back that we don't even know when we sin. And so you need to go to confession. And just pour out. You're talking to Jesus. You're not talking to a man. It is the Lord who listens to you. What a wonderful Father we have that he would think of that. That's why you must think of the Eternal Father as the most merciful and the most generous of all fathers. Why? Because he gave you his Son. His Son, Jesus. I don't know of anybody here or anybody anywhere that would give his only begotten Son for people who are so ungrateful. And he suffered so much. We were listening at table today to the life of Padre Pio. A marvelous man. Has suffered unbelievably his whole life, but so holy that when you went to confession, if you missed something, he'd say, did you forget something? And you'd say, no. Oh, are you sure? Yes. Then come back tomorrow. Wow. A woman went to him one time and he made her come back three times. And finally she said the third time, I don't have anything else. And he said, oh yes, you do. He told her the day and the time she committed an abortion. and showed her what that son was destined to be. She, well, well, you wish that you had somebody like that. Don't you wish you had somebody like that around? Hmm? They could tell you what you forgot? Because God knows it all. We have no reason to be afraid. I'm going to open up for some phone calls because I think some of you have something you want to ask. Hello?
1: Hi.
0: Hey, where are you from?
1: New York.
0: Hey, what is your question?
1: I'd like to have your opinion, Mother. A priest in our parish has told me that we only need to go to confession a few times a year. And I'm used to going every week, and I feel kind of confused because I have great respect for the priest and what I should do because I feel I'm lacking for Jesus.
0: I go every week. Maybe you ought to tell him that. Say, Mother Angelica goes every week. He might say, well, she needs to go every week. And it's true. Let me tell you something about confession. Confession, for all, most people think you should only go to confession if you have a mortal sin. Right now, if you see anybody going to confessional, you say, ooh, I wonder what he did. You can't do that. You can't stigmatize somebody and say, well, now nobody goes to confession if they have a biggie. No, you go to confession not only to erase the biggies, but to erase venial sins. Did you see that dirty movie? No. I thought I saw you walking in there. Not me. You lied, see? What do you call that? What do you call it, a truth? You can't call it a truth, it's a lie. You gotta, this has to be clear all the time. Now let me tell you about something about confession that's important for you to remember. Confession heals. If I cut myself, whether it's a deep cut or in each stitches or a small tiny scratch, well, I'm sorry I did it. Right? Cut's still there? Scratch is still there. I have to be healed. And confession begins to heal and heal and heal. It takes away the sin. But it's like having flu. Did you ever have flu? And the doctor said, well, you're over it. You say, I am? He said, yeah. No more germs. Oh, good for me. What happened? You're tired. The flu, it's over with, it's forgotten, the doctor's on to another patient. You're tired. You're vulnerable. Confession gives you energy, strength, courage, and heals. It heals, so what, the next time that temptation comes to you or that occasion to lie, you're going to be stronger. You're going to say, yes, I did that. See, confession is so important because it's a healing sacrament. It's a healing. That's why some of you have been away for so many years feel so good. You notice that? See, I feel like there's a big weight off. You've been healed. Spiritually healed. Your soul is lighter. So please, find another priest. I'd go every week if you can find somebody who understands the soul and the healing we need. We have another call. Hello?
1: Yes, Mother.
0: Where are you from?
1: Minnesota.
0: And what is your question?
1: Yes, I just came from Mass and Communion. And I need your help and prayers, Mother. I had an illness, and I can't have children. I was supposed to be married, and the man now doesn't want me, and I'm just having trouble dealing with this. I prayed to the Lord and the Holy Mother, and all I really wanted to do was be married and have children, and now I feel I'm just all alone in the world when all other friends are having children and married and family, and I just feel so alone, and I'm having a hard time dealing with it. I would ask for your prayers and your advice. Thank you, Mother.
0: I feel sorry for that man. The essence of marriage is to have children. But he should have loved you enough. And that's what you really feel, huh? It's not your fault that you cannot have children. But you can always adopt children. You know, you could stop people from having abortions. And these children, they come into the world and they're alone from day one. And they've been designed by God from all eternity to be, even though the circumstance is not too good. Huh? So you can have children now by giving this pain and suffering for abused children, for aborted children, for children who will never see the light of day because their mothers didn't want them. Pray for them. Give this pain to them and save them. God will send you someone, sweetheart, that will love you for yourself. And then you'll find a baby somewhere that nobody wants. And God will fulfill your heart. And right now you have to find your peace in the permitting will of God. And we'll pray for you. We have another call. Hello?
2: Hi, Mother Angelica.
0: Hi. Where are you from?
2: Pennsylvania.
0: And what is your question?
2: First of all, I love you dearly, and I pray for all of you every day.
0: Thank you.
2: Second of all, I'm going to hopefully be confirmed at Easter Vigil.
0: Wonderful.
2: And I have decided to take the name Angelica.
0: Yay! Thank you. Thank you, thank you.
2: And my third question, which is very important to me, I have not been able to take communion now since I left the other religion and went into Catholicism till I'm confirmed.
0: Mm-hmm. Well, wait a minute. You don't need to wait till you're confirmed to go to communion. You can go to communion as soon as you're received into the church. Have you been baptized?
2: Yes.
0: Okay, then just ask Father to allow you to make your first Holy Communion. Are you under instructions yet?
2: Yes.
0: Okay, well, he'll tell you the time then. When those instructions are finished, you should not have to wait for communion before confirmation. Sometimes they come together, but sometimes, you know, somehow I was confirmed before I had my first communion. I think I was 5 1/2 or 6 when I was confirmed. I think the priest looked in the audience and the congregation, he said, oh, that's going to be a serious one over there. We better confirm her first. But that was an oddity. And then I got my communion a year after, but now it should be that you have your first Holy Communion, and then maybe a year later, or 6 months, depending when the bishop comes, you should be confirmed. So you go and ask Father. You've been baptized in the church, and there's no reason why, unless you have some impediment I don't know about, there's no reason why you can't go to communion. We have to look at ourselves, you know, and all of us who do go to communion every day, every day, every day, every day. You know, in Holy Father Francis' time, our Holy Mother St. Clair, they only went 7 times a year. Ooh. And God bless Pius X, Pope Pius X, who allowed children 6 and 7 years old to make their first communion. I think one of the problems that we have today is we have no sin-itis. I'm telling the catechesis people demand that the children have Holy Communion without confession. Oh, no, no, no, no. And our wonderful catechism says every child must go to confession before First Holy Communion. If you're going to treat sex education in first, second grade, you better have those kids go to confession. See, we have everything topsy-turvy today. We make young kids old before their time. And then we say they have no sin. There's only one Immaculate Conception. We're born into the world. Many times it's proud, arrogant, selfish. You say, oh, no, well, it proves itself. If you have a child that's even 1 or 2 years old and you say, give me a bite. She wasn't trained to do that. I told you about the twins that came in. Their mother came to see me. They had these all-day suckers, you know, these big things like that. And they were licking them like crazy. And this one came up to me and he went like this. Wanna lick? It's all sticky, you know? And I didn't want to say no. I said, oh, yeah. Look. I gave it back to him. The other one went like this. No way was he going to give me a lick. They were not trained, one to be generous and one not to be generous. There's jealousy in little children. There's just a lot of things we're born with. We call the concupiscence of the original sin. Everybody tells you doesn't exist. Oh, does it exist? That's why we need to be baptized. That's why we need our Lord. We need the Eucharist. You know, Don Bosco had this dream one night. And it was a vision. He called them dreams. And he saw this big ship with the Holy Father at the wheel and a big hole in the ship. And a lot of these little ships were going off the big ship and rowing around by themselves. And then the ship was in a terrible storm. And all of a sudden, out of the ocean came 2 pillars. And on the top of one pillar was the Eucharist, and the top of the other pillar, Our Lady. And then the ship began to straighten out. I think we're in those times right now. We have another call. Hello?
3: Hi, Mother Angelica.
0: Hi, where are you from?
3: My name is Joan. I'm from Philadelphia, Pennsylvania, outside.
0: What is your question?
3: My question was about something you were speaking about earlier about hell. I was wondering if you have any idea, and I'm sure that you do, of why... Why do the priests not give sermons on hell and purgatory anymore when it's something that so many people have no idea about anymore these days? I'm young, I'm 30, and people my age just look at me like I'm crazy when I would even mention that, you know, oh, you know, I have to go to confession, you know, if I talk about purgatory in a conversation, they say to me, you really think that when you die that, you know, something like that's going to happen to you? And I really have to say...
0: Did you ever ask him what they think is going to happen to them?
3: Well, I know that I've had a couple of conversations. I'm a teacher, and I've taught religion, and I've had a couple of conversations with people about it, and They would say, well, I think I'm going to heaven.
0: Just as they are. Right?
3: Mm-hmm, that's right.
0: Do I have news for them? No, we cannot go and see God as we are because we're so faulty and we're sinners, you know? When governments provide and promote abortions, when churches promote sin, when they promote error, they're not, many people are not going to purgatory. But to answer your question, the reason priests and ministers don't teach about purgatory and hell, they don't believe in them anymore. They're articles of faith. They're one of the things you must believe if you're a Catholic. Since they did away with sin, then you do away with hell, and you do away with purgatory, you see. If there was a time I believe the devil has charge of the world, the Lord called him the prince of this world, I think it's now, for this reason. Who is it that doesn't want you to believe in hell? The father of lies doesn't want you to believe in hell. He has deceived and seduced people into thinking God is so compassionate, he does not put anyone in hell. That's absolutely right, but God does not put people in hell. They go there on their own. Because they cannot stand holiness, they can't stand goodness, they can't stand forgiveness. They're bitter and hateful inside. And the sight of an all-loving, all-holy, all-merciful God is a terror to them. So, when people say there is no hell, there is no purgatory, there is no sin, they reduce mankind to that animal level. Animals will not do what men do today. They won't. They won't. When we do away with God, we reduce our will to feelings. We reduce our intellect to unreasonable things. And as a result, every time you open a paper, you see something more unreasonable. Was it reasonable for that man in Maine to go and kill two holy nuns and beat up two more? For what? Do they know? And you say there's no sin. Those women are martyrs in our age. But you tell me there is no sin. I read an article in a Birmingham paper where a little Dominique, I don't know whether she's 2 or 3 years old, maybe 4, had 140 some wounds on her. A third degree burn, she had 18 slashes on her face, she had... You're telling me there's no sin? When you see children aborted in pieces, and you tell me there's no sin? You see treating the children treating their grandparents as if they were nothings, old and useless, you say there's no sin? How can you say there is no sin? And if you say there is a sin, or there is sin, St. John said, he who says he does not sin is a liar. You can read it in his epistle. And no liar goes to heaven. You know, I think these people never read the scriptures. Never read. If someone says there is no Eucharist, it's only a symbol. You're Eucharist, I'm Eucharist, it's a lie. If they say there's no original sin, That's a lie. If they say Our Lady was just a little illiterate young girl, that's a lie. There's only one who spread lies, the father of lies. Be careful, huh? Be watchful, and yet have unbelievable hope. With all the mess that's in the world everywhere, God has it in his hands. He wants to give you peace and joy, unbelievable joy, by doing a simple thing. Say, I am sorry. Go to confession. Will you do that, huh? Oh, you're going to feel. Go out and have yourself a big pizza. For me. And don't forget, please, put us between your gas electric bill. February is a hard month for us. But we'll make it because of you. I don't know what we'd do without you. But we wouldn't be. I'll see you tomorrow night with a very wonderful guest. And together, we shall love Jesus always. Bye now.

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4: I'll never forget a conversation I had with a guy at a pub. He learned that I did ministry, so he pushed the conversation from faith to politics to abortion. It took a sad turn when he said, "I think my mom should have aborted me." Hearing that changed how I think about the abortion debate forever. How can you convince someone who doesn't think his own life has value that he should care about the life of a fetus? You can't. Abortion won't become illegal until it becomes unthinkable. And it won't become unthinkable until we remember the value of human life again. That's why being pro-life isn't some isolated political cause. And it isn't about being against a woman's rights. It's about being for a society based on the idea that every life deserves to be welcomed because every life is beautiful. That's why for this and every issue, the gospel of Jesus Christ is the only answer in the end. That's why we learn that every life is of infinite worth, because God found every person worth dying for. This is Chris Stefanik from RealLifeCatholic.com on EWTN Radio.
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6: God created us with freedom. Why? Because love is only possible if we are free. And God created us for love, to love Him and to love one another. But love is always a choice. I choose God above all other things. I choose to follow His path for my life, not the one I might want for myself. Jesus tells us that Satan's work is to divide and to scatter, to create division between us and God, and to create divisions among ourselves. And the source of unity is always the Holy Spirit and the plan of God, instead of thinking about.
7: Prayer of Saint Teresa of Jesus to the Holy Face. O Jesus, who in thy bitter passion didst become the most abject of men, a man of sorrows, I venerate thy sacred face, whereon there once did shine the beauty and sweetness of the Godhead. But now it has become for me as if it were the face of a leper. Nevertheless, under those disguised features, I recognize thy infinite love, and I am consumed with a desire to love thee and make thee loved by all men. The tears which well up abundantly in thy sacred eyes appear to me as so many precious pearls that I love to gather up in order to purchase the souls of poor sinners by means of their infinite value. O Jesus, whose adorable face ravishes my heart, I implore thee to fix deep within me thy divine image and to set me on fire with thy love, that I may be found worthy to come to the contemplation of thy glorious face in heaven. Amen.

0: that forever be praised, blessed, loved, adored, glorified, the most holy, most sacred, most adorable, most mysterious, most ineffable name of God, in heaven, on earth, and in the nether worlds, by all the creatures coming forth from the hands of God, and by the sacred heart of our Lord Jesus Christ, in the most holy sacrament of the altar, fiat.
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4: Well, good morning, everyone, and welcome to Women of Grace Live. I am Johnette Williams, and here we are, delighted to be back with you again today. I hope you're delighted to be with us right here on EWTN Radio. So many good things to talk about today because it is Friday, and you know what Friday is. It's Glory to God Friday right here on Women of Grace Live, and we talk about the many blessings that we've received in the past week, or we can dig back a little bit further than that if we want to. We want to give glory and honor to God for all of the beautiful, beautiful ways in which he shows up in our lives. He's always with us. He is always with us. He is right here in this present moment. And we just have to ask the Holy Spirit to make us more aware of that, right? To enliven us so that we can begin to perceive the blessings that are immediately available to us, no matter the situation, no matter the circumstance. I was talking with my guest yesterday on the set of Women of Grace Television. Dr. Robert McNamara's written a big book on the personalism of Edith Stein, and it's a synthesis of Thomism and phenomenology. And we were talking about that. We were talking about that very, very thing, that no matter the circumstance or situation, the grace is there, but we have to have faith. And in order to really walk in faith, we have to make an act of the will. So, you know, I want you to look at your current situation and circumstance, right? God is there. He sees it all. He is a God of provision. We know that because of the prayer that Jesus told us to pray. Give us this day our daily bread. Of course, there we can look at that bread as being just sustenance for our body, but we can look at it in a broader context. We can look at it in being the graces that we need for whatever it is that is there for us, to feed us, to nurture us, to guide us, to aid us, to console us through whatever moment is visiting us, right? So the grace is there for us. And on Fridays, we like to acknowledge that. We like to acknowledge that for all kinds of reasons. One, because it fulfills scripture that says, you know, praise the Lord always, and says, you know, proclaim the marvelous deeds of the Lord, right? So there is that aspect of it too. But it builds us up, it encourages us, and it helps to remind us, right, to be always looking for that grace that is there, to always be looking for it. And when we live a life like that, I have to tell you, there is joy in that. There is joy in that. That's the promise of the Holy Spirit. Scripture says so. You don't have to believe me. Scripture says so. So there you have it. And that's what we do on Friday. So I'm looking forward to receiving your calls, 833-288-EWTN. That's 833-288-3986. That's the way that you can join us live here. We've got Matthew Gabensky eager to take your call and get you up on the board so we can chit-chat together. We have Pedro Quiles out there collecting your text messages, and to send us your text message, you use that very same number, 833-288-EWTN. That's 833-288-3986. Why not make a jingle out of it? It's just so much more fun. Do want to remind you to get out to our website. All kinds of happy stuff happening there. We've got a great big thing going on Monday. Two big things, enormously big things going on Monday. Two of them. The first one I want to remind you about, ladies, I'm telling you, we have got our Carmelite summer online course through our Benedicta Institute for Women coming up. Everything opens up on Monday, June the 29th. Your lessons are there. Your assignments are there. Your reading texts, you know, the pages that you have to read. All of that is there for you. I'm encouraging you, if you have not signed up for the course, Essentials in Carmelite Spirituality, being presented by our academic advisor, Dr. Donald Wallenfang, I want to encourage you to do so. It is not too late. It's going to be too late in the not too distant future, but it is not too late right now. So take advantage of the opportunity, right? Heed the prompting of the Holy Spirit. When the Holy Spirit prompts, that means that there's abundant graces for us, blessings for us. So we don't want to frustrate the Holy Spirit. So if you're being urged by the Holy Spirit, and how do we know that? Well, we just kind of feel a prompting interiorly, or it excites us in a way in which, you know, we recognize that this is not, you know, the kind of elation that we generally feel, you know, or if we feel, you know, a really warm, toasty feeling coming over us, or a little tinkling. Those are all different ways in which the Holy Spirit communicates his messages to us. So take advantage of that opportunity. Also, and you can register right online. We make it so easy breezy for you. 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It's also there that you can register online for our webinar coming up Monday night. That's this coming Monday at 7:30 p.m. Eastern Time with Sue Brinkman. And that webinar is The Battle for Woman's Soul, the Feminine Genius versus Radical Feminism. The Battle for Woman's Soul, the Feminine Genius versus Radical Feminism, coming up for you. Beautiful, beautiful webinar. You can sign up for it. 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All of the information available for you at our website there. 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You're going to see it. It's number one in the slideshow. Click on that. It'll take you to the landing page. Number two in the slideshow is the Benedicta Institute, Essentials of Carmelite Spirituality, and you'll see that. And then if you go forward in the slideshow, which will, you know, automatically take you there if you want to wait, is our upcoming Women of Grace retreat that's happening next month in July. And let me tell you this, this month is almost over. We only have four more days after today, and then we are into July. So July is going to be a busy month for Women of Grace. We are going to be at Malvern Retreat House the weekend of July the 24th, that's Friday, running until Sunday the 26th. Emotional balance in an upside down world is the theme. I'll tell you once again, this is going to be a tremendous, tremendous retreat for you. We've got wonderful speakers lined up. The roster is just star-studded, really. Gary Zimak, Vivian Akil, Dr. Robert Enright, Father Hans Shimura, and myself, and just a bunch of beautiful ladies that are going to be there. Join them. Come, participate, take advantage of the opportunity to learn how it is that our spiritual life and our emotional life come together to help us find that balance that we need. And we're going to learn ways in which we can discern that. We're going to learn ways in which we can implement that. We're going to learn techniques that we can use. It's just going to be a very beneficial time. So you can sign up again right at our website. It is preceded by the Benedicta Enrichment Seminar. That seminar is absolutely fantastic. It is going to be a discovery, a deep exploration of forgiveness, understanding forgiveness, being led by Dr. Robert Enright. Dr. Robert Enright is the founder of the Forgiveness Institute at University of Wisconsin-Madison, and he is going to take us through just a marvelous day and a half of exploration about what this is. You know, when Jesus says we have to forgive, not just seven times, but 70 times seven times. What is he talking about? What is he talking about? What does that mean? And how do we do it? And why is it important? And how is it that some of our psychological, our physical, our emotional instabilities can arise from lack of forgiveness? We really don't understand. We also don't understand what forgiveness is and what forgiveness isn't. But we're going to parse through it all, and we're going to get to the bottom line, and it's going to be something that's going to be incredibly usable for you in your life. And may I say, abundantly freeing. So do check that out. We welcome you for the Benedicta Enrichment Seminar or the retreat or both. Many of the ladies, most of the ladies that take the seminar stay on, but you don't have to. And if you are coming to the retreat, you don't have to attend the enrichment seminar either. But when you do, it's like a 1-2 punch of invigoration in living a more abundant life in our Lord Jesus Christ. So let me encourage you to join us for these beautiful events that are coming up. In the meantime, I'm looking forward to hearing from you. Give us a call. What is your glory to God? Report 833-288-EWTN. We'll be right back.
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7: 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The world doesn't love them. 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The world's inconsistent and erratic. This is not a farm in 1880 anymore, Doug. Mm-hmm. 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
8: First of all, I'd like to say I love you guys' show. 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
1: 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You're listening to Women of Grace Live. I'm Johnette Williams. Very happy to be with you today. Today is Glory to God Friday. We take your calls about all of the blessings that you have received in this past week or even before this past week. We take your questions about anything as well, so we invite you to give us a call, 833-288-EWTN. That's 833-288-3986. It is the way that you can join us here. Matthew Gubensky will take your call, get you up on the board, and I will be able to chit-chat with you on the air. Oh, yay. I really like doing that. In addition to that, you use the same number to get your text message to us. Again, that number is 833-288-3986. I do want to take a couple of text messages. So, Maria in Houston, Texas, I'm going to ask you to hold on for us. I'm going to come to you. But yesterday, we had two text messages that came in, and we had a lot of calls, and I was not able to get to the text messages. So I invited those individuals to listen today, promising them that I would absolutely get to their messages. And so I want to make good on that promise. So we are going to go out there as soon as I can locate them. I had them right here, and now I don't have them up, but I'm going to get them. Let me tell you, I'm going to get them, and we are going to address them. They were very important questions, and so many times when we do ask for these questions, we want to make sure that we do get to them. Here they are. Praise be to God, I got them. Okay, so this was Susan. Susan called in, and she said, and left a text message, actually. How do I get over my tendency to become so angry at work? How do I manage or control it? I have prayed, spent time in adoration, and gone to confession. I think I may suffer from ADHD and anxiety, but I have always pushed through. I am 55 and can no longer live like this. Any advice? Thank you. Well, Susan, this is an important question because a lot of people have anger control problems. Anger is an emotion, and we have to recognize and realize that emotion, every emotion that we have, is a good emotion because God gives us the emotion. Anger does not come from any other source except the Lord. Why does he give us anger? He gives us anger so that we can see and understand a wrong that's being committed, and so that we can't justly, and there's the word, justly respond to it. So anger is kind of like one of those emotions that alerts us, that says this isn't right. And we should have a righteous indignation. Scripture talks about that, a righteous indignation for that which is unjust. The problem is when anger takes over and skews our perspective on whether or not something is just. And sometimes we see injustice where there is no injustice. Sometimes we see injustice where, it truly is. But other times, you know, our own bias or our own flawed perspective causes us to see things that are not actually the way they appear to us. And so this is when we can get into a trouble or a problem with anger. Another situation can occur when we don't know how to control the anger. Now, I don't know what it is that gets you so angry at work. I don't really know what it is. Part of this is an exercise in helping us to see what do I have control over and what don't I have control over. I mean, anytime that we work with other people, we have to understand that we are working with imperfect individuals. And guess what? They too are working with an imperfect individual, and that would be ourselves. We are not perfect either. And we all have quirks. We all have idiosyncrasies. We all have personality traits that can really unnerve somebody else. So maybe looking a little bit at ourselves and saying, what is it about me that could unnerve people, would be a better way to approach looking at how can I control when somebody unnerves me. Realizing and recognizing that, you know, we're probably doing the same thing to somebody else. The other thing is, you know, how do we respond to that? You know, sometimes people will say, well, I just have a really quick temper. Okay, well, if you know you have a quick temper, then obviously that self-knowledge is the vehicle that you have to use to control it. So you sometimes just have to walk away from what the stimulus is. What is it that's angering you? Just walk away. Walk away and cool off. Go to the ladies' room. You know, just hang out there for a few moments until you get yourself under

0: control, and then go back and appropriate the virtue that's opposite to the irritation to help you get through it. Now, that takes effort. It is not easy to control these kinds of things. It really is not. We have got to begin to really set up a new way of behaving and even a new way of thinking. And with consistency, that can become normative for us. The new way can become normative, but it takes repetition. That is the way that we grow in virtue. That is the way that we grow in a good habit. It's also the way in which we grow in failings and the way in which we grow in bad habits. And so, you know, if this is a repeated behavior, you're always losing your temper, you're always getting upset, you're always getting angry, then that is the natural disposition that is going to take place. But if you start to counter that, you know, by taking some very practical steps to help you in that moment, then walk away. Number one, is my anger justified? Is this really an injustice, or is this just some small irritation that the Lord is asking me to embrace that I might grow holier by practicing a virtue of kindness in the face of it, a virtue of charity? All right, so we have to determine, is it justified or isn't it? If it's not justified and we find that we're flying off of the handle, then we take very practical steps to remove ourselves from that which is causing us the angst. Now, this is, you know, our life is being threatened, or, you know, our career is you know, in jeopardy. We have to approach that in a different way. But the way to not approach it is by flying off the handle. Now, ADHD, you know, there are sometimes a complex of disorders that come with a given disorder. And with ADHD, it is true that you can have other disorders that come with that, some of which can be learning disabilities, some of which can be oppositional defiance disorder. There's all kinds of things that can come with it. But if that's the case, then you need counseling. You need to work with somebody. And I would suggest that, just based on what you're saying here, it would not hurt you to have both a mental health counselor and also to have a good spiritual director. Perhaps the priest that you go to confession to would make a good spiritual director for you. Because if you're constantly repeating the same sins in confession, it's a sign that something more is going on. One, we're either not cooperating with grace, which is most typical, or two, there's something more there. And we might need the professional help and assistance and the spiritual guidance to work our way through it. So that would be the advice I would give you. One, you know, without responding in a negative manner, make a determination. Is this justified or is it not justified? If it's just an irritation, this gets on my nerves, I wish he would stop clicking his pencil against the desk, or I wish they would stop, you know, chattering every other minute. You know, just walk away and regroup. Right? If it's truly justified, you might have to address it personally, one-on-one, take it to the next higher person in charge. If it's something that's really egregious, you might have to do that. If this is something that really has to do because of an ingrained behavior or something more than that, then you've got to seek appropriate guidance for that. But, you know, there's times when you just have to walk away, just walk out of the room for a few minutes and get yourself under control, and then go back and face it another day. Always look at what is the virtue opposite. When we're trying to overcome a fault, always look at the virtue opposite and start practicing it. And don't wait until that situation presents itself. Start practicing it in other situations that are easier to practice it in small ways, so that you can build up to the big way. You know, I mean, that's an incremental development of virtue is what I'm suggesting here. So I hope that helps you, Susan. All right. And then we have two more of these. I'm going to go to Mark because he was holding, and then we're going to go to Ethan later. Mark called and said, I'm concerned about the addiction I'm fighting, and now it may alter or end my life. But I'm most concerned that my family might resent me, and how that means I would have endangered their souls with my actions. And I'm concerned that while that is all factually true, I'm probably overthinking it and need to work more on the practical. Thanks, prayers are appreciated. Okay, Mark. Look, dear man, let me just begin by saying this. God loves you. He loves you right where you are. He loves you. He cannot do anything but love you because it's his nature. He is there for you. He is illuminating your heart, and he is pointing out to you what needs to be done. Now, when you say here that your family might resent you because it could cost your life. I don't know if you're talking about ending your life or if you're thinking that your addiction is so out of control that you could overdose or you could go into some kind of an alcoholic coma or something. I don't know because I don't know. You don't express it there. But this is what I do know. If you're at that point, you need to seek intervention. You need to seek intervention. And maybe you've tried intervention in the past. Maybe it's not worked for you. But here's the fact of the matter. If you seek it, knowing that God is with you in it, if you lean on Him, I can tell you, you will get through it. I can say that. I can say that with certitude. Because I know more than one person who was in your situation, more than one who was very close to finding a fatal way that his life would end, a very dramatic and unhappy end to a life. And in the cases that I know, these individuals were able to hold on to grace in the 11th hour and pull through. And if they could do it, you could do it, because it's the same God. The same God that assisted them is the same God that wants to assist you. I would encourage you to seek out the help that you need. If it requires you to go into a rehabilitation facility, then that's what you need to do. If it requires you to be able to seek help through counseling to get through this outside of that, then check that out. But in all cases, especially if the addiction is long and you've had it for a while, you're going to need a lot of professional help. And I would seek out a means that involves the dimension of faith, especially our Catholic faith. That's where you want to go. And so, Mark, you know, if in fact you cannot afford that treatment, you mentioned here that you have family. I am sure that family members would be willing to help you because they want the best for you, and they want you to be able to achieve sobriety and to lead a beautiful life. Your life is not over. This might just be a new beginning for you, Mark. And so I want to encourage you. I want to affirm you. I'm so glad that you reached out. It took great courage to reach out. And I want you to know that I'm going to be praying for you. I'm going to be praying for you. And I just know that I know that I know that God has a way for you. I've watched it in the lives of at least three people. I've watched it happen. And it can happen for you too. God loves you. Hold on to that. Seek guidance. Seek the help that you need. And perhaps present yourself to a priest and make a really, really good confession. Set up a time to meet with a priest so that you can have a really, really good confession and sort it out with him. Mark, I hope that that helps you. But just know that you've got a sister in Christ here who is supporting you in prayer. God bless you, dear man of God. And let us know how you're doing. Please let us know how you're doing. We want to know. All right, we've got Maria with us, and then I'm going to go to Ethan. But Maria is with us in Houston, Texas. We invite you to give us a call, 2-833-288-EWTN. That's 833-288-3986. That's the way that you can join us here. Marie has a very special concern, so let's get Maria on the air. She's listening to us via YouTube. Hi, Maria.
1: Hi, how are you?
0: I'm well, and how are you doing?
1: Yeah, I'm doing great. Thanks for taking my call.
0: You're welcome.
1: Yeah, so my concern right now is regarding the Mount Cristo Rey, this monument of our Lord Jesus Christ that has been there for nearly 100 years.
0: Yes.
1: And there is this thing that this land would be most probably taken over by the federal government, and in plans to build a border wall there. So
0: yes.
1: My concern is this: all the Catholic bishops of Las Cruces and El Paso is calling on the faithful to climb Mount Cristo Rey on Sunday, June 28th. You know, so there maybe to give the guidance from God, because you know, we are allowing some demolition of our Lord Jesus Christ in one of the holy places, you know.
0: Yes, Maria, and it's very upsetting that this could potentially happen. To clarify, the 29-foot cross has been in place since 1954, so it's not 100 years old yet, but it's working in that direction, that's for sure. But I do have some good news for you, that on Monday, the Supreme Court intervened to stay the removal of the large cross. So right now, there is a stay in effect by the Supreme Court, and it's my understanding from the article that I'm reading right now, that's coming to us via EWTN News, that the application, the Thomas More Law Center, which is a national public interest firm that's based in Ann Arbor, Michigan, had filed the emergency application in the Supreme Court June 29th, asking for the stay. So right now, there is a possibility that this will remain in place. So it's unclear how long it's going to stay in place, but it is currently in place. So that's a good sign. That's a very, very good sign. And now everyone needs to continue to pray that the cross that's been there since 1954 can stay there. So I agree with you. Let's get everybody praying. Keep this in your prayers, everyone, that it will be able to remain in place. So there we have it. And I hope that this is the way that it stays. It was a lower court judge that had declared that the cross was an unconstitutional endorsement of one religion over another. Unless I'm reading something wrong. Oh, I think I'm reading something wrong. I am so sorry, my dear. This came up when I did a search on this. So just ignore everything I said. Just ignore everything I said. I apologize for that, everybody. This particular issue, I don't have information on, Maria, but we will join you in prayer anyway, okay? We're all going to join her in prayer. I was reading something from a while back without realizing that. So please forgive me for that. We're going to be right back on the other side of this break, 833-288-EWTN. That's 833-288-3986 is the way that you can join us right here on Women of Grace Live, where we do love having that holy conversation with you, asking you to stay tuned. We'll be right back.

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1: Welcome to Catholic Blitz. Father Trujillo, you're in the hot seat.
2: Bring it on.
1: Okay, here's your question. Why was Mary assumed into heaven? You got 1 minute. Go.
2: Jesus missed her.
1: There you go. That's a good one. I like that.
2: We believe that at the end of her time here on earth, that Mary was assumed body and soul to heaven, first and foremost, because that was a prefigurement of what would happen to us, God willing, that after our time here on earth ends, we believe in the resurrection of the dead, and the just will have their bodies and souls reunited, taken up to heaven. Now, Mary goes first as a prefigurement, but also because Jesus, not only being God, is also man. And what son would want to leave his mother behind if he could take her home with him? So our Lord basically is doing that as both God and man. As God, he's the one who assumes her. She did not ascend. She did not have divine power. Jesus ascended into heaven, body and soul. Mary was assumed. So Jesus is the one who took her up into heaven, body and soul.
1: Great job.
2: And come back again for more Catholic Blitz.
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5: 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I am Jeanette Williams. 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You use the same number for texting. We're very, very eager to hear from you. On Fridays, we like to give glory and praise to the Lord for all of the wonderful, wonderful blessings we've received in the past week. So give us a call here and share your blessing with us. We had Maria that called in about a 29-foot tall Jesus statue, is the way I'm reading this, that is threatened now through an effort by the federal government to remove it to be able to use that land. So I have found the article now. As I mentioned to you, I inadvertently was reading an old article before. But let me just read this to you. This comes to us Sunday, the 21st of June, 2026. It says, a Catholic diocese in New Mexico is waging a legal holy war against the Trump administration's plan to use 14 acres of church land for a new border wall, saying the plan would desecrate a 25-foot tall mountaintop statue of Jesus nearby. And so it says that the court papers were filed by the Roman Catholic Diocese and says it wants to hold on to this sacred land. So yes, Maria, there probably is a lot of need for prayer, and I would encourage everyone to pray about this and to ask for enlightenment, to ask for the guidance of the Holy Spirit in making a decision that is very beneficial. And there is a picture of this, and it is a cross, and it has a corpus. It looks like it's a risen Jesus that's on the cross. It certainly isn't his tortured body that's on the cross in this particular rendition, this particular sculpture. So it says that they're looking to purchase that land in some way. But all of that being said, this is very important to the people of the Diocese of Las Cruces, and so I would ask all of you to prayerfully keep this in your intentions and to ask that the will of God would be done in this case, you know. And that is the important thing that we have to remember, that God, in all things, God has a plan. But we do have an opportunity to participate in expressing you know, what we think that plan might be. And in standing for that which is good, standing for that which is beautiful, standing for that which is truth, right? And we certainly do want to do that. I mentioned to you that we also had one more text message. I'm going to take that text message. But while I am taking it, I am inviting you to please give us a call here, 833-288-EWTN. That's 833-288-3986. It's the way that you can join us right here on Women of Grace Live, where we love to have that holy conversation with you. Here is this question. My name is Ethan from Cincinnati, tuning in from the Sacred Heart app. Easter, I entered the church myself, and my very anti-religious religion wife stayed home during. She allowed to be blessed on Easter and is warming up, but still very not interested due to the previous abuse allegations. How can I help her get past that and realize few do not make up the church? Well, Ethan, this is a really, really good question that you're asking here. And first of all, let me congratulate you and let me welcome you to the family. We are so delighted, absolutely so delighted, that you have come into the fullness of truth. And I know it is so meaningful for you to be able to receive the sacraments, especially the body, blood, soul, and divinity of our Lord Jesus Christ, whom you can receive every day if you so choose and you're in the state of grace. So congratulations to you. And I'm sorry that this has caused contention within your home. The beautiful thing about this, though, is that your wife did go to Mass, it seems, on Easter, and that she seems to be warming up a little bit. She allowed herself to be blessed. That's an important first move and a good sign. So what I would suggest you do, and I'm sure you're doing this, is to encourage that sign through your prayer. Not so much by your words, but by your prayer and by your witness, by your example. The last thing that you want to do is to make this something that yields arguments and misunderstandings within the home, because that will only entrench her in her attitude, and you don't want to do that. So the best thing that you can do is love her. Just love her. Just continue to show her love. Continue to show her that she matters to you. To continue to show her that next to God, she is number one, you know, and to do that by way of your witness, your example, and your acts of love towards her, and really and truly to be that sign and to be that witness, you know, not in a way that would cause her to become more entrenched, but in a way that really shows her the fruit of the decision that you have made. And I think that, you know, it would be important for you to recognize and to realize that that is ultimately what will bring her to the church. Now, as far as her concern about the abuse allegations, even to try to straighten her out on that is not going to yield good fruit. She's got an attitude of mind and heart. I would point out to her, you know, if she should bring that up, I would point out to her that if she did a little research, she would discover that in the instances within the Catholic Church, they were far fewer than in other denominations. Not that in any way exonerates them, but to try to give her a perspective that this is an affliction. This is a horrible, horrible, untenable kind of behavior. That is not specific to the Catholic Church, that it has nothing to do with celibacy, that there is no connection to this whatsoever. Why is it always so egregiously looked at by the media? I think that there's a reason for that. It's because I think of a hatred of the church. I think it's because of a bias against the church. But I think it shows something else as well. I think it shows that the church is held to a higher standard, that the church, in a negative way, it points to the fact that this is the church that Jesus Christ founded. And so when there are areas of injustice that goes on within the Catholic Church, it's held to a higher standard. And I'm not even sure that the media might think that that's what their reason is. I don't know what they consider their provocation to be. But the fact of the matter is, I think that in a negative way, it's pointing to something very positive, that this is the church that Jesus Christ founded. There's no excuse for those who have trespassed in such a horrid way on the rights and the dignity of someone else, especially someone who is not capable of really understanding what is going on and someone who is not really capable of defending himself or herself. There is no justification for that. But it's unfortunate that it exists at all. And it does. So what we need to do is to pray. We simply need to pray that the scourge of the sexual attitudes that are rampant within our culture today, inclusive of this, would be mitigated, that there would be some beautiful particular grace that would invigorate our society and would imbue our society, that this would be something that would be rightened, that we would come to appreciate the dignity and the value of the human person and the beautiful plan that God has for our capacity to engage with each other in the procreation of children, which is the way in which this beautiful gift of our sexuality is meant to be used. So let me just share that with you, Ethan, and let's just continue to pray for your wife. Be that good sign, be that good witness. 833-288-EWTN, that's 833-288-3986 is the way that you can join us live here on Women of Grace Live, where we do love having that holy conversation with you. I do want to remind you that Crystalina Everett's program, Women Made New, airs every Saturday at noon Eastern Time. It is a real, it's a talk that Crystalina Everett and her guests have on Catholic marriage and family in the 21st century. Her book, Women Made New, Reflections of Adversity, Transformation, and Healing, is available for you at EWTN's religious catalog. 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It's Women Made New. You can simply put that first part of the title in and it'll come up for you. I have a chapter in that book, and so many other people that you know from EWTN have chapters in that book. 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So we invite you to get out there and check it out. In the meantime, I'm inviting you to give us a call here, 833-288-EWTN. That's 833-288-3986 is the way that you can join us. All of our phone lines are open for you right now, and I'm looking for your praise report. How has God blessed you this week? Where has he shown up in your life? In what way is he leading you into a deeper relationship with him? These are all of the kinds of questions and comments and beautiful praise reports that we like to receive. If you do have a question about any of those things, however, do give us a call to 833-288-3986. That's 833-288-EWTN. That is also the way that you can get your text message to us, just as we have received the text messages that I spoke about today. So we do have a couple of callers coming in. Yay, yay, yay. That's making me happy. While we're getting them up on the board, let me give you my praise report. And I've got a great praise report today. Of course, I was in studio 2 days interviewing wonderful guests, had a wonderful time, met lovely people, re-engaged with other lovely people. It was just a great, great week. I was telling you earlier that yesterday I interviewed Dr. Robert McNamara. I talked with him about his book, Personalism of Edith Stein. I grew by way of that interview. One of the great blessings that I have in my life is the opportunity to talk to so many wonderful people from whom I can grow, from their knowledge, from their wisdom, from their insight, from their example, from their relationship with our Lord Jesus Christ. Before that, on Wednesday, I interviewed two beautiful ladies from right here in the Diocese of Birmingham. I interviewed Wendy Thornton and Cindy Westbrook. Both of them are involved in Women of Grace. I want to encourage you to get involved in Women of Grace, no matter where you are. If you do not have a Women of Grace group going on in your area, start one. We'll help you get started, and all of the information for that is available for you at our website, womenofgrace.com. I was blessed by their efforts. They were sharing with us some stories. They were letting us know the impact that Women of Grace has had in their life and in the life of young girls. We do have a young Women of Grace opportunity as well. So get out there and check it all out. We've got Sharon with us. She is in Indianapolis, Indiana today, listening to us via the EWTN app. Good morning to you, Sharon. How are you?
6: Oh, I'm fine. Thank you.
5: Thank you. Do you have a praise report for us?
6: Yes, I do. Archdiocese had the priests were on the convocation this week. And so we were having our TOTUS Tuus vacation Bible school. So we had an entire priest who came to say Mass for us at least Monday and Tuesday. And he, after communion, he said, right now you're with Jesus in a very special way. And so this is a time to talk to him and to talk to him about, you know, whatever your worries are, tell that to Jesus. If you're worried, if you have concerns about someone, tell that to Jesus. Whatever is in your heart. He gave a whole list of things. And then there was silence for about 2 or 3 minutes for us to just talk to Jesus. And it was just really powerful. It's just something I think would be wonderful if all the priests did that after communion.
5: Isn't that beautiful, Sharon? And I have to agree with you. Oftentimes after communion, there is not the time that we need just to spend that time with Jesus, who is truly present, body, blood, soul, and divinity within us, right? We've just received him. His Eucharistic presence is in us. Jesus is so truly present within us after we receive him. And oftentimes we don't take the time. And I think it's, you know, I know in so many churches, everybody comes back to the pew and they begin to sing. And that's a lovely thing. But by the same token, we really need to have that time with him. And what a beautiful reminder that was. And I am so glad that it touched you so deeply and that through that time, you experienced the dynamic of Christ alive within you. You know, I remember that Sister Dee Dee Byrne, I interviewed her, I guess it's probably about a year ago now, and we had a beautiful conversation, and she was talking about the fact that, and she's a medical doctor, you know, it takes about 4 hours for the body to digest, right? And so she said for 4 hours, Jesus is substantially present through his body, blood, soul, and divinity in the host, in the precious wine that is no longer wine, the host that is no longer bread, the true presence is alive within us during that time. And I think that that is so amazing to consider, so amazing for us to reflect upon. And even reflecting upon that when we come back can stimulate this opportunity to talk to him. And I think about St. Faustina, as you're sharing with us here. And Jesus told St. Faustina, I want to hear everything about you. Tell me everything. Tell me everything. Hold nothing back. He says, I lean toward you to hear you. And I just, you know, to just hold that mental picture in our minds after we receive our Lord. Oh, my goodness, how special that is. Sharon, that's a beautiful praise report. Thank you for it.
6: Oh, thank you. It was so beautiful. I had tears in my eyes after we were ending the Mass, and then someone who came the next day, she was crying afterwards. I just think it just made it, I don't know, people just need to have that experience so that it's not like something they just did. They just went up and received communion, and now they're going to go to the game or whatever. But it was so wonderful. And since it was just the vacation Bible school children and just any of the adults who found out they were having that Mass and went, you know, who had that experience. But when my pastor is back, he should be back today, I'm going to have a little chat with him and see if he wouldn't do that for us sometime.
5: Yeah, I think it is, and it draws our attention to the fact that we have received our Lord. It gives him the due respect and the due reverence that he deserves because he is God, right? Oh my goodness, that's beautiful. I'm glad you had that experience. You know, and friends, I just want to encourage all of you to consider what Sharon is sharing here, right? That we have that opportunity. And sometimes it's in a daily Mass that we have it more than in a Sunday Mass. So take advantage of that. Take advantage of that. Spend a little extra time after Mass. You know, spend time with him. That's the other thing, Sharon. You know, so very frequently now, when your Mass is over, there's a whole lot of chatter that immediately rises up from the congregation in the church itself, in the church proper. And that is very disturbing for individuals that want to kneel there and to pray. So hold your conversation until you get out, at least into the narthex. Better still, save it until you get outside. I remember as a little girl growing up that we were told that, you know, the church is so holy, Jesus is here, and we show him reverence by remaining silent, by being quiet, by recognizing and realizing that he truly, really, substantially is present in the Blessed Sacrament, whether he is exposed or whether he is reposed. So no one ever talked in our churches. As a matter of fact, I can remember the religious sisters, if she saw us, whispering to a friend, oh my goodness, that was not a good moment. We were duly corrected. So thank you so much, Sharon, for bringing our attention to the beautiful reality of our Lord truly present within the Blessed Sacrament. A beautiful praise report. 833-288-EWTN. We still have some time for you. 833-288-3986 is the way that you can join us right here on Women of Grace Live, where we love having that holy conversation with you. I'm encouraging you to give us a call in these final moments of the program. We still have about 5 minutes, and that's plenty of time to take your call. But you got to do it right away. 833-288-3986 is the way that you can join us right here on Women of Grace Live, where, as I say, we love having that holy conversation with you. Always eager to hear how it is that God's worked in your life. And I think that when we acknowledge his presence in our lives and we give public witness to that, it helps us to be looking for him all of the time, right? It helps for us to keep our eyes peeled. It helps us to keep our heart open to receiving the blessing that he wants us to receive. One of the things that Dr. McNamara and I were talking about yesterday with regard to phenomenology is being present to the experience of the present moment. God is in the present moment, and he's revealing himself to us all of the time in the present moment. So we don't want to miss that opportunity, whether it's through the soft breeze that caresses our face, whether it's through the beauty of a flower that we see, or the sunshine that is warming our body. You know, all of that, being attentive to that, can help for us to recognize the benefit and the beauty and the wonder of God with us. We want to train ourselves in that way. And he admitted that it does take training in that way. Here's something from Matt. I had the beautiful realization today that while God wants me to be aware of my sins, he would rather I approach him in joy and childlike love than to constantly spend every prayerful moment begging him for mercy. Oh, this is such a great insight. It is such a beautiful insight. And it really speaks to what I was talking about. It's that childlike wonder of God who loves us, knowing that he loves us, that he never takes his love away from us, just as a child knows that his parent loves him, knows that his parent wants the best for him, and approaching every moment with that childlike trust, even when we recognize and realize that we have failed, realizing that God's remedy is there for us, his provision, even for that, is immediately present, which gives rise to praise. Thank you for that beautiful, beautiful insight. We've got Ellie with us in Amherst, New York today, listening via Station of the Cross. Good morning to you, Ellie.
7: Hi.
5: Hi, you're on the air. I'm very good, thank you.
7: Thank you. I just wanted to say to people that feel a little behind, if they just start out with one little step, and we all know our own flaws, just do one thing and work on one thing, and then after that another, and before you know it, good things start happening. And I just went to a retreat this year. It was absolutely magnificent. And I've gotten two huge blessings since then that I never dreamed I would get.
5: Which, Ellie, this is a beautiful testimony too, and it shows what happens, you know, when we step out in faith. And it was an act of faith that took you to that retreat, and whatever, I think you said two retreats, and that you received abundant blessings as a result of that. You made yourself available, and that is a very Marian characteristic. It's a very Marian virtue, availability to the Lord. She was available, and the Holy Spirit came. You were available, and the Holy Spirit came. So I want to invite all of you to be available to the Holy Spirit and come to one of our Women of Grace events, because like Ellie, you will experience abundant blessings. Her advice is sound. Her advice is good. Just begin to work on one flaw at a time, the one that the Holy Spirit brings to your mind, maybe not the one you think you should begin with. Ask the Lord. That means the grace is there. And then practice the virtue opposite it. That's the way to put one foot in front of the other and to walk the path of holiness of life. Ellie, thank you. It's a great way to be able to close out our program. Deborah in Houston says, God called me to go to a different church and they had bumper stickers for EWTN Radio, and now I promote you guys. Well, thank you, Deborah. We appreciate it. God bless all of you. Bye-bye now.
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0: that forever be praised, blessed, loved, adored, glorified, the most holy, most sacred, most adorable, most mysterious, most ineffable name of God, in heaven, on earth, and in the nether worlds, by all the creatures coming forth from the hands of God, and by the sacred heart of our Lord Jesus Christ, in the most holy sacrament of the altar, fiat.
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4: Pope Leo's second extraordinary consistory opens this week while the Vatican rejects a request by the bishops of Germany for late preaching at Mass. The Papal Posse, Father Gerald Murray and Robert Royal, are here with an hour. And as Independence Day approaches, America 250 celebrations are in full swing. Chief of Protocol for the United States, Ambassador Monica Crowley, is here with an update. A preliminary peace deal with Iran has been struck, but will it stick? Dr. Waleed Farahs is here with analysis of this and more. Finally, the chaotic U.S. economy remains a top concern in the midterm election year. How healthy are the markets? Financial expert and senior vice president of Ave Maria Mutual Funds, Bob Schwartz, is here to tell us. The World Over begins right now.
5: Now, Raymond DeRoy.
4: A warm welcome to all of you joining us in the United States and the world over as we celebrate our 30th year. We have a great show for you tonight. If you'd like to comment, go to X. I'm at Raymond Arroyo and always at Arroyo Grande Show on YouTube. The extraordinary consistory of cardinals opens tomorrow in Rome with three major voices conspicuously absent. And the Vatican shuts down the German bishop's request to allow lay people to preach at Mass. Here with analysis of these stories and more, the Papal Posse, editor-in-chief of thecatholicthing.org, Robert Royal, right here in studio, and canon lawyer and priest of the Archdiocese of New York, Father Gerald Murray, who's at home. This week, the Vatican formally rejected a request from the German bishops for permission to allow laymen and women to preach homilies during Sunday Mass. Cardinal Arthur Roach, prefect of the Dicastery for Divine Worship, cited Redemptionis Sacramentum. The homily is reserved to priests and deacons, it says. Case closed. A German theologian is calling Roach's reasoning preconciliar. Ironic, since Cardinal Roach is hardly a traditionalist and an architect of Traditionis Custodis. Father, what do you make of the Vatican's ruling here and that accusation?
6: No, it's a good ruling because it's by the nature of priestly preaching at the sacred liturgy, that it is a function of sacred orders that you now expound on the meaning of scriptures as a priest, as someone who not only offers sacrifice but also teaches the flock. As regards it being conciliar, Jesus Christ and the apostles were before the Second Vatican Council. So we can't just discount something by saying, well, since it happened before Vatican II, it's no longer legitimate. In fact, that's just a political view of the way the church exists. The church exists as the conveyor of Christ's revelation. And one of the things revealed by Christ is that there's a sacred priesthood in the church, and the priesthood offers sacrifice and teaches the faithful.
4: Bob, the German bishops have been pushing this since 1970. They were granted temporary permission in 73, in 77. Now, I guess the door is shut. Is this ruling likely to hold, or will the German bishops simply continue the practice like altar girls?
7: Yeah, I think what we've seen is that they just go their own merry way. They don't pay much attention to Rome, although they don't want an absolute rupture, I think. What's curious about this is, you know, this is part of, I think, their larger strategy. We've talked about this before. There's an irony that Vatican II wanted to declericalize the church, right, and here we are having lay people actually taking on clerical roles, which is kind of the reverse of what we thought. Lay people were supposed to take the faith into the world, and instead something different is happening. And I also get the impression that this was kind of the camel's nose under the tent. So you start with you know, having lay women and lay men preaching, and then, you know, like having altar girls and like having extraordinary ministers of the Eucharist, mm-hmm. suddenly people are starting to, you know, enter the sanctuary at Mass. And so it just gives that impression that we're moving in the direction that everybody eventually is going to be authoritative.
5: Yeah, I liked it before when they had the door and it closed you off with the altar rail. That was much better. Made things very clear. You knew where you stood and everybody else did. The College of Cardinals convenes June 26th for Pope Leo's second extraordinary consistory. The agenda consists of international situation around the world, Magnificat Humanitas, the Pope's AI encyclical, and the Synod. Three prominent cardinals will not be there: Cardinal Joseph Zen of Hong Kong, Peter Erdo of Hungary, and Willem Eijk of the Netherlands, all sidelined by health. Bob, these are not three progressive cardinals. I mean, these are, you know, their absence will be felt, considering, you know, you've got Grech and Fernandez running the place.
7: Yeah. Well, you know, I really wish that we also had some greater substance about what was going to be discussed, because initially we thought we were going to be talking about liturgy, we thought we were going to be talking about the question of just war, and those seem to have been taken off the table so that maybe there's going to be further reflection before they're actually going to be addressed. Mm-hmm. And, you know, the Pope has been, in his Wednesday audiences, has been talking about liturgy. And he's been talking about it in a general way, but he hasn't gotten down to those things that are in the actual documents of Vatican II about what liturgies should be. So I think that has been kind of moved away. And we also see that there's a great controlling of what kind of conversations are going to take mm-hmm. place. I think that probably the greatest advantage of bringing the cardinals together is going to be those private conversations, because mm-hmm. what we're seeing in public just seems to be kind of almost a fear of letting things get too much out of hand at this point. Maybe that's why also the subject matter has been restricted.
5: Yeah, Father, this agenda, it's rather interesting. We could spend a whole segment just on that, but I'm going to read you this. The agenda on this two-day affair is, these are the questions they're entertaining. In what kind of world are we called to proclaim the gospel, the culture of power and the civilization of love, building in the good, the work sites of our time, and the path of implementing the synod? Here's an interesting thing. I want you to reflect on those topics, Father. But then Cardinal Mario Grech, who's the Synod secretary, admitted this week that the synodal process has not yet achieved its goal. He says he'll only be satisfied when he sees a broad missionary movement, Father. I mean, that's remarkable after years of this process.
6: Well, I think what we've gone from when the Synod was a meeting of bishops convened by the Pope to talk about a specific topic, such as evangelization, Catholic education, the priesthood, priestly formation, the family. You know, we had great synods on all those subjects under John Paul II. And now we just have this like continual conversation about everything under the sun. I mean, to talk about how do we, you know, deal in the modern world, I mean, you could spend the rest of your life expatiating about how the church should react to modern situations. It is a shame that the liturgy was taken off the agenda. That was supposed to be discussed back in January at the extraordinary consistory, rather. Then it was didn't put on this agenda. They were going to talk about just war. That's now seemingly off the table. So I wish this consistory reflected earlier practice under John Paul II, which is that each bishop got to make their intervention, and then they didn't have to go into small groups and then have kind of like filters about what would be discussed. So, but it'll be interesting. I think Bob's point is right. What goes on behind the scenes, the individual conversations, the dynamic that develops, mm-hmm. that's going to be more indicative of where the College of Cardinals stands, I think, rather than how do they dot I's and T's about the official agenda.
5: But, you know, Grech's saying that the synodal process has not yet achieved its goal. I think every time we see one of these synodal meetings, it is achieving its goal, which is the reorchestration and resituation of how decisions are made in the church.
7: Yeah, I don't even know if it's that clear, because it seems to me, you know, we've talked about no one seems to know what synodality is other than talking with one another. Nothing wrong with that, of course.
5: Well, we're being synodal here. This should be a synodal.
7: No, I think the shocking thing about his statement for me was My impression has been all this time that this synodal discussion has been very much internally organized. It doesn't seem to have been outward-facing at all. They keep talking about being outward-facing and evangelizing. And, of course, if that were to come about, that would be a great consummation of this whole process. But you're right. I think what it talks about more than anything else is somehow the structuring of relations with one another, decisions, who has power, and that very much seems up in the air to me.
5: Mm-hmm. Speaking of up in the air, Cardinal Robert McElroy, Archbishop of Washington, last week celebrated Mass at Georgetown University for Father James Martin's LGBT outreach ministry. In his homily, he pointed to two developments under Pope Leo that he called seeds of hope. First, Leo's April remark that church unity should, quote, not revolve around sexual matters and that issues like justice and immigration should take priority. Second, the Synodal Study Report, Group 9, that report that included testimony from two civilly married gay Catholics, and argues that concrete situations in which people find themselves are constitutive dimensions of how doctrine should be formed. Father, what is Cardinal McElroy talking about when he says, is this a development of doctrine? Or what's going on here?
6: No, what's going on here is that there's a continual pressure, and it started when Pope Francis said, who am I to judge, when asked about a certain priest who worked in the Vatican who was accused of being an active homosexual. And when he said that, everybody took it as a signal that the church is no longer opposed now to homosexual lifestyle. And that, of course, is not true, because the homosexual lifestyle involves abominable acts of immorality that are castigated in the Bible and that certainly are not conformable to the human nature and the natural law. But the propaganda continues. And, you know, talking about sexual morality is not really the most important topic. Well, it's important to a lot of people. That's why you have a whole website devoted to homosexuality and other things. And to say that we'd rather not talk about it, we should talk about other issues. Well, in the dialogical framework, doesn't it mean you respect the interests of the person who comes to you? So when Father Martin does this continual propaganda in favor of the homosexual lifestyle, we shouldn't say, well, we're not going to answer it because there are more important topics. Now, as regards Study Report Number 9, that was a disgrace. That report never should have been issued. It contains an appendix with testimonies from two different so-called couples who are civilly married. And I remind you, if a Catholic man gets a civil marriage with another man, he's rejecting Catholic teaching about the nature of marriage. If he imagines that he has a husband, he's denying the created order. Men don't have husbands. It was an abomination for the Vatican to publish a document in which that claim is made. So Cardinal McElroy is just, I think, trying to, you know, roll this steamroller down the road further, saying that it's inevitable that the church is going to accept the homosexual lifestyle. It never will, it never can, because the Catholic Church teaches

0: Your thoughts on where this is, assuming these conflagrations go forward.
1: Yeah. Well, look, the whole question about is who has the authority then to declare a crisis? Because I can declare a crisis about homosexuality. But, I mean, I have no authority to implement that in the church. And so, yes, there are many things that they talk about that I think it would be right to reexamine. There are many problems today in the church, failures in teaching what the faith teaches in current circumstances. But if one group is allowed to say that we can define that there's a crisis that allows us to ignore the authority of the Pope with regard to who gets appointed as a bishop, well, then any other people can do this, too. The Chinese can say, well, you know, there's a crisis here in China, so we need to have pro-communist Chinese bishops here instead of the bishops that the Bishop of Rome would like to have.
0: Well, they've done that. Yeah, so that's a bad example.
1: It's a great example because it shows the danger that there is here. Yeah. I mean, the Protestant Reformation was about this, mm-hmm. too, that authority no longer existed in the church that Christ had created, but that in some particular reading of the New Testament. So, look, this is, I mean, it's awful that it's come down to this, but when this happens, I think we're going to see a tremendously difficult fallout for the church.
0: Mm. Father, there are bishops like Bishop Athanasius Schneider, who we had on here a few weeks ago, that surprised me. He says the Pope should extend another olive branch toward SSPX, that these are faithful Catholics, and that he should bend over backwards and keep extending mercy to them as he does to other groups throughout the church and the world, even those outside of the faith. Your thoughts on that and what might be the fallout of these consecrations?
2: Well, I disagree with Bishop Schneider. I respect him, but true mercy is the truth. And the truth is you cannot be a traditional faithful Catholic and disobey the Pope when he directly orders you not to do something as grave as to consecrate or ordain a bishop. The bishops are ordained in order to rule in the church. Now, the people who are in the Society of Pius X claim, well, we're only ordaining bishops so they can sanctify, meaning conduct confirmations and ordinations, not rule, govern, and teach in the name of the church. But that's all just a smokescreen. These bishops exercise pastoral authority over a group of people who voluntarily attend masses with the society. They have priests who answer to them, etc. No, the tragedy here is that we have a group that Archbishop Lefebvre founded. Lefebvre signed a deal back in 1988, and then he reneged on the deal. And ever since, there's been a separatist spirit, which is that the society will tell the Holy See when they're ready, when the society is ready to submit to papal authority. It doesn't work in the church that way. Everyone is subject to papal authority because Christ named Peter the visible head of the church on earth. And Peter's successors enjoy the authority that Christ gave to St. Peter. They're the vicar of Christ. So to say we're subject to the Pope and we respect his office, meanwhile, on a matter of gravity, we're going to disobey him right to his face. And the Pope has spoken about this a number of times. He's very hurt that this is going to happen. They, unfortunately, are stubborn about it. And I use that word because it's the spiritual category. Spiritual resistance to sacred authority is not a virtue. It's something that has to be done away with. If there's a crisis in the church, and there are many crises in the church, deal with it. The ordaining bishops on July 1st is not going to stop the crisis in the church. It is not a necessary remedy, and there should be submission to the Holy See on this.
0: Father Bob, thank you so much for being here. And you can check out this week's Prayerful Posse over on Arroyo Grande. We delve into some of these issues in a bit more depth. Robert Royal, Father Gerald Murray, thank you both for being here. She serves as Chief of Protocol for the United States, the person responsible for the ceremonial face America presents to the world. But right now, she's also the primary public voice for America 250, the once-in-a-lifetime commemoration of our nation's 250th birthday. Please welcome Ambassador Monica Crowley to the show. Monica, thank you for being here. I was just out on the Mall. I mean, this great American State Fair is underway on the National Mall. Tell us what people can expect. Give folks an overview of what this is and why launch it in the nation's capital.
3: Well, it's great to be with you, Raymond. Thank you so much for having me. And yes, you know, the president asked me to be his administration's representative to all of the major U.S.-hosted events during his term, of course, including Freedom 250. And what we decided over the last year and a half

0: is that the president really wanted to deliver to the American people the greatest and momentous celebration in our nation's history. And so for the last year and a half, that's exactly what we have put together. And now, of course, it's all culminating in these 2 weeks around July 4th. So we have the Great American State Fair, which launched this week on the National Mall, and it will run for 16 days through July 10th. You can find all information at freedom250.org. Great American State Fair is celebrating all 56 states and territories with their own pavilions, highlighting everything that makes every state and our total republic so unique. It's got a Ferris wheel, musical performances, rodeos, all the things of a great World's Fair right here in our nation's capital. And then, of course, on July 4th, Raymond, we are going to celebrate American exceptionalism, our exceptional history, our God-given freedoms, and of course, our love of country. Mm. And what we decided is that we wanted to really bring the country together with these celebrations of America's 250th birthday. We all know about the divisions in this country, and they are very serious. But this birthday actually gives us a chance to unite around a shared sense of patriotism and a renewed sense of civic pride.
1: Yeah, and President Trump helped kick off these festivities, and they will run for a number of weeks, as only he can watch.
2: 10 days from now, our country will celebrate one of the most monumental milestones in human history. We will mark 250 years of glorious American freedom. In 1776, our founding fathers met in Philadelphia and changed the world forever and ever with a thing called the Declaration of Independence. They proclaimed the eternal truth that we are endowed by our Creator with the rights to life, liberty, and the pursuit of happiness. We all made, and you know that, free and equal by the hand of Almighty God. Those timeless American principles did not just win a revolution, but they built us into the greatest, strongest, and most exceptional nation the world has ever known. There has never been anything like the United States of America, and together we are making it bigger and better and stronger and far more exceptional than ever before.
1: Monica, your thoughts on why the president thought it so important that not only to commemorate this moment, but to kick it off himself?
0: Well, as we all know, President Trump truly loves the United States of America. He deeply loves America and everything that it stands for, which is why he's president of the United States, to try to restore America to its foundational principles and restore a sense of American greatness. So while he jokes that he did bring the FIFA World Cup in his first term to the United States, and he brought the Olympic Games coming in 2028 in his first term, he also likes to joke that he brought America's 250. During his second term as well. He likes to take the credit for that. He has such a fundamental understanding of what this country means to the American people, all of the enormous sacrifices of those generations who have come before us to deliver these kinds of freedoms that are unique in the world, and of course our exceptional history, that he wanted to honor our country with the greatest celebration the world has ever seen. And of course, domestically, we had talked about what's happening in Washington, D.C. New York City will also be hosting a massive celebration with a parade of tall ships in New York Harbor going up the Hudson River on July 4th. And every state is throwing its own party, and of course, every community as well. So freedom250.org, you can find out all the details. But this president is so deeply invested in America, which is why he is in office and why he's put everything on the line to serve this country and bring it back. And that's why he wanted America's special birthday to really highlight our exceptionalism, highlight the Declaration, the Constitution, which of course came later after the Revolution, to try to restore a sense of understanding among among the American people of what this country was really founded on, its beliefs, and what made it a superpower, both a great power and also a good power in only 250 years. That exceptionalism and that sense of patriotism is such a gift, and we want to make sure that every American going forward has that gift in their heart.
1: You know, I was out on the mall today. I went to the Great American State Fair, and to get on that Ferris wheel and to overlook the entire vista, and I thought, this is one of the rare times that anybody, particularly a family together, will be able to go up and see that vista from the middle of the mall, you know, all the way down to the Washington Monument, really all the way to Lee's house in Arlington Cemetery, and the Capitol on the other side. I mean, it's a spectacular thing for families to do, and then they can literally walk just a block away and see the actual documents of our founding, the Declaration and the Constitution and the Magna Carta, all of that in the National Archives. It's a feast in some ways for families.
0: Oh, absolutely. I mean, this is going to be these 2 weeks in our now sparkling and safe capital city here in Washington, D.C., thanks to President Trump. It will attract people from all 50 states, all six territories, and really around the world to celebrate America. And what a joy that is going to be to have everybody here. Washington is incredibly safe. We have been working with DHS, Department of Homeland Security, U.S. Secret Service, the Park Police, the Interior Department, Washington, D.C. Police. So know that when you come here, you will be safe and have the greatest experience. You're exactly right. The National Archives are right down the street. You can go there and see our founding documents in person. I encourage everybody to do that while they're here and really read the words and understand our nation's foundations and why we are here and what makes America so worth fighting for and so worth celebrating.
1: Monica, I have to ask you, you are the chief of protocol for the United States. Tell the audience, A, what that means, and then what is it like? I mean, I watch you. I don't know how you keep the schedule. I mean, Trump exhausts me everywhere he goes because he's up watching a UFC fight till, I don't know, midnight. And then at 3 a.m., he's getting on a plane to go on an international trip, and you went on that trip. What is it like accompanying this president who never sleeps? I mean, I remember you behind Xi and he when we were meeting. To get that vantage point on these historical moments means what to you?
0: Well, it means the world, and it's such a great honor and a blessing for me to serve my country, the country I love so deeply, and to serve this president who really has put everything on the line to save the United States of America. Such an honor and a joy for me to be part of it, even when I'm getting no sleep. And yes, I was on that flight, which left JBA at 3:30 in the morning en route to France for the G7. And I tell everybody on the plane, guys, the first hour of this flight is not safe. Do not change your clothes. Do not go to sleep because he will walk the plane and talk to all of us. But what a pleasure and what an honor that is, too. So we happily operate on no sleep because we know that, of course, we're serving the greatest president and his agenda, but we're also serving the country that has given all of us so much. So no complaints for me. This is absolutely a blessing to do this every single day. The biggest challenge, Raymond, is, of course, keeping up with boss.
1: Yeah. And they, you know, this isn't like other administrations that said, oh, he's on it. He's there all the time. This guy really is. I mean, he never sleeps. I don't know how he does it. And I'm just at home watching it and I'm exhausted. What was it like for you to be there when that G meeting in particular? I remember seeing you there in those private gardens, which no president had visited before. You thought what when you watched that interaction between the president and Xi?
0: It's really quite extraordinary. And Raymond, as you know, I started my career working with former President Richard Nixon during the last years of his life. So I was in Beijing and I was at these locations in the early to mid 1990s with President Nixon. So personally, I've been able to see up close and personal the evolution of China and how it went from an agrarian society to an industrial and nuclear superpower in the space of one generation. So for me to be there with President Trump now and watching that interaction was really quite extraordinary because the relationship the Sino-American relationship has evolved. And China does pose a threat, as President Trump has indicated. And so those conversations were really fascinating to watch, to be a part of. President Trump understands the nature of the threat that China poses to the United States and to the wider West. And there were a whole range of issues that the president has publicly talked about that he discussed with Xi Jinping, including, of course, trade, the Pacific Basin and the strategic challenges there, as well as Chinese influence around the world and here in the United States. And this president understands it very extensively. He's been talking about it for decades now. And if there's anybody who can effectively manage that relationship, it's Donald J. Trump.
1: Final question. This has gotten, undue and ridiculous coverage in the wider media. The reflecting pool renovation. The president, yes. And just to put this in context, I said this the other day on television, the president and this administration have restored and reopened more than 50 memorials, fountains all over Washington, D.C. The reflecting pool is really just one of the group that he's renovated and restored. But this one got a lot of coverage because the lining started coming up and algae took over. Algae's been there since at least the Clinton administration, because I remember seeing it out there.
0: Well, I know that you are very familiar with your Old Testament, Raymond. So, you know, algae predated human beings, right?
1: Yeah.
0: I mean, algae has been part of the globe for a very long time. So any war with algae is going to be a very difficult one.
1: Yeah.
0: Thank goodness we have a president who has taken it on. Listen, he really believes that America, as exceptional as it is, requires a capital city that is safe, that is secure, and that is beautiful. And so many of our important landmarks that really celebrate American history and American greatness have fallen into grave disrepair. And Donald Trump relaxes, Raymond, by building. And so we've got the two new flagpoles on the White House grounds. We've got a White House ballroom being built. We've got the reflecting pool being restored. We've got a triumphal arch that he is going to build. Do you know that Washington, D.C. is the only modern Western capital that does not have a triumphal arch? And Donald Trump sees it. He says, we need one to help celebrate America for our 250th. The reflecting pool is getting the lion's share of attention, which obviously the left-wing press is going to pick on anything to attack Donald Trump for. But my goodness, he's doing it on schedule, under budget, and trying to turn around decades of disrepair so that the American people and visitors from around the world can enjoy the reflecting pool well into the future.
1: Yeah, no, I was just at Union Station the other day, and I'd never seen that fountain on, frankly, I've been in D.C. for years and years and years. It was beautiful to see it restored and actually operating. What a concept. Ambassador Monica Crowley, we will leave it there. For more information on all the celebrations marking America's 250th, go to freedom250.org. Monica, thank you.
0: Always a pleasure, Raymond. Thank you.
1: A preliminary deal has been struck between the United States and Iran in what could be the first formal accord between the two since the Islamic Revolution of 1979. It's a 14-point memorandum of understanding. 60 days of negotiations lie ahead. The Strait of Hormuz, through which one-fifth of the world's oil passes, is still tenuous at best. $300 billion in reconstruction money for Iran is on the table. To help us understand all of this and what's really happening, I'm joined by Middle East policy expert, author of Iran and U.S. Policy, Dr. Waleed Fares. Waleed, thank you. The U.S. and Iran have signed this memorandum of understanding. It's a 14-point document that will flesh itself out as talks continue. In plain terms, what has actually been agreed to here and what remains unresolved in your mind?
3: Well, thank you for having me, Raymond. Practically speaking, or historically speaking, this is the second agreement, because we're going to count in the Obama-Iran deal, which is very different and has different actions, but actually is, or was at this point in time, an agreement, a understanding between a U.S. administration and the Islamic regime in Iran. However, this one is more difficult for the following reasons. It has two mechanisms. One is, what would the United States do for that regime, for that government, for that country? In return, what should the Islamic regime in Iran do in return? So at the onset, I can see that the triggering point is the Hormuz Strait, the Hormuz Passage. So the regime is saying, I will give you freedom in that passage if you give me the following. And that's what's inside the deal. Number one, $24 billion. What kind of money that? It's not the money of the United States. This is frozen accounts from the time of the Shah, if you want, from Iranian state, that are in the tens of billions of dollars. That was also part of the $150 billion of the Obama era. And that should be sent immediately to the regime. That's the appetizer, if you want, to use it the way they want, or of course there will be guidelines for it. Second, there will be no blockades. If there are no blockades now, it's for 60 days to be multiplied. The regime can buy, start to buy whatever they need for their country or their regime. And three, there is also the fact of removing the sanctions. The sanctions are placed on companies and countries who do business with the regime, and that would be removed. Right. And last is the $300 billion. That's a project. That's not money coming. That's private money coming in. So these are the two obligations of the two. Iran or the regime will have to behave differently. That's all what the administration is asking them, behave differently.
1: Is there any accountability on how all of that money is being used, particularly the $300 billion in reconstruction funds? Is there, are there any safeguards on that? Guarantees?
3: Well Raymond, I would start with the first $24 billion. That would let us know what will happen with the $300 billion. All these amounts should be monitored. All these amounts should have a kind of a process to make sure that they are not used to reinforce the regime. Unfortunately, we don't see those mechanisms. And, you know, possibly the administration want to test the regime with the $24 billion to ensure that the regime is not going to shut the valve. The valve is the Hormuz. And President said it himself. He consulted with large and multinational corporations, and they insisted they cannot take any more, the paralysis of trade. Now, the president may have other cards that he will be using, but since you asked about the $300 billion or the $24 billion, they should not be used in national security. They should not be used in support of terrorism. They should not be used also, guess where? Here in the United States and around the West, for example, funding radicals here, funding those, globalize the Intifada movement, because that would be the most dangerous if they do. What are the mechanisms? In the view of the architects of this regime, it's behavioral. If the regime will not, you know, shut down the Hormuz one more time, second time, that would be an indication. If you ask me personally, I think the regime is not up for good action, because they, in their own mind, they are signing this to get the cash now, to get the $24 billion. What will happen after the midterm election, what will happen next year is something else.
1: Yeah. The accord explicitly defers Iran's nuclear program after these 60 days of talks. What will become of that nuclear program? Iran's enriching uranium, Waleed, to 60% purity. That's a short walk to 90% needed to create a weapon. What does that preliminary agreement actually accomplish on that existential question? And I thought the whole reason for this war, Iran's nuclear ambitions.
3: Yes, I agree with you. That's the stated reason. But I have a different approach. I'm going to come from a different angle. If you want, by order of threats, if you look at the map, if you look at what President Trump himself has ordered, the destruction of the three major nuclear sites, what is remaining is that so-called powder, nuclear powder, that we in the West, in the United States, wants to get them to us so they are not tempted. The regime is not tempted. But practically speaking, I don't think that this powder will allow them to produce any weapon between now and 5 years, or maybe 4 years from now. What the regime is doing is telling that I don't want to give you my word that I will not rebuild. It's really a question of word for them. I would say that the most important matter here is the mechanism that would put the regime under threat, under pressure, so they would not do what they've done in the past, would not buy this material. And my concern, let me add the concern, $24 billion, they could use $1 billion, the first $1 billion or the second $1 billion to start buying. Even if they remit the material to us, they will go in the markets and buy more of this powder, or could, as you and I have discussed for years, possibly buy a tactical nuke. That's the concern. It's really the mechanism. What do we have inside Iran that would force them not to do it?
1: Well, the regime's track record is not good on this, Waleed. I mean, Iran violated the Obama deal systematically. I mean, its IRGC fired missiles at U.S. bases in Kuwait and at American forces throughout this conflict, even during what both sides called a peace fire. There were violations. So in your honest assessment, does this regime have the institutional capacity, let alone the political will, to honor the terms of this agreement?
3: The most important, and you and I have discussed it for years, is what is the strategic intention? Have anybody from the regime, this third level, gotten out and told the Iran, their own supporters, not the Iranian people, their own supporters, okay, we are finished of jihad, we are finished of Islamic Republic, we're not going to go back to the past, like a Gorbachev kind of reformer? Zero. Because their social media, their statements, even to our face, they're saying, no, we are still where we are, and we won the war. If you read the social media statements and even the media statement by the regime in Iran, by Hezbollah, they are pretending that they won the war and America had to, you know, go backward and Israel is defeated because it can do much action in Lebanon. So there is something that needs to be done so that Tehran understand that they lost the war. And these are actions by our administration that give them more chances. If you ask me, if I can whisper in the ear of the president, you don't need to do that, Mr. President. They lost the war. The Iranian people was ready. They lost 50,000 people. We could have finished it. But the opinion of some experts on economic matters say, let's give them one more chance. I am waiting for those chances. I do not believe that the regime has really reformed.
1: Now, well, I mean, this new Ayatollah, who we, by the way, still have not seen in public, he's already issuing threats against the United States. So my question is, how much faith do you put in even the people negotiating this deal? I mean, are they actually representative of whoever's running this regime?
3: You mean that those negotiating on behalf of the Islamic Republic?
1: Right.
3: Well, against a lot of opinions, I would say they know what they're doing. They are centralized. They are sending the image that they are divided. They are. This is taqiyya. What they're doing in this process, they are lying, and there are some of them are the commanders of the IRGC. But guess who's the new element who is guiding them? They're bankers, the financial people, the people of the money. They are telling them what to do, what to get first. That's why I feel that what they are demanding, this regime is demanding dineros, the cash first. Once they get the money, they could refund it, they could refuel it, and they can send money to Hezbollah, Hamas, Hashid, every. And you know, Raymond, the greatest danger, let me say it clearly, if they fund radicals here at home. Yeah. They have now a huge organization. They have the globalized, the Intifada people. And we see them on the streets. We're talking about 200,000 minimum. If they arm them, if they train them, if they direct them to do urban problems, we are in deep trouble. So that's why giving cash to this regime is something that we have to be extremely careful about. And last point, our real guarantee has been, continue to be, and will be the people of Iran. I had always believed that by arming them, training them, directing them, that's the shortest insurance that we have to peace in the region.
1: Yeah, but that seems to have taken a back burner in these negotiations. I mean, the people of Iran are sort of an afterthought, I have to say. I was surprised by how incidental they are to all of this. The Strait of Hormuz is certainly front and center, though. And you saw the stories where Iran is charging what they're calling navigational service fees to pass through the strait. The U.S. Treasury called it extortion. Negotiations over the strait's long-term operations are reportedly proceeding on a separate track. You've got some of the Gulf states involved in that, Waleed. Is the strait genuinely open to international commerce now without Iranian interference and without tolls?
3: As a former international lawyer or expert in international law, especially the sea, my father was the lawyer of the port of Beirut, so we know a lot of that. We look at the map. Basically, there is a part of that strait. Part of it is for Iran, under Iranian sovereignty, and the other part is under Oman. Okay, so here's the test. The Gulf and us instructed ships, instead of going in the middle, which should be the international passage, and nobody can stop by law. We even instructed them to go closer to the coast of Oman. What did the regime do today? they threaten Oman, threaten the ships, even outside their territorial waters. So their intention now is not to let us open that for the international shipment. Their intention is to make money or shoot.
1: Yeah, well, I don't know how you can do a deal with people who are blocking all of the commerce in the region.
3: I don't think we can have a strategic agreement with them. That's why the term deal is what they like. I don't like much the term deal. I like agreement. I like treaty, you know, international law. They are playing with the deal that we can change that deal. So that's why I go back to my original idea. Without a change inside Iran, sorry, but I have to say, I don't see any deal working with this Islamic, Khomeinist, jihadist regime on the medium and long run.
1: Yeah, I agree with you. And I think that's getting lost in all of the, you know, blow by blow of, oh, we've got a deal and look, the ambassador is here and the photo ops. The bottom line is, who are you dealing with? And as you said, the Iranian people are probably who we need to deal with, but they don't have a real representative right now. And I worry that, you know, this will just continue to spiral. But Waleed, we'll be in touch. We'll leave it there for the moment. Iran and U.S. Policy by Dr. Waleed Faris, which turns the lights on for you if you haven't read deeply about it or understand it. He makes it so easily understandable for the reader. It's available at bookstores everywhere and online. Thank you, Waleed.
3: Thank you, Raymond.
1: He's senior vice president of Ave Maria Mutual Funds, the largest family of Catholic mutual funds in the United States. And he's here tonight to discuss the current state of the U.S. economy, high inflation and interest rates, and morally responsible investing. Would you welcome to the program Bob Schwartz? Bob, thanks for being here. I'm used to seeing your dad, so it's nice to see the younger Schwartz coming in.
4: Thanks so much, Raymond. It's great to be here.
1: We're replenishing the panel here. We are here in mid-2026 with markets that have in some ways defied gravity. I mean, S&P earnings are holding up, at least on paper. What does the economic picture look like to you now? And what's the general health of the U.S. economy?
4: The U.S. economy is strong. Corporate profits this year will be up 15% to 20% over last year, and up another 12% to 15% in 2027, based on early forecasts. Really? And as our friend Larry Kudlow says, corporate profits are the mother's milk of the stock market and the lifeblood of the economy.
1: To what do you attribute that? Demand?
4: Yeah, demand, surprisingly resilient consumer, and consumer sentiment has been positive. The market climbs a wall of worry. It always has.
1: Let's talk for a moment about market asymmetry. Now, this is the idea that good news in the market tends to arrive slowly, quietly, while bad news kind of strikes all at once and everybody goes into a panic. How does that pattern shape the way these markets actually behave? And what should an ordinary investor understand about that asymmetry?
4: That's a great question. There's a lot of psychology in the market. There's a whole area of study called behavioral finance that focuses on psychology. Two of the biggest emotions that rule investors are fear and greed. Warren Buffett, maybe the greatest investor of the last century, says be fearful when others are greedy and greedy when others are fearful.
1: Interesting.
4: The serious investor should be long-term oriented. The market out of the last 100 years has been up 3/4 of the time, 75% of the time, the market is up. And it's a gradual climb. Sometimes it's lumpy, there's volatility, and the market has averaged 10% per year over that 100-year period.
1: Yeah. Talk to me about behavioral finance for a moment. Essentially, this amounts to the way people become their worst enemies when they're investing. You talked about it a moment ago. What are the most common behavioral traps that investors fall into, or that you've seen investors fall into?
4: Yeah, the first one is a loss aversion. People view losses twice as negatively as they view gains. Mm-hmm. So there's a fear of loss, even despite those statistics, with the market being up 75% of the time, with the long-term average being 10% per year. So loss aversion is one. Another trap is overconfidence. People think they have a little insight into a company or a little insight into an industry, and they day trade or trade excessively based on their perceived information instead of relying on professionals. So overconfidence. And the third one I want to highlight, I think is most relevant right now is kind of a herd mentality. We've heard a lot of talk about the Magnificent Seven.
1: Yes.
4: And the AI trade, and, yeah. and it gets a lot of press on the business news, on the Wall Street Journal. The top seven companies, the Magnificent Seven, make up over a third of the S&P 500. It's unbelievable proportions.
1: Yeah, but there are openings here. I mean, there are other companies that sadly don't get that kind of attention that are actually foundationally sound, have a great plan going forward, and a real market base. Why aren't they getting the attention, and how do you take advantage of those smaller, less flashy opportunities?
4: Yeah, absolutely. The market leadership has been narrow recently, but we think it's broadening. It's going to expand to those companies you're talking about, smaller cap, mid-cap companies.
1: Didn't you all just, you opened, Ave Maria has a new fund.
4: We did, yes, Ave Maria Mutual Funds. We launched a new fund on May 1st, the Ave Maria Undiscovered Fund. It was in coincident with the 25th anniversary of our funds.
1: Oh, yeah.
4: And that new fund will focus on these broader opportunities.
1: Tell people who aren't familiar, the cool thing about Ave Maria Mutual Funds is you actually apply Catholic principles to the investing so that things that are immoral or lead to morally irresponsible ends, you don't invest in, which still leaves you a lot of investment. But why has that been so successful? Some people would look at that and go, wait a minute. You're taking these really lucrative things off the table if the bottom line is what you're after.
4: Yeah, it's a great question. For Catholic investors and other serious pro-life investors, we offer an alternative that allows folks to invest in accordance with their strong Catholic pro-life beliefs. So we screen out companies that are involved in abortion, pornography, embryonic stem cell research, and companies that contribute corporate dollars to Planned Parenthood. And it eliminates only about 5% of the Russell 3000.
1: So really?
4: It leaves us with plenty of good investment options, plenty of good stocks across our family of eight mutual
1: funds. Yeah, because I mean, you're applying your expertise as investors and investment managers, and using that, what you have a board that screens out those morally aberrant investments. And then the other thing is you use your place, your stakeholding in these companies to adjust their behavior if you can.
4: Absolutely. Every time we buy a stock, we send a letter to the CEO of the company saying that we bought the stock because we think it has great financial potential, investment potential, and that company does not violate those core Catholic principles. And if they choose to change their policies and violate those principles, we'll sell the stock. And we've had to notify a few companies over the course of the last 25 years when that has happened.
1: That they haven't, they just weren't responsive, and so.
4: Well, they became an offender after we bought the company. So we sent the CEO a letter saying we previously owned, you know, 200,000 shares of your stock, and we sold it because you acquired a company that was doing embryonic stem cell research or whatever the issue was.
1: I got a call the other day, a friend of mine who's been now really into crypto, and says, look, get in now, put a couple of $1,000 into crypto. This is going to explode. First, explain to people what crypto is. I mean, my problem with it is it's nothing. It's a code. It's not based on anything. So I do worry that, like gold, I mean, gold is an actual tangible asset that has value in the society. What is crypto predicated on?
4: It's a great question, and I'm not an expert on it, but I agree with you. I'm very skeptical of the whole arena. We don't invest in it in any of our funds.
1: No cryptocurrency in your portfolio.
4: No cryptocurrency at all. The technology behind it probably has relevant applications that will withstand the rise and fall of the literally hundreds of different cryptocurrencies. But you know, we stay away from it. It's very speculative. It's not an investment in our book.
1: Yeah, what do you look for in an investment? I mean, I know, you all always talk about risk and diversification and how you can ameliorate the risk by diversifying. But you would say that's too risky an investment for you and your investors.
4: Correct. Yeah. Yeah. We look for companies that have rising earnings, rising dividends, low debt, companies that have staying power, pricing power. There's a lot of talk about inflation, companies that are able to keep up with inflation, grow their earnings, and grow their dividends over time. Those are the types of stocks that, that rise in price.
1: How did the Schwartz family get involved in the Ave Maria mutual funds? This Tom Monahan and Bowie Kuhn, the former commissioner of baseball, came to you all 25 years ago, I guess.
4: Yes.
1: And who recommended an investment fund? That would be a good idea.
4: Yeah, Tom and Bowie came to my dad just over 25 years ago with the idea. Mm-hmm. And I got to spend a lot of time with Bowie, the late Bowie Kuhn, and I get to spend a lot of time with Tom. They're two of my heroes, along with my dad. Yeah. And they really were trailblazers in establishing the first Ave Maria Mutual Fund in May of 2001. And it's been quite a ride over these last 25 years.
1: What have you all learned over those 25 years? And what did you and your dad not expect when you began this all those years ago?
4: The plan originally was just to launch a mutual fund, and early on investor demand was so strong that they wanted funds to meet different investment objectives. So we had a value fund originally, we added a growth fund and a bond fund 2 years later. Uh-huh. And over the next 22 years we've added five more funds, and every day we're meeting new investors that are learning about our funds and grateful that we exist.
1: Well, it's rare to find people who balance not only the well-intentioned desire to have a morally responsible investing portfolio, but have the expertise in the raw data and the understanding of the marketplace that you can make that worthwhile and really valuable to investors in not only feeling good about what you're doing and acting in a morally responsible way, but bearing the profits and the dividends from that investment.
4: Absolutely. And it's critical to have a long-term perspective. Yep. Investing in the stock market isn't for everyone. Some people are too fearful that they'll lose money. But if you have a long-term investment horizon, diversified portfolio that's professionally managed, it's a great way to accumulate wealth.
1: Excellent. We will leave it there. Bob Schwartz, as always, and find out more about the family of Ave Maria Mutual Funds at AveMariaFunds.com. Thank you, Bob.
4: Oh, you're welcome. Thank you, Raymond.
1: 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On behalf of the staff and crew of EWTN News, thank you for watching. I'm Raymond Arroyo. 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

0: that forever be praised, blessed, loved, adored, glorified, the most holy, most sacred, most adorable, most mysterious, most ineffable name of God, in heaven, on earth, and in the nether worlds, by all the creatures coming forth from the hands of God, and by the sacred heart of our Lord Jesus Christ, in the most holy sacrament of the altar, fiat.
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3: Welcome to Vatican Insider on another scorcher of a weekend in Italy and throughout Europe, with temperatures in many places hitting triple digits. Yesterday in my blog, Joan's Rome, I posted some links to some pretty amazing stories about the heat wave, as well as something that might make you laugh. Humor during a heat wave. I'll get to the news in a minute, but want to tell you about the special I've prepared for what is normally the interview segment. There are some delightful traditions in the Vatican that come to a head at this time of year, as we near the June 29th solemnity of Saints Peter and Paul. I've called this special St. Agnes, Baby Lambs, and Palliums. Sounds like a mystery, but it's a great story woven with those three threads, a saint, baby lambs, and woolen palliums. Stay tuned for that after the news. And now the week's top stories. Sunday, June 21st. At the conclusion of the Angelus in St. Peter's Square, Pope Leo recalled World Refugee Day, observed by the United Nations on June 20th, and he appealed for renewed commitment to the protection of those forced to flee persecution, violence, and conflict. Marking the 75th anniversary of the 1951 Convention relating to the status of refugees, he encouraged societies to welcome those who have experienced persecution, so that they may live in peace and dignity and look to the future with hope. He also greeted members of the Catholic Pentecostal International Dialogue, a forum that has brought together representatives of the Catholic Church and Pentecostal communities for more than five decades in a spirit of mutual understanding and Christian fraternity. Monday, June 22nd, Leo XIV met with members of the Jerome Lejeune Foundation, and he praised the French pediatrician and the founder of modern genetics as a man who defended life and human dignity in favor of the common good. He recalled Lejeune as a physician devoted to the most vulnerable and a tireless defender of life. The Pope quoted Lejeune, "Medicine is hatred of disease and love for the sick person." That conviction, said Leo, guided Lejeune's service to those he affectionately called the poor among the poor. He also noted that Pope St. Paul VI appointed Lejeune a member of the Pontifical Academy of Sciences. Also Monday, Leo XIV visited the United Nations World Food Program headquarters in Rome, saying food, water, and health care cannot be subordinated to geopolitical interests, and he called for nations to work together with renewed multilateralism. Leo said conflicts are, quote, fed more readily than people are nourished. He told his guests, "Together we share the urgent task of confronting hunger and malnutrition, while also tackling the underlying structural causes that sustain them. To meet this task effectively, we must examine the challenges before us, their underlying causes, and the path towards lasting solutions." Also Monday, during a visit to the Vatican's summer camp for children of employees, Pope Leo encouraged children to use technology responsibly. He acknowledged the benefits of technology, but stressed it should not take the place of real human interaction. Technology can be very good and very useful for many things. However, when we're together, it's not necessary to have a mobile phone, smartphone, or tablet in our hands every minute. It's very important to build friendships, to spend time together, to play together, and perhaps even to study together, he said. We are human beings, persons, and contact with others is extremely important. Of course, those are also words for adults as well. Having returned to the Vatican Tuesday evening after a day at Castel Gandolfo, Pope Leo on Wednesday, June 24th, Feast of St. John the Baptist, met with writers from around the world to mark the 100th anniversary of the Vatican Publishing House. He told authors that writing is an act of humanity, truth, and the search for God. We need you. We need your imagination, your narrative creativity, and your lively thinking. We need these to create spaces of freedom and authenticity, within which divine grace can make the promise of consolation and peace resound. Later at the general audience in a St. Peter's Square marked by scorching temperatures, with even Pope Leo wiping his brow several times, he focused on the Eucharist, underscoring that this sacred mystery is described in the second chapter of Sacrosanctum Concilium as a sacrament of love, a sign of unity, a bond of charity, a paschal banquet in which Christ is received, the soul is filled with grace, and a pledge of future glory is given to us. Let us draw with faith, said Leo, from this source of divine life, and allow ourselves to be transformed by the mystery we celebrate. Also Wednesday, Pope Leo XIV sent his greetings to participants in a conference on health organized by Caritas Internationalis, dedicated to, quote, a holistic approach to health in the Caritas Confederation. Now, this was taking place in Castel Gandolfo, June 23rd, 4th, and 5th. Leo called for cooperation in healthcare rooted in gospel values, recalling that Scripture often presents Jesus as the divine physician. The Pope noted that Christ brings health to the infirm by healing mental, physical, and spiritual afflictions that cause suffering, humiliation, and isolation. He explained that in his encyclical Magnifica Humanitas, he affirmed the dignity that belongs to every human being simply by virtue of existing, of having been willed, created, and loved by God. That dignity transcends each person's individual circumstances. Thursday, June 25th. In a meeting with the presidents of Jesuit colleges and universities in North America, Pope Leo XIV said colleges and universities can be ideal spaces for confronting issues facing society, such as addressing the needs of marginalized people and reflecting on the impact of artificial intelligence. By promoting the search for truth, he said, being close to those who are marginalized and young people and working to protect the environment, colleges and universities become important spaces to confront the challenges facing humanity today. He told the leaders, your institutions are called not only to teach your students about the injustices faced by those on the margins of society, but also to be powerful channels in promoting systemic change through proposing new models rooted in solidarity and the common good. Also Thursday, Leo XIV met with members of the Italian Swimming Federation and participants in the International Swimming Championships. He told his guests sport can serve as medicine for the body and the spirit if approached correctly. It integrates the various dimensions of the person and directs them towards very important values such as commitment, solidarity, and honesty. Also Thursday, the Vatican announced that Pope Leo has sent an initial 100,000 euro emergency donation to Venezuela as rescue efforts continue following two devastating earthquakes that have killed hundreds and left widespread destruction. Numbers are expected to rise greatly in coming hours and days as responders dig through rubble. Friday, June 26th. The two-day extraordinary consistory of the College of Cardinals, convened by Pope Leo XIV to reflect on matters concerning the Church and the world today, began Friday morning with the celebration of Mass in St. Peter's Basilica. As we ask God to grant us strength and wisdom, said Leo, it is significant that our consistory takes place on the eve of the solemnity of the Holy Apostles Peter and Paul. Let us pause, then, to commemorate these two pillars of the Roman Catholic Church, the two missionary martyrs whose preaching became one with their lives to the point of becoming part of sacred scripture. The Pope then invited the cardinals to allow themselves to be guided by the example of Saints Peter and Paul, who encouraged believers to, quote, share in the true freedom of faith. Later in the Paul VI Hall, with all the cardinals, for the first session of the consistory, Pope Leo invited the cardinals to help him discern the Holy Spirit's action in the Church today through their explicit support and counsel. I need your freedom, your frankness, and your loyalty. Sincere counsel is always an act of communion. He then reflected on the four themes on which the cardinals will focus during these 2 days. First, they will reflect on the world in which the Church is called to proclaim the gospel. Second, they will examine the implications of the culture of power and the civilization of love. Many of the cardinals come from lands marked by war, he noted, recalling, however, that none is untouched by the many forms of conflict, domination, and division that course through societies everywhere. Thirdly, noted the Pope, the cardinals will focus on examining what contribution the Church can make to the common good of humanity. In the fourth session, the cardinals will reflect on the continued implementation of the Synod on Synodality. Pope Leo said this final session will gather the reflections of the previous three under the lens of synodality as, quote, an attitude, an openness, and a willingness to understand. So, lots of news to come over the weekend, and on Monday, the solemnity of Saints Peter and Paul, and that's a holiday here, by the way, and the day on which Pope Leo will confer on newly named archbishops the palliums that represent their authority and their bond with the Pope. But now, stay right here for my special on St. Agnes, baby lambs, and palliums. And try to stay cool. Welcome to the Q&A segment. Today's question is, what is a patriarch? The word patriarch at its root was a reference to a chief or father of a family. In the Bible, you'll remember that the title patriarch was given to Abraham, Isaac, and Jacob, and they are referred to as the three patriarchs of the people of Israel. Sometimes the head of an extended, well-known family is known as the patriarch. Such was the case in the United States when John Kennedy was president. One of nine children born into a wealthy family, his father, Joseph Kennedy, was often referred to as the patriarch of the Kennedy family. In the Catholic Church specifically, the bishop who is head of a particular autonomous church is ordinarily a patriarch. This autonomous church is known in canon law as sui juris. A patriarch holds precedence over primates, metropolitans, and bishops. In order of dignity, there are five principal or major

Patriarch of the West symbolized the Pope's special relationship with and jurisdiction over the Latin Church, and that the omission of the title neither symbolizes in any way a change in this relationship nor distorts the relationship between the Holy See and Eastern churches. Aside from the Patriarch of Rome, who is the Pope, the patriarchs have no power greater than that held by other bishops, but they do have greater honor because of the history of their sees.

0: proclaiming the faith, changing lives.
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4: 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Cardinals, our Holy Father, our families, our neighbors, everybody who has a hard time living the truth or preaching the truth. We all need that extra strength of prayer.
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6: Welcome to Vatican Insider, on a weekend that precedes a wonderful tradition in the Vatican, the blessing and bestowing of palliums by the Pope on recently named new Metropolitan Archbishops. I'll tell that story, but first I want to start with another tradition, a story of St. Agnes, baby lambs, and palliums. Now, it's been a Vatican tradition for years that on the morning of January 21st, the liturgical memory of St. Agnes, two baby lambs blessed earlier in the morning in the Roman Basilica named for this saint are presented to the Pope for a blessing and prayer. In fact, this year, 2026, on Wednesday, January 21st, in the Vatican's Urban VIII Chapel, Pope Leo XIV was presented with two lambs on the occasion of the memorial of St. Agnes of Rome. Following an ancient tradition, the animals were later blessed in the Basilica of St. Agnes outside the walls, where the young 4th century martyr is buried. Tradition continues. A Vatican news story explained that the first mention of the tradition of blessing two lambs on the Feast of St. Agnes dates back to the 6th century. It's tied to an ancient legend about her life that says that she appeared to her parents after her death when they came to pray at her tomb. They saw her surrounded by a choir of virgins and holding a pure lamb in her arms. Historical records also indicate that the two lambs were once considered, quote, the rent paid by the monks of the Basilica of St. Agnes to the Basilica of St. John Lateran. Members of the Lateran chapter would present these lambs to the Pope for his blessing. And we also learned that another tradition is linked to these lambs, the palliums worn by Metropolitan Archbishops and the Pope. I've always loved this story, and every year on this feast day or near it, I love to write and talk about it. Now, the lambs I mentioned are raised by the Trappist fathers of the Abbey of the Three Fountains. When their wool is shorn, the Sisters of St. Cecilia weave it into the palliums that on the June 29th feast of Saints Peter and Paul, apostles, are given to new Metropolitan Archbishops as signs of their office. Now, the pallium is a white woolen circular band embroidered with six black crosses, which is worn

0: over the shoulders, and it has two hanging pieces, one in front and another in back. Worn by the Pope and Metropolitan Archbishops, it symbolizes authority and expresses the special bond between the bishops and the Roman Pontiff. In a 1978 document, Inter Eximina Episcopalis, Pope Paul VI restricted its use to the Pope and Metropolitan Archbishops. 6 years later, Pope John Paul decreed it would be conferred on the Metropolitans by the Pope on the Feast of Saints Peter and Paul. Now, usually in attendance at the January 21st ceremony in the Apostolic Palace are 21 people, including two Trappist fathers, several nuns, two canons of the Chapter of St. John, the Dean of the Roman Rota, and two officials from the Office of the Liturgical Celebrations of the Supreme Pontiff, and a number of other invited guests. Now, the baby lambs, under 1 year of age, are normally tucked into wicker baskets, and both lambs and baskets are adorned with red and white ribbons and flowers, white to symbolize purity, and red to signify the blood of a martyr. In 2004, St. John Paul II blessed the lambs during a general audience in the Paul VI Hall, as both the audience and St. Agnes's feast day occurred on a Wednesday. Now, Agnes died about 305, and she's buried in the basilica named for her on Rome's Via Nomentana. Historical accounts vary about the birth, life, and manner of death of Agnes, but generally, it's recounted that in order to preserve her virginity, she was martyred at a very young age, probably 12. She is usually depicted with a lamb because the Latin word, so similar to her name, Agnes, means lamb. The name Agnes is actually derived from the feminine Greek adjective agne, meaning chaste or pure. Franciscan Media, in its Saint of the Day story for January 21st, says that almost nothing is known of this saint except that she was very young, 12 or 13, when she was martyred in the last half of the 3rd century. Various modes of death had been suggested: beheading, burning, strangling. Legend has it that Agnes was a very beautiful girl whom many young men wanted to marry. Among those she refused, one reported her to the authorities for being a Christian. She was thus arrested and confined to a house of prostitution. The legend continues that a man who looked upon her lustfully lost his sight and had it restored by her prayer. Agnes, in any case, was condemned, executed, and buried near Rome in a catacomb that eventually was named after her. The daughter of Emperor Constantine built a basilica in her honor. A couple of years ago, I was intrigued by the January 21st press office communique about this event. It had been slightly altered because the announcement the previous day said the Pope would bless, quote, two live baby lambs. Naturally, it was the word live that intrigued me, as if he might bless lambs that were no longer living. That word did not appear the day of the blessing, but it gave us a few laughs. In 2011, the Osservatore Romano, the Vatican paper, carried an interview with Sister Hanna Pomniewska, one of the Sisters of the Holy Family of Nazareth, who prepare the baby lambs every year for their Vatican visit. This order of nuns has been preparing the baby lambs for over 130 years, and it was their founder, Blessed Francis Sedlicka, who started this custom in 1884. Up to that date, another order of nuns had prepared the lambs, but it became difficult when the nuns began to age. At that time, the Sisters of the Holy Family took over the duties. Two lambs are brought to the sisters on January 20th, by the Trappist Fathers of Tre Fontane, Three Fountains. The nuns then bring the lambs to the top floor of their residence, where there's a terrace with a laundry room where the lambs are washed with very delicate soap, the kind usually used for children, until their wool is as white as the driven snow, and they are then dried with a hairdryer that in recent years has replaced the towels that were once used. Now, the nuns are careful to completely dry the lambs so that, at their tender age, they do not fall sick. The room is, of course, well heated. After the lambs are dried, they are placed in a tub that is covered with straw and closed with canvas so they don't catch cold. A meal of straw is fed to the lambs, who then spend the night in the laundry. The morning of January 21st, the nuns place two small capes on the lambs. One is red to indicate St. Agnes's martyrdom, and the other is white to indicate her virginity. There are also three letters on each mantle, S-A-V, St. Agnes Virgin, and S-A-M, St. Agnes Martyr. The sisters weave crowns of interlocking red and white flowers, place them on the baby lambs' heads, and then put the lambs in a decorated basket. The lambs are tied so they can't escape. In fact, one of them did escape a few years ago, jumping up and running from the altar in St. Agnes Basilica. Now, in the morning, the lambs are brought to St. Agnes Basilica, where they are placed on the altar and blessed. Following this ceremony, two papal sediarii, or chair bearers, bring the lambs in a van to the Vatican, where they are presented to the Holy Father. It's usually the sisters who are celebrating a jubilee of religious vows who are present in the papal residence. Pope Emeritus Benedict XVI explained the symbolism of the pallium in a very concrete way in his homily when he inaugurated his Petrine ministry on April 24, 2005. He said, "The lamb's wool is meant to represent the lost, the sick, or the weak sheep, which the shepherd places on his shoulder to carry to the waters of life." The long-standing tradition of the Pope of blessing the palliums and then placing them on the shoulders of the new metropolitan archbishops every year on the June 29th solemnity of Saints Peter and Paul, this was changed by Pope Francis in 2015. On June 29th of that year, Francis blessed the palliums, but as had been announced in January by Monsignor Guido Marini, the then master of pontifical liturgical ceremonies, the public ceremony of investiture of the pallium on the shoulders of metropolitan archbishops would henceforth take place in their home dioceses and not in the Vatican, as had been the case for so long under pontiffs. The nuncio of the country of each new archbishop would place the pallium on the prelate's shoulders. On June 29th, 2025, just 1 year ago, and shortly after his election, Pope Leo XIV, in the annual ceremony in St. Peter's Basilica, restored the tradition of personally placing the palliums on the shoulders of 48 new metropolitan archbishops, including 8 from the United States. Pope Leo this year, 2026, will again perform the traditional ceremony, and this will occur 2 days after he will have held a meeting with all members of the College of Cardinals. I hope you enjoyed this little special I've prepared on St. Agnes, baby lambs, and the pallium. It's just a wonderful story, and it's a great tradition in the Vatican, like so many other special moments. God bless you and have a great weekend.
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6: In the Gospel for the 13th Sunday of Ordinary Time, we read Jesus say to his apostles, "Whoever loves father or mother more than me is not worthy of me. And whoever loves son or daughter more than me is not worthy of me. And whoever does not take up his cross and follow me is not worthy of me. Whoever finds his life will lose it, and whoever loses his life for my sake will find it. These words are challenging. Why does Jesus say them? Does Jesus have something against the profound love that we can have for our parents, or the intense love that we could have for our children? Does Jesus not want us to have a happy life by not having suffering and sorrow in it? Of course Jesus wants to bless all that is truly loving. Of course Jesus wants us to have happiness in this life. So then how do we interpret his words? This is important because many people don't follow Jesus with all their hearts because they're scared of losing something. We're afraid that God will take something away of the intensity of our relationships or of the things that make us happy in life. In fact, however, nothing could be further from the truth. In fact, loving God doesn't take anything away from your life. Instead, loving God makes everything better. When you put God first, you allow every other love that you have to be attached to the infinite. Every imperfect love that you have to be attached to the perfect. You don't limit your love, you expand your love. And therefore you don't limit your life, you expand your life. God redefines our happiness. He reminds us of those profound words of Mother Teresa. If you want joy, look for love. And so loving God will not take away our joy. Instead, it's the only thing that guarantees it.
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0: The Joyful Mysteries of the Holy Rosary with Mother Angelica and the nuns of Our Lady of the Angels Monastery.
1: In the name of the Father, and of the Son, and of the Holy Spirit.
2: Amen.
1: I believe in God, the Father Almighty, Creator of heaven and earth, and in Jesus Christ, His only Son, our Lord, who was conceived by the Holy Spirit, born of the Virgin Mary, suffered under Pontius Pilate, was crucified, died, and was buried. He descended into hell. The third day he rose again from the dead. He ascended into heaven and sits at the right hand of God, the Father Almighty, from whence he shall come to judge the living and the dead.

0: Our Father, who art in heaven, hallowed be thy name. Thy kingdom come, thy will be done on earth as it is in heaven.
1: Yeah.

0: Hail Mary, full of grace, the Lord is with thee. Blessed art thou among women, and blessed is the fruit of thy womb, Jesus.
1: Holy Mary, Mother of God, pray for us sinners now and at the hour of our death. Amen.
0: Hail Mary, full of grace, the Lord is with thee. Blessed art thou among women, and blessed is the fruit of thy womb, Jesus.
1: Holy Mary, Mother of God, pray for us sinners now and at the hour of our death. Amen.
0: Hail Mary, full of grace, the Lord is with thee. Blessed art thou amongst women, and blessed is the fruit of thy womb, Jesus.
1: Holy Mary, Mother of God, pray for us sinners now and at the hour of our death. Amen.
0: Glory be to the Father, and to the Son, and to the Holy Spirit.
1: As it was in the beginning, is now, and ever shall be, world without end. Amen.
0: The first joyful mystery, the Annunciation.
2: When the darkness of sin covered mankind, your love and humility, kind Mother, turned the face of the Father toward his erring children. Through the message of an angel, you accepted the will of God with trust and love.
0: Our Father, who art in heaven, hallowed be thy name. Thy kingdom come, thy will be done on earth as it is in heaven.
1: Give us

0: full of grace, the Lord is with thee. Blessed art thou among women, and blessed is the fruit of thy womb, Jesus.
1: Holy Mary, Mother of God, pray for us sinners now and at the hour of our death. Amen.
0: Hail Mary, full of grace, the Lord is with thee. Blessed art thou amongst women, and blessed is the fruit of thy womb, Jesus.
1: Holy Mary, Mother of God, pray for us sinners now and at the hour of our death. Amen.
0: Hail Mary, full of grace, the Lord is with thee. Blessed art thou among women, and blessed is the fruit of thy womb, Jesus.
1: Holy Mary, Mother of God, pray for us sinners now and at the hour of our death. Amen.
0: Hail Mary, full of grace, the Lord is with thee. Blessed art thou amongst women, and blessed is the fruit of thy womb, Jesus.
1: Holy Mary, Mother of God, pray for us sinners now and at the hour of our death. Amen.
0: Hail Mary, full of grace, the Lord is with thee. Blessed art thou among women, and blessed is the fruit of thy womb, Jesus.
1: Holy Mary, Mother of God, pray for us sinners now and at the hour of our death. Amen.
0: Hail Mary, full of grace, the Lord is with thee. Blessed art thou amongst women, and blessed is the fruit of thy womb, Jesus.

0: women, and blessed is the fruit of thy womb, Jesus. Full of grace, the Lord is with thee. Blessed art thou amongst women, and blessed is the fruit of thy womb, Jesus.
1: Holy Mary, Mother of God, pray for us sinners, now and at the hour of our death. Amen.
0: Hail Mary, full of grace, the Lord is with thee. Blessed art thou among women, and blessed is the fruit of thy womb, Jesus. Full of grace, the Lord is with thee. Blessed art thou among women, and blessed is the fruit of thy womb, Jesus.
1: Holy Mary, Mother of God, pray for us sinners, now and at the hour of our death. Amen.
0: Glory be to the Father, and to the Son, and to the Holy Spirit.
1: As it was in the beginning, is now, and ever shall be, world without end. Amen.
0: O my Jesus,
1: forgive us our sins, save us from the fires of hell, and lead all souls to heaven, especially those in most need of your mercy.
0: The second joyful mystery, the Visitation.
2: What impulse of love made you hurry to visit your cousin Elizabeth's kind mother? At a moment when you had every right to rest in the jubilant news that you would be the mother of the Messiah, you left the place of your exaltation.
0: Our Father, who art in heaven, hallowed be thy name, thy kingdom come, thy will be done on earth as it is in heaven.
1: Give us

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1: 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Amen.
0: Hail Mary, full of grace, the Lord is with thee. Blessed art thou amongst women, and blessed is the fruit of thy womb, Jesus.
1: Amen.

0: 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Hail Mary, full of grace, the Lord is with thee. Blessed art thou amongst women, and blessed is the fruit of thy womb, Jesus.
1: Holy Mary, Mother of God, pray for us sinners now and at the hour of our death. Amen.
0: Hail Mary, full of grace, the Lord is with thee. Blessed art thou amongst women, and blessed is the fruit of thy womb, Jesus.

0: The Lord is with thee. Blessed art thou amongst women, and blessed is the fruit of thy womb, Jesus.
1: Holy Mary, Mother of God, pray for us sinners now and at the hour of our death. Amen.
0: Hail Mary, full of grace, the Lord is with thee. Blessed art thou among women, and blessed is the fruit of thy womb, Jesus.
1: Holy Mary, Mother of God, pray for us sinners now and at the hour of our death. Amen.
0: Glory be to the Father, and to the Son, and to the Holy Spirit.
1: As it was in the beginning, is now, and ever shall be, world without end. Amen.
0: O my Jesus,
1: forgive us our sins, save us from the fires of hell, and lead all souls to heaven, especially those who most need thy mercy.
0: The third joyful mystery, the Nativity.
2: We look with wonder at the wisdom of God as the promised woman gives birth to the promised Messiah in a cold cave. Sweet Mother, we want to take our place with the shepherds to tell Jesus of our love and gratitude.
0: Our Father, who art in heaven, hallowed be thy name, thy kingdom come, thy will be done on earth as it is in heaven.
1: Yeah.

0: Hail Mary, full of grace, the Lord is with thee. Blessed art thou among women, and blessed is the fruit of thy womb, Jesus. Hail Mary, full of grace, the Lord is with thee. Blessed art thou among women, and blessed is the fruit of thy womb, Jesus.
1: Holy Mary, Mother of God, pray for us sinners now and at the hour of our death. Amen.
0: Hail Mary, full of grace, the Lord is with thee. Blessed art thou among women, and blessed is the fruit of thy womb, Jesus.
1: Holy Mary, Mother of God, pray for us sinners now and at the hour of our death. Amen.
0: Hail Mary, full of grace, the Lord is with thee. Blessed art thou among women, and blessed is the fruit of thy womb, Jesus.
1: Holy Mary, Mother of God, pray for us sinners now and at the hour of our death. Amen.
0: Hail Mary, full of grace, the Lord is with thee. Blessed art thou amongst women, and blessed is the fruit of thy womb, Jesus.
1: Holy Mary, Mother of God, pray for us sinners now and at the hour of our death. Amen.
0: Hail Mary, full of grace, the Lord is with thee. Blessed art thou amongst women, and blessed is the fruit of thy womb, Jesus. Hail Mary, full of grace, the Lord is with thee. Blessed art thou amongst women, and blessed is the fruit of thy womb, Jesus.

0: blessed is the fruit of thy womb, Jesus. Hail Mary, full of grace, the Lord is with thee. Blessed art thou amongst women, and blessed is the fruit of thy womb, Jesus.
1: Holy Mary, Mother of God, pray for us sinners now and at the hour of our death. Amen.
0: Glory be to the Father, and to the Son, and to the Holy Spirit.
1: As it was in the beginning, is now, and ever shall be, world without end. Amen.
0: Oh, my Jesus. Fourth joyful mystery, the presentation.
2: Kind mother, did another Magnificat rise to your lips as you walked up the temple steps to present Jesus to the Father? What must have been your joy as you gave Jesus to Simeon?
0: Our Father who art in heaven, hallowed be thy name. Thy kingdom come, thy will be done on earth as it is in heaven.
1: Yeah.

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Blessed art thou among women, and blessed is the fruit of thy womb, Jesus. Hail Mary, full of grace, the Lord is with thee. Blessed art thou amongst women, and blessed is the fruit of thy womb, Jesus.

0: Lord is with thee. Blessed art thou amongst women, and blessed is the fruit of thy womb, Jesus.
1: Holy Mary, Mother of God, pray for us sinners now and at the hour of our death. Amen.
0: Hail Mary, full of grace, the Lord is with thee. Blessed art thou among women, and blessed is the fruit of thy womb, Jesus.
1: Holy Mary, Mother of God, pray for us sinners now and at the hour of our death. Amen.
0: Hail Mary, full of grace, the Lord is with thee. Blessed art thou among women, and blessed is the fruit of thy womb, Jesus.

0: Blessed is the fruit of thy womb, Jesus.
1: Holy Mary, Mother of God, pray for us sinners now and at the hour of our death. Amen.
0: Hail Mary, full of grace, the Lord is with thee. Blessed art thou amongst women, and blessed is the fruit of thy womb, Jesus.
1: Holy Mary, Mother of God, pray for us sinners now and at the hour of our death. Amen.
0: Glory be to the Father, and to the Son, and to the Holy Spirit.
1: As it was in the beginning, is now, and ever shall be, world without end. Amen.
0: O my Jesus,
1: forgive us our sins.
0: The fifth joyful mystery, the finding of Jesus in the temple.
2: Kind Mother, we cannot conceive the agony of your pure heart as you looked for your child for 3 days.
0: Our Father, who art in heaven, hallowed be thy name. Thy kingdom come, thy will be done on earth as it is in heaven.
1: Give us.
0: The Lord is with thee. Blessed art thou among women, and blessed is the fruit of thy womb, Jesus.

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Blessed art thou amongst women, and blessed is the fruit of thy womb, Jesus. Mary, full of grace, the Lord is with thee. Blessed art thou amongst women, and blessed is the fruit of thy womb, Jesus.

0: Mary, full of grace, the Lord is with thee. Blessed art thou among women, and blessed is the fruit of thy womb, Jesus. Full of grace, the Lord is with thee. Blessed art thou amongst the women, and blessed is the fruit of thy womb, Jesus.
1: Holy Mary, Mother of God, pray for us sinners now and at the hour of our death. Amen.
0: Hail Mary, full of grace, the Lord is with thee. Blessed art thou among women, and blessed is the fruit of thy womb, Jesus. Hail Mary, full of grace, the Lord is with thee. Blessed art thou amongst women, and blessed is the fruit of thy womb, Jesus.

0: and to the Son, and to the Holy Spirit.
1: As it was in the beginning, is now, and ever shall be, world without end. Amen.
0: O my Jesus,
1: forgive us our sins, save us from the fires of hell, and lead all souls to heaven, especially those who most need thy mercy.
0: Hail, Holy Queen.
1: Mother.

0: Pray for us, Holy Mother of God.
1: That we may be worthy of the promises of Christ.
0: Let us pray. O God,
1: whose only begotten Son, by His life, death, and resurrection, has purchased for us the rewards of eternal life, grant us this petition, that we may take upon these mysteries of the Most Holy Virgin, of the Blessed Virgin Mary, we may imitate what they contain, and obtain what they promise, through the same Christ our Lord. Amen.
0: May the divine assistance remain always with us.
1: And may the souls of the faithful departed, for the mercies of God, rest in peace.
0: In the name of the Father, and the Son, and the Holy Spirit.
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Prayer for help against spiritual enemies. Glorious Saint Michael, Prince of the Heavenly Hosts, who stands always ready to give assistance to the people of God, who fought with the dragon, the old serpent, and cast him out of heaven, and now valiantly defends the Church of God, that the gates of hell may never prevail against her. I earnestly entreat you to assist me also in the painful and dangerous conflict which I sustain against the same formidable foe. Be with me, O mighty Prince, that I may courageously fight and vanquish that proud spirit, whom you, by the divine power, gloriously overthrew, and whom our powerful King, Jesus Christ, has, in our nature, completely overcome. So having triumphed over the enemy of my salvation, I may with you and the holy angels praise the clemency of God who, having refused mercy to the rebellious angels after their fall, has granted repentance and forgiveness to fallen man. Amen.

0: that forever be praised, blessed, loved, adored, glorified, the most holy, most sacred, most adorable, most mysterious, most ineffable name of God, in heaven, on earth, and in the nether worlds, by all the creatures coming forth from the hands of God, and by the sacred heart of our Lord Jesus Christ, in the most holy sacrament of the altar, fiat.
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1: Welcome, I'm Father Mitch Pacwa, and welcome to Scripture and Tradition. 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And the number to call if you are in North America is 1-800-221-9460. 1-800-221-9460. 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It's country code 1, area code 205-271-2980. 1-205-271-2980. You can also email your question or comment to scriptureandtradition@ewtn.com. So, of course, you can follow along with us in the book that we're using for this Bible study. It is called St. Paul on the Power of the Cross. You can get this book at EWTN's religious catalog, EWTNRC.com, where it is item number 84075. And if you already have this book, we are starting today on page 88, where we are going to look at Romans chapter 6. So this is a very important element, and I want to take this in parts. Let's start off just with looking at Romans 6, verses 1 and 2. Because here, St. Paul is continuing from the discussion he began in chapter 5 of Romans. And he does this with a couple of rhetorical questions that he then gives a quick answer to. An important one. So let's just take verses 1 and 2. What then are we to say? Should we continue in sin? In order that grace may abound? By no means. How can we who died to sin go on living in it? Now let's stop there a second and let's take a look at what the question is. In Romans 5, verse 20, St. Paul explained that the law came in to increase our trespasses. In other words, God gave the law to show us that we are sinning. And where sin increased, especially the knowledge of sin, we realized that we're sinning, where sin increased, grace abounded even more. Or as a matter of fact, he even uses the word, it's superabounded or hyperabounded. So that as sin reigned in death, grace might also reign through righteousness to eternal life through Jesus Christ. So here in chapter 6, verse 1, he is asking a rhetorical question. Well, are we to continue in sin so that grace may abound? In other words, he doesn't know anybody in Rome. He doesn't know them. He's never met them. They haven't met him. This is an introductory letter. But he is anticipating a possible objection to his theory of grace, that where sin increases, grace super increases or hyper abounds. His point is that God's grace is always more powerful than sin. That's his point. But some people say, well, therefore, we ought to sin a lot more, and then God's grace will be given to us all the more. Now, in fact, he's talking about a real problem. This theory was, I mean, I don't have it firsthand, but was allegedly ascribed to the famous Russian Orthodox monk known as Rasputin. He was, in fact, a man that caused a lot of trouble for the old Russian Empire, for the Tsar and the Tsarina, and, you know, misguided the royal family through the Tsarina, the queen, the empress. And he had a theory that how will I increase the grace of Christ if I don't sin even more? So he committed lots of sin. He had plenty of boyfriends, girlfriends, money, drunkenness, orgies, all this stuff. He was, you know, he committed lots and lots of sins according to the people that knew him. And I certainly know that my step-grandfather, who came from Russia, Belarus actually, but he hated Rasputin because of the damage he did to Russia. So that was a bad theory. And Paul is saying, are we supposed to continue in sin so that grace will grow? That's the problem he presents. His answer is, by no means. By no means. How can we who died to sin still live in it? So that if we died to sin, we stop committing sin. Okay? That's his first point. So, I just wanted to get that clear. Now let's take a look at the next section, which is really verses 3 to 5. And let's just go to 3 to 5. He says then, I continue on, do you not know that all of us who have been baptized into Christ Jesus were baptized into his death? Therefore, we have been buried with him by baptism into death, so that just as Christ was raised from the dead by the glory of the Father, so we too might walk in the newness of life. For if we have been united with him in a death like his, we will certainly be united with him in a resurrection like his. We know that our old self was crucified with him so that the body of sin might be destroyed and we might no longer be enslaved to sin. For whoever has died is freed from sin. But if we have died with Christ, we believe that we will also live with him. We know that Christ, being raised from the dead, will never die again. Death no longer has dominion over him. The death he died to sin once for all. But the life he lives to God. So you also must consider yourself dead to sin and alive to God in Christ Jesus. Therefore, do not let sin exercise dominion in your mortal bodies to make you obey their passions. No longer present your members to sin as instruments of wickedness, but present yourselves to God as those who've been brought from death to life, and present your members to God as instruments of righteousness. For sin will have no dominion over you, since you are not under law, but under grace. Okay, so again, let's chunk this down into smaller sections because there's a tremendous amount there, and we need to see this, step by step. Let's go back to verses 3 to 5. That All of us who've been baptized into Christ Jesus were baptized into his death. This is a very important teaching on the power of baptism. Baptism does not mean a mere washing away with water. That's not the meaning of it. The meaning of baptism is that in baptism we enter into the death of Christ Jesus. We are baptized into his death. And in baptism, we were buried, therefore, with him by baptism into death, so that as Christ was raised from the dead by the glory of the Father, we too might walk in newness of life. So that baptism is how we enter into the mystery of Christ's death and resurrection. In another very important part of this is that the authority of baptism to wash away original sin in an infant and to wash away original sin and any other sins we have committed, you know, if we are adults getting baptized. Many adults are being baptized. We see large numbers of them. So their sins, whether original sin or the other sins they committed, the actual sins. In other words, actual sin means acts that people committed that broke God's law. Acts of sin that went against the Lord and broke off your relationship. Those are forgiven, not because the water as water has power, but because it is an entrance into the death of Jesus and the sin dies with him on the cross. That is the power of baptism. It dies with Jesus Christ on his cross. And we also rise with him in baptism to a newness of life. So we do a couple of symbols. Not only do we pour water, or we can immerse. Catholics are allowed to immerse a person in the water or pour water over them, whichever would be the case by local custom and ability, etc.

in color. Why? Because sin leads to death. So they use red, like a crimson or scarlet, to be a symbol of blood, which happens when there's death. Okay, people shed blood, and that death is replaced with a white garment. So that's one of the things going on there. This power of baptism to enter us into newness of life. That's what the resurrection power is. It's a newness of life. So that we, as Paul says here in verse 5, if we are united with him in a death like his, we die to ourselves and die to sin, then we can be sure that we'll have a resurrection like his. This is very important because it also explains what St. Peter wrote about baptism. In 1 Peter 3:21, it says, baptism now saves you, not as a removal of dirt from the body, but as an appeal to God for a clear conscience through the resurrection of Jesus Christ, who has gone to heaven, is at the right hand of God with angels, authorities, and powers subject to him. So that he also sees this not as a water washing away dirt, but as a union with Christ's death and his resurrection and ascension. So this is very, but that's why he says it now saves you. It doesn't mean you're baptized, therefore you're saved. No, it means it now saves you. It's in the process of saving you. And that's a very important thing. Now, how does that happen? This is where verses 6 to 10 come into play. Here, St. Paul wrote, we know that our old self was crucified with him so that the sinful body might be destroyed and we might no longer be enslaved to sin. So, this idea that the old self is crucified with Christ, we don't crucify it on our own. It is an act of God's grace. The grace of the power of the cross of Jesus Christ makes it possible for our old self to be crucified. And why does it need to be crucified? The old self enslaves us to sin. And this is why he also says that so that the sinful body might be destroyed and no longer enslaved to sin. This idea of being enslaved to sin is, in modern language, something that refers to addictions. A lot of people talk about their addictions. They recognize certain habits of sin, alcoholics, drug addicts, sexual addicts, gambling addicts, shopping addicts, food addicts, people who eat not because they need nourishment, but because they just want the flavors. And they always want to feel satisfied in their stomach. Oftentimes a sign of depression in a number of those situations, according to some of the psychologists. And this addictive behavior that is sinful becomes very destructive. It can destroy your freedom at the outset. If you become addicted, you don't really have full personal freedom to choose to drink or not to drink. Booze gets more control of you. Drugs get control of you. Sexuality gets control of you and controls not only you and your behavior, but it becomes destructive in many other ways as it destroys your body, as it destroys your relationships. It's very social. And it destroys your self-image. It destroys your property. You know, this is something that really is a problem. And, you know, all of us deal with certain impaired ability to do good. We're fallen creatures. All of us are. But once we start to give ourselves permission to gluttony, lust, revenge, all sorts of things, alcohol, drugs, etc., gambling, believing that we can make some

good money by gambling? No. The gambling institutions are not charity houses. That's not what they are. They're making money from you. They become multi-billionaires. This is something that really impairs your whole life. And that's one of the things that happens. And for some people who give themselves permission for all those things, the impairment gets worse and worse. You can even have some good motives. Well, I'll just go down with some of the guys, have a couple of drinks, and we'll get along okay, and you know, form our friendships. Yeah, you can have a good motive, but it's still easy for the substance to get control over you rather than you having control over the substance. And as I heard from a friend of mine who was talking about an alcoholic friend of his, he stopped talking to the guy when he was drunk. He told him, I won't talk to you when you're drunk because it's not you that's speaking, it's the booze. And I've seen that dozens of times throughout the years. So this is something we have to deal with. And that sinful self has to die in Christ. This is a key thing. Now we're going to take a little break. We'll come back and take that into more detail. So please stay with us.

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1: The year 750 AD. During the consecration at the Holy Sacrifice of the Mass, a priest in Lanciano, Italy, who doubts the real presence of Jesus Christ in the Holy Eucharist, is stunned when the host transforms into human flesh and the wine transforms into human blood. The blood then coagulates into five drops, which are said to represent the five wounds of Christ. In 1971, the miracle of Lanciano was confirmed by modern science. The conserved flesh is found to be cardiac muscle tissue, and the blood is human type AB positive, the same blood found in other Eucharistic miracles even today.

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1: All right. Just want to mention that Father Miguel Marie of the Missionaries of the Eternal Word is leading a pilgrimage to Sicily, Assisi, and Rome. That'll be October 10th to 23rd, sort of finishing up this year of St. Francis. You can go to visitationpilgrimages.com or call them at 256-347-1475. And I'm still planning to do the Walking in the Footsteps of Pope Leo the 14th pilgrimage to Peru. Also see not only, that's August 3rd to 9th, not only places associated with Pope Leo, like his diocese of Chiclayo, but also we'll see the shrines of St. Rose of Lima and St. Martin de Porres. Both of those are in Lima and some other great places too. If you want information, just go to givetruewater.com. It's an organization trying to bring drinking water and potable water to very poor areas that don't have it or have enough of it. All right, so we've been talking about the reality of sin and fallenness, and there's something that we have to keep in mind, that St. Paul's point of the difficulty of sin, he'll bring up later on in chapter 7, that it becomes difficult to know, to choose to do what is good, even when you want to. Even when you want to do the good. Again, if you know any alcoholics, especially those already reformed, that they've stopped drinking, ask them how difficult it is to stop drinking alcohol. They may want to. They don't like getting drunk. It hurts. You know, like one of the old country songs mentions, you know, how the pain is greater than the pleasure. You know, that's the way it is with drug dealers, but they still have trouble stopping. That's why when people go through the 12-step programs, and I've helped a number of people in those programs, they really have to start off with realizing they are powerless over alcohol or drugs, gambling, sex, shopping, etc. They are powerless over it. They can't control the substance. The substance controls them and their decisions. And only when they say, you're right, I can't change. I've tried and tried. I can't. And at that point of experiencing their powerlessness, then they're able to go to the second step of saying that God is stronger than alcohol or drugs or gambling or overeating. That God is stronger than that. And then when you realize and come to have an act of faith that God can do that, and that, and in AA programs, they'll just say a higher power. That's too vague for me. I need Jesus Christ to be the one who is stronger than booze, sex, gambling, overeating, etc. And when we can say that, Lord Jesus, by your cross, you have more power than I do over this substance. I need you. And I give my life to you. I give the mess that I've made to you. That's when we can start to realize that I am, can die to myself. So that there's not just some vague higher power, but for us Christians, it's the person Jesus Christ, who is God made man. God made man who died on the cross and rose from the dead triumphant over death, as we sing in the beautiful Melkite hymn, Christ is Risen, Messiah Come, that he has trampled on death in order to redeem us from death. His death, gives the power to trample on death and the compulsive, sinful behavior that will destroy our lives. And we believe that he is raised from the dead, never to die again, so that his death and resurrection continue through all of our lives to have power. It's not only in baptism, but he also, on Easter Sunday night, gave his apostles the power to forgive sins or to bind sins. And the power of that is from the cross and resurrection. Remember, on the cross, he said, "Father, forgive them, they know not what they do." And then on the resurrection, he breathes on the apostles, "As received the Holy Spirit, whosoever sins you forgive, they are forgiven." The power of confession, like baptism, is rooted in the death and resurrection of Jesus Christ. At a confessional, when you confess your sins, you are meeting Jesus Christ crucified in that confessional, and you leave. Excuse me, you leave there risen, raised up. That's why people are so joyful and they feel this burden lifted. The power of the resurrection enters into them in confession. And, you know, I would say this, based on my own life and many other people's life, there are some people who certainly have very sudden moments of conversion and they change all of a sudden. Most of us, it's day by day. And we keep on changing little by little, but that's part of the ongoing process of conversion for us all. Now, let's bring this chapter to a conclusion in verses 11 to 14, where he says, "So you also must consider yourselves dead to sin and alive to God in Christ Jesus." You're not alive on your own power, you're alive in Christ Jesus. "Let not sin therefore reign in your mortal bodies to make you obey their passions." So when you feel, "Oh, I really have to have something really sweet," and then you want to eat the whole cake or something, you want to eat things that you don't need, or just eat, "Well, I've got to taste all these things," or whatever the addiction may be, with booze, etc. These are the passions of your mortal body. They lead you to this. You can have those calmed down. And St. Paul says, "Do not yield your members to sin as instruments of wickedness." Now, this translation is fairly generic by saying the word instrument, which is correct. But there is a word that, the same word, is very commonly used to mean weapon. And, you know, most of our sins occur in our body. This is why we have bodies. We know the world as a human being because of our body. I can't know the world without my body. Now, I might have some senses impaired. I might not be able to hear so well or to see very well. That's possible. But I still know how to sin through the other senses. You know, there might be touch, etc. And we always involve the body in sin. When we gossip, we use our tongue. When we listen to gossip, we use our ears, and the vibrations of our eardrums bring these into us. There are, you know, you can go on with all the other sins, whether it's lust or use your mouth for gluttony and all sorts of things. You use your body for sin. And that's why these become weapons of unrighteousness. That's what he's saying, and he doesn't want us to do that. Instead, yield yourselves to God as men who have been brought from death to life, and your members as weapons of righteousness. that you can use the same bodily members. That's why we don't believe that the body is evil at all. It's capable of using this itself, and we use our bodies for bad things, and we use the things in the world. We pick up a knife, and we can either slice the onions, or we can try to stab somebody. It's still, the knife didn't do it. We used our hands, our body, as a weapon of sinfulness. If we stab somebody, but we use it as at least a good cook, and maybe as a weapon for righteousness, if we slice the onions and make dinner for the family. We're doing an act of charity. You know, the same thing goes on with every use of the body. The body can, the mouth can tell gossip and the ears listen, or we can speak the praises of God and build up other people and learn to listen to their needs. This happens all in the body. So what are you going to do? Is it a weapon for God's righteousness, or is it a weapon of wickedness? And this is one of the things that we need to see ourselves as doing. This imagery, you know, St. Paul likes imagery from sports. And even though Christians did not condone or approve of the gladiatorial games that the Romans liked so well, they didn't do it so much in other parts of the empire, except where there were Roman colonies. The other peoples didn't do gladiator fights. That was a Roman thing. So they did it in Rome and in the Roman colonies, where there were Roman citizens in abundance. But he is using that image that we're in a gladiatorial fight for our spiritual life. We have to fight like the gladiators who fought for this life only, and sometimes for their freedom. We fight for eternal life. We don't want to be a gladiator who is trying to destroy other people's lives, the way many of them were, but rather we want to save our lives and save the lives of other people and bring them to know Christ. And our enemy is not our fellow human being, but the evil one himself and his minions. We'll stand up to bad people, to be sure, but the goal is to fight using our body as weapons to gain eternal life. And that will eventually mean the resurrection of the body, because we are in integrity. Body and soul is the way we're supposed to be. And so eventually there'll be a resurrection of our bodies as well. And it's important, contrary to some psychologists and even certain theologians, we have free will. We want to give our free will to choosing to do what is good. That's very, very important. But we can't make those free will choices by our own human power. Rather, we need the power of the death of Jesus and his resurrection. Let the old self be put to death, and that compulsively sinful self has to die in Christ. And we do that by the renewal of our baptism. If we already are baptized, we renew our baptismal vows, and we renew the freedom from sin by frequent confession. In fact, one of the things that the 12 steps of the Alcoholics Anonymous states is that the fourth step, you have to do a thorough moral inventory. You need to examine your life. And we have, you can go online and see or read old prayer books and moral books to have a good examination of conscience. so that it's not just the things I feel bad about myself, but what does God prohibit human beings from doing? And examine my conscience. Then the fifth step of Alcoholics Anonymous is to confess your sins to somebody else, not just yourself. Talk to another human being. You need your mouth as a weapon of righteousness by which in your mouth you admit your sins and confess them and use your ears to hear the words of absolution. I absolve you in the name of the Father, Son, and Holy Spirit. You use your mouth and your ears to speak your sins and confess them and express sorrow, and use your ears to hear the good news of absolution. This is where your body becomes a weapon of God's righteousness. So this is a very important point, and the passions that try to control us will be put to death. So in this, we will have a new union with Christ. That's our goal. The goal is to enter a deeper union with Jesus Christ. And this is an act of our will. He gives us the grace to say, Lord, I want your grace. He makes that offer. He reaches out to us so that we will accept the grace. That's why that famous painting of Christ, Behold, I stand at the door and I knock. If you notice in the painting, there's no door handle on the door, because the door handle's on the inside. Christ knocks, but we have to open from the inside and let him in. This is where he wants to come and sup with us. He wants communion with us, and that's why we receive Holy Communion. And as we are more and more submitted to God's grace, we find more freedom to do what is good. It's a freedom for goodness, from sin, but for goodness, and for the hope of eternal life. So this is why St. Paul urges the Christians in Rome not to let sin reign in their bodies, but rather let them use their free will to choose. Let grace strengthen the freedom of will so they can choose what is good. And we don't obey the passions. Passions are what come from the body and would make us passive towards this. No. We enter into this and we are concerned that there would be a transformation of us, that God works so that he can save us by his power, the power of faith, the power of Christ's cross, the power of his resurrection. This is how we see the power of the cross in our own lives. We'll stop there and we'll come back in a couple of minutes and get some of your emails and your phone call questions. So please stay with us.
2: This is a digital moment with Sandra McDevitt. Did you know there is a legend about the snowdrop, that tiny white flower which peeks up from under the snow sometime in March? Eve wept over the desolation she had brought when paradise was closed. The world was covered with a blanket of continually falling snow. God sent an angel to comfort Eve. As he spoke to her, he caught a snowflake upon which he breathed, bidding it to blossom, saying, "This is a sign, Eve, to thee, that sun and summer soon shall be." The snowflake fluttered to the ground where the angel stood, and the snowflake had fallen. A circle of fragile white flowers grew up. The beautiful snowdrop was given to the earth. This is a reminder that God sends us comfort in our time of need. I'm Sandra McDevitt for EWTN Radio.

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1: All right. Let's start off with some emails before we get to that show. This is from Bob. Bob asks, Father Mitch, a Protestant friend of mine gave me a book which makes a claim that the Greek word for baptism was not correctly translated, that the original Greek word means immerse, and therefore pouring of water only is not a valid baptism. That it states that when the apostle Philip encountered the Ethiopian eunuch, they had to stop to go to a body of water for him to be baptized. This long distance travel would have had enough water for a simple pouring of water. Therefore, he must have had to be immersed. These arguments make sense to me, but would you please help me understand the church's position, Bob? Well, Bob, I'll do my best. I don't know where this person got that book, and I don't know the quality of their Greek learning, but I'm not impressed. First of all, the word bapto and baptizo means to be waterlogged, doesn't mean immerse. It was used in secular Greek to refer to the waterlogged ships. You know, when ships sink and water displacement's done and they go down, after a long time, the wood becomes just permeated with water. That's what we mean by waterlogged. That's what they used the word for. Now, they then used it in a variety of ways. For instance, in the book of Hebrews chapter 10, the word baptisms is used to include sprinkling. And then you have this very interesting, and I urge you to take a look at this if you in your own Bible. If you take a look at the epistle to the Corinthians, 1 Corinthians chapter 10, verse 1, that we see there that St. Paul teaches us, I don't want you to be ignorant, brothers, that all of you all have gone from who were under the cloud, and all were under the sea, and came through the sea, and all were baptized into Moses in the cloud and in the sea. Now, pay attention to that. All the Israelites were baptized into Moses in the cloud and in the sea. And he uses the word here, a baptisanto. They were baptized. Now, why is that interesting? Well, think about that, Bob. Who got immersed in the Red Sea? Was it not the army of Pharaoh and all of his chariots? So Pharaoh, his army, and his chariots got immersed. But St. Paul doesn't say that Pharaoh and his army were baptized. No. It was the Israelites, their ancestors, who were baptized. And what's special about that, Bob? Think about this. And again, I want you to go here and take a look also at Exodus chapter 14, where this happened. And you see that the people of Israel did not even get wet when they went through the Red Sea. They were baptized, but stayed dry shod. Their feet didn't even get wet. So how can they be baptized while they stayed completely dry, while the immersed Egyptians were not baptized, if indeed baptism means immersion. The reason is it doesn't. It doesn't. Also, if you take a look at Mark chapter 7, it says that the Jewish people also baptize pots, pans, and beds. Now, what does he mean by that? You don't put your whole bed into the water to clean it. You get a cloth and wipe it down and rinse off the dust. That's what we see for one meaning of baptism. In fact, baptism can mean immerse. It can mean sprinkle, as in the use of it in Hebrews chapter 10. And it can mean pouring water, like you would on washing furniture or something. And as far as the Ethiopian eunuch goes, this place is known. Remember, he was going along the Mediterranean coast in his chariot. That's why, by the way, we always mention Philip the Deacon when we bless automobiles, because he blessed the chariot of the Ethiopian eunuch by preaching the gospel to him. And one of the things is that the place where he baptized the Ethiopian eunuch was known as a pilgrimage spot. There was eventually a monastery built. There are ruins of monasteries in that whole area. And when they made the monastery, it's at a pool of water. That's right. There's a pool of water. But it was about 3 or 4 inches deep. It was too shallow. The actual pool where he was baptized is known, and it's just 3 or 4 inches deep. It's in the desert. And so he could not be immersed. He might have lain down, but it, you know, wouldn't cover him. So he could not be immersed there. This guy is, this book that your friend has is making that up. And they don't know the actual Holy Land. So that's why they stopped there, because there's plenty of water and they need lots of water to do the baptism, as well as plenty of water to refresh their canteens. All right. So yeah, that's not quite correct, Bob. And you might take a look at a book on baptism by a Protestant scholar named Joachim Jeremias. In German, it's Joachim Jeremias. It's a book that he wrote on baptism. It's brilliant, brilliant. And he's a Protestant himself. All right, we have a caller, Slavom, who is in Ohio. What can we do for you this fine day? Hello?
2: Hello. Oh, hi. My name is Sava.
1: Oh, Sava. Oh, great, great. Sorry, they misspelled it for me. I misguided. Well, it's good to have you. It's a beautiful name, too. It means glory or honor.
2: Yes.
1: So it's,
2: yes.
1: I always like that. So what can we do for you this fine day?
2: Well, first I want to congratulate Father Pacwa for his golden jubilee.
1: Thank you.
2: Then I would like to ask him about the situation in Holy Land. He
1: yes.
2: was over there so many times. We have a Holy Rosary from Holy Land. But
1: right.
2: now, I don't know, it's so sad.
1: It is. You know, keep this in mind. Hezbollah is the problem in Lebanon. The Lebanese government and the Lebanese people do not want to fight against Israel. And in times past, the government of Syria used to support Hezbollah. That's when the government was headed by the al-Assad family, because they belong to a sect of Islam called the Alawi, and they were an offshoot of the Shiite branch of Islam, very small offshoot, but an offshoot, and they were very supportive of the government of Iran and of the Shiite Muslims who are Hezbollah. Well, that government has changed. They no longer want to support Hezbollah, and they're not letting the weapons and money come through Syria. But the Hezbollah has lots of weapons given to it by Iran, and they basically have to stop. Israel is tired of having missiles fired from, and they're pretty good quality missiles, excuse me, fired from Lebanon. This has to, and so they're fighting. Now, sometimes they fight against them, and they're not always careful just to get Hezbollah, they get Lebanese citizens. The Lebanese army, by the way, cannot, it's not strong enough to fight Hezbollah on its own. It's just not. The Lebanese are not trying to have a big army and conquer anybody. They're just trying to protect their own people. And Hezbollah is this problem. And so this is where part of the peace plan has to include Iran stopping the support and calling off Hezbollah, and Israel not only stopping their fight against Hezbollah, but also eventually returning back to their side of the border with Lebanon, and a disarming of Hezbollah that would allow the Lebanese army to have, you know, proper, you know, policing of their own country. This is one of the things that has to stop. For the sake of everybody, the people of Hezbollah themselves, we want them to prosper. They can't if they try to kill the Israelis or to take over Lebanon, which is one of their plans. So this has to be brought to a stop, and that's why it's all part of the same peace program that we have to develop with Iran. Well, thank you for your question. It's complicated over there, but it can be done. By the grace of God. All right. Lord bless you all and keep you and cause his face to shine upon you. And the Lord lead you in all of your ways by his peace. May Almighty God bless you, the Father, the Son, and the Holy Spirit. Amen. And as you know, Mother Angelica was inspired to start this network with $200 in the bank. And throughout its whole existence, we have been dependent on the Lord. And the Lord uses you and your hands and feet to do his will. So, as he inspires you, please remember to keep us in between your gas bill, your electric bill, and your cable bill. And if you do that, we can pay our bills too. God bless you all, and thank you.
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7: The prayer for our country. Heavenly Father, I come to you in the mighty name of Jesus to ask blessings and mercy on my country and its leaders. Please guide our president and his cabinet, our Congress and courts, and leaders throughout our land in every decision they make. Show them the way of truth and righteousness. In times of stress, Lord, make them steady. In times of hardship, make them strong. In times of success, make them humble. Turn their hearts to you that they may want your wisdom and be obedient to your instructions. Let them recognize evil and turn away from it, and let them know good and grasp hold of it. Make them honest, effective, and innovative as they run our country, but most of all, cause them to be men and women of high integrity in your eyes, that under their leadership, this nation and its people may prosper. For your many blessings, I praise and thank you and ask you to grant my prayer that this nation may truly say, in God we trust, all the days of our lives. Amen.

0: that forever be praised, blessed, loved, adored, glorified, the most holy, most sacred, most adorable, most mysterious, most ineffable name of God, in heaven, on earth, and in the nether worlds, by all the creatures coming forth from the hands of God, and by the sacred heart of our Lord Jesus Christ, in the most holy sacrament of the altar, fiat.
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2: In the name of the Father, and the Son, and the Holy Ghost, amen. The angel of the Lord declared unto Mary, Hail Mary, full of grace, the Lord is with thee. Blessed art thou among women, and blessed is the fruit of thy womb, Jesus.
3: Holy Mary, Mother of God, pray for us sinners, now and at the hour of our death.
2: Behold the handmaid of the Lord.
3: Be it unto me according to thy word.
2: Hail Mary, full of grace, the Lord is with thee. Blessed art thou among women, and blessed is the fruit of thy womb, Jesus.
3: Holy Mary, Mother of God, pray for us sinners, now and at the hour of our death. Amen.
2: And the Word was made flesh.
3: And dwelt among us.
2: Hail Mary, full of grace, the Lord is with thee. Blessed art thou among women, and blessed is the fruit of thy womb, Jesus.
3: Holy Mary, Mother of God, pray for us sinners, now and at the hour of our death. Amen.
2: Pray for us, Holy Mother of God.
3: That we may be made worthy of the promises of Christ.
2: Let us pray.

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1: Conversations with Consequences, now on EWTN Radio. I'm your host, Betsy Fentress, and we are thrilled to welcome back to the show Elizabeth Lev, commonly known as Liz Lev, and her tour company. She's a preeminent art historian, author, lecturer, guide, and certified sommelier. She makes her home in Rome, and we couldn't wait to have her on as we are basking in the beauty of the new amazing display at La Sagrada Familia when Pope Leo visited Gaudi's Cathedral during his papal trip to Spain. Thanks for making time for us today.
2: I'm delighted to be here.
1: So let's start with a few facts. Antoni Gaudi died 100 years ago this month. He was 73, spent over 40 years working on his beloved project, La Sagrada Familia. And take us from there about some of the origins of it. He wasn't the original architect, and he brought a different vision. Set the stage for us, if you can.
2: Well, the Sagrada Familia, the idea of a church to the Holy Family, began in 1882. And it really, the part of the idea was not, it was an expiatory type of church. So you have in the late 19th century, this very powerful feeling among Catholics as a very tumultuous era draws to a close. Remember that the century starts with, you know, the French Revolution and revolutions all over the place. The century is ending with these rise of new nations and wars. So this very turbulent age. And so I think it's a very, very beautiful thing that where, you know, in Paris they were about to construct Montmartre, here in Spain they really decide to focus in on the nucleus of the society and build a church dedicated to the Sagrada Familia. And you know, there was an original architect, Francisco de Paula de Villar, who worked on it a very short time before he quit, and then in came Antonio Gaudí. And Gaudí, yes, you're right, he had a completely different vision, but he was a very unique architect already to be brought into this project.
1: Had he done a lot of things in Barcelona at the time, or was he a little bit of a new kid on the block in that sense?
2: Gaudí was actually a very, it was important, but more for domestic architecture. Mm-hmm. The works he had done, the projects he had been working on, things like the Casa Batlló, things like the projects he had been making had been very innovative. He was clearly a very innovative thinker, but mm-hmm. you know, something of this dimension, something that was this enormous, was not, it wasn't in his repertoire.
1: And so the fact that he was Catalan, does that bring any particular unique materials or sensibilities to the project?
2: So I have been very fond of this church for, I think it's over 20 years, and I've heard people, you know, poo-poo it and dislike it. I mean, now it's very hot to like it's so hot right now, that Sagrada Familia. But, you know, I've had plenty of discussions with people who thought that it was a sort of a strange building. To me, from the very first time I saw it, I thought this is really a perfect example of a church that represents the individual identity and it represents the universal identity. And so the question is there something Catalan about it? Yes, everything about it is Catalan. This church could not exist anywhere else. And that love of nature, Gaudí, as a Catalan, he delves into the history of his own, I feel like I'm stepping on a minefield here, but his own country, his own home, his own homeland. And one of the things you find in the history of Catalan architecture, there is a very beautiful series of Gothic churches. So, you know, Santa Maria del Mar, these beautiful churches that already are exploring the Gothic in their own way. So we have evidence from, you know, the 13th century, the 14th century, of a very rich tradition within Catalonia of its own particular type of a soaring and beautiful Gothicness. But as you're moving into the 19th century and all of these different all these different countries and nations are developing their own identity. And we can see this in various art periods that are celebrating, you know, the identity or the type of art or mosaics here in Rome or whatever it's going to be. In the Sagrada Familia, we see that love of nature. And it's incredibly beautiful, the love of the land and the love of nature and the love of the organic power of nature. And we see that in the work of Gaudí. Plus, the use of these very colorful ceramics really speak to this particular age where you see this kind of Art Nouveau, where this emphasis on craftsmanship, the sort of the beautiful colors of the ceramics, is bright and powerful luminosity, which is very specific to the region, which is being employed in the art. The way that every surface seems to be budding or blossoming or growing. It is something that really is a unique and glorious expression of its own land without ever forgetting that it's part of a universal church.
1: So I'm glad you brought that up, and you talked about the Gothic, and of course everybody knows about flying buttresses from another era of architecture. Can you talk about the tree-like structures holding it up? And also, how much is he working with engineers? Because it's one thing to draw it. It's another thing to figure out how it will actually support itself.
2: So that's very much part of the Gothic world to begin with. I mean, these Gothic churches that they began constructing in the 13th century were sort of gravity-defying structures. And on one hand, you would have the architect, but on the other hand, there were engineers, and even more importantly than engineers, the Gothic world had people with experience, people who were used to building, people who knew how much weight a stone could bear. So going back to the question of the Gothic. So the Gothic develops with primarily in France, although, as we said, there are manifestations in Catalonia, there are manifestations in England and in Germany. The idea behind it is a theology of light. And so we attribute the beginning of this style to the French Cardinal of Saint-Denis, who is thinking in terms of how to open up space to create more light. Remember that the building period, the building style before that, is a kind of heavy, very solid and sturdy building. And now they're thinking about how we can allow those stone walls to be penetrated by eventually what will be stained glass in the northern areas. And in order to do this, as that concern becomes the primary concern, we want to lighten the building. We want to reach upwards. We want the building to stretch us from our earthboundness into the heavens. The engineers come up with solutions. And these are, I mean, again, we use the word engineers, but the people who came up with those solutions were master masons who had been doing these jobs. They passed down the knowledge, right, and then they tested themselves and they experimented. And that's what we see happening in the Sagrada Familia. So the Sagrada Familia starts with the same idea of something that you want to reach up towards the heaven, something that you want to see penetrated with light. They start out with Gaudí and experienced workmen who are figuring out how to erect this building slowly, by the way. He was never in a hurry. There was never like, we got to get this done now. There was time to learn. And that's a very important part of that structure. And as he progresses, as the building progresses, all kinds of new possibilities open up, so that the latter part of the constructions have used a lot of computer technology, because now that is a possibility to aid in construction. And I just wanted, your original question was about the tree, and I really think that brings us back to the thing that makes this so beautifully Catalonian. So the idea of the architecture in Gothic, and the idea of the architecture in the Gothic designs, particularly when you get into the more flamboyant Gothic, is that you have this this supporting pier that usually would have bundles of rods around them. So what you would see, it's carved, it's all stone, is that there's a actual supporting, it looked like a column. If we Romans, we just leave the column and buonanotte. But in Gothic, they cover it with these little sort of thin carved rods. And when they reach the loftiness of the ceiling, they spread out like a tree cover. So the whole idea is that you're walking in the forest. And this Sagrada Familia, with its much more, when you look at it in a Gothic church, you have to go back and remember that's what they were thinking, the light filtering in through the trees. In the Sagrada Familia, which has this deep connection, this powerful love of nature, that's where you see much more overtly the in Italian we say richiamo, the recalling, the evoking of that tree.
1: Mm-hmm. Mm-hmm. So your home away from home, I'm sorry, your home away from home is St. Peter's Basilica. That's where you live. And yes. I listened to a talk that you gave, I think it was a TED talk, and you talked about the over 100 years development of St. Peter's Basilica. It went through many popes, it went through architects, it went through craftsmen. How do you look at the process from these two basilicas? What are their similarities and differences? And you have to have thought about that as you studied the two.
2: I'm so glad you asked that question, because ever since you invited me to do this, and I wasn't quite sure we were going to talk about, but it was the one thing I was thinking about, is how very interesting. Two projects that take over 100 years to complete. So St. Peter's, the new St. Peter's, by the way, new St. Peter's is celebrating its 400th anniversary this year. So wow. Here we are celebrating. It was completed on November 18 of 1626, after 120 years and a million problems. Right. So in the building of St. Peter's, we have one plan begun by Bramante, then Bramante dies and they hire a revolving door of architects. And then Michelangelo comes along and he alters the plan. And then they finish that church, but it's not quite big enough. And then in the meantime, the Protestant Reformation is happening. And my favorite cheeky comment to how much St. Peter's cost is Germany and England. I mean, we have a million problems in the construction of St. Peter's, and they end up making something that's two football fields. And so on paper, that should really be a disaster. That should be a, wait, what? Like, how can there be any continuity? But yet, between this 120 years, even reversals of fortunes, popes and architects who hated each other, there is a sense of continuity. And that's, I think, in part, I've been thinking a lot about this attraction we have to the Sagrada Familia, because it is very similar. This is a project that began as an idea to draw together a people in a very turbulent time. And then every turbulent thing imaginable could happen. The first architect quits. The second architect gets run over by a tram. I mean, the problems, they are legion. Then as soon as they sort of get their act together with that, you have the Spanish Civil War, in which the Spaniards are killing each other. So if anything, like, we were going to do this expiatory temple, right now we can't do that because everybody is massacring each other. And actually they'll lose in the middle of the Spanish Civil War. They'll lose a lot of Gaudi's original plans. A lot of the work will be, there'll be a lot of destruction and setbacks. And yet somehow that church persists. It makes it through the craziness of the 1960s. It makes it through this new secular age. And yet here we are in 2026, sitting at the edge of our seats, waiting for that church to be completed. So I think there are two very beautiful things that a space like that reminds us of. And one is that sense of continuity. We keep going. And we keep going, and despite the fact that there may be different visions and different architects, because the end goal of bringing us to Christ. Now, structurally, the two churches are very different. In the case of the Sagrada Familia, we see this vertical movement. In the case of St. Peter's, we see this horizontal movement that draws us to the tomb of Peter. But either way,

0: that lend themselves to this. The mm-hmm. willingness, whether it's Greece or Egypt, or as we can see in the example of Christianity, these are buildings of faith where you recognize something higher than yourself, where you're willing to give your all, even though you don't get to take the victory lap at the finish line. And I think in many ways, that example, that feeling of watching these little steps forward, but knowing that the completion isn't there, I think it's very salutary for all of us, because that's what we're doing with our families, right? That's what we do in our own little Sagrada Familia. Each one of us, we know that we're not going to live to see our grandchildren become grandparents, but we give everything we have to construct the architecture, to create something that is beautiful and universal, that will be good for the society, but at the same time reflect our own individual talents, gifts, you know, shimmering lights, as in the case of the Sagrada Familia.
1: That's a great parallel between building a family and building a church. You don't get to see, you know, maybe your grandchildren's grandchildren's grandchildren, maybe you do. I want to talk about what it's like for you to bring people in. But before we do that, I just want to have you comment briefly on the three facades of the Sagrada Familia and Gaudí's intention of having the Bible in stone. And can you just talk a little bit about those three facades?
0: So the facades kind of take you again sort of through suffering to the origin to suffering to joy, right? Mm-hmm. So we have a nativity facade, which for the Sagrada Familia seems very obvious, and it was the first facade that they managed to complete, and we mm-hmm. see this sort of rich tapestry of the stories surrounding the incarnation and the birth of Christ. And then we go to the second facade, and that was one that also got Gaudí, and I think Gaudí really wanted to be involved in it, which is the Passion facade. And at mm-hmm. the end of the day, that's what we're doing in the church. We are representing Jesus's death and resurrection. So we have this very sort of powerful and highly emotive, almost visceral effect of looking at the Passion facade, and then the main facade becomes the Glory facade. And so this taking us through sort of human history, this is the one that we're waiting for it to be completed, but this Glory facade brings us to what we are all supposed to participate in heaven.
1: So I know we've talked about it's an architectural masterpiece, but I'm glad we're getting into sort of the theology. And you talk about your role as building bridges between a structure or a piece of art and, you know, your audience. So I want to read a quote that you said about taking people through the Jubilee door, but I think it's equally applicable to Sagrada Familia. It's much, much more than reciting facts, but really trying to understand these people in front of you. How can this passage through a doorway be meaningful to them? How can we make this very rich history of the city tailor-made to their experience so they feel renewed? They feel in this moment of vulnerability, they feel secure, safe, elevated, and enriched. What do you see as your role as, you know, the Virgil that's bringing people to some of these paintings, sculptures that they might not really have context for, and as a tool of evangelization?
0: If only I could be like Virgil, such the creative man who created beauty that brought people there. No, I'm much more of a functional object. I am a bridge. I think what I think of myself as someone mm-hmm. whose job it is to bring us across time, across history, mm-hmm. to be able to see things. Often the two things happen in our modern era. One, much of our contemporary age is so busy sort of rejecting a past so that it's hard for people to see the past because they are the glory and the beauty of the past because they're mm-hmm. so conditioned to sort of reduce it to isms of various sorts. So on one hand, we have to kind of disperse that to allow that the beauty to come through. The other thing is just the lack of knowledge about this era. It seems so overwhelming, all these different names and places and ideas and things.

0: So how to streamline that to kind of create, if you will, a delivery system that allows people to absorb and to get a sense of why this work of art that was produced, whether it's Gaudí or it's St. Peter's or it's San Vitale in Ravenna, why does this work of art mean something to me?
1: And so can you also talk about the challenge of this building is a tourism site, it's a worship site, and you write about how it's just getting more and more intense. There's more and more people in St. Peter's. I think I read that Sagrada Familia is now attracting 5 million people a year. And what is the challenge with bringing a group and trying to get them to not just look at it as stones or, you know, just a mere piece of marble?
0: But I think if even that the irritation that people feel being told, no, you can't sit on the floor, no, you can't go in your tube top. At the same time, it does make them wonder what's so special about this place that you can enforce this rule, that you feel like enforcing this rule. And so I think that's a very important part, does we show respect. But far more important than that, that's just my little this week's complaining session. Far more important than that, and what the Sagrada Familia has and that St. Peter has, and this is where it will always be the game changer, is that it makes people feel wonder. People wander into these churches. Maybe they have no idea what they're coming to see. Maybe they're there because they have to take a picture because I have to get my Instagram photo up with everybody else. Maybe they've heard it's something to do. Maybe they just are waiting a few minutes before they get a gelato and they're just walking into this church. Whatever it is, they cross that threshold and those churches are built to evoke wonder. And you know what? They still deliver. St. Peter's been doing it for 400 years. Sagrada Familia is well on its way to being able to do it for 400 years from now. And this creativity, the emphasis of the human creativity, human hands, human imagination, mixed to this aspiration of the divine, it can never be just another tourist site as long as we don't forget that and we never stop sharing and being excited about that for the people who are coming into the church. And it doesn't mean you have to be the tour guide to do it. You just have to be a person. And I was with a group. I've got a story for you. I was with a group the other day. And there were some people in the group who were not very pleased with Catholicism. And there were two young men who had just converted to Catholicism. It was a group of sort of a shared tour, different people coming together. And I remember thinking, oh, this is going to be interesting. And the enthusiasm of the two young men, they must have been fresh out of college. They were very young. They were so excited. Everything they saw was a marvel to them. And they infected every. I didn't have to work. I didn't do anything. I just sat there and let them get excited. I'm like, yeah, here's a statue. Oh, my gosh. They were so beautiful. That's far more effective than even me sitting there telling, and this was made when Michelangelo was 25 years old. It's so, I mean, that's what we need to we'll share our excitement about the stories, about our holy family and how proud we are of that holy family and how proud we are of the artists and the creative minds that have made such beautiful things.
1: So I believe that Gaudi is on the road to sainthood. I think there's a cause. How common is that you have an artist in the church who actually, I mean, I can think of Frangelico is the only one I can think of. Can you talk a little bit about that?
0: Oh, yes, that's a bit of a thing. I think there are fewer musicians. That's the one comfort we take in the visual arts, that there are fewer musicians who are saints. I think that's the arts, I think, probably so closely united to passion makes it difficult. And so we have, there's actually a female painter who is a saint. She was Elizabeth Vigri, no, Caterina Vigri, and she was in Bologna. She was actually the patron saint of painting till, you know, Fra Angelico edged her out. And we have Saint Luke, who's a patron of painting, because allegedly he made the image of the Madonna and Child. But no, we are not overwhelmed with stories of saints who are artists. So Gaudi is going to be very, it's very exciting to see, you know, a man whose faith and creativity and life all blend together. I think a lot of the problem is when an artist is producing something, the extraordinary things an artist makes, you know, in order for us to see this as, you know, a canonizable thing, It has to be really demonstrated to have been sort of in sort of a perfect conjunction of fulfilling the will of the Lord. Whereas with artists, you often, particularly the Western artists, where half of their genius comes because they're competing with other artists, because they're trying to make a brand. That's always been the problem with Michelangelo, the glorious things that he made. Did he make them for God or did he make them for Michelangelo? No, I think he made, I am certain he is in heaven, and I'm certain that he's got really great seat, but we are left because of his writing, because of his way of his attitude towards his art. We are left with the question, and I think he was asking himself the same question at the end of his life, and really worked very, very hard, especially working on St. Peter's for free. I mean, he did it for the glory of God, the honor of St. Peter, and the salvation of his own soul. He was trying very hard to, you know, put his gifts at the disposal of the Lord of evangelization, but I'm not so sure that that was the case early on. In the case of Gaudí, as we learn more about his life, as we sort of wait to see what unfolds, this is a really beautiful case. And these are very important, you know, canonizations, where you see someone who lives in a secular world, mm-hmm. who is working in a 19th century art. I mean, it was like the height of secularism, the height of it. I mean, you've got the impressionists, the post-impressionists, you've got, you know, who needs religious, who needs, you know, who even needs representative. We're about to move into the world of sort of abstract art. So, I mean, it's a really remarkable thing that this man stays this course and, you know, lives his life and produces his art without getting distracted by the shoals of the contemporary zeitgeist.
1: Well, thank you so much for joining us and letting us experience your joy and wonder about Antoni Gaudí. And where can people find out more about your work in Rome?
0: Well, you can find, I have a website, elizabeth-lev.com. And for tours, we have lizlevtours.com.
1: Thank you so much for joining us, Liz Lev.
0: Thank you very, very much.
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1: Welcome back to Conversations with Consequences. I'm your hostess, Betsy Fentress, here on EWTN Radio. And we have a friend of the show with us today, Catholic wife, mom, and writer, Emily Stimson Chapman, who is out with a new children's book that's just delightful, co-written with Dr. Scott Hahn, called Joseph, Keeper of the King, published by Emmaus Road. And it really tells such a beautiful story, and so poetically, the story of St. Joseph. Welcome back to the show, Emily.
3: Oh, it's so good to be here with you guys again.
1: So we want to discuss your critically acclaimed Bible called The Story of All Stories. But before we do that, we're going to talk about your newest book on St. Joseph. What inspired this? And is this your first co-venture with Dr. Scott Hahn?
3: No, it's actually my fourth, it's my fourth children's book with Scott Hahn. Scott and I have been working together in various capacities for the past 20 years, ever since I was a grad student at one of his master's class at Franciscan University. But we have done four children's books together, and St. Joseph is the newest. And the idea started out, so many grandparents were coming to Scott and saying, you know, my kids aren't going to church anymore, but I really want my grandkids to know the faith. How do I pass this on to them? Could you write a book? Could you write children's books like you write adults' books? And Scott, knowing himself, said, no, I cannot write children's books like I write adult books, but I know somebody who can. And so he asked me if I would take his adult books and turn them into children's books. And so that's how this got started. And we started by taking Hail Holy Queen and turning it into Mary, Mother of All. Then we did the Lamb's Supper into the Supper of the Lamb. Lord Have Mercy, about confession, became Lord have mercy, there was no other title for it. And this most recent one is actually based on a part of Scott's Joy to the World, where he talks about the nativity story and some other work that he's done on Saint Joseph. And we thought, since we had a book about Mary, we needed a book about Joseph as well.
1: So when you collaborate, do you just take his material, or are you going back and forth saying, what do you think about this? What do you think about this? Or is it kind of just your baby to turn the, well, this one, it really is just a beautiful poem, rhyming poem, but how much collaboration is there in the actual making of the book?
3: Yeah, so when Scott and I have worked on like Hope to Die adult books together, it's lots of back and forth and working closely. Mm-hmm. This one, Scott's like, here's my book, Emily, turn it into a book for kids. And so, well, yeah, they're really my babies. And, but you know, they're based upon Scott's rich theology. So that's how it works out.
1: I wanted to just read the first two pages of it because I just loved it. In Galilee, there lived a man, a quiet man, a humble man. In Galilee, there lived a man, and Joseph was his name. No royal robes did Joseph own, no sparkling crowns, no golden thrones. No royal robes had Joseph known, but noble blood had he. Where did you get the inspiration to write this? Are there, you have certain favorite poets or psalms? It's just magical.
3: Oh, you're so kind. I mean, I'm a reader and I love poetry and I love children's poetry. And when Scott and I first were working out the concept for the books, I felt strongly and he agreed that they needed to be in rhyme because that's what children remember, right? Like mm-hmm. You know, my kids can recite to you every nursery rhyme or Goodnight Construction Site or Little Blue Truck, you know, these delicious, wonderful rhyming books. And I wanted them to know the truths of the faith at the simplest level just as well mm-hmm. as they know Mother Goose. And so, but we're also, I'm very passionate about good rhyme schemes. So correct rhyme, correct meter, the words actually rhyming. Because, you know, as a parent, there's nothing more frustrating than reading a book where the rhyme scheme falls apart or where they have no sense of meter and you can't get that nice sing-songy rhythm into the recitation of the book. So I just brought that experience as a writer and lover of poetry to the writing. In terms of this particular book, with everyone, something gets in my head. So there is a phrase, a refrain that I can't get out of my head, and that becomes the core for the book. For this one, it was the opening stanza. And once I got the opening lines in, I was like, oh gosh, this is one of the world's most difficult rhyme schemes. Am I really going to do this? So it took longer because of the rhyme scheme, but yeah, it's really it's a work of taking Scott's great theology and then taking it to prayer and being inspired by the Holy Spirit and bringing in my experience as a writer and reader and mom, who knows what my kids will read and remember, and turning that into a book.
1: We don't have anything like the Magnificat, you know, to draw from in terms of showing Joseph's faith. And so what I love about this book is there's a lot of setting of the stage of him in the lineage of David. Can you talk a little bit about that?
3: Yeah, so that's one of the important things that I drew upon from Scott's mm-hmm. work. You know, there is, we often forget that, you know, we think of Mary being, you know, because obviously Jesus is biologically Mary's son, mm-hmm. but there's a great importance with legalism, legal code in the Bible. And so Saint Joseph had to be a son of David too, for Jesus to sort of fulfill the covenant that God had with Israel, the various covenants. So I wanted to emphasize Saint Joseph as, you know, he is a son of David. He comes from this line of Davidic heirs who have been waiting for the throne to be restored. And that is something that was so present and relevant to Jews in the first century. You know, they were looking and waiting for the son of David to come, for the Messiah to come. And that would have been a thought that was always on Joseph's heart. Like, will it be, you know, will it be a child of mine? Who will come? Will I see this? Will I see this day? And so to emphasize that and really tie Jesus back into the promises of the Old Testament, because that's something that's been really important for Scott and I throughout the project, is to help children understand the connections between the new and old, and that the New Testament is not a separate story, but, you know, the continuation and fulfillment of a story that God had been, you know, writing. You know, he'd been writing the world in such a way to tell that story for thousands of years. And so this is connected to that. And so really focusing on that Davidic aspect allowed that to happen.
1: And that's one of the things, I have the Ignatius Study Bible, and reading that has Scott Hahn has really brought that, I think, into the Catholic scholarship to the forefront. He really loves all the Davidic fatherly aspect of things that I don't think as a Catholic growing up, I really learned very, very little about that. And I think it's this kind of solid Protestant theology and biblical scholarship that he brought into the church that's really kind of, don't you feel, opened up so many things for all of us?
3: Oh, tremendously. I mean, Scott, like he was, as I said, he was my professor in grad school. And I always joke, I'm like, I don't have a PhD in theology, but I have a PhD in Scott Hahn. So Scott has, you know, he has transformed my way of approaching scripture and seeing the Bible not as a dead book, not just simply as a collection of book by different authors pieced together over time, but God's gift to us. It is our family story. It is our family history. And reading it that way with love and reverence and recognizing that God is the ultimate author of scripture and that that story is one stretching from old to new into our lives now. You know, the story continues. So that's been one of the biggest influences on my life.
1: One of the parts of the book that I had never really thought about was the death of Joseph. How did you think that about we really need to include this in the story? Because most people don't.
3: No, I mean, St. Joseph is the patron of a happy death. He is the one person on earth who that we know of who got to die, you know, in the presence of Jesus and Mary, at least according to church tradition.
1: And, but I mean, in terms of depicting it, you know,
3: Because his story has to end somewhere.
1: Right. Right.
3: And it can't end on Calvary. Like, that doesn't work because he wasn't on Calvary. So there has to be a reason why he doesn't walk with Jesus all the way to the end. And the reason is that he died. So that's the, you have to be able to remember the books are always Christocentric. So Christ is always at the center of the books, even if it's about Mary, even if it's about Joseph. And so Christ's story has to come to completion that Christ dies on Calvary, but Joseph can't be there. And so talking about how Joseph couldn't be there allowed that truth of Christ's death and resurrection to be included in the story, but in such a way that it felt organic and not and connected to Joseph.
1: So another part of this picture is that you work with an illustrator. And how do you find the illustrator that you think is the right person for the book?
3: You know, my publishers, the publishers at Maestro Press have handled that, and they found Trisha, and she's lovely and wonderful. And so she started on the first book with us and has been on every book since.
1: I think the illustrations are so strong in this, and I love the Hebraic and, you know, Judaism symbols that come in all the way through as you follow the lineage of Joseph.
3: Yeah, no, Trisha, she knows her stuff. She does some wonderful, she's worked with us on our children's book. She's also done some beautiful books for Word on Fire. She's definitely one to keep an eye on. She's doing a lot of great stuff.
1: St. Joseph is also known as the terror of demons. What does this name signify?
3: In his protective, fatherly role in our salvation. You know, St. Joseph is one of the holiest humans to have ever walked the planet. He got to live with Jesus and Mary, you know, throughout for we don't know how many years, but for many, many years. And so he's holiness itself, and the demons run in fear of him. And so he is such a powerful intercessor for us, a powerful protector and defender. And I think, you know, God chose Joseph to be the face of fatherhood to himself, to Jesus in his lifetime. And so Joseph in some ways is the clearest image we have of the fatherhood of God, like what it means to be a father. And in this world where so many people don't have strong fathers or good fathers or any father, to know, to have a face, like this is fatherhood, this is Joseph, and he will protect me and defend me. I think it's a really powerful help for us as we journey in holiness.
1: And I heard you in an interview say that you don't really like to call him foster father. Do you want to talk about that a little bit?
3: Yeah, I mean, Mary doesn't call him foster father, you know, when they are in Jerusalem after Jesus has wandered away. She's like, your father and I were so worried about you. Joseph's fatherhood of Jesus is not a lesser fatherhood because he's not a biological father. My husband and I are adoptive parents. My motherhood, his fatherhood are not lesser because of adoption. In some ways, we always say, you know, our parenting, our adopting, we are an image of God's relationship with humanity. Like, God is all of our adopted father. And we also don't call God our adopted father. We call God Father. He's our
1: exactly.
3: father in heaven. Yeah. And so I think calling Joseph Foster Father is a diminishment of the true reality of his fatherhood of Christ.
1: Yeah, when I see that word Foster, the hyphenated, it always kind of recoil a little bit from it as well. It just doesn't, I guess, you know, people felt over the years that they had to do it because of the way that Jesus was conceived. But
3: right. They want to stress that, hey, we know not biological connection. But I think right. for us, it's really helpful to remember.
1: I tend to agree with you. Let's now turn to the story of all stories, a story Bible for young Catholics. What was the inspiration for you writing that?
3: The inspiration was Word on Fire calling me up and asking. Haley Stewart, who is the amazingly talented editor of Word on Fire Votive, she herself was a convert from Protestantism and was familiar with Protestant story Bibles and knew there was no Catholic story Bible on the market, like nothing like the Protestant story Bibles. And she was hearing from a lot of other parents too, who were asking for a true story Bible. And we can talk about the difference between a story Bible and a picture Bible and a children's Bible in a minute. But so Haley called me up and asked me to do it. And I said no twice. And finally on the third go around, they would not take no for an answer. I said yes. So
1: let's talk about the distinctions that you talked about.
3: So I always break it down. There are picture Bibles, which you think of like a board book, and they have a collection of stories that are not necessarily connected, but it's mm-hmm. Adam and Eve in the garden and Noah and the ark and maybe David and Goliath. And they're introducing children to some of the main characters of the Bible, but it's a very simple understanding of certain basic stories in scripture. Children's Bible is going to be a simplified version of sacred scripture. I got one when I made my first communion a long time ago.
1: Of course.
3: Where, you know, it's a condensed version. There might be a lot of illustrations in it, but it's sort of like someone has done they've gone through scripture and taken things out and made it shorter. So you've got picture Bibles, you've got children's Bibles. A story Bible is an engaging retelling of the story of salvation history. It recognizes the unity of old and new. It sees the same author writing salvation history from beginning to end. And it takes some liberties in terms of explaining some things, fleshing it out, maybe producing dialogue where there wasn't dialogue. But it's to make the story of salvation history come alive for young readers. And that is what Word on Fire and I set out to do.
1: So how did you decide which Old Testament and which New Testament stories would be included?
3: It was a long, many-month process. So, right. Took a stab at it, and then went to Word on Fire, and then who knows how many people there went over it. And even right up through the writing of it, you know, we thought we had it all worked out. But as you start to write it, you're like, I can't do this in 500 words, or oh my goodness, how did we leave this out? So there was adjustments right up to the very end to get the stories where we would have. And I mean, there's 100 more I would have liked to have done, but we had to pick and choose. So,
1: and you also integrate church fathers and doctors of the church into the stories or little questions afterwards. Was that something that you knew you wanted to do from the beginning?
3: No, that was Word on Fire's brilliant idea. We knew from the beginning we wanted to help young readers understand typology. We wanted them to understand how the old makes sense of the new and the mm-hmm. new reveals the old, you know, the new is concealed in the old. We wanted them to see the connection. And we started out thinking we would just do that with art and with some verbal stuff in the story. But we realized that we wanted to make it more explicit. So we added the key points at the end that always help young people understand the connection between the Old and the New Testament and their stories, and quotes from the church fathers and doctors and popes and Catholic writers, well-known Catholics that sort of, because one of the goals with this is a Catholic story Bible. It is not just a story Bible. And we wanted young people to learn how the church reads scripture, that there is a way to read scripture as Catholics, how we read it from the heart of the church, and that this isn't just something we made up recently. The church has been doing this for 2,000 years. And so those quotes that come after each story shine a light on how the church has long read and interpreted and understood this part of scripture. And so it's not just introducing young people to the story of Scripture, but to a whole way of understanding the Scriptures and how we read Scriptures. It's meant to be a formative book in more ways than one.
1: So in your market research, by which I mean reading to your children, do your children, are there certain stories that you feel this is just what really clinches it, that they are on fire for the faith because they want to be like that hero in the story?
3: I probably should worry a little bit. My children love the stories with Satan. So they always, because we can hate Satan, they love that. And so that when there's a clear good guy and a clear bad guy, especially my boys get very excited. And so it's Jesus against the devil or, you know, the angels against the devil. They get very excited about that. So if you notice prominent mentions of the devil and spiritual temptation in my stories, it's usually because I'm trying to capture the heart of those young boys who want to be Saint Michael. You know, my little 5-year-old wants to be Saint Michael this Halloween. He wants to dress up as that.
1: So again, with the illustrator, did you have any back and forth? Or because the illustrations are extraordinary and they're very detailed, and you know, each page has kind of a different concept. Is that something that you just blind faith hand over and you say, wow, I love it, or could you tweak this a little bit? Or
3: Diana Renzina is amazing. She is a Latvian folk artist, and there is nothing in her illustrations that I saw that I would ever want to tweak. The extent I had with that, when I first, remember how I said it took 3 times for them to convince me to do the project? And the reason at the time they first asked me, I had a 1-year-old, 2-year-old, and 5-year-old, or 1-year-old, 2-year-old, and 4-year-old, and was swearing off big projects. But on that third try, they sat me down and they showed me the artist they were considering asking to do the art for the book. Mm-hmm. And the first one they showed me was Diana's. And when I saw her art, I was so blown away by how beautiful it was that I knew I would want that Bible in my house, and I would be angry if the writing wasn't as good as I wanted it to be. So I said yes to the project because of their vision for the art. And when they asked me which artist I wanted them to approach first, I was like, Diana, get her on the team. And then after that, she took it and ran with it and did such a beautiful job. So I'm just grateful to have received all of her gorgeous work.
1: Well, thank you for all the contributions you are making to Catholic children's books. 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
3: Thank you for having me.
1: Welcome back to Conversations with Consequences, where I am joined by TCA Chaplain Monsignor Roger Landry. And this week we want to talk about the upcoming Solemnity of Saints Peter and Paul. What can you tell us about this very special feast?
4: Well, this is really one of our central Catholic feasts. After, of course, the feasts of Our Lord and Our Lady, we have the feast of the two great pillars of the Holy Roman Catholic Church, which is Saints Peter and Paul. Saint Peter, the great preacher to the Jews, who was the rock on whom Jesus built his church, and Saint Paul, the teacher of the nations, who fulfilled the prophecies of Isaiah and Daniel and Jeremiah and Ezekiel, that the light of God would be taken throughout all the earth to all nations. And so we celebrate these two great pillars in our faith, because so much of what we practice comes to us through the hierarchy that was built on Peter and his successors, as well as through the preaching, the writings, and the missionary work of St. Paul. And so this is always going to be dear to us as Christians. I'd encourage everybody listening to us on Monday, June 29th, to go to Mass in order to be able to pray with the entire church. In Rome, this is the day on which the Holy Father always gives the new metropolitan archbishops throughout the world. So archbishops who have archdioceses under them, not like the archbishops who work in the Roman Curia or the archbishops who are papal nuncios or things like this, But the archbishops who have archdioceses, like Archbishop Ronald Hicks in New York, all the new ones in the last year go to Rome, and Pope Leo is going to give them what's called their pallium, which is some wool taken from lambs that are shorn on February 2nd. They rest next to the bones of Peter for about 5 months before Pope Leo takes them, blesses them, and puts them over the outer vestments that the bishops wear at Mass to symbolize their communion with him, that those pallia are actually contact relics that express that the archbishops throughout the world and their faithful, united with them, are in communion of faith with the successor of St. Peter. And so that's the big liturgical celebration that is going to happen on Monday. And it's an opportunity that Pope Leo is taking advantage of to summon all the cardinals of the world for a consistory. Consistory is just a fancy word to say a meeting of the cardinals. And so they're going to be meeting the days before. So on Friday, June 26th, they're going to have a mass with Pope Leo, and then they'll meet in the Paul VI audience hall right next to the basilica in order to be able to have sessions confronting some of the problems of the world. And so the Vatican has released what the questions that all the cardinals in the world are supposed to answer. First question will be, in what kind of world are we called to proclaim the gospel? So it's just, what are the challenges that we're facing today? Then the second session will be dedicated to the culture of power versus the civilization of love. With regard to the situation of war and everything else in the world, how are we Christians called to respond to that? The third session, which will take place on Saturday morning, is going to address how do we build good in the work sites of our time. So how are we capable of transforming our workplaces to be part of the civilization of love? And then on Saturday afternoon, they're going to be talking about the path of implementing the Synod on Synodality with regard to various documents that have come on up. And so they're going to work very hard. At the very end of that, there's going to be a 2 to 3 hour session with an open mic, more or less, for cardinals anywhere to bring up anything they want with the Holy Father that they think the Holy Father needs to know or together perhaps address. And so we ought to be praying in anticipation of June 29th for all the cardinals of the church, including the American cardinals, that they will respond to the help of the Holy Spirit, just like they did when they elected Pope Leo, to advise Pope Leo about the ways to guide the church following in the footsteps of St. Peter and St. Paul.
1: And he's really sending a message, because I think this is the second consistory that he's already called within his relatively short pontificate. Don't you see this as a great sign?
4: It's an excellent sign. It's actually the third. So the first consistory was on the third day of his papacy. So that one normally doesn't get counted, but that's the first consistory. And he had one in January, and this is going to be the third. He clearly wants to get the input of the cardinals throughout the world so that he's able to lead the church listening. He's not going to have all the answers. And in this consistory, there are going to be 20 different groups of cardinals, but he's specialized the cardinals from outside of Rome and then the cardinals inside of Rome, because he wants to give special preference to the cardinals outside of the city so that he can get their input about the church all throughout the world, because he has many more opportunities throughout the year to listen to the cardinals who are already in Rome, and many of them are leading the various departments to the Vatican Curia. And so this is an extraordinary opportunity for Pope Leo to become informed so that he can lead more more prudently, but at the same time lead as the captain of a team all across the globe so that they're able better to be on the same page. So it's a great thing. Pope Francis, we remember, had called a couple of these consistories early in his papacy, but then really didn't call them for many other years. He relied on a council of 6 to 9 cardinals to be his advisors from around the world. Pope Leo isn't playing favorites among the cardinals. He's calling them all, including those who are retired, to share their insights with him. And so it's a great way of leadership. It shows his confidence, but it also shows his humility and wisdom in getting this type of input.
1: Well, we'll look forward to your take on what happens at the consistory. Thank you so much, Monsignor.
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0: Now, a quote from Mother Angelica's perpetual calendar. 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The grace comes with that first step, and you get the grace as you step. Being afraid is not a problem. It's doing nothing when you're afraid. That's the problem. Mother Angelica's perpetual calendar is available at EWTNRC.com.
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0: ourselves to celebrate the sacred mysteries. 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
1: Therefore, I ask, Blessed
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1: Grant, Lord God, that we, your servants, may rejoice in unfailing health of mind and body, and through the glorious intercession of Blessed Mary, ever Virgin, may we be set free from present sorrow and come to enjoy eternal happiness. Through our Lord Jesus Christ, your Son, who lives and reigns with you in the unity of the Holy Spirit,

0: Reading from the Book of Lamentations. The Lord has consumed without pity all the dwellings of Jacob. He has torn down in his anger the fortresses of daughter Judah. He has brought to the ground in dishonor her king and her princes. On the ground in silence sit the old men of daughter Zion. They strew dust on their heads and gird themselves with sackcloth. The maidens of Jerusalem bow their heads to the ground. Worn out from weeping are my eyes. Within me all is in ferment. My gall is poured out on the ground because of the downfall of the daughter of my people. As children and infant faint away in the open spaces of the town. In vain they ask their mothers, "Where is the grain?" As they faint away like the wounded in the streets of the city and breathe their last in their mother's arms. To what can I liken or compare you, O daughter Jerusalem? What example can I show you for your comfort, virgin daughter Zion? For great as the sea is your downfall, who can heal you? Your prophets had for you false and specious visions. They did not lay bare your guilt to avert your fate. They beheld for you in vision false and misleading portents. Cry out to the Lord. Moan, O daughter Zion. Let your tears flow like a torrent, day and night. Let there be no respite for you, no repose for your eyes. Rise up, shrill in the night, at the beginning of every watch. Pour out your heart like water in the presence of the Lord. Lift up your hands to him for the lives of your little ones who faint from hunger at the corner of every street. Verbum Domini. Lord, forget not the souls of your poor ones.
1: Lord, forget not the souls of your poor ones.
0: Why, O God, have you cast us off forever? Why does your anger smolder against the sheep of your pasture? Remember your flock, which you built up of old, the tribe you redeemed as your inheritance, Mount Zion, where you took up your abode.
1: Lord, forget not the souls.
0: Turn your steps toward their utter ruins, toward all the damage the enemy has done in the sanctuary. Your foes roar triumphantly in your shrine. They have set up their tokens of victory. They are like men coming up with axes to clump of trees.
1: Lord, forget not the souls of your poor ones.
0: With chisel and hammer, they hack at all the paneling of the sanctuary. They set your sanctuary on fire. The place where your name abides, they have razed and profaned.
1: Lord, forget not the souls of your poor ones.
0: Look to your covenant, for the hiding places in the land and the plains are full of violence. May the humble not retire in confusion. May the afflicted and the poor praise your name.
1: Lord, forget not the souls of your poor ones.

When Jesus entered Capernaum, a centurion approached him and appealed to him, saying, Lord, my servant is lying at home paralyzed, suffering dreadfully. He said to him, I will come and cure him. The centurion said in reply, Lord, I am not worthy to have you enter under my roof. Only say the word, and my servant will be healed. For I too am a man subject to authority, with soldiers subject to me. And I say to one, go, and he goes, and to another, come here, and he comes, and to my slave, do this, and he does it. When Jesus heard this, he was amazed and said to those following him, Amen, I say to you, in no one in Israel have I found such faith. I say to you, many will come from the east and the west and will recline with Abraham, Isaac, and Jacob at the banquet in the kingdom of heaven. But the children of the kingdom will be driven out into the darkness, outer darkness, where there will be wailing and grinding of teeth. And Jesus said to the centurion, You may go. As you have believed, let it be done for you. And at that very hour, his servant was healed. Jesus entered the house of Peter and saw his mother-in-law lying in bed with a fever. He touched her hand. The fever left her, and she

There are a couple of wonderful series I've recently been watching free on demand on EWTN. And the one is Pilgrimage to the Museum, in which the host, his name is Stephen Auth, is very successful on Wall Street. He tells his own story at the beginning, where he's in his early 40s, he has a young family, and he has what he called a heart misfire. And the doctors couldn't resolve what was going on with his heart. And so he's in intensive care. And a priest comes to visit him and to bring him the anointing of the sick. And he said, "Would you like to go to confession?" Well, Steve had not been to confession for 20 years. And he thought, well, given the circumstances, probably would be a good idea. And so he makes his confession, and at the end of his confession, the priest said to him, "Steve, you have many talents that the Lord has given you, but you're using them for your purposes only, and that's your problem." And so Steve resolved, he said, "If I ever got out of the ICU, if I survive this, that I'm going to be more directed in using my talents for him, for the Lord." And so he became what he calls a missionary on Wall Street. And he will give tours at the Metropolitan Museum of Art, in which he sees it as a way of evangelization to these businessmen who come there, because sacred art often conveys, you know, the inner spirit, the desire for God. And of course, sacred art in a particular way does that. But the series that recently has been posted there is called Visions of the Divine. And it's with Monsignor Roger Landry, together with Stephen Auth. And it's a five-part series where they go through the entire Mass from the very beginning, our introductory rites, the Confiteor, the Liturgy of the Word, Liturgy of the Eucharist, the reception of Holy Communion, and then the sending forth at the end of Mass. Really worth your time to enter into and to understand even more deeply the elements of the Mass and what we're about here. Those of you who are gathered here and those who are with us through television, that this is our highest worship, is the Holy Mass. And so as we understand more deeply these different elements, and this can be a series that will help you, and something related to our gospel today, I want to show you my favorite piece of art at the end of this homily that is part of this series, where they look at sacred art in describing the different elements of the Mass. Well, the last couple of days, we have gone through the conclusion of the second book of Kings. And what we have talked about, or what the scriptures have spoken of, is the horrible Babylonian exile that took place. And so the people were taken into exile into Babylon, pulled out of Jerusalem. Many were killed. And then yesterday we heard of how the city itself was destroyed, the temple was destroyed, the houses were burned. And we had that psalm that said, "Oh, how could we sing the song of the Lord on alien soil?" And today we have the Book of Lamentations, which is five laments about this destruction of Jerusalem, this Babylonian exile that took place. And the Book of Lamentations, it's five laments. We had the second one today. And of course it has a somber tone because of what has just happened. But what we find in the Book of Lamentations itself too is this unshakable hope and trust in God, even in this destruction. As a call, today's call was a calling out to God's

mercy and persistence in prayer and returning to the Lord. And so, because the people had given into idolatry over and over and over again, and so the Lord permits this exile to bring them to their senses, really, to wake them up, to return to Him, who called them to be His own people. And so today's second lament said this: worn out from weeping are my eyes. Within me all is in ferment. But then it's a call to look to God. What example can I show you for your comfort? Who can heal you? So we just concluded the Sermon on the Mount, and immediately after the Sermon on the Mount, we have three miraculous healings of Jesus. Yesterday, the healing of the man with leprosy. Today, the centurion's servant, the Lord just says the word. And then Peter's mother-in-law, he just touches her hand. So it's like this echo going throughout the centuries from the Book of Lamentations. What example can I show you for your comfort? Who can heal you? Who can heal you? Who can heal you? And the gospel is that answer. It's Jesus. He is the one who is the divine physician, who heals bodies and souls. And I was saying to someone yesterday who just had some new cancer show up, and they had come to Mass. I said, you know, I firmly believe, that when we receive our Eucharistic Lord, there are physical benefits too. How can we not receive the sacred humanity of Jesus, be touched by Him, without in some way benefiting from that, even physically? Doesn't mean every disease and illness is going to go away, but there is life being imparted to us in the reception of the Holy Eucharist. There's healing. Who can heal you? Who can heal you? Who can heal you? It's Jesus. And so today's second lament concludes, cry out to the Lord. Pour out your heart like water in the presence of the Lord. Isn't that a beautiful image? Pour out your heart like water in the presence of the Lord. The anguish you might be going through, the trials you're going through, pour out your heart like water in the presence of the Lord. Lift up your hands to Him. Continue to trust Him. And you know, the centurion, this Gentile, who is not of the people of Israel, that Jesus is amazed by his faith. You know, Matthew only uses that word amazed regarding Jesus once. It's in this gospel we heard today. Jesus was amazed at his faith. And he said, I haven't found this faith among the children of Israel. And then he goes on to say, really to point to the fact that it's not just going to be those who are hereditarily the people of Israel, but it's the new Israel, the people of faith, like this centurion. He's an officer in an oppressor's army. An officer in an oppressor's army. And he's amazed at this man's faith. Many from the east and the west will come to the banquet in the kingdom of heaven. That's you and I, all of us, Jew or non-Jew, that were called to that banquet of eternal life in heaven that's prepared for us. And what is the element of that? Faith. Looking to Him. Who can heal you? Who can heal you? It's Jesus. And that's what the gospel today points to. Well, the words that we heard in today's gospel should come to mind. We know where we use these very same words, don't we? We'll use them in the liturgy here in just a few moments, where the centurion says to him, Lord, I am not worthy to have you enter under my roof. Only say the word and my servant will be healed.
We say that. And that's good for us to say that because Jesus was amazed at this response. And we're repeating this response that Jesus was delighted in. And we're approaching the Lord in the same way as a centurion, where we're about to receive him who is the divine physician within our very selves in the Holy Eucharist. Lord, I'm not worthy that you should enter under my roof. Just say the word and my soul shall be healed. So I promised you my favorite piece of art in that work, Visions of the Divine. And so this is it. And what they talk about in this painting of Pablo Picasso, famous atheist. But this is when he's still a Catholic. At the age of 15, he painted this. It's his first really public work of art. And it's of his sister, Lori. His sister, Lori, as she's about to receive her first Holy Communion. It's really a remarkable piece. And what you see here is that she's got her prayer book. And she's intensely praying these prayers so that this first Holy Communion, she's going to be all prepared for the bridegroom of her soul to come within as she receives him in the Holy Eucharist. And so in this commentary, in this fifth episode of Visions of the Divine, Monsignor Landry spoke about how Mother Teresa put in all the sacristies of their convents these words for the priest as he vests. Priests of God, celebrate this Mass as if it was your first Mass, as if it was your last Mass, as if it were your only Mass. And he says many have incorporated that too for those who are going to receive Holy Communion. Christian, receive this Holy Communion as if it were your first Holy Communion, as if it were your last Holy Communion, as if it were your only Holy Communion.

0: Let us offer our petitions to the Lord, who looks down on us and knows all our needs, for he gives peace to those who trust in him.
1: That the Holy Father and all priests may rejoice in their vocation of bringing God's love to the world. We pray to the Lord. For public officials who work valiantly to renew the culture of life and to build a civilization of love, we pray to the Lord. That the peace of Christ will be established in those nations torn by war and strife, we pray to the Lord. For those who support EWTN spiritually and financially, that the Lord may reward them for their kindness and generosity, we pray to the Lord. For the material needs of this network, that many may be inspired today to join EWTN in its mission for the good of souls by supporting its work, we pray to the Lord. And for all who have died, that through the passion and death of Christ Jesus, they may be granted the remission of all their sins and share in eternal life, we pray to the Lord.
0: We continue to pray our little novena for the United States of America in preparation for its 250th anniversary with a prayer of Mother Angelica. Lord God, we ask in all humility that you bless this country as unworthy as we are. Protect it from every evil. Protect it from the enemy. Protect it, Lord, that it may accomplish thy will and keep thy commandments. We ask, Lord, with a pleading heart to look down upon us in our unworthiness. Give this country a renewal of devotion to you, to your law and commandments. Let us be once more a country under you, Lord. We make our prayer through Christ our Lord.
2: Amen. Amen.

0: Lord, the offerings we bring you, and grant that enlightened by the Holy Spirit and encouraged by the example of the Blessed Virgin Mary, our hearts may always seek out and treasure the things that are yours. Through Christ our Lord.
1: Amen.

You are indeed holy, O Lord, and all you have created rightly gives you praise. For through your Son, O Lord Jesus Christ, by the power and working of the Holy Spirit, you give life to all things and make them holy. And you never cease to gather a people to yourself, so that from the rising of the sun to its setting, a pure sacrifice may be offered to your name. Therefore, O Lord, we humbly implore you by the same Spirit, graciously make holy these gifts we have brought to you for consecration, that they may become the body and blood of your Son, our Lord Jesus Christ, at whose command we celebrate these mysteries. From the night he was betrayed, he himself took bread, and giving you thanks, he said the blessing, broke the bread, and gave it to his disciples, saying, take this, all of you, and eat of it, for this is my body, which will be given up for you.

In a similar way, when supper was ended, he took the chalice, and giving you thanks, he said the blessing, and gave the chalice to his disciples, saying, "Take this, all of you, and drink from it, for this is the chalice of my blood, the blood of the new and eternal covenant, which will be poured out for you and for many for the forgiveness of sins. Do this in memory of me."

Therefore, O Lord, as we celebrate the memorial of the saving passion of your Son, his wondrous resurrection and ascension into heaven, and as we look forward to his second coming, we offer you in thanksgiving this holy and living sacrifice. Look, we pray, upon the oblation of your church and recognizing the sacrificial victim by whose death you willed to reconcile us to yourself. Grant that we who are nourished by the body and blood of your Son and filled with his Holy Spirit may become one body, one spirit in Christ. May he make of us an eternal offering to you so that we may obtain an inheritance with your elect, especially with the most blessed Virgin Mary, Mother of God, with blessed Joseph, her spouse, with your blessed apostles and glorious martyrs, with St. Francis of Assisi, and with all the saints on whose constant intercession in your presence we rely for unfailing help. May this sacrifice of our reconciliation, we pray, O Lord, advance the peace and salvation of all the world. Be pleased to confirm in faith and charity your pilgrim church on earth, with your servant Leo, our Pope, and Stephen, our Bishop, the order of bishops, all the clergy, and the entire people you have gained for your own. Listen graciously to the prayers of this family whom you have summoned before you. And your compassionate, O merciful Father, gather to yourself all your children scattered throughout the world. To our departed brothers and sisters, and to all who are pleasing to you at their passing from this life, give kind admittance to your kingdom. There we hope to enjoy forever the fullness of your glory through Christ our Lord, through whom you bestow on the world all that is good. Through him and with him and in him, O God, almighty Father, in the unity of the Holy Spirit, all glory

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0: For those who cannot now receive Jesus in the Blessed Sacrament, we offer the following prayer. Soul of Christ, sanctify me. Body of Christ, save me. 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O good Jesus, hear me. 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From the malicious enemy, defend me. In the hour of my death, call me, and bid me come to thee, that with thy saints I may praise thee for ever and ever. Amen.
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Let us pray. As we receive this heavenly sacrament, we beseech, O Lord, your mercy, that we who rejoice in commemorating the Blessed Virgin Mary may, by imitating her, serve worthily the mystery of our redemption. Through Christ our Lord. Amen.

St. Michael, the Archangel, defend us in battle. Be our protection against the wickedness and snares of the devil. May God rebuke him, we humbly pray. And do thou, O Prince of the heavenly hosts, by the power of God, cast into hell Satan and all the evil spirits who prowl about the world seeking the ruin of souls. Amen.

0: Prayer for vocations. God our Father, who wills that all men be saved and come to the knowledge of your truth, we beg you to send laborers into your harvest and grant them grace to speak your word with all boldness, so that your word may spread and be glorified, and all nations may know you, the only God, and him whom you have sent, Jesus Christ, your Son, our Lord. Amen. Our Lady, Queen of the Americas, Mary, Mother of the Franciscan Missionaries of the Eternal Word, pray for us.
1: The Angelus.
2: In the name of the Father, and the Son, and the Holy Ghost. Amen. The angel of the Lord declared unto Mary, Hail Mary, full of grace, the Lord is with thee. Blessed art thou among women, and blessed is the fruit of thy womb, Jesus. Behold the handmaid of the Lord. Hail Mary, full of grace, the Lord is with thee. Blessed art thou among women, and blessed is the fruit of thy womb, Jesus.
3: Holy Mary, Mother of God, pray for us sinners now and at the hour of death.
2: And the Word was made flesh.
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2: Hail Mary, full of grace, the Lord is with thee. Blessed art thou among women, and blessed is the fruit of thy womb, Jesus. Pray for us, Holy Mother of God.
3: That we may be made worthy of the promises of Christ.
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2: Good morning and welcome to Mornings with Mother. It's an hour of fun, family, and solid Catholic teaching from the foundress of EWTN, Mother Angelica. So get your Bible and a cup of coffee. Here's Mother Angelica.
3: It's the closest call we've had, isn't it? I get all excited, see, because... Oh, hi, everybody. I get excited because I come and talk to everybody before the show, because my doctor wants me to go to bed after the show. Kind of boring, but... So anyway, here we are together. That's all that's important, you know? If we were together and we talk about Jesus, that's the ultimate. Tonight, I just picked out something. I don't know whether we'll stay on it long. Because it's about a wedding feast. I don't know anything about wedding feasts. And so I speak from a point of ignorance. However, we'll see what the Lord does. You know, the parable of the wedding feast in Matthew 22nd chapter, it's interesting. Because this king, his son was going to be married, and so he has a big wedding feast. I don't know about the wedding feasts in those days, but if it was an Italian wedding feast, it was big. Big. And they practically spent all their savings on a wedding feast. You better stick together, kids, if you're Italian, because you just blew your inheritance, see? So, this was supposed to be a big, big, big wedding. And our Lord compared it to the kingdom of heaven. And you'd say, well, why'd he do that? Because we don't understand heaven. We don't even understand eternity. Nothing in this world lasts, you know? I don't know why all the buses that pilgrims get coming here all go kaput for some reason. And it's always when it's hot. And the poor driver, you know, he was, what was it, in the middle of the road something? He didn't want to. He had to hit that rather than another truck, so he hit that. And so there they are. Waiting 2 hours? Mm-hmm. Well, we call that a pilgrimage. That's what we call a pilgrimage. Because it's supposed to be hard. It really is. We're not accustomed to having hard things because, well, we have nice cars and we have nice seats and I got in a car not too long ago and felt kind of warm. And I thought, gee, it's not that warm outside, you know. And I was kind of jiggling around. I thought, boy, this is a hot seat. And it was. Somebody turned the heat on. And it said, you know, if you're cold, you can heat your seat. I don't think that came out right either. I mean, you heat the seat of the car. Then your seat gets hot. I better go on with this wedding. I have a feeling it's going to be one of those nights. I ought to stop now while I'm ahead, you know. Anyway, we'll try to pick up where I left off. Well, he said that the whole kingdom of heaven is like a wedding feast. And he said this man sent his servants to call those who were invited. That makes sense. But they wouldn't come. Now we got to figure out, what's that got to do with heaven? Well, many of us are all, we're all invited to the great wedding feast in heaven. We're all called. We're all going to go. Now, isn't that a shame, huh? If you're called to a wedding feast, wow. In those days, they even gave you the things to wear. You didn't have to give your clothing. And you just walked in and ate and had a good time. And so our Lord says, well, this is how it is in heaven. I have invited everybody, everybody, to come to my kingdom. Can you imagine here that it says they wouldn't come? The servants go and say, will you come to the king's son's wedding, feast? No, I don't want to go. Well, will you come? You're invited. No, I don't want to go. How about you? No, I don't want to go. I'm too busy. Well, we do that today, don't we, huh? We're too busy for Jesus. We're too busy to pray. We're too busy to go and just make a little visit to him in the Blessed Sacrament. We're all too busy. Well, let's see what happens. Well, he sends some more servants. This is a persevering king. He can't believe it. Everybody's saying no. So tell those who have been invited. Now, he's still inviting. He's still after those who were invited. And he said, that I may have my banquet all prepared. I have it prepared. My oxen and fattened cattle have been slaughtered. Everything's ready. Come to the wedding. Well, I guess they ate pigs in those days. The first time we put our Holy Father on the air, we put him on for 11 days. And it was somewhere in the Carolinas, was it south or north, whatever it was. And before we started, the night before we started, they had a little pig. Well, I never saw a little pig, let alone look at it roasting. And the little guy was about this big. And he was going round, round, round. And the odor was absolutely fantastic. And I looked at it. Poor little thing was one round. And I keep pouring stuff on it, you know. And I thought, oh, I was getting so hungry. It's the best meat I ever tasted. I know the pig didn't appreciate it, but I did. So that's what he's saying. The oxen are all roasted, and it doesn't say anything about pigs, but fattened cattle. But they weren't interested. Oh, isn't that do something to your heart? They weren't interested. First he said no, and now they have no interest at all. One went off to his farm, another to his business. And the rest seized his servants and maltreated them and killed some of them. Oh, how ungrateful that is, you know? It is hard to imagine how ungrateful we can be. When you're too busy for God, you're too busy. You got to remember that. When you're so much involved in things that pass, they don't have anything to do with your daily life or like soap operas. If you got time for one soap opera, you got time for God. If you got time to walk your dog, you got time for God. I'm not against dogs. So please don't write me any letters. Say, why don't you like dogs? I know dogs have to go. I wouldn't want you to walk in front of my house, but if they gotta go, they gotta go. It's a necessary condition when you have a dog. You can't tell them when, where, or how. They know. So, what do? You walk your dog. And I bet you walk your dog more than he needs to be walked. But you could pray. You can pray while you walk your dog. You can tell Jesus you love him. You can pray for poor sinners. You can pray for all those who don't go to the wedding feast. And we have a wedding feast every morning when you go to Mass. Are you sure you don't have time to go to Mass in the morning? Oh, it's too cold. Well, it's better than where it's too hot. Right? It's too cold. Well, what do you want? You want the Lord to come with a heated blanket like they do in the hospital? You're going to have an operation. They put you in these freezing operating rooms. I feel sorry for the doctors, you know. I don't know how they hold anything. You're just, bleh. And then they come put a hot blanket on. You just came out of these little ovens? Well, they try to warm you up, but your nose is frozen by that time. And if he asks you which leg they're going to operate on, you don't know. So, I mean, we have a reason for everything in this world. Everything. But there's no reason, really, not to visit the Lord and not to pray. That's why you were created by God, see, to go to this wedding feast. And not only did they say no, not only were they not interested, they maltreated their servants and killed them. You say, well, I never killed anybody. Are you sure? I said, yes, I'm sure. I've never killed anybody. Are you sure? Have you killed them by verbal abuse? Telling somebody how dumb they are? Well, even if they're not, they're going to be. The more you tell them. Are you sure? Are you sure you haven't stolen the faith away from someone by telling him something that wasn't true? Have you diluted the gospel and diluted the doctrines of the church? And maybe made somebody lose their faith? Well, you see, it's worse to kill the soul than the body. Worse because you take away faith from somebody. That's pretty bad. First of all, you don't know if they'll get it back, you see. And then you don't know what their life's going to be like without faith. Wouldn't it be hard not to have faith, huh? Wouldn't it be impossible if you couldn't go into a church and just talk to Jesus about your problems? And see, when these people killed these men, these servants, and then insulted the king, they were stealing away from the king his whole kingdom. You can go and you say, are you going there? No, I'm not going to go. Why? I don't like it. Okay, I won't go either. You ever do that? You know, we all do that. We just copy everybody. We don't have original ideas. Are you going at the gate? Nah, they're not going to win. Well, they probably won't if somebody don't cheer them on. You need encouragement. I never was successful at football games. I always rooted for whoever made a touchdown. See, I was a drum major, Ed. You can't imagine that, can you? You can't? No? I can't either right now. But I was. I was the only one they had. That's why I was probably there. And I would stand there, you know, I had to bring the band out and then I had to bring him back and I did all that at halftime but I never understood the game because everybody's running in opposite directions. And I never knew who was who. But whoever touched the ground at that point I went, yay! And they look at me and say, well, you shut up for goodness sake, that's the other team. Well, I thought that was wonderful he made it. You got all those men after you with all those helmets and them. They have to look down there like they came from Mars. And if you fall, let me tell you about falling with that ball in your hand. I never understood that either. They all pile on top of you. I've watched them. They just go pound, pound, pound. And this little guy one time, I thought, well, at least he can't make the top of it. But he did. He started running way over there. The guy's down. Why you gotta suffocate him? Why don't you just take the ball away? No place he can go. I mean, I never, did anybody understand that? You all understand that? You do, huh? I'm glad somebody does. Because I never understood the principle. He's not going anywhere. It's a wonder he can breathe. There must be 1,000 pounds on top of that.

sitting on that uncomfortable bench for hours, eating stale hot dogs, cold hot dogs, and drinking something from a little flask. And I don't think it's hot tea. Well, if you do that, I would imagine for 45 minutes, you won't know who's playing who. But you're keeping warm, right? Well, I think you... Well, I wouldn't want you to bring a little flask to Mass, though. That would not be good. I think you could bundle up, though, and go to Mass. See, I don't think that's... I think that's what our Lord doesn't understand, no more than this king. I mean, this was a free meal, and all you wanted to eat just to celebrate a wedding. And there was no reason to do this. You say, there's no reason for you to miss Mass, because it's cold. Well, my friends, there is a hot place. And once, if you ever get down there, there's no coming back. See, well, you say, you may not have gone to hell for not going to Mass. It's not whether you went to Mass, it's a matter of indifference. See, I don't want to go. I'm not grateful. I don't want to be there where Jesus was always and is always there, see. The Father has an awesome attribute. He has many attributes. And the one I admire the most is that everything is now. There's no past, no future with God. Everything is now. So when you go to Mass and I go to Mass, I am at Calvary now. There's a beautiful Negro spiritual that says, "Were you there when they crucified my Lord?" What a beautiful song. But you can be there every man. See. Now, see, I don't think when you die, our Lord's going to understand that you had all the ambition and all the gumption to go to a football game with your little flask and not to Mass. See, that he's not going to understand that. No more than this king understood. So now the king was furious. He was furious. And what did he say? He dispatched his troops now. Oh, hey, we're in trouble. First it was his servants, now his troops. He destroyed the murderers and burned their town. Then he said to his servants, "The wedding is ready. But as those who were invited proved unworthy, go to the crossroads in the town and invite everybody you can find." Isn't that wonderful? That's the rest of us. You bunch of sinners out there. Sinners. He's waiting for you. I think that's encouraging. The hitch in it is you got to stop sinning. See, that's the hitch. But is it? Oh, yeah, it shouldn't be. You know you're miserable. You know you're miserable. One time I was working with this man years and years ago. He was pretty bad. So he came to see me one day and he said to me, "You look kind of sad." And I said, "I am." "Oh," he said, "can I help you?" I said, "No." "Why not?" "Because," I said, "I'm sad over you." "Me? I'm fine." "No, you're not." And I said, "I was thinking this morning that I will not see you in the kingdom, and I'm very sad over that." "Well, if you're going to be there, I'll be there." She said, "No, you won't. Because if you don't stop what you're doing, and I've been working on you a couple of years now, and I can't work anymore because I'm wasting my time, and you're getting more hardened in sin, and so I feel bad about that, and I feel bad
that God has this wonderful place for you, a joy and happiness.

0: you're not going to go. So I said to him, I said, I think you better leave. Huh? You're not listening to what I'm saying. You better go. Well, he turned as white as a sheet, and he left. But he came back a week later. He said, you mean heaven is for me after all I've done? I said, yes. All you need is one confession. It's free. The wedding feast is free. You feel like a new man. He said, you mean I can go to heaven then? I don't know if God's going to take you then, but you're at least you're ready. Well, he went. It was years and years, and he went to confession. And he's been straight ever since. But we don't understand what we're forfeiting. That's what's right. We don't know what we forfeit. Little Jacinta from Fatima, the children were seeing hell while the people were, and seeing the Holy Family while the people were watching the sun coming down. And Jacinta was so upset because she said people don't know where they're going to go. And she made every kind of sacrifice, every kind, because we don't know. And we know what she used to say a lot. She said, oh, sweet Mother Mary, why don't you show everybody hell? Then nobody will go there. Well, I don't know. Because these people were invited twice to a free banquet. And those banquets last 7 days. Boy, you could get wound up by that time. But see, they won't go. There's somebody out there who won't go. Don't you think it's kind of foolish? That you can be happy forever and ever, never ending? See, we don't even understand that. We don't understand what heaven is like. It's absolute, total joy. There's nothing to take it away from you. I met somebody the other day, and I said, how are you doing? He said, oh, I'm wonderful, but I know what's going to happen. I said, what? I'll feel miserable sometime this week. I said, how do you know that? Because it always happens, you know. Our Lord warns me ahead of time by giving me some joy, and then clunk, something happens to me. Oh, what a terrible way to think of God. You see, that's not true. God wants you to be happy in this world and the next. Does that mean you're not going to suffer? No, you're not kidding yourself. Getting out of bed is a pain. Don't you think of the pain, the older you get? Huh? You don't jump out of bed anymore. I was told when I was a young postulant, that's many years ago, when you wake up, get out of that bed like there was a fire. It took me a while to do that. I remember the first morning in my religious life, I woke up and I thought of what I was told. You know, get out of that bed like a fire. And I went, I just put it out. Oh, dear Lord. I also remember the morning I really determined I was going to get up, and it was cold, really cold. And we used to have a little, I guess like these old-fashioned jars, not jars, but basins. Huh? You had to put your water in it the night before, and it was on the floor on top of a piece of paper. Then when you got up in the morning, you wash your face in this basin, kneeling. And so I finally got myself kneeling, and I put the washcloth on and just stood on top. I stood there. I really woke up, you know. I thought our Lord was telling me how to walk on the water or something, you know. So I'm looking at this washcloth, and I'm looking at it, and I picked it up. It was dry. I put it back. It just sat there. It had frozen during the night. So I thought, where's the fire, Lord? So I had to crack it up and put it in gingerly, and I was like one of these kids on, you're on Candid Camera, do y'all remember that? And they had about four or five young boys, little guys, in front of a mirror, and their mother told them to wash up. And so they were in front of the mirror, and they put two fingers in the water, and it went like this. Well, that's what I did that morning. I wasn't clean, but I felt better. But see, all these little things, and it's a little thing, you know, a little thing, are just so aggravating. They're not big things. But do you know, they pile up, see? They pile up, and it changes your heart. Because the more we can say yes to God, no matter how hard it is, the more He says yes to us, see? Because we love Him more than we love ourselves. And this king here now is asking for all of us, and this is what he says. Now they collected everyone they could find, bad and good alike. Now, all of you haven't been to confession for years. There you go. The wedding feast is ready. The wedding feast is ready. Go. Get that garment on you. The garment of holiness, the garment of sanctifying grace, the garment of being clean inside. Really clean. Nobody can be in a state of sin, real serious sin, and feel clean inside. We can't. You may say so, but it's all a lie. It's not true. It's all a lie. Because that little, remember we talked about conscience not too long ago? You know, it's going to come up. Now you take another drink and that might help a little bit, but don't help at all. Because when you finally wake up, oh, now you got a headache, your conscience is bothering you, you feel guilty, miserable. You see, our Lord is saying here, you have to say yes. Now, we've had all the good and the bad in this wedding. And what does the king say? He goes out and says, go out again. So the servants went on the roads and collected together everybody they could find. Now, here's the problem. When the king came in to look at the guests, he noticed one man was not wearing a wedding garment. Now you say, well, what's bad about it? You got the bad, you got the poor, you got the rich, they're all coming. They're too poor to buy a wedding garment. Uh-uh. The host provided the wedding garment. All you had to do was put it on. That's all you had to do. So the Lord wanted, the king said, hey, why don't you have a wedding garment? The man was silent. And the king said, bind him hand and foot and throw him out in the dark, where there will be what? Weeping and gnashing of teeth. For many are called, and few are chosen. Now what does that mean? Does that mean our Lord calls you and then changes his mind? No. That man without the wedding garment refused to be clothed with a brand new suit. Just like confession. You refuse to be renewed. You refuse for this new garment of grace, this new look. You know, it's wonderful to think about confession. You may be old, bald, or half blind. You could be. I have all these wrinkles on you, and you feel young, but you're old. I don't care how you feel. One look in the mirror, first thing in the morning, you're old. Now, you can do what you want to make yourself look better, but you don't. You don't look better, you look old. If you're old, you're old. You can't change it. There's nothing worse than an old gal with a miniskirt, I can tell you. Pitiful. If I had legs like that, I'd put a barrel around them. I mean, you just can't do it over. That's all. It's not going to work. See? It's just be old and enjoy being old. You're supposed to be wise when you're old, but you're acting stupid. Now, you can dye your hair. The roots show. If you got black hair and you dye it blonde, that's fine. I don't object to anybody dyeing any hair, that's fine. But if you're 95, not gonna work. Everybody knows the truth. See, you know the truth. So, no matter how old you are, act like it and look like it, because that's what you are. And when you die, though, see, that's the beautiful part of all of this is, when you die, it's all changed. If you're in a state of grace, you're young. You're young because that's how your soul is. Your soul doesn't get old. Never gets old. It's always there. It's always present. It's always young. That's why you feel young, but your bones don't move. See? I mean, isn't that true? You feel like you always felt when you were 12, 14, 18, 20, 25, 30, 40, 50. That's your soul is young, and you're trying to keep up with it. You can't. Until the resurrection, that old body is going down. But that's okay. That's where wisdom shows. A happy old person is almost majestic. They shine because they're happy with how they look and how God made them. See, you're answering the call. You're answering the call. Okay, because it's the soul that matters, not the body. Not the body. I had two sisters we transferred to our crypt at the temple. One was dead 18 years, the other 16 years. I said to the undertaker, I said, could we change the habit? He said, no. There's nothing there. And I thought, yeah, that's right. There's nothing there. A few bones, a little dust. But the soul is still there. And that's the whole challenge of life. The challenge of life is not how young you can make yourself look. The challenge of life is how beautiful is your soul as your body grows older. That's the challenge. How close to God are you? Because your soul is immortal. It's going to live forever and ever and ever and ever and ever. We don't even know what it means. The soul is gone. When you die, I told you like a week or so ago about this wonderful tape I heard about this man who died on the operating table. And he said he rose. He knew he was on that operating table, and he rose. And he stood behind himself, and his body was there, and the doctors, you could see him work, but he forgot who it was. He walks around, this is his soul, and he's looking down, and he says, "That's me. I'm dead." "You sure were, buddy. Sure was." But see, that soul was the same soul that God put in his little body at conception. See, now you can abort a baby and build the body, but you can't kill that soul. That soul is there. You can't, you see, the soul is what's so important. And the body is a temple. When you go up to see the new temple, it's beautifully constructed. Everything inside is hand-carved by little guys, talented, who carve with a few tools that don't seem like much when you see them on a table, but in the hand of a master, they do wonderful things. And your soul in the hand of God is awesome. Awesome. In the hands of the world, it's ugly. In the hands of the enemy, Satan, it's disgusting. Miserable. Miserable. So it depends. It's never going to go away. It's never going to dissolve. It's not going to be just blown up in the air. When you die, it's immediate. Your soul leaves your body. That's why you're dead. And now what? See, that's the whole problem. I wish I could get it to you. The soul is gone. When that body dies, it's gone. Now, you could have a body in a casket, but that's just a body. The soul has met its creator and been judged. We call that particular judgment. And you're happy if you go to purgatory, because once you've seen God, oh, you're so sorry. You want to do anything you can to make your soul beautiful so it can face God face to face. See? And see, we spend so much time in this world trying to make everything right. And you know, we do everything to make us look better. Well, that's fine. I wouldn't want anybody to look miserable. But I think we ought to spend some time on our soul. Okay. Keeping it clean, away from grievous sin, going to confession often, often, often. We say, "How often?" Well, I go once a week. So what do you say? "A lot." Since I've been in television and on television, it's gotten bigger. But I am sorry, and he knows that, and he forgives readily and quickly. See? We have a call. Hello?
1: Hello, Mother.
0: Hey, how are you?
1: I've been better, but I want to thank you for taking my call and thank you for your guidance over the years, and that's one of the reasons I called in. My name's Debbie. I'm from New Orleans.
0: Uh-huh.
1: And you were speaking before about how God wants us to be happy here on earth.
0: Yes.
1: And I've read that in the scriptures, and I understand that, and I understand he wants us to have his peace. But over the last 7 years, my entire family, and we are very devout Catholics, we have been beset by one major tragedy after another,
0: yeah.
1: Including the death of my very young husband, almost losing my mother, my sister's husband leaving her with non-support. I mean, I could go on and on, but the bottom line is this. And we pray. We pray constantly. And we have not lost faith in God. But what I don't understand, and I guess because St. Bernadette was my confirmation saint, and I know a lot about her, is I know Mary said to her that some of us, you know, that she could not have happiness in this world. Do you have any feelings, or does the Holy Spirit guide you in any way to give me an answer that maybe is this a test? Is this something that we just have to go through to show our love for God? I mean, what are your insights on that?
0: What Our Lady said to Saint Bernadette is, I do not promise you happiness in this life, only the next. Happiness in the world is a happening. It's a happening, and it goes. The Lord never promises happiness. In no translation of the scriptures do you ever read, I give you happiness. I give you joy. Joy. And joy is not a feeling. Happiness is a feeling. Joy is a deep awareness, that you are loved by God. And that nothing happens to you that is not for your good. And so that takes away the anguish, the doubt, the anger of saying, you know, what am I? Is always something else happening to me. But you see, if we understood our soul, if we understood that it is our portion to suffer. What did our Lord do except to love us, and his love got him crucified? But what saved us? What is it that gave us the ability to die and to enter the kingdom? His love. But he'd get on top of a mountain and say, I love you, I love you, I love you. No, he got on a cross. He got on a cross, and he stretched out his hands, was nailed to that cross, and said, I thirst. For what? For water? No. For your love. Crosses in any form, physical, mental, spiritual, are good signs. You say, oh, tell me that one now. No, it's true. Padre Pio said, if we knew the value of the cross, we would covet it. Well, I see too many people doing that. They're not. These trials also can be a test for your family. He said to Peter, you know, how much do you love me? Do you love me more than these? And Peter was, before he said, yeah, all these will deny you, I will not. But it took a cross and humility to tell Peter, yes, Lord, I love you. Then our Lord said again, do you love me more than these? He would say, yeah. He said, you know I love you. And every cross we have brings us closer to the Lord. Why? It detaches us. It makes us aware we do not have here a lasting city. I don't know about you, but I am appalled at how fast time is going. It seemed like yesterday was January 1st, and it's the middle of September. And you say, well, why are we going so fast, Lord? It's fast. See, life is fast. At every cross you have, say, thank you, Jesus. Do we understand it? No. Does it feel good? No. But maybe our dear Lord wants you to pray for poor sinners. When times are good, it's easy to have faith. It's in the cross that our faith is proven. Our Lord said one time about forgiveness and love, he said, if you only love those who love you, do not the pagans do this? And so I would suggest that sometimes when it just seems too heavy and you can't seem to carry it again anymore, go somewhere in a church where the Blessed Sacrament is, or just in your living room if you can travel, Say, Lord, I thirst for your love, for your understanding. Give me strength, give me courage. You can't look at Our Lady, that awesome woman, the greatest creature ever made by God. No one will ever equal her, or even come close. Suffered all her life for the redemption of mankind. She suffered with her son. You got to suffer with her son. And so do I. He doesn't ask us to understand. He says, take your cross upon yourself and I will help you with it. Learn of me. And we have to have humility. Admit, I don't know why I get over this and that happened, and I get over that and this happened. It's okay. You're pleasing to God. And you know what else? He trusts you. We don't often think of God trusting us. But when we have crosses and more crosses on top of that, He trusts me. I like to think He trusts me. He says, Angelica, I think you can carry this. It's for sinners. It's for the poor. It's for priests. It's for religious. It's God knows what or who. Okay, look. We can do it together. We can do it together. And think of the soul. So your soul is being more and more purified and made beautiful before God. See? That's awesome. Everybody wants to be beautiful. But you know, some of the people I thought were the most beautiful were not beautiful physically, but spiritually. There's a little note here that says a father is contemplating suicide because his son just died. Don't do that. Don't do that. You may never see your son again. It's in life that you will see your son again. It's in life that you will feel his presence again. It's in living. It's in living that you will understand why he died. It's in living, not death. And you know, we need to persevere in these situations. We don't know what kind of a situation is coming up, do we? I'm a great believer in the things to come. Most people don't want to think about them, but they're coming. You read the Old Testament, and God let his people go for a long time. You know, and all of a sudden, the lid popped off. Everything changes. Our Lord loves us. The Father loves us. He wants to see his Son in everyone and everywhere. He's going to do it somehow. We'll all have pain and suffering. We always do, you know. Our life is filled with it. I'm so grateful I walk. Our Lady healed me. I have other aches and pains. I'm getting old. You know, I wake up and this arm won't go all the way. I put my both feet on the floor. They're walking, but they don't want to start. That's the problem. If I could just wind them up like the old cars, you know, and just wind it up. And sometimes I get a little grumpy over it, you know. I used to walk so fast that, and I walk. I'm grateful for every step I take. But the young'uns in my community are way ahead of me. And I either have to call them back or they look at me and say, we better wait. And they do that. They're very kind, very thoughtful. I don't care. I'm me, and I'm this age, and I'm getting younger. And I don't mind everybody waiting on me. I think it's great. I These people who spray your houses for bugs, you know, they're always around because we live in a farm and there's more bugs than I ever thought existed. And they're all on our farm. And so they come in and they spray and it smells like terrible. It's awful. Awful. And they try to spray around me and before me and after me. And so today they decided to bring my dinner in my room because the odor was so bad. And I enjoyed it. I don't care. I give them a chance to be holy by waiting on me. All right? So if they go an extra mile, they're getting the merit. I'm getting the goodness. I would like you to know that God loves you infinitely. He wants you to enjoy that banquet forever and ever and ever. He wants you close to Him so you could have that joy. It's awesome. That no one can take away. So hang in there. Be faithful to the church, to our Holy Father, and imitate Jesus. And I'll see you tomorrow night. Bye now.
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3: This is the feast day of St. Cyril of Alexandria, Doctor of the Church. Born in Egypt in 378, his maternal uncle Theophilus was Patriarch of Alexandria and the primary guide to Cyril's education. When Theophilus died in 412, Cyril was made Patriarch, but not without controversy. In fact, there was a riot between those supporting him and others who wanted Timotheus. Cyril was also involved in a long-running and often violent dispute with Orestes, prefect of Egypt. In 430, Cyril began to confront Nestorius, patriarch of Constantinople, who claimed Jesus was two people, one human and the other divine, and that Mary was not the mother of Jesus because of his divinity. Cyril convinced Pope Celestine to convoke a synod in Rome, which condemned Nestorius. He then led the Third General Council of Alexandria, which condemned all tenets of Nestorius, but that was not the end of the controversy. Archbishop John of Egypt had Cyril arrested and declared Nestorius innocent. Cyril was released only after a papal legate arrived and freed him and then re-established the condemnation of Nestorius. Cyril went on to write treatises on the Trinity, the Incarnation, and to continue his fight against Nestorianism and other heresies. He was declared a doctor of the Church in 1882 by Pope Leo XIII. St. Cyril of Alexandria, please pray for us. I'm meteorologist Mike Roberts for Covenant Network. 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

0: It has been noted that Mary gave to St. Dominic 15 promises for praying the rosary. 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To learn more about praying the rosary and the 15 promises, visit JesusThroughMary.net.
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2: Peace be to you. Women are accused of doing all the talking. This is to prove that men do their share. I remember some years coming back from Europe, and a steward came out on the deck of the ship, and he said, "Are you Bishop Sheen who gave the mission sermon at St. Patrick's Cathedral 2 years ago?" "Yes." He said, "That was a wonderful sermon. I enjoyed every minute of that hour and a half." I said, "My good man, I never talked an hour and a half in my life." "Well," he said, "it seemed that long to me. Now this will well be over, that hour and a half. And we have had alternatives in making these discs. One alternative would be to write out everything that I was going to say to you and then read it to you. The other alternative would be to study, to meditate, and then to talk out of the fullness of my heart without notes. That is the way that I have chosen to do. Now, this second method has many imperfections about it. There will be faults, there will be mistakes. I will miss a word here and there, and I am absolutely sure that there will come a moment in your life, and in listening to these records, that you had wished that I had read it. You will be somewhat in the position that God must have been in when he made Adam. He looked at Adam and then said, "I could do better than that." And then he made Eve. But we've chosen this method of the open discourse in order that we might commune and have an encounter one with another. And the subject, in general, will be the philosophy of life. Now, where begin? Well, there are two ways of waking up in the morning. One is to say, "Good morning, God." And the other is to say, "Good God, morning." We are going to start with a second. We will start a long way back. And people who wake up that way have an anxiety about life. I suppose their life might be characterized in two ways. First of all, to them it seems rather absurd. And considerable literature is being produced today on the absurdity of life. I suppose one of the best expressions of that absurdity was a novel about a city on the other side of the river. And in this particular novel, there were two factories. One factory was on one side of the river, and the other factory on the other side. And the factory on one side of the river took great big stones and smashed and grounded them to powder. Then, when the stones were reduced to powder, they shipped the powder to the other side of the river where there was another factory that turned them into great big boulders. Then the boulders were sent back to the first factory, and so the routine continued. This was to be a literary expression of the way people today regard life. One finds this absurdity often too expressed in the writings of an existentialist who pictured three people in hell. Each one wanted to talk about himself, his own aches, his own pains, And the others were not interested. They were concerned only with their own aches and pains. And finally, when the curtain goes down, the last line of the play is, "My neighbor is hell." Now, this is the way some people live. And along with this sense of absurdity, there is also a drift. Many minds are like Old Man River. They just keep floating along. No goal. Just a kind of an arrow without a target. Pilgrims without a shrine. Journeys at sea without any kind of a port. Now, what is the common conclusion of people who wake up and say this? Good God, morning. I think the common characteristic of them all is life has no meaning. It is without purpose, without goal, without destiny. I remember when I first went to Europe to study as a young priest. I was following courses during the summer at the Sorbonne in Paris, principally in order to learn French. And I dwelt in a boarding house that belonged to a certain woman whom we will call Madame Citron. I was there about a week, and she came to me and said something, but it was all French to me. You get so angry in Paris because the dogs and the horses understand French, and you don't. Well, there were three women school teachers that were living in the boarding house from Boston, and I asked them to act as an interpreter, and this was the story that came out. She said that after her marriage, her husband had left her. A daughter that was born to them became a moral wreck in the streets of Paris. And then she pulled out of her pocket a small vial of poison. She said, "I do not believe in God. Sometimes the thought comes to me that there is a God, and then in case there be one, I curse him. So I've decided, simply because life has no meaning and is absurd, to do away with it. I intend to take this tonight. Can you do anything for me?" Well, through the interpreter, I said, "I can't if you're going to take that stuff." So I asked her to postpone her suicide for 9 days. I think it's the only case on record of a woman postponing a suicide for 9 days. But I never prayed before in my life as I prayed for that woman. And on the 9th day, the good Lord gave her great grace. Some years later, on the way to Lourdes, I stopped off at the city of Dax, where I enjoyed the hospitality of Monsieur, Madame, and Mademoiselle Citron. And I said to the village curé, "Are the Citrons good Catholics?" "Oh," he said, "it's wonderful when people keep the faith all during their lives." He did not know the story. So it's possible to find one's way out of this absurdity. But now let's come to a question which interests all psychiatrists and interests all of us. What is the difference between a normal and an abnormal person? The difference is this. A normal person always works toward a goal or a purpose. The abnormal person looks for escape mechanisms, excuses, rationalizations, in order to avoid discovering the meaning and purpose of life. That is the difference. The normal person sets for himself a target. For example, in this life, a young man might want to be a doctor or a lawyer. But beyond that, there's something else. Suppose you ask, "What do you want to do after you become a doctor?" Well, I want to marry. And then raise children. And then be happy. And then make money. Give money to my children. And then there comes the last. And then. The normal person knows what that and then is. The abnormal person, however, is locked up within the barrel of his own ego. He's like an egg. He's never been hatched. He refuses to submit himself to a certain amount of divine incubation in order to arrive at a different life than he has. Now, what are some of the escapes of the abnormal person? Because that's the way he spends his time. If he wants to go, for example, from New York to Washington, he isn't concerned about Washington. He's concerned about giving excuses why he doesn't go to Washington. Now, just to mention a few of these escape mechanisms of the abnormal person. One, love of speed. I believe that an excessive love of speed, or should I say, a love of excessive speed, is due to a want of a goal or purpose in life. So they do not know where they're going, but they certainly are on their way. And there may even be an unconscious or half-conscious desire to end life. Because it is without purpose. Another escape would be sex. Throwing oneself into business in an abnormal kind of way. In order to have the intensity of an experience, atone for a want of goal or purpose. One of the very famous psychiatrists, Dr. Jung, said that after 25 years of experience of dealing with mental patients, I would say that at least one-third of my patients had no observable clinical neurosis, but all of them were suffering from a want of the meaning and purpose of life. And not until they discover that will they ever be happy. In other words, the vast majority of people today are suffering from what might be called an existential neurosis. The anxiety and the problem of living. The answering of the question, what is it all about? Where do I go from here? Now, how find it? I know what you're thinking. Now you're thinking, now he's going to tell us to get down on our knees and pray to God. No, I'm not. I may say that a little later on, but I'm not going to tell you that now. And why? Because people who have an existential neurosis are too far away from that for the moment. I'm offering two solutions. First, go out and help your neighbor. Those who suffer from an anxiety of life do so because they live only for themselves. Their mind, their heart, each has been dammed up. And all of the scum of the river of life makes of the heart and mind a kind of a garbage heap. And the easiest way out of this is to love people whom you see. If we do not love those whom we see, how can we love God whom we do not see? Visit the sick. Be kind to the poor. Help the healing of lepers. Find your neighbor. and a neighbor is someone in need. Once you do this, you begin to break out of the shell. You discover that your neighbor is not hell, as Sartre says. That your neighbor's part of yourself and is a creature of God. Not very long ago, there was a father brought to me his young son, a very self-wise, conceited young delinquent who had given up his faith and was bitter with himself and everyone whom he met. The next day, the boy ran away from home. He was away from home for a year. The boy came back as bad as ever, and the father brought him to me and said, "What shall I do with him?" I said, "Send him to school, but not in the United States." So I recommended another school. I recommended a certain school to him, and about a year later, the boy came back to see me. He said, "Would you be willing to give me moral support for an enterprise that I have undertaken in Mexico?" He said, "There's a group of boys in the cup.

Or I would go down too. And he recovered his faith and his morals and everything else in his neighbor. It is the poor, the indigent, the needy, the sick, the fellow creatures of God, who give to us great strength. Some years ago, there was an Indian who went into Tibet. He went in to do a little evangelizing of that non-Christian country, and he took with him a Tibetan guide. In the course of the trip, they got very cold, crossing the foothills of the Himalayas. They sat down, exhausted, almost frozen. And this Indian, whose name was Singh, said, "I think I hear a man moaning down there in the abyss." And the Tibetan said, "Well," he said, "you're almost dead yourself. You can't help him." And Singh said, "Yes, I will help him." So he went down, dragged the man out from the abyss the best he could, and carried him to the nearby village, and came back completely revived. Revived by that act of charity. And when he came back, he found his friend, who refused to aid the neighbor, frozen to death. So the first way to escape the anxiety of life is to find your neighbor. The second way is to leave yourself open to experiences and encounters with the divine, which will come to you from without. I say, leave yourself open. Your eye does not have light. Your ear has no sound or harmony. Food of your stomach comes from without. Your mind has been taught. Your radio pulls in unseen waves from the outside. And therefore, allow this hole in your head, this hole in your heart, to receive certain impulses that come from without, that will perfect you. No matter how far away you be from what I'm talking about, they will still come. I remember once inviting a woman to see me who had just lost her 18-year-old daughter. She was very rebellious, had no faith whatever. And she said, "I want to talk about God." I said, "All right, I will talk about him for 5 minutes, and then you talk about him or against him for 45, and then we will have a discussion." Well, I was talking about 2 minutes, and she interrupted me. She stuck her finger under my nose, and she said, "Listen, if God is good, why did he take my daughter?" I said, "In order that you might be here, learning something about the purpose and meaning of life." And that is what she learned. She found it and discovered it. So I am suggesting that you will not just reason yourself into the meaning and purpose of life. You will act yourself into the meaning and purpose of life by breaking the shell of egotism and selfishness, by cleaning the windows of the moral life and allowing the sunshine to come in. You would not be seeking God if you had not already in some way found him. You are a king in exile. You have a kingdom. We will tell you more about it later on.

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0: 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Chesterton, featuring Chuck Dahlberg as G.K. Chesterton and Dale Alquist, President of the American Chesterton Society.
1: Most modern poetry can be described as variations on a suicide note. It is one long cry of despair, dark and depressing and demoralizing. The poets are angry at lovers, angry at the world, angry at existence. They're angry at God for making this mess, or if they don't believe in him, they're angry at God for not existing. Their poems are odes to destruction, decay, and death. In fact, the rarest of all poetry written in the last century would be a poem about not committing suicide.
2: The gallows in my garden, people say, is new and neat and adequately tall. I tie the noose on in a knowing way, as one that knots his necktie for a ball. But just as all the neighbors on the wall are drawing a long breath to shout hooray, the strangest whim has seized me. After all, I think I will not hang myself today.
1: I think I will not hang myself today. Only G.K. Chesterton could write a line like that. The people who read Chesterton are usually drawn to him by his timely and quotable essays, his social and literary criticism, his eloquent defense of the Christian faith, or if none of that does the trick, his detective fiction. But Chesterton also published several volumes of poetry during his life. In fact, his first two books, both published in 1900, were books of poetry. And when he died in 1936, many of his obituaries predicted that G.K. Chesterton would be best remembered as a poet. So far, that prediction has been wrong. Part of the problem is that hardly anyone is remembered as a poet these days. Unfortunately, not much poetry gets read. And even more troubling, not much real poetry gets written either. What poets have passed off on us for the last 100 years does not much resemble poetry. Modern poets have freed themselves from form, and in the process, freed themselves from the ability to say anything worth remembering, or at least worth memorizing. Modern poetry just doesn't dance. Good poetry, like good dancing, needs rhythm and repetition. Chesterton says that rhyming is one of our first pleasures, learned in the nursery, where all the important things are learned, and learned by heart. Rhyming is a skill anyone can learn, but must take the trouble to learn it, like playing the piano or throwing a ball or riding a bike. And only a few of us ever learn it very well. But those who do learn it well give the rest of us a pleasure that is both great and subtle, which is why poetry is enjoyed by children and even by some critics. There is in rhyme the sense of returning to the same place, like a homecoming. It must be exact because home is a specific place. Our ears want the rhyme just as we want completeness and balance and fulfillment.
2: We should all like to speak poetry at the moment when we truly live. And if we do not speak it, it is because we have an impediment in our speech. It is not song that is the narrow or artificial thing. It is conversation that is a broken and stammering attempt at song. When we see men in a spiritual extravaganza speaking in rhyme, it is not our language disguised or distorted, but our language rounded and made whole. Rhymes answer each other as the sexes in flowers and in humanity answer each other.
1: To Chesterton, there is nothing artistically revolutionary about free verse, because there's nothing creative about leaving rhyme behind and all the other poetic forms that have been left behind with it. The new artist, he says, does not invent anything, but only abolishes something. Chesterton argues that the modern poet's rejection of rhyme has been part of a rebellion led by snobs and aristocrats who have no love of common things or of the common man. Rhyme, along with rhythm and meter, have been frozen out of modern poetry. And Chesterton says this freezing process began after the Reformation, when artists began to search for finer yet freer forms, a search which has ended in formlessness. Ironically, it is now far more daring and original for a poet to defend traditional poetic forms than to defend what Chesterton calls a cartload of revolutions.
2: We talk of art as something artificial in comparison with life. But I sometimes fancy that the very highest art is more real than life itself. As passions become real, they become poetical. The lover is always trying to be the poet. All real energy is an attempt at harmony and a high swing of rhythm. And if we were only real enough, we should all talk in rhyme.
1: Chesterton says that he has always had a notion that a real poet would never talk prose. And he says that rhyme goes with reason, since the aim of both is to bring things to an end. But rhyming is hard work. One of the problems is that our language is fallen, just like the rest of the world is a fallen world. Chesterton says that we are struggling and entangled in this fallen language like men in the folds of a fallen tent. But despite the limits of language and our struggles with it, we know there are good things that need to be expressed, and we have a perpetual desire to try to express them. We are always trying to make the word into flesh. It's part of our nature. We are creators, because we are made in the image of the Creator. And no creature has a truer sense of the divine task of making the word into flesh than the poet. And G.K. Chesterton rises to this divine task over and over again. We're going to take a look at some of Chesterton's poetry. And let's begin with his most famous poem, a poem every child should memorize, The Donkey.
2: When fishes flew and forests walked and figs grew upon thorn, some moment when the moon was blood, then surely I was born. With monstrous head and sickening cry, and ears like errant wings, the devil's walking parody of all four-footed things, the tattered outlaw of the earth, of ancient crooked will, starve, scourge, deride me, I am dumb, I keep my secret still. Fools, for I also had my hour, one far fiercer and sweet, there was a shout about my ears, and palms before my feet.
1: The Donkey is a microcosm of Chesterton and his philosophy. It is one of his earliest poems, but it contains all the elements that would fill his writing for the rest of his life. Paradox, humor, humility, wonder, the defense of the poor and the simple, the rebuke of the rich and the worldly wise. The other recurrent theme, seen in everything from his Father Brown stories to his public debates, is the presentation of a character that we would at first dismiss, but who surprises us by being in direct contact with the very embodiment of truth. Be careful before you call someone an ass. He may be carrying Christ. The medium of poetry may be difficult to master, but Chesterton says the language of poetry is simpler than that of prose, and being simpler, it is also truer, and being truer, it is also fiercer. But his fierceness can be funny. In his Song of the Strange Ascetic, he muses on the irony of the joyless millionaires who think like pagans but who live like Puritans.
2: If I had been a heathen, I'd have praised the purple vine. My slaves should dig the vineyards, and I would drink the wine. But Higgins is a heathen, and his slaves grow lean and gray, that he may drink some tepid milk exactly twice a day. If I had been a heathen, I'd have crowned Nair's curls and filled my life with love affairs, my house with dancing girls. But Higgins is a heathen, and the lecture rooms is forced, where his aunts who are not married demand to be divorced. If I had been a heathen, I'd have sent my armies forth and dragged behind my chariots the chieftains of the north. But Higgins is a heathen, and he drives the dreary quill to lend the poor that funny cash that makes them poorer still. If I had been a heathen, I'd have piled my pyre on high, and in a great red whirlwind gone roaring to the sky. But Higgins was a heathen, and yet a richer man than I, and they put him in an oven, just as if he were a pie.
1: The fierceness of Chesterton's poetry comes in Lepanto, his powerful poem about the battle where Christian forces ultimately turned back the Muslim advance into Europe in the 16th century. It was a time when Christendom was not only being attacked from the outside by Muslim warriors, but from the inside by Protestant rebels. All of Western civilization was threatened. Chesterton captured this idea in this poem, a poem which was shouted in the trenches in World War I. I wish I could read an excerpt from the poem, but I'd also like to hear an excerpt from it.
3: St. Michael's on his mountain in the sea roads of the north. Don John of Austria is girt and going forth where the grey seas glitter and the sharp tides shift and the sea folk labour and the red sails lift. He shakes his lance of iron and he claps his wings of stone. The noise is gone through Normandy, the noise is gone alone. The north is full of tangled things, and texts, and aching eyes, and dead is all the innocence of anger and surprise. And Christian killeth Christian in a narrow dusty room, and Christian dreadeth Christ that hath a newer face of doom. And Christian hateth Mary that God kissed in Galilee. But Don John of Austria is riding to the sea. Don John calling through the blast and the eclipse, crying with the trumpet to his lips, trumpet that saith, Ha! Domino Gloria! Don John of Austria is shouting to the ships.
1: Sometimes the power of poetry is in the plainness of its words. Chesterton says, a plain word always covers an infinite mystery. But words can be misused by poets and drained of their power. Chesterton understands the power of words when he says quite simply, words are deeds. Poets must use their power responsibly. They have an obligation to speak the truth and to speak it beautifully, to point to the truth and to point artfully.
2: Pride and a little scratching pen have dried and split the hearts of men.
1: Those lines are from the opening dedication of one of Chesterton's greatest poems, and of one of the last great epic poems in the English language, a marvelous achievement that not only deserves to be appreciated, but studied in depth and discussed at length, The Ballad of the White Horse. Like Lepanto, The Ballad is another poem about a battle. It's the story of the English King Alfred, who fought the Danes in the year 878. But it's also a story of Christianity battling against the destructive forces of nihilism and heathenism, which is the battle we're still fighting. At the beginning of the poem, the Blessed Virgin appears to King Alfred, and he asks her if he's going to win the upcoming battle. Her reply is not what he expects.
4: The men of the East may spell the stars, and times and triumphs mark, but the men signed of the cross of Christ go gaily in the dark. The wise men know what wicked things are written on the sky. They trim sad lamps, they touch sad strings, hearing the heavy purple wings where the forgotten seraph kings still plot how God shall die. But you and all the kind of Christ are ignorant and brave, and you have wars you hardly win, and souls you hardly save. I tell you not for your comfort, yea, not for your desire, say that the sky grows darker yet, and the sea rises higher. Night shall be thrice night over you, and heaven an iron cope. Do you have joy without a cause, yea, faith without a hope?
1: The Church teaches that the two sins against hope are presumption and despair. We must not be either triumphalist or defeatist. We must not either be smug or suicidal. We do not know the outcome of the battle. We are not guaranteed victory even if we fight for what is right. The message of this poem is that it is still up to us to choose the right side, even if there's a risk that it might not be the winning side. It is enough to know what we are fighting for. That is the meaning of faith and hope. That is the meaning of going gaily in the dark. King Alfred gets no encouraging words from Mary, and yet, strangely enough, he's encouraged. He gets naught for his comfort and naught for his desire, yet he is comforted and emboldened in his desire to fight the foe. It's like the story of Job, who refuses to be satisfied until God answers his questions. But when God does appear to Job, he gives him none of the answers he had sought. Yet Job is satisfied. His trust in God is stronger than ever. King Alfred goes off to recruit an army and fight the Danes. He also goes undercover into the Danish camp, dressed as a wandering minstrel. He sits by the enemy fire with his harp and hears from their own lips their empty and dangerous philosophy, a truth that is cold to tell, that the soul is like a lost bird and the body a broken shell. When he returns to his own camp, still in disguise, he learns a much more important lesson about himself. He's stopped by an old woman who's roasting cakes over a fire. She tells him to watch the cakes while she goes about some other task. Alfred sits philosophizing about the menial role of this woman and naturally lets the cakes burn. The woman comes and strikes the king across the face, leaving a red scar. But Alfred is struck by something else, the idea of humility. He stands up and laughs and realizes that he who is struck for an ill servant should be a kind lord.
2: He that has been a servant knows more than priests and kings, but he that has been an ill servant, he knows all earthly things. Pride flings frail palaces at the sky, as a man flings up sand, but the firm feet of humility take hold of heavy land. Pride juggles with her toppling towers, they strike the sun and cease, but the firm feet of humility, they grip the ground like trees.
1: Having learned this crucial lesson about humility, Alfred is ready for battle. He vows to return the blow he's received, not of course at the old woman, but at the enemy. He and his army charge into combat and fight a fight that does not seem winnable. And yet, they win. But after his great victory, Alfred, who calls himself a common king, prophesies that the heathen shall return.
3: They shall not come with warships. They shall not waste with brands. but books be all their eating, and ink be on their hands. They shall come mild as monkish clerks, with many a scroll and pen, and backward shall ye turn and gaze, desiring one of Alfred's days, when pagans still were men. By this sign you shall know them, the breaking of the sword, and man no more a free knight that loves or hates his lord. Yea, this shall be the sign of them, the sign of the dying fire, and man made like a half-wit that knows not of his sire. What though they come with scroll and pen, and grave as a shaven clerk? By this sign you shall know them, that they ruin and make dark. By all men bond to nothing, being slaves without a lord. By one blind idiot, world obeyed, too blind to be abhorred. By terror and the cruel tales of curse in bone and kin, by weird and weakness winning, accursed from the beginning, by detail of the sinning and denial of the sin.
1: Sin is a weed. It starts out small and subtle, but left unattended, it becomes an infestation and covers everything, which brings us to the image of the white horse. High on a Berkshire hill, overlooking the valley where Alfred fought the Danes, is an ancient image of a white horse. The silhouette was formed long ago by removing the turf covering the underlying chalk and setting off a distinct white outline against the green background. Because the grass and weeds always strive to creep across the chalky ground again, the ancient form would be erased by the elements if people had not continually cleared the outline away century after century. Alfred's first act after defeating the Danes at Ethandun is to gather his people together and scour the white horse again, which the barbarians had left to be overgrown by weeds. It is because of this act of will and intelligence against the natural elements, an act repeated by people across the centuries, that we still see the silhouette of the horse as it was seen in King Alfred's time. Chesterton uses this mysterious image as a symbol of the traditions that preserve mankind. Our parents have taught us certain truths, certain commandments. We, in turn, teach them to our children. If we do not teach them, soon comes the detail of the sinning and the denial of the sin. The moral tradition of the human race is never secure. It is active, hard work. We can never take it for granted. As the Russian Chesterton scholar Ekaterina Volokonskaya says, if we do not clear the outline of the white horse with unwearying care, grass will very soon choke it and we will lose it forever. It is not the moral tradition that keeps us. It is we who keep or do not keep it. Words are deeds. Sins are weeds. I'd like to thank Lord David Alton for reading excerpts from Lepanto and the Ballad of the White Horse. I'm Dale Alquist. Please join us again on the Apostle of Common Sense.

0: that forever be praised, blessed, loved, adored, glorified, the most holy, most sacred, most adorable, most mysterious, most ineffable name of God, in heaven, on earth, and in the nether worlds, by all the creatures coming forth from the hands of God, and by the sacred heart of our Lord Jesus Christ, in the most holy sacrament of the altar, fiat.
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0: the healing rosary of our Mother of Perpetual Help. In the name of the Father, and of the Son, and of the Holy Spirit.
1: Amen.
0: I believe in God, the Father Almighty, Creator of heaven and earth, and in Jesus Christ, His only Son, our Lord, who was conceived by the Holy Spirit, born of the Virgin Mary, suffered under Pontius Pilate, was crucified, died, and was buried. He descended into hell. On the third day, He rose again from the dead. He ascended into heaven, sits at the right hand of God the Father Almighty. From thence He shall come to judge the living and the dead.

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Our Father, who art in heaven, hallowed be thy name. Thy kingdom come, thy will be done on earth as it is in heaven.

0: Hail Mary, full of grace, the Lord is with thee. Blessed art thou among women, and blessed is the fruit of thy womb, Jesus. Hail Mary, full of grace, the Lord is with thee. Blessed art thou among women, and blessed is the fruit of thy womb, Jesus.
1: Holy Mary, Mother of God, pray for us sinners, now and at the hour of our death. Amen.
0: Hail Mary, full of grace, the Lord is with thee. Blessed art thou among women, and blessed is the fruit of thy womb, Jesus.
1: Holy Mary, Mother of God, pray for us sinners, now and at the hour of our death. Amen.
0: Glory be to the Father, and to the Son, and to the Holy Spirit.
2: O my Jesus, forgive us our sins, save us from the fires of hell, and lead all souls to heaven, especially those who are in most need of thy mercy.
0: The five joyful mysteries of the Most Holy Rosary of our Blessed Virgin Mary.
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4: The Archangel Gabriel appeared to Mary and declared to the Virgin that she is about to become the Mother of the Lord. Mary accepted, declaring,
5: I am the handmaid of the Lord. May it be done to me according to your word.
6: Blessed Mother of Perpetual Help, we implore your intercession and thank you for obtaining for us an unwaning faith and for healing all who struggle with fear in making lifelong commitments.
0: Our Father, who art in heaven, hallowed be thy name. Thy kingdom come, thy will be done on earth as it is in heaven.

0: Hail Mary, full of grace, the Lord is with thee. Blessed art thou among women, and blessed is the fruit of thy womb, Jesus.
1: Holy Mary, Mother of God, pray for us sinners, now and the hour of our death. Amen.
0: Hail Mary, full of grace, the Lord is with thee. Blessed art thou among women, and blessed is the fruit of thy womb, Jesus.
1: Holy Mary, Mother of God, pray for us sinners, now and the hour of our death. Amen.
0: Hail Mary, full of grace, the Lord is with thee. Blessed art thou among women, and blessed is the fruit of thy womb, Jesus.
1: Holy Mary, Mother of God, pray for us sinners, now and the hour of our death. Amen.
0: Hail Mary, full of grace, the Lord is with thee. Blessed art thou among women, and blessed is the fruit of thy womb, Jesus.
1: Holy Mary, Mother of God, pray for us sinners, now and the hour of our death. Amen.
0: Hail Mary, full of grace, the Lord is with thee. Blessed art thou among women, and blessed is the fruit of thy womb, Jesus.
1: Holy Mary, Mother of God, pray for us sinners, now and the hour of our death. Amen.
0: Hail Mary, full of grace, the Lord is with thee. Blessed art thou among women, and blessed is the fruit of thy womb, Jesus.
1: Holy Mary, Mother of God, pray for us sinners, now and at the hour of our death. Amen.
0: Hail Mary, full of grace, the Lord is with thee. Blessed art thou among women, and blessed is the fruit of thy womb, Jesus.
1: Holy Mary, Mother of God, pray for us sinners, now and at the hour of our death. Amen.
0: Hail Mary, full of grace, the Lord is with thee. Blessed art thou among women, and blessed is the fruit of thy womb, Jesus.
1: Holy Mary, Mother of God, pray for us sinners, now and at the hour of our death. Amen.
0: Hail Mary, full of grace, the Lord is with thee. Blessed art thou among women, and blessed is the fruit of thy womb, Jesus.
1: Holy Mary, Mother of God, pray for us sinners, now and at the hour of our death. Amen.
0: Hail Mary, full of grace, the Lord is with thee. Blessed art thou among women, and blessed is the fruit of thy womb, Jesus.
1: Holy Mary, Mother of God, pray for us sinners, now and at the hour of our death. Amen.
0: Glory be to the Father, and to the Son, and to the Holy Spirit.
1: As it was in the beginning, is now, and ever shall be, world without end. Amen.
2: O my Jesus, forgive us our sins, save us from the fires of hell, and lead all souls to heaven, especially those who are in most need of thy mercy.
3: The second joyful mystery, Mary visits her cousin Elizabeth.
4: Mary set out to visit Saint Elizabeth, who was carrying Saint John the Baptist in her womb. At Mary's greeting, the baby leaped with joy, and Elizabeth gave praise to God for the wonderful work he was accomplishing in Mary.
5: Mary, merciful Mother, our life, our sweetness, and our hope, we seek your intercession and ask God to bless all missionaries who are the bearers of good news. May God also bless all expectant mothers throughout the world as they prepare to deliver the good news of life. In a special way, we also pray that the Holy Spirit guide and enlighten those who are fearful of bringing life into the world.
0: Our Father, who art in heaven, hallowed be thy name. Thy kingdom come, thy will be done on earth as it is in heaven.
1: Give us this day our daily bread, and forgive us our trespasses, as we forgive those who trespass against us. And lead us not into temptation, but deliver us from evil. Amen.
0: Hail Mary, full of grace, the Lord is with thee. Blessed art thou among women, and blessed is the fruit of thy womb, Jesus.
1: Holy Mary, Mother of God, pray for us sinners, now and at the hour of our death. Amen.
0: Hail Mary, full of grace, the Lord is with thee. Blessed art thou among women, and blessed is the fruit of thy womb, Jesus.
1: Holy Mary, Mother of God, pray for us sinners, now and at the hour of our death. Amen.
0: Hail Mary, full of grace, the Lord is with thee. Blessed art thou among women, and blessed is the fruit of thy womb, Jesus.
1: Holy Mary, Mother of God, pray for us sinners, now and at the hour of our death. Amen.
0: Hail Mary, full of grace, the Lord is with thee. Blessed art thou among women, and blessed is the fruit of thy womb, Jesus.
1: Holy Mary, Mother of God, pray for us sinners, now and at the hour of our death. Amen.
0: Hail Mary, full of grace, the Lord is with thee. Blessed art thou among women, and blessed is the fruit of thy womb, Jesus.
1: Holy Mary, Mother of God, pray for us sinners,
0: Mary, full of grace, the Lord is with thee. Blessed art thou among women, and blessed is the fruit of thy womb, Jesus.
6: Holy Mary, Mother
0: of God, pray for us sinners, now and at the hour of our death. Amen. Hail Mary, full of grace, the Lord is with thee. Blessed art thou among women, and blessed is the fruit of thy womb, Jesus. Hail Mary, full of grace, the Lord is with thee. Blessed art thou among women, and blessed is the fruit of thy womb, Jesus. Hail Mary, full of grace, the Lord is with thee. Blessed art thou among women, and blessed is the fruit of thy womb, Jesus. Hail Mary, full of grace, the Lord is with thee. Blessed art thou among women, and blessed is the fruit of thy womb, Jesus.
6: Holy Mary, Mother of God, pray for us sinners, now and at the hour of our death. Amen.
0: Glory be to the Father, and to the Son, and to the Holy Spirit.
6: As it was in the beginning, is now, and ever shall be, world without end. Amen.
2: O my Jesus, forgive us our sins, save us from the fires of hell, and lead all souls to heaven, especially those who are in most need of thy mercy.
3: The third joyful mystery, the birth of Jesus.
4: Now there were shepherds in that region living in the fields and keeping the night watch over their flock. The angel of the Lord appeared to them, and the glory of the Lord shone around them, and they were struck with great fear. The angel said to them,
7: "Do not be afraid, for behold, I proclaim to you good news of great joy that will be for all the people. For today in the city of David, a Savior has been born for you, who is Messiah and Lord. And this will be a sign for you. You will find an infant wrapped in swaddling clothes and lying in a manger."
4: And suddenly there was a multitude of the heavenly host with the angel, praising God and saying, "Glory to God in the highest, and on earth peace to those on whom his favor rests."
5: Mary, ever Virgin, Mother of the Word Incarnate, through your loving intercession, we ask that you obtain for us the virtue of perfect charity, that our hearts be transformed, healed, and cast in the mold of your Immaculate Heart. We especially pray that families be open to the gift of new life and for all who are in need.
0: Our Father, who art in heaven, hallowed be thy name. Thy kingdom come, thy will be done on earth as it is in heaven.
6: Yes.

0: Hail Mary, full of grace, the Lord is with thee. Blessed art thou among women, and blessed is the fruit of thy womb, Jesus.
1: Holy Mary, Mother of God, pray for us sinners, now and at the hour of our death. Amen.
0: Hail Mary, full of grace, the Lord is with thee. Blessed art thou among women, and blessed is the fruit of thy womb, Jesus.
1: Holy Mary,
0: Hail Mary, full of grace, the Lord is with thee. Blessed art thou among women, and blessed is the fruit of thy womb, Jesus.
1: Holy Mary, Mother of God, pray for us sinners, now and at the hour of our death.
0: Amen. Hail Mary, full of grace, the Lord is with thee. Blessed art thou among women, and blessed is the fruit of thy womb, Jesus. Hail Mary, full of grace, the Lord is with thee. Blessed art thou among women, and blessed is the fruit of thy womb, Jesus.
1: Holy Mary, Mother of God, pray for us sinners, now and at the hour of our death. Amen.
0: Hail Mary, full of grace, the Lord is with thee. Blessed art thou among women, and blessed is the fruit of thy womb, Jesus.
1: Holy Mary, Mother of God, pray for us sinners, now and at the hour of our death. Amen.
0: Hail Mary, full of grace, the Lord is with thee. Blessed art thou among women, and blessed is the fruit of thy womb, Jesus.
1: Holy Mary, Mother of God, pray for us sinners, now and at the hour of our death. Amen.
0: Hail Mary, full of grace, the Lord is with thee. Blessed art thou among women, and blessed is the fruit of thy womb, Jesus.
1: Holy Mary, Mother of God, pray for us sinners, now and at the hour of our death. Amen.
0: Hail Mary, full of grace, the Lord is with thee. Blessed art thou among women, and blessed is the fruit of thy womb, Jesus.
1: Holy Mary, Mother of God, pray for us sinners, now and at the hour of our death. Amen.
0: Hail Mary, full of grace, the Lord is with thee. Blessed art thou among women, and blessed is the fruit of thy womb, Jesus.
1: Holy Mary, Mother of God, pray for us sinners, now and at the hour of our death. Amen.
0: Glory be to the Father, and to the Son, and to the Holy Spirit.
2: O my Jesus, forgive us our sins, save us from the fires of hell, and lead all souls to heaven, especially those who are in most need of thy mercy.
3: The fourth joyful mystery, the presentation of Jesus in the temple.
4: Now there was a man in Jerusalem whose name was Simeon. This man was righteous and devout, awaiting the consolation of Israel, and the Holy Spirit was upon him. It had been revealed to him by the Holy Spirit that he should not see death before he had seen the Messiah of the Lord. He came in the Spirit into the temple, and when the parents brought in the child Jesus to perform the custom of the law in regard to him, he took him into his arms and blessed God, saying,
5: Now, Master, you may let your servant go in peace, according to your word, for my eyes have seen your salvation, which you prepared in sight of all the peoples, a light for revelation to the Gentiles, and glory for your people Israel.
6: Mother of perpetual help, pray, O Mother of mercy, that we may rejoice like Simeon and Anna in the temple, whose hearts were filled with gratitude and thanksgiving. With heartfelt gratitude for all that God has done for us, we pray for the grace to be reconciled to our neighbors, our spouse, estranged members of our family, and our co-workers who long to see Jesus alive in us. For in him there is plenty for redemption.
0: Our Father, who art in heaven, hallowed be thy name. Thy kingdom come, thy will be done on earth as it is in heaven.
1: Give us

0: Blessed art thou among women, and blessed is the fruit of thy womb, Jesus. Hail Mary, full of grace, the Lord is with thee. Blessed art thou among women, and blessed is the fruit of thy womb, Jesus. Hail Mary, full of grace, the Lord is with thee. Blessed art thou among women, and blessed is the fruit of thy womb, Jesus. Hail Mary, full of grace, the Lord is with thee. Blessed art thou among women, and blessed is the fruit of thy womb, Jesus.
1: Holy Mary, Mother of God, pray for us sinners, now and at the hour of our death. Amen.
0: Hail Mary, full of grace, the Lord is with thee. Blessed art thou among women, and blessed is the fruit of thy womb, Jesus.
1: Holy Mary, Mother of God, pray for us sinners, now and at the hour of our death. Amen.
0: Hail Mary, full of grace, the Lord is with thee. Blessed art thou among women, and blessed is the fruit of thy womb, Jesus.
1: Holy Mary, Mother of God, pray for us sinners, now and at the hour of our death. Amen.
0: Hail Mary, full of grace, the Lord is with thee. Blessed art thou among women, and blessed is the fruit of thy womb, Jesus.
1: Holy Mary, Mother of God, pray for us sinners, now and at the hour of our death. Amen.
0: Hail Mary, full of grace, the Lord is with thee. Blessed art thou among women, and blessed is the fruit of thy womb, Jesus.
1: Holy Mary, Mother of God, pray for us sinners, now and at the hour of our death. Amen.
0: Glory be to the Father, and to the Son, and to the Holy Spirit.
1: As it was in the beginning, is now, and ever shall be, world without end. Amen.
2: O my Jesus, forgive us our sins, save us from the fires of hell, and lead all souls to heaven, especially those who are in most need of thy mercy.
3: The fifth joyful mystery, the finding of Jesus in the temple.
4: Each year the parents of Jesus went to Jerusalem for the feast of Passover. And when he was 12 years old, they went up according to festival custom. After they had completed its days, as they were returning, the boy Jesus remained behind in Jerusalem, but his parents did not know it. Thinking that he was in the caravan, they journeyed for a day and looked for him among their relatives and acquaintances. But not finding him, they returned to Jerusalem to look for him. After 3 days, they found him in the temple, sitting in the midst of the teachers, listening to them and asking them questions. And all who heard him were astounded at his understanding and his answers. When his parents saw him, they were astonished. And his mother said to him,
5: "Son, why have you done this to us? Your father and I have been looking for you with great anxiety."
4: And he said to them,
6: "Why were you looking for me? Did you not know that I must be in my Father's house?"
7: Blessed Mother of the Most Holy Redeemer, we seek your intercession and God's manifold blessings on all families throughout the world. By the love and long-suffering modeled for us by the Holy Family, we pray for those who have suffered the recent loss of a loved one through death or separation and divorce. We pray for those recovering from any form of addiction or abuse, that Jesus, our Good Shepherd, may afford them a lasting serenity and the grace to forgive those who have abused them, that all may experience healing and restoration to good health and well-being through your hands, O Blessed Mother of Perpetual Help.
0: Our Father, who art in heaven, hallowed be thy name. Thy kingdom come, thy will be done on earth as it is in heaven.
1: Give us this day

0: Hail Mary, full of grace, the Lord is with thee. Blessed art thou among women, and blessed is the fruit of thy womb, Jesus. Hail Mary, full of grace, the Lord is with thee. Blessed art thou among women, and blessed is the fruit of thy womb, Jesus.
1: Holy Mary, Mother of God, pray for us sinners, now and at the hour of our death. Amen.
0: Hail Mary, full of grace, the Lord is with thee. Blessed art thou among women.

0: woman, and blessed is the fruit of thy womb, Jesus. Hail Mary, full of grace, the Lord is with thee. Blessed art thou among women, and blessed is the fruit of thy womb, Jesus. Hail Mary, full of grace, the Lord is with thee. Blessed art thou among women, and blessed is the fruit of thy womb, Jesus. Hail Mary, full of grace, the Lord is with thee. Blessed art thou among women, and blessed is the fruit of thy womb, Jesus. Hail Mary, full of grace, the Lord is with thee. Blessed art thou among women, and blessed is the fruit of thy womb, Jesus. Hail Mary, full of grace, the Lord is with thee. Blessed art thou among women, and blessed is the fruit of thy womb, Jesus. Hail Mary, full of grace, the Lord is with thee. Blessed art thou among women, and blessed is the fruit of thy womb, Jesus. Hail Mary, full of grace, the Lord is with thee. Blessed art thou among women, and blessed is the fruit of thy womb, Jesus. Glory be to the Father, and to the Son, and to the Holy Spirit.
1: As it was in the beginning, is now, and ever shall be, world without end. Amen.
2: O my Jesus, forgive us our sins, save us from the fires of hell, and lead all souls to heaven, especially those who are in most need of thy mercy.
0: Hail, Holy Queen, Mother of Mercy, our life, our sweetness, and our hope. To thee do we cry, poor banished children of Eve. To thee do we send our sighs, mourning and weeping in this valley of tears. Turn then, O most gracious Advocate, thine eyes of mercy towards us. And after this our exile, show unto us the blessed fruit of thy womb, Jesus. O clement, O loving, O sweet Virgin Mary. Pray for us, O Holy Mother of God, that we may be made worthy of the promises of Christ. Let us pray. O God, whose only begotten Son, by his life, death, and resurrection, has purchased for us the rewards of eternal life, grant, we beseech you, that while meditating on these mysteries of the most holy rosary of the Blessed Virgin Mary, we may imitate what they contain and obtain what they promise, through the same Christ our Lord. Amen. St. Michael the Archangel, defend us in battle. Be our protection against the wickedness and snares of the devil. May God rebuke him, we humbly pray, and do thou, O Prince of the Heavenly Host, by the power of God, thrust into hell Satan and all evil spirits who wander through the world seeking the ruin of souls. Amen. In the name of the Father, and of the Son, and of the Holy Spirit.
1: Amen.

0: do we prepare for and live out marriage, build stronger relationships, and raise faithful children? In Chosen and Cherished, Kimberly Hahn provides biblical wisdom for all Catholic women. 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
1: We've spent several weeks looking at Proverbs 31, verse 10, and we're going to begin to move into verse 11 today. It says, "The heart of her husband trusts in her." Now, this isn't a phrase about how she cooks for him and that he has a healthy diet for his heart. Heart means the mind or the soul or the spirit of a man. In other words, he is able to entrust his well-being to her. And he doesn't trust her instead of God. He trusts her because of God's work in her. So how can we reinforce the relationship that is building up to a marriage and the foundation of our marriage? There are a number of ways. I'm going to break it into three categories. The first one is through our thoughts. Then we'll move into our words and finally our deeds. This is how we approach this foundation of faithfulness that will allow our marriages to really give glory to God and bring honor to Him, giving us access to wisdom and grace so that we can be the husbands and wives He is calling us to be. As St. Paul says in 1 Corinthians 14, make love your aim. And so how do we do that? We begin, first of all, with our thought life. There are four areas. In this podcast, we're going to look at the first two. In the next one, we'll look at the third and fourth in terms of our thoughts. And then from there, we'll move into our words. So in our thought life, how do we yield ourselves to God in such a way that we add to this foundation of faithfulness in our marriage? And the very first thing is our prayer life. There is no limit to what God can do because God is completely trustworthy. So He is the essence of that foundation of faithfulness. Lamentations 3, 22 and 23 says this, "The steadfast love of the Lord never ceases. His mercies never come to an end. They are new every morning. Great is thy faithfulness," end quote. God's love never wavers. His grace has no boundary. And so He is the one, the faithful one who calls us to be faithful and faith-filled. So our faithfulness is always going to be based on God's. I had a wonderful spiritual director who is now with our Lord. His name was Father Ray Ryland, and he would remind me that sleep for us is a little bit like a death, and rising in the morning is a little bit like a resurrection, and we can get up in the morning and not remember who we are. And that's especially true when the first thing that wakens you in the morning is a baby screaming or a child having difficulty, or we realize we overslept our alarm and we're racing to get ready for work. We need to remember who we are and whose we are as early as possible in the day. So the opening of our day, as much as possible, is dedicating that day to the Lord. He knows what we're going to face. Now, we can have a plan, and it's a good idea to have a plan, but I don't know how many mornings by breakfast I felt like I was already adjusting my plan for about the fifth time for the day. In other words, we've made a plan, and we know how we expect the day to go, but only God knows that future. And by placing our trust in Him and our plans in Him, we're actually placing ourselves into His care and accepting His peace no matter what storm of life actually shows up on the horizon. There are two certainties as we begin our day. The first one is that God is in control and He will be in control of everything, and we are not. So it's a good thing to be reminded of both things. Now, our prayer life is that cornerstone for building a foundation of trust. During the time that I sensed Scott was to be my husband, and we were not actually even dating officially yet, Psalm 37, 3-5 was a powerful word for me. And I'm going to read that to you. Quote, "Trust in the Lord and do good. So you will dwell in the land and be nourished in safety. Take delight in the Lord, and he will give you the desires of your heart. Commit your way to the Lord, trust in him, and he will act." I needed to begin my day trusting in the Lord and then do the next right thing. Do the good that I could do that day, placing the future plans in his hands. I needed to fill my heart with delighting in him, not just delighting my heart in thoughts about Scott, but delighting my heart in the Lord and making the Lord the focus of my thoughts. So when the thought of Scott would come to mind, I would say, "Lord, bless him. Keep him safe. Help him make good choices today. Lead him and guide him. And if in fact he's my future husband, I commit him to you in that way as well." But then I would try to get my thoughts back on the Lord and not just dwelling on Scott. And is he going to ask me out? And is he really the one, et cetera, et cetera. I needed to commit my future to him so that I could make the present really productive spiritually in my life. Again, remember, there are limits to what we can do, but there are no limits to what God can do. So in prayer, we approach our Heavenly Father as his beloved sons and daughters and give him praise, acknowledging he's at work. He's at work in my life, drawing me to himself, giving me opportunities to grow in holiness, giving me opportunities to sacrifice in very small ways most of the time so that he will receive honor and glory. And then again, prayer is what we do with the concerns that are on our heart. We have concerns and we have them for ourselves. We have them for our loved ones. We may have them for a neighbor who's going through cancer. We may have it a concern for a parishioner who's undergoing great stress in their marriage. Maybe someone just lost a job. And so we gather up all of these concerns that we face and that our loved ones face, and we commit them to God at the outset of the day. He has a love for us and for each of the people we care about that's even greater than we do. And so we bring those concerns to him in our prayers. As a Catholic, this is so important that each day I make two very deliberate choices, and I would even say a third one. The first one is I choose Christ today. I speak the gospel to my heart. I say, "Lord, I am a sinner in need of a Savior, and you are the mighty Savior. You have done the work that needs to be done for me to be saved, and I thank you for that. I thank you for all that you have done for me." And in a kind of ongoing conversion, I choose Christ today. Secondly, you choose your spouse. Now you may say, "Kimberly, that's sort of ridiculous. Why in the world would I need to choose my spouse? I'm married. I'm a Catholic. I don't believe in divorce. I obviously choose my spouse." No, from the heart, in your prayer, set your heart on your beloved, this gift that God has given you. Pray for that spouse today. Don't assume that he or she doesn't need that prayer. Assume the opposite. Assume they do need that prayer, that support, that encouragement that will only come as the Spirit speaking in your heart speaks to the Spirit in their heart. Some people ask their guardian angel to pray for and work with the guardian angel of your spouse. And third, choose your children. Set your heart on each child. Fill your heart with thanksgiving for each child as the gift he or she is. And I would say, if you're having a particular struggle with any particular child, it's especially important to set your heart on that child. If you're not yet married, pray for your future spouse. God knows who that spouse will be. And you might say, well, why would I pray for a spouse? I might be called to consecrated life. Well, if you pray for a spouse, that spousal commitment may take the form of consecrated life. So the prayer won't be wasted. But if in fact it's a particular man or a particular woman, you know, if you pray for that individual, that's fruitful. You don't have to have a name. God knows who that individual will be. The more that we can grow in grace, the more we yield to the Spirit's work in our life, the more fruit of the Spirit will grow in our lives. Galatians 5, 22 and 23, St. Paul writes this: the fruit of the Spirit is love, joy, peace, patience, kindness, goodness, faithfulness, which is our focus today, gentleness, and self-control. Against such, there's no law. So rather than tackling the challenges of married life or the challenges of parenting in our own strength, we are asking the Spirit to give us His strength. We also pray for wisdom, knowing that the Lord takes delight in, as is recorded in Sirach 25:1, a husband and wife who live in harmony. How do we do that? You know, some days it's very easy to do that, and some days it's very hard to do that, but He will show us the way. And so at the outset of the day, we're praying for wisdom. We also pray with thanksgiving. There's a particular way we pray. Philippians 4, 6 and 7 says this: have no anxiety about anything, but in everything by prayer and supplication with thanksgiving, let your requests be made known unto God. And the peace of God, which passes all understanding, will keep your hearts and your minds in Christ Jesus. Now, we all have legitimate concerns, okay? We have concerns for our own individual lives, marriages, families. We have concerns for the area which we live, neighbors, parishioners. We also have concerns for our state and nation and the whole world. When we focus on the concerns, there are times where it goes from a concern into being anxious and anxiety. Now, there are mental disorders over which we don't have culpability, but the majority of us experience anxiety in a way that is a lack of trust in God. In other words, we are taking onto ourselves a situation that is something that only God can handle. And we need to actually give it back to Him in prayer because it's a burden too heavy for us to carry. And so this passage has been very, very important to me in my life. I'm generally not an anxious person, but when I became pregnant with my son, who actually he's turning 29 today, Jeremiah, I was racked with anxiety. I had had three children very easily, quickly in a row, and then I had a very difficult tubal pregnancy. And then 9 months later, I lost the next baby. And I went from having this confidence, you know, you feel lousy and you want to not feel lousy anymore. But I had a confidence that when I no longer felt that morning sickness, I was still pregnant. But after back-to-back miscarriages, every twinge, every physical challenge of pregnancy, when it would change, I just was filled with panic. Every trip to the bathroom, I was checking for blood. If I had any twinge, it was like, is that a cramp? Am I going to miscarry? And it was debilitating. It was something that was consuming my thoughts. And we had a celebration at our home where a wonderful friend of the family, priest, was over, and I said, "Can I talk to you? I just don't know what to do with my panic." And so he was such a kind and gracious priest. He let me fully share my heart. He understood why I was so anxious, but he said, "Kimberly, your concern is legitimate, and it's something to bring to prayer." But he said, "This gripping anxiety of panic isn't of God. It isn't of God." And so let's go right into confession. And I want you to confess that to God, that in fact, you want to fully trust him with this baby and you yield to his plan. But there's nothing wrong with saying, I want to hold this baby in my arms. I want to deliver this baby. Please let me do this. And so he prayed over me and led me into confession. And I confessed the anxiety. Again, not the concern, because the concern was understandable, but the anxiety. And then he led me and gave me the words of absolution. And the gripping anxiety did leave me. Almost never did it return. And when I had a momentary time of anxiety, I would just stop and pray it through and say, Lord, I'm going to pray with thanksgiving, as St. Paul says in Philippians 4, because you have a plan. I hope this plan includes me being able to bring this baby to term, but I will trust you no matter what. And I yield my body to you. I yield this pregnancy to you. I yield this baby to you. And then I would go on with my day. What a blessing it was to know that confession could take away the gripping anxiety. And then as I prayed with thanksgiving, I had that expression of trust in God. And all of that led to a greater foundation of faithfulness in my marriage. And then we'll share some more thoughts about how we make love our aim in our thought life with our next podcast. Okay, now it's time for us to answer a couple of questions that have been sent in to Kimberly at belovedandblessed.com. How did you decide to homeschool? What factors should I consider when thinking about my kids' schooling? Would you ever recommend public or Catholic school over homeschool? Thank you for taking my question, Teresa from Maryland. Okay, I wrote a whole book about this, so I will try to keep this a very brief response. The first thing is, I want to encourage you to pray about it. There isn't an obvious right answer, because as a faith-filled Catholic, I know people who have done all of those options and other options as well, a mix of tutors and online schooling, etc. So the first thing to do about it is to pray about it and say, Lord, what would you like me to pursue with my particular child and that circumstance? And it's very important to be of one heart with your spouse. You don't want to strong arm a spouse either way. There are situations in marriage where a husband has felt very strongly that they ought to homeschool, or the wife has, and it's something that you want to make sure it's a decision you both come to together. Because even if you're not both homeschooling, you do both need to support each other in the decision. I would encourage you to just learn about it. What do you know about homeschooling? Even if you were homeschooled, there's probably a lot more to learn. In other words, when I taught my children, I had a particular way that I taught, a style of teaching, a way that I researched curricula, how I managed my day. And I would say that my daughters, two daughters-in-law and my daughter, who all homeschool, have different ways they do it. And I'm not sure any of them do it the way I did it. So if you can learn more about homeschooling, you will find there are as many ways to homeschool as there are personality types and styles of learning, styles of your child learning, etc. It can actually be more overwhelming because it's got more options, but I hope you'll see a certain freedom in that. Then I would observe your friends. Who do you know that homeschools? Can you be a fly on the wall for an hour in the middle of one of their homeschool mornings? Ask them to recommend a really good book on homeschooling. Someone just recommended a book the other day to me that I had never heard of before. And I believe it was called Homeschooling, A Patchwork of Possibilities. And it's something like 30 different homeschoolers gave their method and how they structured their day, how they chose curriculum. I will tell you this, everybody will sell to you. So whether it's developed by Catholic school programs, public school programs, or developed by homeschoolers themselves, anyone and everyone will sell their curricula to you. So you will have an abundance of options. And the only question is, you know, can you narrow it down and then see what works? The other thing is you can certainly homeschool and then make adjustments. You may find that you don't care for the math curricula and you can change it. Where unlike a teacher in a school who has a committee that just decides what curricula they'll use, you actually continue to have choices. And then you pray with your children about it. Again, there's a lot more I could say, but I think that's a good rough approach. You do want to make sure that as you think about the education of your children, the most significant question is to say, how can I be the best steward over the mind, talents, ability, and especially the spirit of my child? And if you commit to a school of any kind, public, Catholic, private, how are they going to take those priorities seriously? Because I do think there's a tendency in most non-Catholic schools to separate faith out, make it seem like it's just private. It shouldn't interfere with studying real things like history and science. And I would oppose that emphatically. I believe faith has everything to do with anything that is true, good, and beautiful. Okay, I'm going to move on. This is an interesting one. Hello, I've loved every one of your books that I've read. I loved Rome Sweet Home and was so happy to find that you wrote a series for women. What is it like writing books with Scott versus writing them by yourself? Well, Scott and I have only written one book together, and probably that will be the only one we write together. Not because he's difficult to work with at all, but we approach things as differently as men and women approach things. Rome Sweet Home would not have happened if I hadn't started the ball rolling, and I took a number of presentations that we had given and merged all of that material. And one of the ways we had given that talk was going back and forth in the same time frame. And when we did that at that banquet, we just knew that would be the best way to present the material in a book. Then we took hours and hours and hours to edit alongside each other. And it was amazing how many things he remembered that I didn't, or adjustments to how we were communicating the material. And honestly, it was a far better book because we both had that kind of input. But as a mom, a real busy mom, I have found it much more painstaking and a much longer process to write alone. But at the same time, it's been on my schedule. And in fact, I would say this, I would really encourage any young mothers, especially, not to sign a contract till you've written the book. Because at least if you're like me, if I have a deadline, I begin to put other things aside and I don't give the same energy to my family, or I could have that tendency because I need to get that contract fulfilled. So I made a habit of never signing a contract until a book was finished. And that way, I didn't have that pressure on me. And I would really encourage people along those lines. It all depends, Hannah from Georgia. If you work well alongside each other, it's probably possible to write it together, but it may be more challenging than you think. So that's my rough opinion. Anyway, I want to commit all of these thoughts to prayer. And so I'll close out the podcast with this prayer. In the name of the Father, Son, and Holy Spirit, amen. Lord Jesus, we thank you that you want to be the Lord of our thought life. And I ask that you would strengthen our resolve to begin the day with you, to commit our lives anew, our marriages, our children, that we will be reminded of who you are and who we are because of you each day. And then we'll have the grace to live that day in a way that pleases you and honors you. We pray this in the precious name of Jesus. Amen. Thank you for joining me for this episode of Beloved and Blessed. to have your questions answered on the show, email me at Kimberly@belovedandblessed.com. God bless you.
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4: It has been noted that Mary gave to St. Dominic 15 promises for praying the Rosary. One of the promises is the following. It will cause virtue and good works to flourish. It will obtain for souls the abundant mercy of God. It will withdraw the hearts of men from the love of the world and its vanities, and will lift them to the desire of eternal things. Oh, that souls would sanctify themselves by this means. To learn more about praying the Rosary and the 15 promises, visit JesusThroughMary.net.
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0: that forever be praised, blessed, loved, adored, glorified, the most holy, most sacred, most adorable, most mysterious, most ineffable name of God, in heaven, on earth, and in the nether worlds, by all the creatures coming forth from the hands of God, and by the sacred heart of our Lord Jesus Christ, in the most holy sacrament of the altar, fiat.
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2: Welcome to Women Made New. I'm your host, Crystalina Evert, and thank you for joining me today. So you are in for a treat. I am going to be interviewing Sister Bethany Madonna, and we are going to be talking about everything that the Sisters of Life are doing. And they have a new podcast coming out August 24th. They have a new YouTube channel that has amazing, beautiful videos, and especially Sisters Vocation Story. I was just crying like a baby listening to it in my car this morning. So if you have a chance to just maybe even play it in your car, it is beautiful. And we're also just talking about just brokenness and wounds, but also God's mercy and healing that He wants to give everybody, no matter who you are, where you've been, what you've done, that waits for you. So without further ado, let's get into it with Sister Bethany Madonna.

0: Welcome to Women Made New. I'm your host, Crystalina Evert, and I am so excited for my guest today, and that is Sister Bethany Madonna from the Sisters of Life. Welcome, sister.
1: Thank you, Crystalina.
0: I'm so excited. I have been eagerly waiting for this interview, and I've heard you several times speak at different events and Steubenville conferences that they put on around the country. I heard you spoke at SEEK a couple times. And I have to say, sister, you are an amazing storyteller. Like, I get so into your stories. You are excellent at that. And if you haven't heard sister speak, you can go to their new YouTube channel and you can watch all of sister's talks on there. And I would highly recommend that, even just driving in your car listening. And the way she tells her stories, and you just enter in, and it is magnificent. So she leaves this a lot of room for your imagination, and it's beautiful, but really the heart of the matters that you get into. So sister, tell me, what do the Sisters of Life do, and what is your mission?
1: Yeah, thank you. Well, our primary mission is prayer and intercessory prayer. We're actually a contemplative, active religious community, so it's like a blending of contemplative life and silence and prayer and interceding. And then also the active missions, which we have a variety of. So we spend about 4 hours a day in prayer between Mass and the Liturgy of the Hours and the Rosary and Holy Hour, Adoration. And then in our missions, we have the privilege of walking with women who find themselves pregnant and in crisis and feeling the need to reach out for support, especially if they're vulnerable or tempted to abortion. We have a convent where pregnant women come and live with us through their pregnancy, and then for about 6 to 8 months after the baby's born, and it's a beautiful experience of family life and friendship and nurturing relationship and, allowing them to experience their own maternity blossom. We have a retreat mission for those who need to get in out of the rain and have an encounter with the Lord or a renewal of faith or, an experience of silence and prayer and talks and just to be upheld and be with others who are faith-filled. We also have a hope and healing mission for those suffering after abortion. So often the experience of abortion is totally driven by fear. And what happens afterwards, the enemy just completely kind of steps in with a real, bludgeoning of shame. And so those whom we walk with who have experienced this suffering often have not been able to speak it out or find someone to receive them. And it's almost like Jesus has allowed us to be his arms of mercy to welcome them home and to allow them to return to confession and the sacraments, to find community with each other, with the sisters, as to other hearts of women who have experienced the same suffering and know Jesus's freedom and mercy and how he's pursued them. So it's like watching the resurrection. That mission is very powerful and beautiful. And then our sisters in Denver serve on college campuses with Focus. So they are on 6 different college campuses, and they do something called spiritual accompaniment, where they walk with women in college and talk to them and spiritually mother them in many ways and guide them in just growing in their feminine identity and experiencing the desires of their heart and directing them to the Lord in prayer.
0: Wow, it seems like this refuge, right, in the midst of this chaos and this war and this world that is just such a culture of death. And I imagine these women that come to you pregnant and scared and the devil on both sides of them just beating them down with the fear, first of all, and then the shame, right? It's a twofold. Mm-hmm. Yeah. And I mean, they're buried in it and they just want to get rid of it and just be done with it. And they want to just get that abortion to just get it off of them almost, right? And get it away from them.
1: It's such a lie. That's exactly what's being said. Like you can bring back yesterday. You can undo this. This can just be all over in an instant. When meanwhile, that's the temptation of the enemy, because it opens up a whole new world of pain.
0: And I was reading your mission statement, and it's beautiful. And I took a small part of it, and I'm going to just read this for the listeners, because Wow. Okay. They say on their website, we believe every person is valuable and sacred. We believe that every person is good, loved, unique, and unrepeatable. We believe that every person's life has a deep meaning, purpose, and worth. And in fact, we give our lives for that truth. I have chills just saying that, sister, because that's not just for the women who are wanting to walk into that abortion clinic. When I even read that, I feel valued and I feel worth and I feel loved just by that alone. So the power and the light that your vocations and your the nuns bring into the world up against the darkness, I see you sisters really in the front lines. Like you are literally in the front lines against the culture of death.
1: It's an incredible thing because it's like to tell someone that they're loved and that God made them. And that he had a plan when he made them and that they're not, they weren't abandoned. They're not lost or left to their own devices or they have to figure out their own identity. They have to, you know, put themselves together, create themselves. There's almost the culture does put that burden onto individuals and it touches every element of life, you know, sexuality and family and, career and how I, what I find important and how I earn my worth and all of these things when at the end of like the reality is you are worthy of love and you are seen and you are known deeply from within. God knows you, loved you. When he made you in his image and likeness, that was unique. you reflect something that only was entrusted to you. And so you communicate something of God that is yours alone. And part of that, discovering that and living from that place of having been chosen, allows someone to really fly, you know, and find themselves free in that love and in that being received by a good father.
0: Wow. Sister, your tears, I'm welling up with tears in my eyes here. It's unbelievable because the devil just wants to clip everyone's wings almost. He wants to keep them down and grounded and just, you are not enough. You are not seen. Nobody wants you. You're unworthy and pretty much filthy and broken. And who wants something broken, right? Mm-hmm. But then all the while on the other side, he's like, well, it's not that bad. He's luring you into the sin. It's not that bad. You know, it's okay. And it's this slow tiptoe steps into that sin and then into the despair and then into nobody wants me and how deep the darkness goes. Mm-hmm. So for those women right now, this really hits home. And I think it does for a lot of people. I know it has in my past and it does for me in certain ways in my own life right now. My goodness, we're all challenged every day. What would you say to those women and how can they pick themselves up? How can they get out of that darkness that they're feeling?
1: Yeah. Well, I think one of the first things to do is begin a prayer life. And that can be very daunting and people can have kind of an image of what that entails. And it seems so far from what is possible when starting off. Mm-hmm. But if you can start with time set aside daily for quiet, you know, and it's almost like giving yourself permission to do it, that I'm actually going to meet someone, a real person.
0: Like setting a schedule almost with Jesus, right?
1: it's
0: really putting Jesus in your schedule.
1: Exactly. Well, I can say, you know, I'm going to pray today at 3:00 and then someone's like, hey, what are you doing at 3? I really need you to. And it's like, oh, I'm available. I'll pray later.
0: Yes.
1: Well, meanwhile, Jesus is like, oh, but I was, we were just about to. You know, like it's a real relationship. I think that's first, but even deeper than that, having time to actually be present and aware of God who is speaking to me, communicating himself to me, giving himself to me, loving me, choosing me, holding me in existence, like especially for those who have received the gift of baptism, the fact that God is within us. If I really believe what I know to be true, my life would be different. So if God is dwelling within me at any moment, I can go within my inner room, like Jesus said, and close the door and be alone with God who's in secret with me, you know, and he's always with me and loving me. He's always providing for me. The Holy Spirit, wants to guide me. I don't have to, I'm not alone. I don't have to figure things out on my own without asking for help and having the courage to reach out to the Lord. And he guides us. I love how the Holy Spirit will like open up doors and close them. And we have experienced it when I'm, you know, going in the wrong direction and a door closes. Sometimes it's very tempting to like put my shoulder into it, you know, or wait outside of it. And the Holy Spirit, when I'm asking, you know, like, guide me, Lord, guide me. Where am I supposed to be? Like, it's amazing how sometimes friendships fall off and they weren't leading me to him, or a relationship that I had peace in. Suddenly it's almost like the carpet gets pulled out from under it, you know, and there's no peace there anymore. So I think, yeah, when we begin living with God, and listening for his voice and getting almost accustomed to it, like reading the Gospels and seeing what he's actually like and not just having people dictate to me what he's like, how does Jesus respond when he sees weakness? How does he respond when someone's caught in sin? What does Jesus do? You know, he's gentle. He knows what we're actually seeking. He doesn't leave us there, and he doesn't say it's okay. Like, stay there. It's no, I forgive you, but sin no more. Like, I have something, I have so much more for you than that. That's such a settling. That's such a, you know, imitation. It's a counterfeit, you know? So I do feel, just as you said, for women out there, like, the beauty of being able to start and develop a prayer life, which really is very simple, of setting real time aside, 5 minutes, 10 minutes, 30 minutes, where I can have quiet, I can have my phone off, I'm protected in some way from being interrupted, and I can just listen or cry or tell about my day, journal at length, read the scriptures, get to see and hear Jesus's very words and know they're directed to me, you know?
0: You said something I think is so key, is it's not on the outside of us, but people have to go inside, right, for the answers. Everyone's looking on the outside, watching the news 24/7, and there's a lot of fear that's involved with that. And then they're locked in their home, some of them. And it's just like, wait, no, turn the world off. Go within where Jesus is, right?
1: Yeah.
0: And they don't realize that's where it's at. It's not on the outside. It's actually on the inside. And then something else you said really rang true, and I've really emphasized this with myself in my own life and my listeners, is to listen to that voice of God. Listen to the promptings of the Holy Spirit and your conscience, right? Because I tell everybody, it's the compass to heaven, really. Just listen and you'll get there. You know, he's telling us where to go, which way to go. And we're under kind of his protection. And deep down, I feel like we do know what to do. Sometimes we don't want to do it, but we always have the answer, because God won't just leave us alone. And even though you may feel alone and broken and nobody wants you, even this show right now that you're listening to, God is pursuing you. He's calling you. He wants you. He's inviting you. And I don't think Jesus ever will stop doing that for everybody, right? No matter what state in life they're in, if they've already had an abortion and they regret it and want healing, he's pursuing that. It doesn't cut you off. He wants to give them mercy. Can you talk a little bit about, sister, please, really the mercy that God has for people that maybe have had an abortion, or maybe have been even raped or sexually abused, or they just feel like things that have happened in their life is just unforgivable, and they can't get past it.
1: Yeah. I think anything in the sexual realm strikes at a core, you know, so any struggles with addictions, pornography, masturbation, relationship issues, like anything that strikes at the core of my experience of love, my experience of my own body, my experience of my own goodness, my innocence, my purity. Like, I love the name of this show, Women Made New. And I love that Jesus would say, behold, I make all things new.
0: And right?
1: I think we when we give him permission, when we let love define us, when we let love call our name, when we let love into the places that we, you know, are ashamed of, light and freedom and healing can come. So I know many churches are reopening the sacrament of confession, and so if there's sin involved, I think bringing that to confession, the enemy using the discernment of spirits, rule 13 is the enemy's a false lover, and he's like, don't tell anyone I was here. Like, don't tell anyone I'm pursuing.
2: Wow, the secrets, right? In the dark.
1: Yeah, don't tell anyone about this because they'll judge you, quite frankly, and no one will look at you the same. And if anyone knew, my glory. Whenever I hear that voice, like if I'm preparing for confession, it's like, oh, you don't need to say that. That's not really. And it's a little embarrassing. And it's, you know, whatever. I'm like,
2: yes.
1: No.
2: Yes. He wants to hold you captive with that. Yeah, that's right. He wants to hold you captive.
1: Yes.
2: Yes.
1: So whenever that voice of accusation and suggestion, being able to bring things to the light, like talk to a trusted friend, talk to a priest, a good Christian counselor to help untie some of the knots or give me some tools that maybe I'm like, I'm trapped, I'm stuck, I'm in this the cycle, you know? I think the other thing I would say to someone, especially if it in the realm of abuse or rape, because it was against

0: you to be able to be, to know that in your vulnerability and you're asking me like that, that just draws me to you. I want to pour into you. I want to bring healing, and newness, a new way of seeing yourself and experiencing yourself and seeing your own gifts and seeing that your love is necessary and no one can take your place. I think that's really critical. I kind of get hooked on this, but just that fingerprints are individual, that out of millions and billions of people ever, you know, walking this earth, no one's ever had a same set of fingerprints. And I always think, like, if God's going to take so much time to arrange and design the invisible circle pattern on the end of my finger to be totally unique to me, like, what about my heart? Like, he took so much time arranging and designing and creating this gorgeous love that no one else has. No one. It's yours. You're the only one who can love with the love in your heart. You're the only one who can love your spouse, your children. You're the only one who can love your friends, your siblings, your parents with that love. You're the only one who can love God with it. And that's why he longs for it. It's not like someone else can, like, just replicate your love. It's yours. And he desires it so deeply. And he wants you to know how special it is, that he delights in it, that he sees how beautiful you are. He made you and you belong to him.
1: Wow. It's beautiful, sister. Absolutely beautiful. And one barrier I had, and maybe some women have experienced this, especially if they have been sexually abused, right?
0: Yeah.
1: Is because I was sexually abused when I was a child, and I didn't know that until after I got married and I was in counseling. And my listeners, I've talked about this in the past, but one thing that was such a barrier for my relationship with God, the Father, and Jesus was that it was a man. And I was so hurt by men in my past. I didn't realize what a barrier and wall I had up, that I couldn't let them in fully because of that deep-rooted fear and hurt I experienced.
0: Yeah.
1: But after my counseling sessions, I would always go to adoration right after. Because you're so open and raw,
0: yeah,
1: and you just have to, like, I had to dump that all on Jesus. He was the only one that could take it, and he's the only one I would let into that. And I'd be in the back crying and journaling, and just sometimes I'd be angry or mad or crying, you know, just going through what I was going through. But also through that, he was safe in the Eucharist. I could totally come to him fully in the Eucharist, because it disarmed seeing him as Jesus the man, right? But I saw him as the Eucharistic Jesus, and it was so healing for me that I was able to go to that safe place. So ladies, if that maybe is a barrier for you and that rings true in your heart, go to adoration, go to him in the Eucharist. And it's so powerful. And the devil cannot follow you into the light. And the closer you get to Jesus, the closer you go to him, the devil has got to go, because he cannot stand it. He cannot stand that gaze. He can't be around it. So to maybe go to adoration to find healing and to start a relationship there with Jesus in the Eucharist versus Jesus the man and picturing him that way, it just really helped me in my faith walk.
0: That's beautiful. Yeah. And the silence, it's in the silence he can speak, you know?
1: That's
0: so
1: right.
0: Like when you go into adoration, I literally am putting myself in a place where I can feel what I'm feeling and I can speak what I need to say. And in his silence, he's communicating so much of his love. Like, I never want you to be lonely. So I'm here. I wait in the tabernacle day and night.
1: We are here with Sister Bethany Madonna from the Sisters of Life. And we are talking about, well, all things right now, sister, life and love and healing and brokenness and woundedness and God's love and mercy. Now, can you tell me also the other outreaches that you have under the umbrella of Sisters of Life? Because there's a lot going on over there. It's really beautiful what you're doing.
0: Mm-hmm. So yeah, for those who find themselves pregnant and vulnerable, tempted to abortion, they find us through websites. They find us through, they go to the churches or social workers have our number. Sidewalk counselors who are praying outside of abortion clinics have us on speed dial. So they often will bring them over to us or call to just have a conversation from that place and invite them to be able to look at our other possibilities. Because at the depths of a woman's heart, no one wants an abortion. No one is freely choosing it. There's always a desire for an alternative or support or someone to, yeah, give life. So

0: We also have co-workers of life who are men and women who have basically come forward and said, we'll do anything for the women that use. So we have doctors who see them first, you know, and for free, lawyers who do pro bono work. We have men and women who have businesses and companies and they want to hire the women that we serve. Or they work for the airlines and they can donate Sky Miles and get her to a maternity home. People who are empty nesters and want to just welcome her in as their own, you know, and let her have a safe haven in their home. We have women who will throw them a gorgeous baby shower, you know, or young adults who will take them out to eat or invite them to their groups and just help them to feel, yeah, received and have a place where they can be accompanied, you know, as they prepare. Our co-workers of life, yeah, provide everything for the women that we serve, and it's just the generosity is overwhelming. So especially when they, sometimes their families aren't able to be a support to them, it's almost like God raises up a mighty family, you know, not only provide tangibly, but emotionally and spiritually. So that's amazing. We outreach to just an evangelization through our imprint magazine and our YouTube channel, and our sisters have written some original music. So we're trying to be able to bring beauty and love and light and hope, especially in this time of pandemic, you know, where so many have felt isolated and really missing the sacraments, missing
1: Jesus.
0: Being able to come together, really.
1: Yeah. I miss Jesus. It was so strange not going to Mass or adoration or, you know, it was, I'm watching TV, watching Mass in my living room. And I'm just, this is so against my spirit in every way, but at least we get to see Jesus on the TV. I mean, my goodness, even saying that sounds strange to me. But it's just, wow, if Jesus is that big role, plays this huge role in your life, you really miss the absence of having him there day in, day out, right?
0: Yes, which is like a beautiful sign of the intimacy that you've experienced there, so that you would miss his very presence, you know? It's just such a, this is bizarre and painful. So it's like, how do we respond to that? You know, how do we unite with each other at a time when there's so much separation and isolation, and how do we, bring encouragement and truth, into this culture. So those are some of the ways. As far as our Hope and Healing After Abortion mission, we even started endow studies for women so that they can, after experiencing healing and growing and developing a relationship with the Lord, a deeper relationship, to be able to be with other women and talk about the feminine genius and the feminine heart. So to have studies where you can have the space to learn and grow and share, and that's also a great gift.
1: Wow, sister. It's absolutely beautiful. And if you aren't familiar with their imprint magazine, you can actually download it off of their website, sistersoflife.org. And this summer's issue was What Anchors You? And it was just beautiful. So I would highly recommend that. And you can get that today, right now on your computer.
0: Yes.
1: It's just really uplifting and just such words of wisdom. We are going to take a quick break with our friends at EWTN, and we will be right back with Sister Bethany Madonna. Stay tuned.
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1: Welcome back to Women Made New. I'm your host, Kristalina Evert, and we are here with Sister Bethany Madonna from the Sisters of Life. And we are talking about brokenness and women that have had abortions in the past, and really just about God's mercy and love, and that no one is exempt from that, but that He is constantly pursuing us no matter who you are, where you've been, what you've done, that God's mercy is waiting for you. And He is inviting you into that and wanting you in that. And sister, your testimony is beautiful. And can you just share with the audience, how did you even discern your vocation? How did you even know you were supposed to be a sister?
0: Yeah. Well, I grew up in a Catholic family. My father's a convert, but I didn't grow up thinking about being a religious, or quite frankly, seeing a lot of religious. So that was a sort of a foreign concept to me, but I did, whenever I saw a big family, something resonated in me. So I'm one of three, but when I saw a large family, I always thought, that's, there it is, living the dream, you know? Mm-hmm. So I always intended to be married and have children, and that's what I wanted. But there was a point in high school where I kind of lost all my friends all at once, and it had to do with partying, and I didn't want to be in that scene. And so the Lord kind of brought me through a lonely period, and then what opened before me was an invitation from a young woman who brought me to her youth group. And then my senior year, I literally had a whole new group of friends who were praying and going to retreats and having Bible study and doing the same things I love to do with the mall and the beach and the movies. It was such a gift. And they introduced me to having a personal relationship with Jesus. So I remember being in adoration and hearing Him in the silence of my heart answer my question, like, what do you want from me? What do you want from my life? And hearing, consider being mine. So I didn't know what that meant, and I was scared of what it could mean. So I did really focus on my desire for marriage and date, and that was a beautiful experience. But into my sophomore year of college, I felt like the Lord was asking me to kind of enter into a season of singleness where I wouldn't be open to dating or seeking out relationships. So I could tell He wanted to talk to me, and so I decided if I can't have romance in my life, I'm going to go somewhere romantic at least. So I went to I study abroad in Italy, and through a pretty serious mishap with the program of my secular college, they didn't have housing for the women, so we stayed in a convent during our time over there. And I mean, like, to the other girls, like, the rage and the crying, but I just was stunned that the Lord would be so playful and would
1: you're like, really, where are we staying?
0: Meet all my fears, because I think that's really what needed to happen. I just needed to be honest and vulnerable, mm-hmm. Yeah, and just say, these are my fears, Lord. I'm afraid I'm not going to be loved. I'm afraid that my life is going to be lonely, that I'm not going to experience, you know, that free, total, faithful, fruitful love that I've read about, you know, in the theology of the body. So, and I could not imagine spiritual maternity. I know that people would be like, oh, well, sisters are spiritual mothers. And I was like, wah, wah, wah. You know, like, that, like, what is that? Like, a consolation prize, or, you know, yeah, door number two, or, you know, I just was like, I don't know if that can be real. But yeah, through time and adoration and conversations with good friends and spiritual direction and just living my life, I felt like the Lord was answering my fears one by one with a promise and with an invitation. And I felt like He was saying, like, would you love me with the love that you're saving for a husband? You know, would you love me with it? Would you let me be your spouse? And would you let me love you? And would you love every child, you know, as if it were your own, of flesh and blood? Would you love in that way? So that just opened up a whole, you know, world beyond anything I could have ever asked or imagined or dreamt of.
1: Wow, sister, this is, as you're talking, I know there's so many women out there right now that may have a vocation, but they're scared of what God's going to take from them, right? What they think it's this huge sacrifice, and they're not going to have a real life. And it is a scary thing. It's the rest of their life. And I don't think people realize the decisions that they make right now, how much weight it holds and how much it matters, because it can literally direct the course of your entire life is one choice. Mm-hmm. And I look back on my life and mistakes or things that God was really prompting me to, again, going back to that promptings of the Holy Spirit, that he's really guiding us in the direction he wants us to go in. And I think our obedience to God is everything. It's huge. It holds so much weight when we give that yes or that no.
0: And he's so worthy of our trust. I just think that's one thing, because I just realized I have such a misconception of God that he's like, tell me your desires so I can take them away from you. It's like, wow.
1: So true. You hit the nail on the head. Yes, that was perfection.
0: Not who he is. Like, our desires, he's placed in our hearts to guide us, you know? So my desires for love and for romance and for, you know, nurturing new life. Like, he wasn't like, tell me what those are so I can take them away from you or blot them out or like even just
1: and suppress
0: them.
1: You, right? Yeah, it's not that at all.
0: Yeah. I want to satisfy them in a way that you may not be able to imagine or even engage right now. But trust, like that I'm worthy of trust, that I have good things for you. Like I am good and you're good. And I love you, and I have plans for your happiness and holiness. But it does take obedience, which is a surrender. Obedience comes from the Latin to hear, and so I have to put myself in a position where I can listen, you know, and hear the voice of Jesus speaking to me and inviting me and saying, "Come," you know, which often requires leaving behind something that I love, but not because I'm. But for the sake of the hundredfold, you know?
1: That's right. I can't imagine, because your mission that God has given you, and back then when you were in high school and just in youth group, I bet you couldn't even imagine the call that God had on your life. And there are so many people now that live in their head and those lies that the evil one tells them, like, you're not worthy. You're never going to do anything. You're not smart enough. You're not pretty enough. Right. And that's the lie he wants to weigh you down with, because God has so much more for you, but you have to show up to your own fight, and you have to want more for yourself as well. I truly believe that. And that when he's calling us not to be afraid, but maybe just really embrace that.
0: Yeah, because fruitfulness does require death. You know, it requires a death to myself, and I have to let go of certain things like perfection and let go of things like my plans and what I perceive to be the way I will be the holiest, you know, like so much of this has to do with being led. And that requires a great humility. It really does, of knowing that I'm not in control. And even trying to be in control creates anxiety because it just reinforces my powerlessness, actually.
1: So when people do try, and of course we want control of our own lives and we want to make our own decisions, right? But then we also have to own the mistakes we make with those decisions. And every time I tried to turn my life around, and I didn't want to live that way anymore, I didn't want to end up at that party, or I didn't want to end up in that hookup, or whatever it is I was doing, I got angry with myself, like, I'm never going to do this again. No, I promise, I'm just never going to do that again. And then sure enough, that weekend there, I was doing it again. But it was when I did it with the grace of God. It's when I did it with Jesus. And really that starting point, and you've already brought this up, is confession. If you really want to turn your life around, you really want to start over, it is right there in confession. And that is where the mercy, the healing, and you start getting rid of the vices and putting the grace in its place. Right, sister?
0: Exactly. And I think too, I've come to love that sacrament more and more, because it's like the antidote, you know, to the shame of the enemy. Like, I bring it to the light. I use my own mouth to speak this word, and then it literally breaks the chains. Like, they can fall off because I brought them forward to the Lord Jesus, and I let myself be covered in his precious blood. And it's real. The power is real. The grace of the sacrament is real. So everything that you just said, where, I can try and like white knuckle it and like really put in my best best effort to change myself, or I can ask the Holy Spirit to transform me from within. I can begin, receiving the sacraments with an understanding that I'm receiving the Son of God into my body, into my being. I'm receiving His purity. I'm receiving His strength, His kindness, whatever my struggle is, or wherever I find myself constantly, drawn back to the confessional. Jesus wants to come to that place and bring His touch, His healing, His virtue, that He's living within us, And so I don't have to depend on myself or feel like I'm a disappointment to Him, or He's so sick of me, whatever it is. It's really, I'm sick of myself, Jesus isn't like, wow, I'm so done. Like, you're here again, I think we can kind of put it on Him that He... that He's like us. No, we're made in His image and likeness. He's not like that. He has open arms, and that's why I love the prodigal son parable. And I love the song At the Table by Josh Garrels. Like, Our Lady sings over us, come home, child, especially when we don't feel like we can go to a father. But I think the Blessed Mother wants us to know we have a good Father. And if we can approach Her more easily, she'll take us by the hand, and lead us back. Because He's good and His ways are good and perfect, and He wants us at the table. He has good things.
1: And I think all too often we try to find our consolations, again, going outside in the world. It's not in a liquor store. It's not in that bad relationship you keep going back to because you're lonely and you want to feel some sort of sense of being wanted, right? Or just whatever those consolations are, diving into social media on the computer, just all the things on the outside that I did try always left me empty. And it was only in that moment that it either took it away, but you always have to go back to it. And sometimes you're in a deeper, darker place by going to that thing that is really hurting you the most.
0: Yeah.
1: So if we can find that consolation in Jesus and getting that grace and just going to confession, dumping it off everywhere on Saturday, today, everyone can go to confession. Maybe it maybe your church is closed. God knows your heart. But if you can go to confession, I really believe there's nothing more important that you can do in the day today. If you have to go to confession or you've been away for a really long time, just go, and it's scary and it can be hard, but to go and know God's mercy and love waits for you. And sister, I also know that the Sisters of Life have come up with a new podcast that's going to start August 24th called Let Love. Can you tell our listeners about that?
0: That'll be the second series. The first series is available on the YouTube channel if people want to tune into it. I think it was kind of inspired prior to the pandemic, but the pandemic has really allowed it to kind of take off. Let Love has to do with our charism of giving Jesus permission, like God who is love, God who is Trinity, communion of love, letting love fill in the blank. So letting love define me, letting love call me, letting love deal with my stuff, letting love, letting love versus letting, the enemy or letting myself or letting others dictate all of these things that have to do with me at the core of my being. And the only one who can really speak the truth and give me the affirmation that I need, the safety that I need, the joy that I need, the freedom that I need is love, who came, who became one of us. Like, I think about the love of the Father, who seeing us, lost and choosing so much less than Him and turning from Him, He sent His Son to be one of us, to live and die a human life, as a divine person. It's incredible that He would allow love to conquer all of that evil, all of that pain. Like, Jesus suffered for us, with us, in us. So even when we suffer, we're not separated from the Lord. It's Jesus, like, suffering within us, renewing His mystery. Then He gives us the Holy Spirit. The Holy Spirit is the love between the Father and the Son. So literally, the Holy Spirit's important to our hearts. Like, I have received love. And I think something that I think is really critical to let love is to give myself permission to receive, especially as women. We're doers. we are achievers, we are performers, and we busy, you know, busy and wanting to be as active and as seemingly, you know, engaged externally as possible. But receiving is not a passive thing. Receiving is active. And God wants it, and it costs, because I have to kind of hand over the reins. God wants us to receive his love and receive his truth so he can speak. He can speak the word that I'm desperate to hear. You know, I see you. I know you. I love you. I know, I know that whole circumstance, or I hold your entire history. Like, it's not hidden from me. I want to speak into it.
1: And we can't be afraid, because sometimes it is a tough love as well. And that it's like, you know what? You shouldn't be in that relationship. And God's asking you to maybe take a break from it. And you're just like, no. And that is that tough love. But ultimately, it will be what's best for you. You know, there is that. But always just know, if you have to stop something, or there's something in your life, or a routine, or a habit, or a vice, Jesus will walk with you to get through that, or get rid of it, or put something else in its place. But he's not coming to just take from you and make you this just praying prude that has no life. You know, he wants to infuse life into you. He wants to infuse happiness and joy and this holy confidence that he's got your back, right? And I feel like people feel that nobody has their back. Nobody cares. Nobody wants them. But Jesus does. And to go back to the podcast, I know that you also in season one did a special episode on coronavirus.
0: Yes.
1: And maybe it'll just help some of you out there make sense of all of this. And I know there's a lot of people that have a lot of anxiety and fear when it comes to that. So I would recommend to also listen to that as well, because I think it'll bring you a lot of peace with just different explanations and things that they say. I'm so excited for that and for it to start up again, sister. It's really beautiful. Now, you just, they just had, I think it was 8 sisters that renewed your vows. And then you also had some novices that you brought in, right?
0: Yes. So
1: tell me about that.
0: Yeah, please. So we had 8 postulants enter the novitiate and become novices and receive their new religious name and their habits. So that we have pictures of that on the website to see them.
1: It's beautiful. Just prostrate, just taking their vows. And oh my goodness, I can't even imagine being there.
0: Yeah, we have our profession from our final vows live streamed. So that can also be watched following. Sister Virginia Joy and Sister Naomi made final vows. And then we had 5 sisters make their first vows. So it was such a joyful and life-giving and beautiful month here at our convents, just to be able to see these sisters say yes, and to say yes in the midst of so many bizarre, strange circumstances. But I have to say, because God is sovereign and because he's good, I think each sister who took this new step this year felt like the Lord had chosen them for this year, like additional intimacy, like families couldn't come to the professions. So it's like, okay, additional intimacy with him, like that he wanted them to give their yes in a total way to him. And I think all of us and all of the sacrifices and surrenders that this pandemic are bringing about, like if I were to turn it on its head, instead of focusing on the anxiety and letting the news kind of manipulate my emotions and my opinions, if I were to really let the Lord speak into it and say, Jesus, what do you have for me?
1: That's right.
0: Is this an opportunity for us? Like, did you want to say something? Have I maybe not had the time or the space to be as present to you as I would have liked to have been? And now I don't really have alternative, you know,
1: It's
0: to entertain or to distract. I almost have to. So Jesus, I give you permission. I want to let you into my life in a new way. And I want a closer relationship with you. So I would recommend too, one of our sisters wrote a prayer, the Litany of Trust.
1: Yes, sister. I got one of those cards that you were handing out at Seek, and I have been saying it. It is beautiful. Sister, please tell my listeners about this Litany of Trust, because there's nothing like it.
0: Sister Faustina, one of our sisters, shares the story recently of how she kind of received this prayer. She felt like the Lord was trying to indicate to her how important trust is and how pleasing it is to his heart and how it's an expression of love. And so she wrote a prayer called the Litany of Trust that is kind of a beautiful way of addressing areas where I struggle to trust. So from the belief that I have to earn your love, deliver me, Jesus. From the fear that I'm unlovable, deliver me, Jesus. From all suspicion of your words and promises, deliver me, Jesus. You know, and it goes on. From anxiety about the future, deliver me, Jesus. And then the second part of the prayer is just a proclaiming of truth. So that you won't leave me orphan, that you're present in your church. Jesus, I trust in you. That your plan's better than anything else. Jesus, I trust in you. That you give me all the strength I need for what you ask. Jesus, I trust in you. That my life is a gift. So it's this beautiful two-part prayer, simple and short, where I can daily come before Jesus and almost renew this gift of trust. And trust, as St. Faustina said in her diary, is the vessel that brings down mercy. So when I trust in Jesus, like literally, it just allows more mercy to come into my life.
1: What I can do for the listeners, sister, I think would be great is I can put it up on my Twitter after the show so that anyone that does want that prayer, they can download it, right, in a PDF form?
0: Yes.
1: That would be great. Okay, and I can put the link to your website where it is at because they do have that up on their website, Sisters of Life, but I'll make it even easier that you can just go to my Twitter account and you can just download it right there too and direct you where you need to go. Oh, absolutely. I just know prayer is what fuels us, right? Against our vices and against the attacks and just everything coming at us. And the easier we make it for people and the easier we make it for ourselves to do it, the better. To just equip people. That's what we need to do. And right now, it's women should be helping women. We should be uplifting each other and helping each other, encouraging each other. And I think a lot of women have the tendency to just go at each other or competition or just catty nonsense. And we really have to just diminish all of that and know that the real enemy is the evil one. And that my sister over there is someone that I need to love and lift up. And she's got beautiful, unbelievable gifts and talents, but they're different than mine. And we have to highlight everybody's, right?
0: I think it's just important to do. It is to be able to not only notice and recognize the gifts of others and to ask, for eyes to see them, but to celebrate them and to know that because you're able to live your gift with greater freedom and give of yourself, that builds up the whole body. I rejoice with those who rejoice, and I weep with those who weep. So we have these, I think as women, we have this opportunity to really, bring unity in a world that is so thirsty for it and really crying for it, that we can be agents of that unity and nurture it, and not only in our own hearts and in our families and among our friend circles, but just that spreads beyond our reach.
1: I really think this time that people have, sister, in their homes and on this lockdown, just coronavirus, everything happening, is we should take this time to really flip things on its head and really focus on what Jesus is asking of you and take this time maybe to heal, maybe get a counselor online, maybe just to focus on the things that you know are wrong and to make them right and just make those crooked lines straight. So when we do come out of all of this and everyone resurfaces, we are these new creations. Behold, I make all things new. He does promise us that. And to become strong in this time instead of fearful and anxious of what's to come. No, let's become these warriors for God and to be a force to be reckoned with of what it is he wants us to deal with or accomplish or overcome or help people with, that we know Jesus has got this. He's got us and that we can do anything with him. And I know everybody has a call in their life in a great way right now. I mean, sister, look at your testimony in itself. You are just this spiritual warrior, I feel, slaying the culture of death. And I mean, it's just beautiful, your testimony. And you have so much light to give the world in amidst so much darkness. And I feel like God calls everybody to that, but they feel like they aren't capable or that's not how it can be for them. But it is.
0: Oh, thank you, Kristalina, for the way that you share so vulnerably. I've often thought that That's the reality. What you could very easily have turned inward, turned in on yourself, or believed the lies, for so long and not shared. But the way that you share so freely is such an indication. I think it gives hope to everyone. For the reality that healing is real and it's possible, And it's beautiful, and it's worth the work of it, if you will, of being vulnerable and exposing my heart and revisiting places with the Lord and with those who can walk with me there and accompany me there, because it sets hearts free to live a new life and to recognize the gift that they are and then to give it, because others need it and are so desirous to receive feminine love.
1: Absolutely, sister. Our time is up. I just want to thank you so much. This has been such a blessing to me, and I'm sure a lot of listeners out there. And if you would like to visit sistersoflife.org and find more information out about Sister Bethany Madonna or the work that the sisters are doing, you can visit their website, or you can go to womenmadenew.com. 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And it's a really small booklet too to get through. 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So thank you, sister, for being here, and God bless you and all of your work and sisters.
0: Thank you, Kristalina.
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9: a prayer for the propagation of the pious custom of daily communion. O sweetest Jesu, thou who camest into the world to give all souls the life of thy grace, and who, to preserve and nourish it in them, hast willed to be at once the daily cure of their daily infirmities and their daily sustenance, we humbly beseech thee, by thy heart all on fire with love for us, to pour forth upon them all thy divine Spirit, so that those who are unhappily in mortal sin may turn to thee and regain the life of grace which they have lost, and those who, through thy gift, are already living this divine life may draw near daily, when they can, to thy sacred table, whence, by means of daily communion, they may receive daily the antidote of their daily venial sins, and may every day foster within themselves the life of grace, and being thus ever more and more purified, may come at last to the possession of that eternal life, which is happiness with thee. Amen.

0: that forever be praised, blessed, loved, adored, glorified, the most holy, most sacred, most adorable, most mysterious, most ineffable name of God, in heaven, on earth, and in the nether worlds, by all the creatures coming forth from the hands of God, and by the sacred heart of our Lord Jesus Christ, in the most holy sacrament of the altar, fiat.
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2: In the name of the Father, and the Son, and the Holy Ghost, amen. The angel of the Lord declared unto Mary, Hail Mary, full of grace, the Lord is with thee. Blessed art thou among women, and blessed is the fruit of thy womb, Jesus. Behold the handmaid of the Lord. Hail Mary, full of grace, the Lord is with thee. Blessed art thou among women, and blessed is the fruit of thy womb, Jesus.
3: Holy Mary, Mother of God, pray for us sinners, now and at the hour of death. Amen.
2: And the Word was made flesh.
3: And
2: Hail Mary, full of grace, the Lord is with thee. Blessed art thou among women, and blessed is the fruit of thy womb, Jesus.
3: Holy Mary, Mother of God, pray for us sinners, now and at the hour of our death. Amen.
2: Pray for us, Holy Mother of God,
3: that we may be made worthy of the promises of Christ.
2: Let us pray. Pour forth, amen.

0: 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Now, with the aid of technology, we are able to bring the gospel message to the four corners of the world, where Christ himself did say, "Those who have ears ought to hear." It is our hope at St. Joseph Radio that through these programs, we can help evangelize the world and change one soul at a time. Now, here is your host to introduce today's guest and topic.
1: Well, thank you, Matt. I am your host today, Peter Karutz. We're here live at St. Joseph Radio Presents, coming to you from St. Louis, Missouri, the Rome of the West. Usually we have one guest. Today we have two. And coincidentally, they have the same last name. So we're here with Sean Miller, and we're here with Lydia Miller, his daughter.
2: Yes.
1: Welcome. Is this your first time on the radio?
2: Yes, it is,
1: there
2: actually.
1: There we go. It'll be a rounding success. So thank you all for joining. Today's program is Lower Your Nets, a young missionary's experience. Hey, let's do that again. Lower Your Nets, a young missionary's experience. Mm-hmm. I guess that's you.
2: Mm-hmm. Yes, the young missionary.
1: I'll tell you, I really believe that in today's world, in deference to your father and certainly to me, people listen to young people's voices.
2: Mm-hmm.
1: You know, when you hear an old guy, you think, well, yeah, blah, blah, blah, blah. But all of a sudden, when you hear a young person, especially a young woman, we listen.
2: Mm-hmm.
1: We really do.
2: Mm-hmm.
1: And what we do here is we're trying to spread the word. We're trying to evangelize, which is what you're doing. So with that in mind, we mm-hmm. always start with a prayer. Since you're the new one, would you please start us off with a prayer?
2: Absolutely. In the name of the Father, and of the Son, and of the Holy Spirit. Amen.
1: Amen.
2: Come, Holy Spirit. Lord, we just ask you to be here with us now. We ask you to guide our hearts and our words as we're here talking about you and about your plan for our lives and what you've done in our lives so far. We just ask you to just speak through us, and anything that is not of you during this session, we ask you to just wash it away in your most precious blood, and we just surrender our hearts to you. We just ask the Holy Spirit to guide our words, our thoughts, and our actions. In your name we pray. Amen.
1: Amen. Father, Son, Holy Spirit. Amen. Many years ago, my youngest daughter, who just got married 2 weeks ago, she was in a musical, and that's not rare. She was in lots and lots of musicals, but we were at CBC. No, we weren't. We were at St. Louis U High, right, because it was Jesuit. And I'm sitting in the cafeteria with one of the scholastics, and he was talking about the attendance going down, and he just doesn't know what causes it. I said, I do. I know exactly what causes it. The reason why you have fewer people in Catholic high school is because you have fewer children in Catholic grade school. And I know why that's going on too. Because you have fewer parents going to church and bringing their children. Mm-hmm. And I know why that is. It's because you have fewer people getting married in the church, and we have fewer people baptizing their children. I said, but we got to take those opportunities, right? If somebody comes back to the church to get married or to baptize their children, we need to catch them, right? We need to welcome them. We need to say, I'm so glad you're here, right? So when I hear about a missionary, I'm thinking, because you told me, that you're after focusing on children in grade school and high school.
2: Yes.
1: You are spot on. How in the world did you get involved in this?
2: Get involved in that? Well, I grew up going to different retreats as a kid as well. The local retreat is Spirit Alive, and the bigger retreat was like Steubenville.
1: Oh, wow, that's big.
2: Yeah, so I would go to those as a kid, and I actually had a net team. I think they were the one who did a retreat for us at Spirit Alive. Like, maybe they were organized.
1: So this is grade school?
2: Yes. Or this was, I was in high school at this point. Yeah,
1: okay.
2: I was early high school, probably eighth grade.
1: Wow.
2: And so I went to these retreats and saw these people, and I was like, these people are so much fun. And I always had this pull, kind of, to want to help people. I always loved to help people. And then I went to Steubenville one time, and the MC for the weekend started talking. He was like, did you know that you can actually make being a missionary your job and, like, ministry? And I was like, no, you can't do that. And I was like, wait, yeah, you can. And so I always had this pull to help people, but I was like, I'm going to become a nurse. And then I was like, no, I don't like going to school, so I'm not a nurse. And then I was like, mission trips, that's the way to go. You know, it's like not a full, too big of a commitment because, you know, me at 15 was like, I can't commit to anything. And so then I started kind of looking into some things, and I knew people who had done this missionary program, NET, before, that were family friends of ours. And so I learned about it, and I was like, all right, I'm going to do it.
1: So you're slightly over 15, but a lot younger than any of us here. So yes. Tell me about this first, because I'm still trying to understand what NET Ministries is. It sounds like Focus to me.
2: It's very similar to Focus in a sense of, I think we both have the same goal. It's bringing people closer to Jesus. NET's mission statement, though, is encouraging young people to love Jesus and to embrace the life of the church. So that's kind of like our goal as an organization, is to just bring these youth into an encounter with Jesus. Because a lot of the work that we do is like, it's not over a long period of time sometimes. It's more of like, the missionary work that I did was just like a one day. Like you get them for one day. So.
1: And that's what I was going to say. Tell me about the first missionary trip you did.
3: Real quick, you want to say what NET stands for?
1: Oh, yeah, please. Yeah.
2: What is NET? Anyways, we're going to brush over that. No, so NET stands for National Evangelization Teams. So it's an organization that's obviously focused on the evangelization of youth. The way that we do that is through different types of ministry. One is encounter ministry, which is we go into a school for a day, and we work with one particular age group, and we run a retreat with them from their school hour of, say, 9 to 3, and we work with that one age group and do a retreat with them. And our other ministry is discipleship ministry, where it's more of an intentional accompaniment with the same group of people for the full school year. So it starts in September and goes until the beginning of May. And then in that, you work in one pastoral area. So the NET team will live at the parish that brings them in.
1: Oh,
2: and then,
1: really?
2: Yes. Yeah. So a parish will bring a NET team, and then they'll work in that parish, putting on events, prayer nights, helping out at mass, serving, reading, lecturing, whatever. And then they'll work in the surrounding schools.
3: So you might want to add where NET is located and then where you've been at for the last couple of years.
2: I have been in Ireland, actually.
1: Ireland.
2: Yes.
1: Well, that's not Chesterfield.
2: Okay. Yes.
1: When did you go to Ireland?
2: The first time I went to Ireland was...
1: The first time?
2: The first time. I've been to Ireland a lot. I have been living in Ireland for the last 2 years. So when I was first accepted was back in, gosh, what year was that? 2024 was the first time I ever went to Ireland. So my first mission year was from 2024 to 2025, and then 2025 to 2026.
3: And so now she's going to be entering her third year, not as a part of a team, but as a part of team leader?
2: We call it mission staff. I'll be on the admin side of things. So I'll be in charge of training the missionaries and working on ministry development, as well as support for the missionaries throughout their mission year.
1: So on your first tour to Ireland, or whatever the right word is, how long were you there, and how many parishes did you, accompany?
2: I was there for 10 months.
1: Holy smokes.
2: So we sign on for a 10-month commitment. We arrive in August, and then we stay until May. We have about a two-week break in there for Christmas and New Year's, but other than that, we're there full-time.
1: So... You didn't see the family for 10 months?
2: I saw them for Christmas and New Year's, and that was it. And
1: then,
2: so I went, the first break was, I think it was 4 months I didn't see them, and then 5 months.
3: Yeah, and you want to explain the difference between like being on team and versus being in a parish there, and kind of what you saw and experienced then?
2: Yeah, so I was on what we call the road team, which is the encounter team. So we were in charge of doing the retreats. So we would travel in our big van. It was a 9-passenger van. We would load up and travel around the country and put on these retreats all across Ireland. So, I mean, I would go from top to bottom in one day. You know, we would have a retreat in Cork on Tuesday, and we'd have a retreat in Donegal on Wednesday. And so those are on opposite sides of the country, if you don't know Ireland.
1: I don't.
2: Geographics. So Cork's at the bottom, Donegal's at the top. So that was my job, was being on the road team, and we were moving every 2 to 3 days. And then there's a parish team, a discipleship team, where they will stay in their one parish. One of the parishes was in Belfast, so this team stayed in Belfast City for the entire year, and the farthest they went was about 20 minutes down the road. So we were in the car for, I think the longest we were in the car was about 8 hours in one day. Obviously tracked a lot of hours throughout these last 2 years. but the parish mission team stayed in one place.
1: And so you had the encounter. So those are 1 day retreats.
2: Yes.
1: And those are for the younger people.
2: Yes. Yeah. So, elementary and high schoolers.
1: So I am a miserable failure at youth groups, and partly because, well, I'm not called to do that. Other people are. How do you engage people? I know when I would go into the classroom, the first thing I would see is faces on the desks, hands holding up the head, you know, not paying attention. How do you get their attention? I mean, you can't talk to them unless they're listening, for goodness sakes.
3: Well, one of the things I was going to add, you know, what's a gift? So, like, Lydia goes, and there's, you know, kids from all over the world, but then they go, you know, and they're also kind of formed. So there's a formation training to kind of help them do what you're trying to say, to kind of be the bridge there, to kind of say, what can we do to kind of help engage these kids, icebreakers, and whatnot? Because you just can't go in there. You have to have kind of a certain plan.
1: No, I just say, listen to me. I have some good stuff
3: here
1: to say.
3: You can't slam the ruler down and say,
1: put your hands out.
3: So you might speak about a little bit of your formation and then kind of how they helped engage, you know, engage these kids.
2: Yeah, so we start out with a month of 6 weeks of training. So all the missionaries come together. It's the first time we'll ever meet each other because, I mean, on my team, I had people from Uganda, Australia, the Netherlands, all across the world, so we all come together, we meet each other, and we lived all in a big facility together, and we started out our training with what we call as retreat week, where we had about 4 or 5 days of diving into our own personal faith and kind of working on our personal formation before we tried to go any further, because you can't give what you don't have. So if we weren't developed and all didn't have the same understanding, how could we possibly try to minister to other people? So we started out and we really did a deep dive into the Trinity during this retreat week. So we had God the Father Day, focusing on who is God the Father, what is our relationship with Him, and really diving into that person of the Trinity. And then God the Son Day, Jesus Day. So we, you know, obviously did the exact same thing, dove into the who is Jesus? Who is Jesus to us? What is our relationship with Him? And about that sacrifice on the cross. And then Holy Spirit Day, where we dove into the Holy Spirit. And then also dove into the gifts of the Holy Spirit. And then that night is like the big night on training, where it's like everybody remembers Holy Spirit night, because it was like we had activation of the gifts of the Holy Spirit. And I mean, there was people getting slain in the Spirit left and right. People were speaking in tongues. I was like, what did I get myself into? It was coming from someone who coming from a family that, I mean, we weren't like, like, we didn't hate the charismatic things, but, I mean, I just wasn't used to it.
1: It didn't show up at the dinner table.
2: I know, We weren't being slain in the Spirit, you know, at Mass or anything. And I was like, so people are falling over, and I'm looking, and I'm like, am I at a cult? Or, like, what is going on here? And, you know, that's why Retreat Week is so important, because it's like, it gave me such a great background and understanding of all of these things. Because if I just would have walked into that room without understanding fully the Holy Spirit and the gifts of the Holy Spirit, I would have been running for the hills.
1: And different people are different, right?
2: Yeah.
1: You know, not everybody has the same gifts.
2: Yeah.
1: You know, I've never spoken in tongues. And it's not
2: me
1: my,
2: either.
1: Maybe I won't do it, but that doesn't mean other people can't or won't.
2: Yeah.
1: Right?
2: Yeah. Like, I heard people speaking in tongues for probably the second time in my life. Yeah, go ahead.
3: Well, no, you know, I was thinking about, too, like, you know, we can get into this whole history about what is tongues, but, like, what I've learned, too, in my own, because, like, I'm a director of religious education. We've had conversations about such things. But really, one of the things about tongues, though, too, and which is really relevant for Ned, is that you're really trying to learn the tongue of those whom you are ministering to. So, like, you're trying to speak mm-hmm. their language. So we can talk about the heavenly language of the Spirit, but at the end of the day, most of us, 99.9% of our ministry is trying to communicate in a way that the person hears it. So you can look at tongues in that way in a spiritual perspective. So we were talking about how these kids get together to really try and say, we got to learn the language of those whom we're ministering to, and then yeah. how do we then activate it so they can actually hear us?
2: Yeah.
3: So that's kind of maybe leads into the next point. Like, when you guys, what did you learn about how to try and get into these children to get them to engage?
2: Yes.
1: And I want to know about that, but first I'm going to remind everyone that you're here listening to St. Joseph Radio Presents, coming to you live from St. Louis, Missouri, the Rome of the West. I'm your host, Peter Kurutz. We are here with Lydia Miller and Sean Miller, who's been here many, many times. And I did say listening, but if you want, look us up on YouTube, S-A-I-N-T, Joseph Radio, and you can watch us on the radio. Mm-hmm. Now, what was your question?
3: So I was asking about, we're talking about speaking the language. How did you guys, as a team, come together to say, what are we going to do to kind of wake these kids up? Because yeah. you have to first open mm-hmm. the door before you get the word in. You
1: Absolutely.
3: Know?
1: Yeah. Get their face off their hands.
3: Yeah, right. So then, like, what yeah. did you guys learn as a team? Because they did some, you know, from what I understand, which you can explain, kind of fun skits and icebreakers to kind of help, you know, stir the pot a little bit. So what did you guys do, or how did that go?
2: Public humiliation. So after we received kind of that personal formation, then we started working on, like, the ministry formation. So the thing that we've learned the most is that it's like, we want them to trust us. If you try to speak to someone and they have no idea who you are and they know nothing about you, and you just walk in there and you're like, let me tell you all these things about Jesus, they're going to be like, I don't know you, I don't trust you, I don't care. So we want to break that level of that ice, like literally icebreaker, to get onto the deep level. So the way that we do that is through games. So games, we have these skits called AMEs, which stands for After Meal Entertainment, where it's just like a skit. You dress up, you do something really stupid. Our favorite one was called Vaseline, where you you smear Vaseline all over your face, pretending you're in a Vaseline commercial.
1: Well, of course.
2: Yeah, naturally. And then we would just, talk to them and just try to be friends with them. Like, and it wasn't coming from a place of like, oh, we have to do this because if we don't do this and this, then they won't trust us and listen. It was because we wanted to. So we first brought on that mindset of, we're doing this because we want to, because we want to meet you and speak to you and be friends with you.
3: You did one skit about being a superhero or something like that?
2: Yeah. It was called Hans and Franz. So I was like,
1: Hans and Franz.
2: And they were from Switzerland. Yeah, we're going to pump you up. So it was, we were bodybuilders. And we had fake muscles, and we stuffed our shirts full of them. And that's one of my favorites. So we would do these for the youth to really just get ourselves on their level, so that they understood that it's like, oh, they're not afraid of us, and we're like, we shouldn't be afraid of them. And where it's like, we just want to have fun with you. We want you to see that we aren't uptight stoics. You know, we're young, and we're actually funny. I think we're funny. And we want to have fun with you. So we would do this thing called MGMing, which stands for meet, greet, mingle.
1: Uh-huh.

0: Where it was like you started as an egg and then you play rock, paper, scissors and you have to go up the stages of like egg, chicken, monkey, T-Rex, and then you're an immortal. You have to make the noises too, you know, so we'd really play it up and do that. And so like through that, we were able to kind of break that barrier with them. And it was, they were like, oh my gosh, we thought, like, we would go into these retreats and we'd ask them when the day was over and we'd be like, is this what you expected? They were like, no, we thought we were going to be sitting there praying for 8 hours. And I was like, oh, ye of little faith. Because, I mean, they'd walk in, we'd be playing music, we'd be dancing, we'd be having fun, and they immediately were like, what is this? Like, we thought we were just going to be doing, you know, sitting in a chair.
1: Yeah, so you're really speaking their language, which everybody, like, I always said my parenting philosophy in life is always give people what they need wrapped in what they want, you know, so.
0: Yeah.
1: You know, and I think that applies here. So, I mean, what does everybody want? They want fun, they want humor, they want relationships, they want someone to listen to them. And then when you establish that bond, then you can say, I've earned the right to speak with you about things that really matter, you know. I was watching this, Knicks playing the Spurs in the basketball game, and there was these Dominican nuns there, and so they call them the Spurs nuns. So these are nuns that just go to the basketball game and whatnot. Everybody kind of knows them in the town because they're like, they're dressed all in white, so you can imagine. But in the article, they said, you know, like, why are you doing this? Are you guys basketball fans? And she said that, like, we go to what the kids love so we can tell them who we love. And I thought, boy, that's a really good,
2: that's smart,
1: really good gift for, like, that's kind of what all of us are doing as evangelizers in our own circle, as, you know, sphere of influence. But it's like, especially for these guys in Ireland and whatnot and all these missionaries, it's a really great gift. Mm-hmm. And say, you know, we're going to come down to speak your language. And then hopefully once we earn your trust, we're going to plant a seed that is really, you know, something that God willing to lead to eternal life.
2: I like that first thing you said. should have wrote it down. Give them what they need wrapped in what they want.
1: Right, right. So I always tell people at the parish, like especially grandparents, I'm like, if you're trying to get your grandkids to Mass, send them a card. And put in, you know, some cash. Maybe a Ben Franklin would be nice.
2: Yeah.
1: And to say, you know, really encouraging and kind of stay faithful to the church. I'm really praying for you, for your chastity, that you're going to do the right thing. You know, include, but what do they need? An encouragement to persevere in the faith and live it. What do they want? The cash.
2: Give them half a hundred.
1: So why not? I mean, you know, you call it bribery, but, you know, we do it all day long in various ways. Yeah. Christmas is a really, really bribery fest in a sense to say, I want to communicate my love to you. Here's how I'm going to do it.
2: Yeah.
1: Mm-hmm. You know? So anyways.
0: Absolutely. Yeah.
1: So when you come there and then you get these kids and then you've established a level of trust. So in a sense, that's like the icing on the cake, or so to speak, or that's opening the door. So then kind of once you do that, what kind of takes place from there?
0: After that, well, we have we've perfected our retreat day.
2: I bet you have.
0: After 20 years, we've learned a thing or two.
2: Yeah, well, 10 months, one night shows, if you will.
0: Yes. It was actually, I felt like a traveling circus sometimes. Because it was like, we're going and we do these performances, and then it's like, see you guys never. But we'd break our retreat day down into three elements. So the first half of the day was what we called pre-evangelization. So that was when we'd have the games, the intro, we'd introduce ourselves, and we'd hang out with them and break into what we call small groups, and then just, like, really try to get to know them and break down those barriers. And then the second half of the day took place after, like, they have a break in the morning. And so after that break, around 11 or so, we would have what we call proclamation, which is where we give the big kind of content for the day, where it was like we'd have our talk for the day, where we had different themes that the schools could choose from for these retreats to be based around. So one of the themes is life choices. So life choices based around Jesus, obviously, with that element of the faith. So then we'd have our talk for the day, where it was one of us would write a talk and share about it with a lot of our personal experience written into it. It wasn't just content. It was our story written into this, what our experience was, how we related to this, to give them an idea of what it looks like. And then we would have a testimony possibly in that part of the day, and really try to drive home this message of the theme of the retreat. So that was in the proclamation, which is the afternoon. And then after lunch was the invitation, where we would have our prayer time. So we'd have what we call prayer ministry. So the goal for prayer ministry is to always have adoration, but it's not always possible because some Irish schools actually don't want adoration. They don't think the youth are ready for that or even want the priest to come in, or we aren't able to get a priest. Or maybe, you know, whoever's, or the priest isn't even comfortable doing that. We've had that in the past. But if we can't

0: we want to have adoration during that time. But if we can't, we just have a focal point where it's usually a crucifix, and we kind of set the tone for a time of prayer. So we have what we call a song, a drama, and a testimony. So we play a song, we set the reflection time, and set the mood to be like, all right, this is a quiet time. We're going to focus, and we kind of set up, and we're like, this is a time for you to have an encounter with Jesus, the person that we've been talking about all day, the person that we've had encounters with, who we want to share with you now. And then we have that song to give them a time to focus on the words, to slow down, to quiet down. And then we do a drama. I don't know if you've ever heard of what a drama is before.
1: I have no idea.
0: Well, it's a visual representation. I don't like saying that it's a skit, but it's the best way to kind of describe it, where it's an acting out, but with music. So it'll be a song, and it's like a dance almost, kind of, where the song is playing, and then there's a Jesus character who's wearing a white shirt, and there's a main character, and they're performing something where it's like a visual representation of a situation where it's like Christ comes to redeem us, and usually there'll be a crucifixion scene where Jesus dies, and then there's like the redemptive part where Jesus resurrects and brings the person closer to him. So it's like the drama. It's hard to explain without literally showing you, but anybody got time for that? But we do the drama, and then after that, someone shares their testimony, and so they'll take 3 minutes to one of our team members will just share their testimony, what their encounter with Jesus was and how their life was changed a little bit. And then we go into the prayer time, where when the youth were separated into small groups, their small group leader, which was one of us, goes to each one of them individually, and they ask them if they can pray with them. And so then if they say yes, great. If they say no, great. Like, that's all right. But if they say yes, then we say, all right, is there anything in particular you want to pray about? And then they, you know, say whatever they want to. And
1: I bet that's shocking what you hear from them as to what they want to pray for.
0: Yeah, it is. Honestly, it is. I personally haven't had a ton of crazy experiences in that time, but my team members, wow, the stories that they share is beautiful. There was one time a girl, I asked her, I was like, what do you want to pray about? Like, is there anything in particular? And she was like, I want to pray just that my faith is strengthened after today, and just that Jesus comes into my heart, and that I don't forget what happened today. And I was like, oh my gosh. I was like, oh, I'm going to stop. Don't tear up.
1: Home run.
0: Yeah, I was like, thank you, Jesus. So some beautiful things happened during that time. And then it's just like, if we're able to, we have that adoration. We get that FaceTime, you know, that FaceTime with Jesus. And a lot of times they've never experienced adoration before. They don't know what it is.
1: Right.
0: And so then it's like, how beautiful is it that we get to have this time with them, the first time they've ever experienced adoration with us. And I'm like, yes, so awesome. Then we pray with them, and then we kind of wrap up the day with a final game and kind of a send-off exhortation into the world, setting them off.
1: And that's our music, so we're going to have to take a quick break. But tell me, is there follow-up? I mean, is it just, how do you reconnect with them? Maybe think about that.
0: Yeah.
1: Think about that, because that music is pesky. So we're going to be back in 2 minutes. Your job is to tell people, just like Lydia has, tell people about this particular ministry that we're talking about here, because that is our goal, right? Our goal is the Great Commission. Go out and spread the faith. And you've done it. If they're not listening, then they're not going to hear. Mm-hmm. So go out and tell some people to come and join us.
2: 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A St. Benedict bracelet, a trendy accessory for men, women, and children that not only looks good on everyone's wrist, but is actually armor for the spiritual battlefield. This unique bracelet is handmade in Europe and contains 10 medals within the braided cord in the adult size and 7 medals in the children's size. On the front of each beautiful medal is St. Benedict holding a cross in his right hand, the object of his devotion. On the back of each medal is a cross. Surrounding the back of the medal and cross are the letters VRSNMVSMQLIVB in Latin reference, which translates, "Begone, Satan. Never tempt me with your vanities. What you offer me is evil. Drink the poison yourself." And finally, located at the top is the word PAX, which means peace. All bracelets come packaged with an informational card and the St. Benedict blessing, which your local priest can administer. This gift is for everyone you love and care about, including yourself. 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
1: Welcome back to St. Joseph Radio Presents, coming to you live from St. Louis, Missouri, the Rome of the West. I'm your host, Peter Karutz. Do you realize how fast we're going here? We haven't blinked almost. We're here with Sean Miller and his daughter, Lydia. Lydia, thank you.
4: Yeah, Lydia. Lydia, you know, was named, so we kind of have a joke. So our son was born yellow with jaundice. Cecilia was born pink. She was swelled up. Lydia was born purple because she had the umbilical cord wrapped around her neck.
1: Oh, wow.
4: And so if you recall, Lydia that kind of put us over the edge of what we should name her, because Lydia was really the first evangelist in Europe back in the day.
1: I had no idea.
4: Yeah, so if you read Paul's letters, right? Lydia was the kind of the one that took him in and whatnot. So anyways, it's just kind of fitting now, isn't it? That you're
1: now she's a missionary.
4: So St. Lydia, pray for us. You know, pray for Lydia.
0: Yeah. A lot of people ask me, some people in Ireland, I would tell them my name and they were like, did you know that Lydia was the seller of purple cloth? I was like, boy, do I.
4: Right, I forgot to hear that. She was the seller of purple cloths.
0: It's fitting because I was born purple.
1: That's right. When we left, I kind of threw a question out. Mm-hmm. How do you, because I don't imagine this is one and done and the next thing they're going to heaven and they're saints, but what's the, this is the fire that you're engaging. How do you keep that fire going, or what is the follow-up?
0: Well, with the encounter ministry that we do, our goal kind of is planting seeds for others
1: Start
0: to water.
1: Fire. Yeah.
0: Planting seeds for others to water. So there's actually not a lot of follow-up with those particular youth. What I've experienced, though, is that since I did 2 years and I was on the road team both times, I actually was going back to schools that I had gone to the previous year and interacting with these youth again.
1: Really?
0: And so I would go into a school and I'd be working with a different age group, because a lot of times the schools will book out retreats and they'll have the same year group every single year, so you'd work with the schooling system's different there. I want to say second years, but that's eighth graders or something like that. Yeah. So they would book out the retreat for eighth graders every single year. So we'd have a new group of eighth graders. And so I'd go back into the school and I'd see, you know, the ninth graders, who were the eighth graders that we worked with the previous year, and they would recognize us. They'd be like, hey, we remember you. You did a retreat with us.
1: Yeah, that's got to be cool.
0: Yeah, which is really, really cool.
1: I've been trying to squeeze a dumb question in, so I'm just going to squeeze it in. I'm presuming these are all Catholic schools.
0: Well, that's a tricky question, actually, because a lot of the schools in Ireland are Catholic, but they aren't Catholic, if that makes sense. Where it's like they say that they're a Catholic school, but it wouldn't be a super, super strong Catholic. So
1: it's a national identity as opposed to a...
0: Just recently, they're actually opening up schools that aren't Catholic schools. Like, that's a new thing.
1: All the schools are Catholic?
0: A lot of them. I would say almost pretty much every single elementary school that I went to was a Catholic school. But it's the high schools that are now changing, where it's some of them are, but some of them aren't now.
1: Interesting.
0: Yeah.
1: Interesting.
0: Yeah, so obviously, to be brought in, we have to be invited. We can't just, force our way in there.
1: Well,
0: we have to be invited because they obviously have to pay for the retreat. So then it's the chaplain of the school, not always a priest, but it will be the chaplain of the school that will invite us in. So they have themselves kind of have to have some sort of formation on that side?
4: Yeah, so like the one of the priests that she worked with, so like Lynette and I, we went over there to see Lydia last year, you know, and so we got to talk to some of the folks that she had worked with. So the priest over there, he was saying that Ireland right now is what you'd call like spiritual, not religious. So they're open to spirituality, but they don't really commit to like Mass. So he said Mass attendance is like about 10%.
1: Holy smokes, yeah. In Ireland.
4: So like, you know, so Lydia really is going in to mission territory, which we could say about us here too.
1: Absolutely.
4: I mean, what is our attendance about? 28% or 25%, something like that. So, but I mean, really there. So these kids, even though Ireland is very Catholic in their history, but they're really in mission territory. So again, it's really, it might be still under the name of St. Columban or whatnot, or St. Patrick.
0: But
4: that doesn't mean necessarily that there's any really, really regular practice of the faith.
0: Yeah, though the most shocking thing that I experienced was, you think that understanding the true presence is something you take for granted. Like, everybody knows the Eucharist.
1: Absolutely.
0: And that. But that's actually not the case there. So we would go into schools and we'd be talking about the Eucharist, and the students are like, what are you talking about? You mean the Holy Bread? And I was like, the Holy what? And they call the Eucharist the Holy Bread in school.
1: Interesting.
0: I guess it's to break it down for them. But I'm kind of like, whoa, why are we trying to dumb down the most important thing about our faith?
4: Yeah.
0: And so they just see it as literally just blessed bread. They don't see it as the Eucharist, as the true presence of Jesus. So going in and telling them, hey, this is actually Jesus, they're like, what are you talking about? That's bread.
1: I saw a survey, and it, again, with regard to, I mean, we're not that much better, Catholics here in the United States, and I think they broke it down into two parts. They talked about, they surveyed Catholics, and they wanted to find out how many actually knew that the church taught that this is the true presence mm-hmm. of our Lord. And there was it was not an overwhelming percentage.
0: Mm-hmm.
1: But then they asked the second question. Those people who knew that that's what the church taught, how many of you believed it?
0: Mm-hmm.
1: So it is a shocking mm-hmm. detail that
0: it is,
1: you would think it would be a given. We think it would absolutely be a given.
0: Absolutely, yeah.
1: Yeah.
0: I thought it would be a given, and then I was shocked, because it's something that knowledge was something that I took for granted in my own faith,
1: mm-hmm.
0: was I never really stopped to think about how amazing, how awesome this is, and I just kind of was like, okay, yeah, like I'm meeting Jesus every day. And then it's like, I'm eating Jesus every day.
4: I can tell a very funny story about Lydia's Eucharistic growth, but I won't.
0: No, please do.
1: Go.
0: Say it.
1: Because we're about to go into personal experiences. You might as well tee it up.
0: It's a great bridge.
4: Well, so, you know, every Sunday morning, you'd rouse your kids up, say, let's go to church,
0: you know,
4: so they're all upstairs, we're downstairs, so then one morning, you know, I usually stir the pot, I'd play some kind of a goofy pop song or something like that, but then this day, I was like, all right, I'm going to put my knowledge at the test here, and so, like, I said, like, are you up, are you ready? I said, and then I would go in this litany of, like, these titles for the Eucharist. Are you ready to receive the supper of the Lamb, the medicine of immortality, the holy sacrifice of the Mass, and I was getting as many litany of titles as what I could, you know, and then just pumping it up, you know. And every time I would stop about, you know, maybe every 15 seconds just to hear if I'd hear anybody.
1: Any rousing
4: yeah.
1: doing it.
4: So then I would do it. I would say it again, more titles, until like I was out of any name I could think about of the Eucharist. And when I was done, Lydia says, whatever, Dad. She was the one closest. She could have cared less, you know. And I'm like, this is our faith. Now, granted, that's kind of a little joke between us.
1: She may have heard it once or twice.
0: Every day,
4: right,
0: every morning.
4: But, I mean, you know, let's face it. When you're at that age, you were probably, 12, 13, you know.
0: Yeah.
4: It's like, who gives a rip? But it's like, what's a beautiful thing about this is that every kid has to make the faith their own. You know,
1: sure.
4: Say, the faith has no grandchildren, right? So
1: yeah.
4: It's like, you got to really, you just can't pass it on and just learn by osmosis. But what's been a real gift is that once you get the Eucharistic presence your own, I mean, that's really the core. But, you know, it's nice to see, you know, Lydia taking the step out to basically be formed. Because, you know, what we do as parents, it's like, you know, a lot of that is just taken for granted until you got somebody else kind of like being a light. They don't really appreciate it, you know. She's still in that process probably, but that's all of us, right? So, you know, we're all fallen, broken creatures.
0: Yeah.
4: But the fact that, you know, she can be formed, and then now she sees the challenge of trying to form others. And then what tactics do you use in charity to present this beauty?
1: Yeah.
4: And that's what we're all trying to do as parents mm-hmm. and as people who are trying to spread the faith.
1: We're going to get to your personal experiences, but I'll tell you what you're making me think about. I asked you about the follow-up, et cetera, but I think there's some things you will never know. Mm-hmm. And here it is. So many children bring their parents back to the faith. Mm-hmm. And I imagine one of the great gifts, one of those hidden miracles that you never find out until the resurrection is that these children will go to their homes and evangelize in their own special way, their own parents.
0: Mm-hmm. Yeah. That's something I have encountered a little bit. So my first year, I was kind of a hybrid team. So we were the road team fully, and we would travel from place to place. But we also were asked to do a trial run kind of in a parish where we'd go in there for a week at a time every single month. So we kind of got a taste of that discipleship ministry. And I saw how there were these youth that would come to our events without their parents. And then slowly, we started to see their parents coming with them. And we were
1: Isn't that cool?
0: Yeah, where it was like they were bringing their parents to Mass. Where we saw them, you know, every other Sunday or whenever, maybe only once in a while, because they'd be by themselves and they had to, you know, kind of get there on their own. But then it was like we started to see them more often, but with their parents. And that was something where I was like, this is awesome. Because it's like we're seeing how the fruit of our labor, where we normally don't get to see it, we see it just a little bit there, which is something beautiful.
1: Well, tell me about some of your other experiences there. I only teed that up about 12 times.
0: Some of my other experiences in Ireland, I mean, I could go on all day.
1: But first of all, you didn't pick up the accent. I'm just shocked.
0: Well, I pick it up on certain words. It's hard to tell. The way that I say school is very...
1: School.
0: School is... Yeah, right. That's one word. I noticed the other day I was getting coffee for my mom, and she was like, what do you want? And I was like, oh, a latte. And just the way that I say latte is, like, different now, and it's a latte. it's a little bit different.
4: So plus, one of the things is instead of saying, like, 10:30, she'll say... Half 10, right?
1: Yeah. What do you call that?
0: Water.
1: All right, you haven't got the whole water.
0: They actually don't say it like that.
1: Oh, they
0: water.
1: Don't?
0: Yeah, they don't say it quite how we say it, water, but it's more like water.
1: Yeah.
0: Kind of type of thing. I don't know. It's certain words. You'll hear it come out here and there. But I also get relentlessly bullied by my family for saying certain words certain ways. So especially since being home, I've kind of drawn back a little bit just out of fear. No.
4: She's a sensitive soul.
1: Whenever I encounter somebody from Ireland or from especially England, you know, they have that accent. All of a sudden, there's an air of authority, right? Because they're a foreigner from a foreign land, and you can hear the accent.
0: Special.
1: Do you get that? Are you the wise American from a, you know, 20,000 miles away?
0: No, they kind of think Americans are a joke.
1: All right, so you're really climbing up the ladder here.
0: Yeah, so they kind of see us, they're like, oh, you like fast food and all Americans are fat and have guns and whatever. And I was like, is this what you think of us? And honestly, they do kind of see us as a joke, where it's like, the things that we do is just so absurd to them. Like, first off, our fast food culture, like they have four or five fast food restaurant chains, like McDonald's, a place called Supermax, and like KFC, and that's about it. That's all they have. But it's like us, we have probably 150 different food chains across, and it's like we eat out every single day. But for them, that's different.
4: You know, I was thinking, like, in our time here, like, you know, I've seen growth in you, you know, in terms of like in these years, but like in terms of your own personal experience, how do you think that this ministry has changed you? I mean, you want to talk about like what it's been like being with other kids, you know, across the country, and you know, because it's not all roses. I mean, there's sufferings and pains and challenges and temperaments and whatnot. But I mean, how do you think you've, you know, kind of grown individually as a person, just as on the human level or on the spiritual level? Because I could say what I see, but I want to hear from what you say.
0: I would say that everything about me has changed. I mean, coming into my first year of NET, I would say I honestly admit that I didn't really have a personal relationship with God. I prayed. I would tell Jesus what I wanted. But I prayed here and there, and obviously went to Mass and was a practicing Catholic, but there was no personal relationship there. I didn't have a personal relationship with God. I wasn't speaking to him as if he was my friend. I was speaking to him as if he was 1,000 miles away from me in heaven and not right next to me, wanting to pursue a relationship with me. So when I went to NET and we had this retreat week where it was like we did a deep dive into the Trinity, it was like my world was just shaken. It was rocked. And I was like, oh my gosh, I have neglected God so much. And it's like all this knowledge that I received from my parents, I took for granted. I mean, every single day, Dad would ask us, what's the purpose of life? And I was like, man, whatever.
1: To the Lord serve God.
0: To the Lord serve God.
4: It wasn't every day. Come on, give me a break.
0: It was every day. It was every day. So it was every single day at the dinner table, he'd ask us this. Just about every other day. He would ask us, you know, like, what's the meaning of life? And I think for so long, I took all of the knowledge that he gave me for granted. And I was kind of like, okay, yeah, like the Eucharist, the Trinity, whatever. And then when I went to NET, I was like, oh my gosh, I'm an idiot. Like, I'm so stupid. I took all of this for granted. I just let the information kind of sit on that surface level and I never let it sink in. And so then I forgot so much of like what he'd given me. Something as simple as understanding the true presence. Like Mass, once we were halfway through training, the Mass, we'd have daily Mass, just changed for me. It was like, I didn't even want to get off of my knees because I was like humiliated to be there because I was like, Jesus, I've so hardcore neglected you in our relationship. And so it was like so beautiful to see all of this change. First off, joy. I mean, my joy was just off the charts. I was like farting rainbows every day. that's my phrase.
4: What an expression.
0: No, it was like, that's the best way to describe it. It was like, I was so uncontrollably joyful all the time, all day, every day. I was smiling. I was laughing more than I had in my entire life. And I mean, I'm a joyful person. I'm a laugher and I love to smile and everything.
1: But I can tell.
0: Thank you. Being at NET training, it just like tripled, you know, and it was because I was learning all these things. I was learning about my Savior and I was learning that I was loved unconditionally. And that just does something to you. Yeah. When, I mean, like our deepest desires as a human is to be known and to be loved. Like we just want to be loved. And so when you get to receive love unconditionally, what a gift that is,
1: yeah.
0: You know? And so that's something that I learned.
4: Well, and I was going to say, and yet the joy you have is also in the context of other people who are up and down, joy, yeah. No joy. So Lydia learned a lot about just like being in community too, which again, that wasn't always a bed of roses because you're staying in the same room as these girls and you know, there's all the stuff that comes with just being in a community. So, you know, you want to maybe speak about that, like terms that it wasn't always just this high, but it was also
0: there was the valleys.
1: And I want to know about that. But this is St. Joseph Radio Presents, coming to you live from St. Louis, Missouri, the Rome of the West. I'm your host, Peter Kurutz. We're here with Sean Miller and Lydia Miller, the missionary.
0: The Irish missionary.
1: Yeah, so sharing a room.
0: Yes, so sharing a room. So a part of our commitment, being a NET missionary, is you're separated into a team. So my first year I was on a team of 12, and my second year I was on a team of 8. My first year there was 8 women on our team. My second year there was 6 women on our team. And so we are really...
1: all young.
0: Yes, so all under the age of 30.
1: Yeah.
0: So the oldest, I think, was 29. Yeah. He was 29. And so with that, we are really encouraged throughout our NET year to focus on our relationships as brothers and sisters because we enter into a dating fast. So we're asked to focus on the women first as they're our sisters, the sisterhood, before we invest in our brothers, who's the brotherhood. And so we obviously live in our room with only the women and we kind of keep that separation. So we're really, really encouraged to invest in the women first. And especially with 8 women on a team. Mm. Oh my goodness gracious. I loved it, but it was something else. So I think our room, being completely honest, our room was about the size of the room that we're in right now. And there was 4
1: women.
0: This
1: is not very big.
0: Yeah. So it was a very small room and we had to fit 4 women in there with 4 suitcases
1: stuff.
0: With lots of stuff. Women have a lot of stuff.
1: Oh, yeah.
0: And so it taught me a lot about unconditional love, you know, about even when I'm cranky and I'm tired and, you know, whoever is above me snoring their head off and I can't sleep, I have to choose to love that person in that moment. And where you walk
1: after you
0: into,
1: wake them up and tell them to go
0: yeah,
1: to sleep.
0: Yeah. I got in trouble a couple times doing that, so I stopped. I got really close with my earplugs and my sleeping mask. They were a lifesaver for me. I prayed a lot throughout the night. Lord, give me patience, give me strength. But it taught me a lot about surrendering to the Lord. I would not have made it, you know, if I would have kept the mindset of I'm the one doing this, I would have quit. I would have gone home. I would have cried myself to sleep every day because I can't do it on my own. I can't do it. It's the Lord who does it through me. And so surrendering is such an important part, not only of doing a net year, but also in life in general. You can't do it on your own. It's the Lord who does it. And so surrender to the Lord and your problems will take care of themselves. Yeah. And the other biggest thing I learned about in both ministry and in team life is it's not about you. Uh-huh. It's not about you. It's not about me. It's not the me routine. It's not Lydia's the best person in the world. It's about Jesus. And it's about serving. And having a servant's heart and everything that we do. And I mean, if you think about, I deserve this. I deserve to get sleep. I deserve to eat the best food. I deserve to be tired. No, it's not about you. If you go into a retreat and you say, well, I'm feeling anxious and I'm tired and I'm feeling sick and me, then you're missing the point of us serving as missionaries. Yeah. You're missing the point of us of life. You're missing the point of being on a team.
1: Yeah. I want to know how other people can serve in this as well. But before I do, because we've been talking about Net Ministries. Net Ministries. Do they have a website?
0: Yes. Yeah.
1: Tell me what that is.
0: The website is netministries.ie. Yes, so that's for Net Ministries Ireland specifically.
1: Ah, okay.
0: So each Net Ministries has their own website.
1: Okay.
0: So if you go to the one for obviously US is netministries.com or something. Yeah.
1: Where are they? They're in Ireland?
0: Where else? Yeah, they're based in Donegal. So that's in the Northwest. They're in the Northwest.
4: There's also Net USA and Net,
0: yes,
4: Net Australia.
0: USA, Net Australia, Net New Zealand, Canada, Scotland, and Uganda, as well as Ireland.
1: Smokes.
0: Yes, so it's in seven different countries. I actually had the great honor of being on a team with the son of the man who brought Net to Canada. So his name is James Michael Osick, was the man who brought Net to Canada, and his son Morgan was on my team. And that was like the coolest thing ever, because I got to meet James, and I was like, you're awesome!
4: But it was also cool because she got to work with a couple guys from Uganda. And
1: that's what I
4: was. That was really neat. And she said those guys were the rock stars.
1: I was going to say.
4: All the time.
0: Everybody loves them. They are the coolest. They're the coolest.
1: I think the faith is just going to explode via Africa.
0: Yeah, I've heard that Net Uganda, their retreats, our retreats have like 100 students max. Theirs have 4,000.
1: Oh,
0: 4,000.
1: Really?
0: Yeah.
1: Oh, wow.
0: Yeah, I knew a girl who did Net Uganda, and she just said it was insane. It was crazy. And I was like,
1: she was like, can I get invited to this?
0: Yeah. I was like, it'd be really cool to do it there, but I don't know, 4,000 youth.
4: It's a lot.
1: So tell me how you served this time. How are you going to serve next time? I'm assuming there's another round.
0: Yes, so I'm going back for my third year.
1: So year one and two was team?
0: Yes, team.
1: Okay.
0: Was on team, and this third year will be on what we call mission staff. So my role will be on the admin side of things, so I'll be in charge of training the missionaries, as well as...
1: Praying for them, probably.
0: Always praying, interceding, and being like emotional support, physical support, like making sure that they're doing mentally, physically, spiritually, emotionally well, because a net year is hard. It's so difficult. I mean, just the tiny conflicts you get into of like, well, my team sister said this, and so I'm there to be the middleman, kind of like, okay, don't gossip to the other girls, tell me, just making sure they're okay. I mean, at one point I had to go to the hospital at one point because I like blew my knee out.
1: Oh no.
0: Yeah, I know, it was rough. It was kind of cool though because I like blew it out, it was all swollen, but I was like, we have this retreat, I have to go. And I felt kind of like James Bond. Yeah, I felt like James Bond going into this you know, retreat. And then we went to the hospital the next day and they were like, yeah, we don't know what's wrong. And I was like, great. So it's like the staff is kind of meant to be there as that middleman and, you know, make sure everybody's okay.
1: This experience in it seems to have just broadened you spiritually.
0: Yeah.
1: You know, you make me think about how I'm lacking. I you know, your dad knows a thing or two about the faith. I know a thing or two about the faith.
0: Yeah.
1: But really, this is when we talk about the faith, it isn't about the what, it's about the who, right? So can you give us and our listeners and viewers out there a couple of pieces of advice on how they might grow in their own spiritual life?
0: I think the biggest game changer for me was personal prayer every single day. So
1: what do you mean by personal prayer?
0: Taking time out of your day to pray with Jesus one-on-one. So whether that's being in your house, going to church, whatever it is, but separate from going to Mass, separate from other things, just taking time to converse with the Lord. And personal prayer can look like a lot of different things. On net, we are asked to do an hour of personal prayer every day, but it could be 5 minutes, 10 minutes, 15, 30, whatever works for you. But it could be, you know, journaling. It could be singing praise and worship. It could be sitting in church and just staring at the Eucharist. It could be, you know, just going in and sitting there for a little bit. It could be actively talking. I mean, there was a lot of times where we did training or we lived right by a beach. So I would walk on the beach and just talk to Jesus out loud. People thought I was crazy. I remember getting odd looks, but I was like, this is me time with the Lord, all right? So that was the biggest game changer for me, was consecutive, consistent prayer with the Lord. Because it's a relationship. I mean, if I sat here and stared at you for 3 hours, you wouldn't learn anything about me. You know, all you would learn is my eye color. But speaking is very important.
1: Throw one more out there. The music has started. Yeah, we're always governed by the clock. But the other thing you do is you're able to communicate to other people. One quick thing. You got about 5 seconds. How do I engage another person? You're doing it with your personal prayer. How do you engage another person?
0: A youth or?
1: Yeah.
0: Love them. You just gotta love them, and that can look like that's such a weird thing to say, but to love someone is to just care for them, and that's how you engage them. Do everything with love. That's the best advice that I can give.
1: I wish we had another hour, but the music means that our hour has slipped by. So thank you for joining us here, and please find us on YouTube and use this as a mechanism to spread the word. Spread the word through the world. We'll see you next week.
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0: that forever be praised, blessed, loved, adored, glorified, the most holy, most sacred, most adorable, most mysterious, most ineffable name of God, in heaven, on earth, and in the nether worlds, by all the creatures coming forth from the hands of God, and by the sacred heart of our Lord Jesus Christ, in the most holy sacrament of the altar, fiat.
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2: Welcome to the 12 Generations Early Church History. This hour-long program is a look at early church history from 70 AD through the early 600s. We are the beneficiaries of Monsignor Michael Witt's extensive research. I'm Teresa Holman, and I'm honored to have the opportunity to spend this time learning more about our history and faith. Thank you for joining us. Welcome, Father.
3: Thank you, Teresa.
2: It is a great day, beautiful day, and spring is beginning to pop up outside.
3: Yes.
2: And we are going to do today the life of St. Patrick, I believe.
3: We're going to do St. Patrick. We're also doing another bishop, Wulfilla.
2: Oh, right.
3: People don't know as much about him.
2: Mm-hmm.
3: But,
2: we're talking about
3: that. Yeah. What we're going to be doing, this is episode 46, or 45, rather. And then the next episode, 46, we'll be finishing off our 12 generations, the early church history. And these, the four individuals I'm zeroing in on, I want to think in terms of like bolts. And they're going to be tying together the ancient and medieval together.
2: Okay.
3: And that's going to be Patrick, Wulfilla, and then St. Benedict. And then St. Gregory the Great. And the reason I've chosen these four is because in their own mind, each one of them would have thought of themselves as being out of the classical early church tradition.
2: Okay.
3: But we look at them and think of them as the beginnings of the medieval. And so mm-hmm. in a real sense, they are the linchpins of the of this transition from the one to the other. And they give us some good insight. I think each of them gives us a good insight into the church as it transitions from one age to another. And then maybe next week we'll also talk a little bit about something that Pope Benedict has mentioned a number of times now, has been writing about it for quite a while, called the hermeneutics of continuity.
2: Oh, right.
3: Right. Mm-hmm. Our understanding that the church is a continual growing body that takes place over the centuries. There's not, as opposed to the hermeneutics of rupture.
2: Mm-hmm.
3: So,
2: mm-hmm.
3: Anyway, there we go. We're going to take a look at these two missionaries. Both of them brought Christianity to peoples beyond the Roman borders.
2: Right.
3: Yeah. And it's providential that they did. Wulfilla is not a saint. In fact, he was an Arianist. But his contribution was that he brought at least Arian Christianity to the people who ultimately would conquer the Roman Empire.
2: Hmm.
3: And in that sense, it allows at least for the church to survive and then begin its own conversions from Arianism into orthodoxy.
2: Mm-hmm.
3: So Wulfilla provides that gift to us. The other, of course, is Patrick, who spreads Christianity to Ireland. But Ireland, especially in the Middle Ages and then especially in the 19th and 20th century, has spread Catholicism throughout the entire world in a most incredible way. We're a global church today, mainly because of that little island. and so we have Patrick to thank for that.
2: Right.
3: You know. The lives of these two missionaries almost touched each other, actually. Wulfilla died in 380 AD, and Patrick was born in around 387.
2: Okay.
3: We're talking about the 9th and 10th generations here.
2: Mm-hmm.
3: And first of all, I'd like to take a little overview of what life was like beyond the Roman Empire. So we'll see the grounds that these guys will be going into. And this is between 310 and 350 AD. One of the best books I would recommend in this area is known as, the title is The Life of St. Patrick by John Bagnall Berry. It's B-U-R-Y. It's a real classic. He wrote it in 1907, and he's one of those historians that makes you proud to be an historian, because he tells the story as it actually happens. He footnotes it very well, but he tells it in a very readable fashion. And so the life of St. Patrick and his place in history is a really fine book, and I'd recommend it to anybody that's interested in Irish history, and particularly Catholicism in early Ireland. Early Catholicism in Ireland, yeah. He points out in one of his chapters, he points out the life beyond the borders itself, and that north of the Danube River and east of the Rhine River, you have the Germanic peoples who have been displaced themselves out of central Russia through what's called the wanderings of peoples, or the Volkswanderung, that the Huns had moved west, and each group had been forced further and further. And that when you look at these people, we'll look at the Germans first and then the Irish. If you look at the Germans, that basically there are lots of different tribes, and a lot of them have been around for a long, long time. In fact, the French word for German is actually we get from a tribe. It's the tribe is the Alemanni, and so they're known as the Aleman. Ancient Romans had come in contact with another Germanic tribe, the Teutoni. And we get the word in English, the adjective in English, Teutonic, from that. So, you know, each of these different tribes are lending themselves, and they go back certainly to the time and before of Julius Caesar. Some of them have been on the scene, but others are coming in later. And these are the groups that are coming out of the central steppes of Russia and moving in. And we find that basically there are three groups of them. The ones in the east, which we would call Goths. And ultimately, the Goths break up into two groups, the Visigoths and the Ostrogoths. But for now, we'll just call them the Goths. And then there's another group in the West. And these are the West Germans. There's different tribes, the Angles, the Saxons. They combine together and become, of course, England. The Franks, they settle and become France. The Burgundians, others of that sort. And then you have the northern group, and these are what become Scandinavians.
2: Okay.
3: And they all share a language together, but the language is different enough that they actually, you can find the three groups are distinct in that. Now, we don't know much about the Goths as far as language goes. They left no literature behind.
2: Oh, really?
3: Wulfilla does. Wulfilla will translate the New Testament into Gothic.
2: Oh.
3: And his fragments, and then also some letters who are written between him and his adopted son, are the only examples of Gothic that really stand out. So it's a very difficult language to try to get to the bottom of. We know that all three of them, the North Germans, the West Germans, and the Goths, all shared an inflected language system. Now, here in English, we don't use an inflected language for the most part. We had one, but we've pretty much lost it, with the exception of our pronouns.
2: Mm-hmm.
3: I, me, and my tells us where that is. So the words change. In some languages, it's the endings that will tell you where it fits into the sentence, and then you can use it interchangeably within the sentence. We in English, as well as the French and Spanish, but particularly the English and French, use an analogical system in which where it fits in the sentence tells you who the subject is and who the object is.
2: Right.
3: The dog ate the cat. Mm-hmm. Well, okay, it's the dog was eating the cat. But in another language, you could actually put that same order, and it would mean that the cat ate the dog.
2: Right.
3: You know. Another that's really fascinating is a study I came across of the words that were similar words in the Scandinavian German and the West German. For instance, if you take a long tunic, okay, that a man would wear, a tunic that a man would wear. The West Germans would tuck that tunic, it wouldn't be as long, and they would tuck that tunic into their pants.
2: Okay.
3: Germans wore pants rather than the tunics that Romans did. Okay, so, and they had a word for that, okay, and it was a shirt. S-C-H-R-I-T, shirt.
2: Short.
3: Uh-huh. Now, the northern Germans also wore tunics, but it was colder up there, so they wore long tunics. And these tunics they wore over their pants,
2: okay?
3: And they take the S-C-H, and they instead would say S-K.
2: Okay.
3: Okay, so a shirt to us becomes a skirt to them. And ultimately, in England, the two come together because, you know, they're going to invade also. And ultimately, you'll end up with two words out of the same Germanic word. So a skirt is different than a shirt,
2: mm-hmm.
3: but it's actually the same word.
2: Mm-hmm.
3: It's kind of a fascinating little thing.
2: That is interesting.
3: A little tidbit there. Now, to the west, further west, you have then the Celts. And these were the prehistoric masters of Europe. The Celts were ranged all the way from present-day Turkey, all the way across Eastern Europe and Germany and France and England and Ireland. And little by little, they were pushed out of what is now Germany by the Germans. Okay, and then also with Julius Caesar, you have them conquered in Gaul and in Spain, in the Iberian Peninsula, and also Britain, when Britain is conquered. And so the Celts are pushed back further and further, or they find themselves assumed by the Romans. We know that they're still around because if you remember, Irenaeus of Lyon used to complain that the people of the area didn't speak a good Greek, and they didn't even speak Latin. They spoke this babble, babble, babble thing. Well, he was talking about Celtic. Okay, yeah. But there were, and that's in Lyon, but there were strongholds. There's still strongholds, particularly in northwestern Spain, in the Iberian Peninsula there, also in the peninsula of Brittany. You still have that word Britain, Brittany. Mm-hmm. And then also over in England, the Celts are going to hold fort, particularly further out west around Cornwall. Wales is still going to be Celtic. And then further north into what is Scotland, the lowlands as well as the highlands. And then, of course, Ireland itself.
2: Mm-hmm.
3: And so all of that, the Celts are going to survive. Okay, now let's go ahead and take a look particularly at Wulfilla and his missionary work to the Germans, and particularly the Goths. It's the Goths he'll be going to.
2: Spell Wulfilla.
3: Yeah, okay. That's W-U-L-F-I-L-A.
2: Okay.
3: Okay, it's sometimes spelled differently, but that's a good spelling for it. It's actually easy to remember because it means little wolf,
2: mm-hmm.
3: Wulfilla. Okay, I don't know where the wolf thing comes in, but it's a popular German name, Wolf and Wolfgang, uh-huh. Wolfgang Amadeus Mozart.
2: Right,
3: yeah.
2: Right.
3: So anyway, this is Wulfilla, little wolf, and he is not German. He's actually from Asia Minor, and he and his family were captured by a Gothic raiders who had come down into Asia Minor, we think around Cappadocia, and his parents were then brought up to north of the Danube and were enslaved.
2: Okay.
3: So they're slaves to the Germanic, these Goths. And around 310, he was born. So he was born in the Goth area, but he's not Gothic himself.
2: Okay.
3: Yeah. And he's given that name, Wulfilla. Now, evidently, he was something of a darling, and the Goths really liked him. And the and ultimately, what happens is that he was given permission to leave the area that they controlled. It's sometimes province called Dacia, to leave and go down to Constantinople. One of the things that is interesting is that these Christians who were enslaved from Asia Minor when they got to where they were going, which was Dacia, they began converting the Goths and spreading the word of Jesus Christ through their own enslavement.
2: Mm-hmm.
3: So kind of an interesting way in which that was being done. And so Wulfilla then was given permission to go down to Constantinople to get an education, and ultimately he would be ordained as a priest, and then later in 340 as a bishop. And he was ordained by Bishop Eusebius of Nicomedia.
2: Okay.
3: Now, go back. Remember, he was one of the pro-Arianists.
2: Right. Exactly.
3: Right.
2: Mm-hmm.
3: And so, but he's also the one who baptizes Constantine. And so he will imbue Wulfilla with a very strong Arianist bent. You read some of the letters that Wulfilla writes, and boy, I'll tell you what, he has nothing good to say about orthodoxy.
2: Mm.
3: But anyway, that aside, he returns to Dacia and begins to convert even more Goths. And this goes on for some 7 years. It's during that time that he translates the Bible, particularly the New Testament, into Gothic. And in 348, a persecution broke out in the Goths themselves. The Goths had several minor kingdoms and minor kings, but they had one king who was simply known as the Overking.
2: Okay.
3: And it came to be that one of these kings, his name is Athanarach, had a hatred for Christianity. And so he began to persecute the Christians. And what happens is Wulfilla then writes to the empire, the Byzantine Empire, and gets permission from the Emperor Constantius II to take the Christian Goths and move south of the Danube River into the province of Maesia, and that they would be under the protection of the Christian emperor. This is now, nowadays, this would be like northern Bulgaria.
2: Okay.
3: And so they got permission to do that. And thereafter, Wulfilla would then go with them and serve them as their bishop. And throughout his life, he attended regional councils. And wherever he went, every council he went to, he defended Arianism. Yeah. And also in the process, he came across a young boy who evidently had been a slave or an orphan or something. His name is Auxentius, and he adopted him as a son. And Auxentius ultimately would be ordained also as a bishop, as a priest, and then for a while serve as the Bishop of Milan. This is after St. Ambrose.
2: Okay.
3: And this is that unfortunate period of time when Auxentius introduced Arianism into Milan, and it's going to be Hilary of Poitiers who is going to go there and argue against Arianism. So anyway, that's and I think I have the chronology backwards here. This was before Ambrose.
2: Okay.
3: And Ambrose is going to replace Auxentius.
2: Okay.
3: That's, I wanted to keep that straight. Well, nonetheless, the work of Wulfilla takes place in Maesia. There are still more conversions, even to the point in which he attempted to go back again north of the Danube to do more conversions there. And in 376, there's a real breakthrough when there is a new overking by the name of Fritigern. See, we're starting getting into those funny names, medieval names. But Fritigern becomes king. And then what happens is he converts to Christianity. And he turns around to all the Goths and says, hey, I think it might be time for all of us to be Christians now. And they all go, well, you're king. Okay, that sounds like a good idea. And there's this mass conversion, it was wonderful.
2: Mm-hmm.
3: But of course, unfortunately, as they were trying to learn the catechism, they only learned two of the virtues, faith and hope. Charity was not one of their strong points. I mean, after all, they are Goths, you know. What happened is that the Huns were coming. And Fritigern then appealed to the emperor for help.

0: who then turned around and bought substandard food for the Goths. Mm. In fact, it was grain that was filled with sawdust. There was grain delivered that had rotted already, and so the Goths complained about this, and the emperor ignored it. He said, "Hey, it's not my problem. I gave the contractors the money already." And ultimately, the Goths were so hungry that they took up arms, mm-hmm. and they went out to get their own. And the emperor says, "Hey, wait a minute, you can't do that." And so this is the Emperor Valens. He brings a Roman army up, and they meet at the city of Adrianople. A terrible battle takes place. The Goths beat the Romans, and Valens himself is killed in the battle.
1: Wow.
0: Now there's rampage.
1: Mm-hmm.
0: You know, now there's just no order to speak of. And this takes place 2 years after Bishop Wulfilla had died.
1: Okay.
0: He certainly would have been very sad to see this. Ultimately, peace does is able to be restored. And it continues on until Theodosius the Great dies. Theodosius is able to calm things down and settle things down. But on the other side of this, you still now have a rather powerful Gothic nation,
1: mm-hmm.
0: that's sitting right in the borders of the Eastern Roman Empire. And all you have to do now is to get a very powerful Gothic king, and this is what happens.
1: Okay.
0: At the very same time that you've got, you know, Theodosius dies, he has two sons, neither of whom are anywhere near the man he was.
1: Yeah.
0: But at the same time, you have a very powerful Gothic king. This is Alaric the First.
1: Okay.
0: Now, in the East, you have the Emperor Arcadius. He's okay, but he's not great. In the West, you've got the Emperor Honorius. I don't know if you remember him, but he's the one who was dominated by his wife,
1: mm-hmm.
0: who brought him over to Arianism from time to time. things are not the most wonderful in the world. Ultimately, Alaric is going to actually take his Gothic army and go down and sack Rome in 410. It's going to be a huge upset to everybody. Over in Britain, as we go further over there, the events that are happening in that part of the Roman Empire will have an effect over in Britain, because the resources are going to have to be withdrawn. And there's less central command that you would have otherwise. But there's events that are taking place around a little six-year-old boy in, we're not entirely sure where. We don't know where his village is. It's either in Cornwall or in Wales. And he is the son of a minor Roman official. His name is Calpurnius, and his son's name is Patrick. And his father held a position of a decurion, which means that he would be a member of the town council. And the name of the town is Banaventa. And as I say, we're not really entirely sure where it is. But he is married to Consenza, his wife, the mother of Patrick. We know that they owned at least 16 acres of ground. In order to hold that position of a decurion, you had to have been a landowner of at least 16 acres. But also, you were the ones that paid the imperial tax. That was the class that had to pay the imperial tax. So we know that that he was a man of some local importance. We also know that he was a deacon in the church. And we know that his father, we know the name of his father, Potitus, and his father was a priest. And so we're going to assume that they were following the rules of the church regarding celibacy, and we'll assume that that Patrick was born before his father was ordained a deacon.
1: Mm-hmm.
0: Okay. Sometimes that isn't always true, but we'll just have to assume that. We don't have any reason to doubt that. Well, these are tough times in Britain. There are constant attacks and raids from the north by the Picts or the Scots, by the west by the Gaels, and by the Scots of Ireland and the Irish are constantly making raids. Now, some people would say, well, you know, they're barbarians and they're raiding.

0: from the Irish point of view and the Scottish point of view, they're just trying to take back the territory that had been taken from them. Mm-hmm. So it depends on your point of view. And then also there is another set of raids coming from the north and from the east. And these are Saxon raiders. These are Germanic peoples who are coming over. Theodosius the Great is able to save Britain at that time, but after him, peace is tenuous at best. There is a Roman who is put in charge. This is in 383, put in charge of Britain by the name of Maximus. And Maximus, rather than doing his duty, instead declares himself the emperor in Britain. Now, the real emperor in the West, the Emperor Gratian, is absolutely powerless to do anything about this. And it's only when Maximus decides to invade Gaul, and then he finds himself beaten in 388, that he's finally defeated. But that makes Britain all the more vulnerable. Mm-hmm. And there are attacks. And finally, the Romans send another army out to defend Britain, and it's under the leadership of a German-Roman general. So this is a man who is a German, but he's a general in the Roman army. His name is Stilicho, and he is an incredible general, and he is so loyal to the Roman Empire that you can't believe it, and in the end, the Roman Empire is going to let him down. Oh. But that's another story. But the point is that he goes, he restores law and order in Britain, everything's fine, and then he gets the orders, we need you and your army back in Italy to defend Rome. And so he leaves. Mm-hmm. And at that point, it's all downhill. You know, Teresa, there was no National Guard in Great Britain. Mm-hmm. There was no 911, and as best we can tell, there was no militia. Nobody bore arms. Nobody knew how to. And so they were vulnerable. The people were now vulnerable. Well, by this time, Patrick, whose full name is Patricius Magonus Secutas, was 16 years old, and he got kidnapped. It's a bunch of Irish raiders who had come in, and they carried him off to what he referred to as the ultimate place of the earth, which for him must have seemed that. If you know Ireland, they brought him all the way to the westernmost part of Ireland, to the kingdom of Connaught, which is way in the west. There's an area there called the Barrens, because it is so barren. It's absolutely beautiful, unless you had to live there.
1: Right.
0: You know? He was there for 6 years as a slave. So we're figuring that he was, what did I say, about 16 years old mm-hmm. when he was taken. And so he's now about 22. He's been a slave to a pig herder by the name of Miliuk. And it's only through, he says it himself, it's only through, in his own confessions, through his Christian faith that he was able to survive. He prayed constantly. His faith sustained him. He longed to escape, but he was afraid to. And one night he had a dream, and he was told that if he escaped, he would be safe and he would do God's will. And that gave him enough courage that the next day he was able to slip away, and he walked 180 miles.
1: Oh my gosh.
0: Yeah. And finally, he got to a port, and I'm assuming 180 miles in Ireland, that probably takes him way down to maybe Cork or anywhere, you know, along those, that, and there are ports, of course, in there. He would have had to have walked all that way. He gets to the port. He finds a ship that's leaving Ireland, and he convinces the crew to take him on. They didn't want to at first, but they finally did. And so he takes this ship, and the ship sails, and darn it, they don't have a shipwreck. And it turns out that they make it to land. They land in a deserted place. They have no food. And for 28 days, they are wandering around trying to, it's just starving. They don't have anything to eat. And the captain of this ship turns to Patrick and he says, "Now, Christian, you tell us your God's great and almighty, Well, why don't you pray for us? We're starving, and there is no likelihood of us seeing any man. And so Patrick is really caught in, you know, a real story. What's he going to do about this? And he tells the story that he did. He went to his knees, and he began praying to God. And almost immediately, out of one side of this forest, a whole herd of wild pigs came right in front of these sailors, who then jumped a bunch of pigs, and they had a big feast.
1: Wow.
0: Wow. Yeah. But he figured that he got away with it this time around.
1: Right.
0: He knew those sailors were not
1: going to do it again.
0: Yeah. What if he didn't do it? And he thought he might be vulnerable. And so, again, he waited a couple days and then slipped away from the from that group. And now he's by himself in a land he has no idea where he is.
1: Mm-hmm.
0: You know, it's not like Europe today. There's like nobody around, and he just walks. But he has no idea where he is. Now, John Bagnell Bury puts this together as best he can from the descriptions that Patrick gives in his own writings and what everything we know about the terrain. And he comes to the conclusion that Patrick is in Gaul, and they landed somewhere around Bordeaux.
1: Okay.
0: And part of the reasons for that was that the Irish were doing a lot of trading back and forth between Ireland and Bordeaux because the Vandals, who happened to be there at the time, had a real liking for big, powerful dogs.
1: Oh.
0: And the Irish, you know, they had others besides Jack Russell. So I don't know
1: that Jack,
0: but the Wolfhound, yeah. And so Bury is speculating that the ship actually had Wolfhounds on board, and they were transporting them. Well, maybe so, but the fact is now Patrick begins walking, and he walks all the way across southern France to Marseille.
1: Oh my gosh!
0: And there in Marseille, he goes out to the island of Lurinus, Lurin. Remember, we talked about that earlier with John Cassian and Vincent of Lurin. It's a wonderful monastery. They'd had to clear it out of snakes. I don't know, maybe this is where the snake thing came from. But it was an island that was inundated with snakes. And these monks went out there to found their monastery. They got rid of the snakes. They built the monastery. And then it became a great center of monastic learning. Patrick goes there. And he's there for a while. He longs to return to Britain. I mean, he hasn't been back home in years and years. But in a dream, he was told that his job was going to be to go ad ultimum terre, to the ends of the earth. He thought, I have to go back to Ireland.
1: Uh-huh.
0: And so he does go back to England for a brief visit. But then he goes back to Gaul in order to study for the priesthood. And he studies at Auxerre, one of the great early Christian sites. And he's under the guidance of Bishop Amatar, who is attracting other Irish converts to come to Auxerre and to study for the priesthood. And so ultimately Patrick is ordained a deacon along with two other Irish Christians. And one of them is a young man named Fifth, who takes on a Roman name. And then the other is Auxilius. And so the three of them ordained at the same time. And it seems as though the church is not real excited about sending them back too fast because they said, you need more studies. And it went on for 14 years.
1: Oh, my God.
0: Yeah. And when finally Bishop Amatar died, he was succeeded by another wonderful bishop, Bishop Germanos, who had gone along with the Bishop of Troyer to Britain, in order to bolster the church there, especially against Pelagianism. Okay, and so they got a sense of these islands, and when they got back to France, then they decided it's a good idea. We need to send a bishop to Ireland, and so also the Pope, Pope Celestine I, was very much in favor of this, and so they chose the deacon Palladius instead of Patrick. He was a former monk from Lurin. He was a wonderful debater of Pelagianism. They thought he's just going to be great. They get him over to Ireland, and he gets a few converts. He builds a church or two, and then dies. And they're like, oh, no, what are we going to do? Well, almost immediately, Bishop Germanus turns to Patrick and says, would you be interested in going to Ireland? Well, and this is in 432, and he was consecrated a bishop and then sent to Ireland. And then Pope Celestine established Ireland as a new ecclesiastical province. So this is, you know, Patrick has a small crew of men he's going to be working with, but he knew what he was facing, and that's an important thing.
1: Right.
0: And one of the challenges of Ireland is that it's an island of tribes and of families, and each of these tribes and families had their own king, and then surrounding them were noblemen, and these were people who owned land, and then this is sort of like a caste structure, and then there you had the landless owners of portable property. So that would be like cattle and pigs, and that's a livestock.
1: Mm-hmm.
0: Okay. Then you had below that freemen, and these are people who work for the noble landowners and for the noble landless owners. Okay, whatever. And then you had below that another group, and these are slaves. And Patrick was one of those. But Patrick was the lowest of the slaves because you've got two layers of slaves. You've got Irish-born slaves and foreign slaves. And so when Patrick arrives, he realizes he's got these things to deal with. And then also to build a church, you have to build a church on a piece of property.
1: Mm-hmm.
0: Okay? And only the landed nobles own that property, and you can't buy it.
1: Mm-hmm.
0: They have to give it to you. And they're not going to give it to you until they convert. And will they convert if they don't have a church?
1: Right.
0: You know, there's lots of interesting challenges there. And so all of this meant that Patrick had to impress the kings and the nobles in order to get them to give that land to the church. Luckily for him, there was no organized religion in Ireland that would have resisted the coming of Christianity. You do have worship of the sun, probably because they saw it so seldom, and there were no temples, but there are altars in the open air with circled pillar stones. I've been to a couple of them, and they're quite impressive. It's sort of like, what's the one in
1: Stonehenge.
0: Ireland? Stonehenge.
1: Uh-huh.
0: On a much smaller scale.
1: Mm-hmm.
0: Yeah, yeah. They are impressed with ritual. And particularly impressive was baptism and the Eucharist. The Irish are themselves naturally tolerant, and so that made that easier too. I'd like to read you just a little description that Barry tells about the one group that everyone gets all worked up over nowadays, and you've got, you know, New Age shops and all this kind of stuff. And I'm talking about the Druids.
1: Mm-hmm.
0: Okay, now that's all fairy tales.
1: Okay,
0: here's an historian telling us what we really know about them. It says this: the chief pretenders to the possession of wizardry and power of divination in Ireland were the Druids, who correspond, but not in all respects, to the Druids of Gaul. They joined to their supernatural lore innocent secular learning, skill in poetry, and knowledge of law and history of their country. They gave the king's advice and educated their children. The high value which was attached to their consuls rested naturally on their prophetic powers. They practiced divination in various forms, with inscribed rods of yew, for instance, or by means of magic wheels. They could raise the winds, cover the plains with darkness, create envelopes of vapor, which rendered those who moved therein invisible. Though learned in things divine, they did not form a sacerdotal class. They were not priests. And in their religious functions, they might be compared rather to augurs rather than to priests. It was their habit to shave their heads in front from ear to ear and to wear white garments. It was inevitable that these men should be unfriendly to the introduction of new beliefs which threatened their own position, since it condemned, since that is to say Christianity, condemned the practice of divination and those kindred arts on which their imminent power was based. But their opposition was not effective because they had no organization.
1: Mm-hmm.
0: So that's Barry's point of view on all of that. Patrick landed somewhere between Wicklow and Dublin and then began moving inland with his entourage. He came across a swineherder who he converted. The man actually, the story goes that he saw Patrick and the entourage and immediately got his weapons to go kill Patrick and instead was converted.
1: Wow.
0: Instead. Patrick continued moving across central Ireland, going straight for Connaught, and his intention was to go back to Milliuk, his slave owner, and to repay him, to pay for his freedom. That was his intention. However, he never had a chance to, because Milliuk heard that Patrick was coming, and he heard that he was bringing a powerful new religion with him, and Milliuk was afraid. And so he took all of his possessions and put them into his little wooden house. And as Patrick appeared over the hill, he set fire to the house
1: and
0: killed himself. Isn't that something?
1: Oh.
0: Barry says this. He says, the desperate pyre of Milliuk is a pathetic symbol of the protest of a doomed religion.
1: Mm-hmm.
0: You know, rather than accept the word of life, mm-hmm. he chose death in that fashion. Well, instead, the original swineherder, his name is Dicku, gave Patrick land that he had in order to build a church. And so he now begins to build churches. He begins to influence kings. He is particularly in the south, in Munster and in Leicester. There are converts taking place. Then further north in Meath. You also have converts. There, the king himself, Leuthgar, is not converted, but his son and grandson are converted. Further up along the River Boyne, there's great success of converts. So there's a lot of wonderful stuff happening. There's also, this is the scene of a legend that takes place between Patrick and the Druids. And it's a legend, but it's a kind of a fun one. What happens is that on Holy Saturday night, Patrick then builds a Paschal fire and to celebrate Holy Saturday. Well, I don't know if he knew this or not, but in Ireland, on one night a year, no one is allowed to have a fire except the king. And this is Leuthgar of Tara. And so Leuthgar has this huge fire going, and there's a feast for all the other important kings, and they're all there. When they look over and they go, hey, what's
1: fire.
0: That fire? So he sends out his druid magicians to put the fire out, and there's a contest between the druid magicians and St. Patrick. This is almost out of Elijah and Elisha, let me tell you.
1: Right.
0: And so anyway, there's this, the head of the druids is this fellow by the name of Lochru, and you can imagine him, you know, in his robes and everything going forward, and he pronounces a curse over Patrick and over the Christians and all this kind of stuff. And so anyway, Patrick then prays to God for defense against this curse, and then prays that God punish this druid priest. Now, the legend has it that at this moment, the air comes along and swoops the priest up into the air, way into the air, and then dashes him on the ground, and his skull is cracked right open. Well, and with that, the king decides he's not going to play around
1: We're
0: with this
1: good.
0: Guy.
1: Right.
0: You know, and he let him have his fire. Now, you know, that might just be a legend, or it might be actual events that are just embellished.
1: Right.
0: And those things
1: mm-hmm.
0: are possible, too. But regardless, the exploits of St. Patrick caused the Irish to convert in droves.
1: Mm-hmm.
0: And then from that, to practice Christianity in heroic ways. You know, the suffering that the Irish have had over the centuries for their Catholic faith has
1: yes.
0: been tremendous. When you think about all the monks, all the monasteries, the Irish monasteries, but also English and German and French monasteries that were populated by Irish monks. When you think of the mission works that they did, when you think about the scriptoria, these writing rooms where they wrote out, laboriously wrote out, in order to preserve learning from one century to the next, with armies of copyists, it's just absolutely incredible. What Patrick did for Ireland, what Ireland did for the Catholic Church. 9 years after all of these conversions, Patrick then goes to Rome, and there he meets a new pope, Pope Leo the Great.
1: Ah.
0: What a meeting that must have been, huh? And I believe it's at that time that he receives the pallium. He also receives relics of St. Peter and of St. Paul.
1: Wow.
0: That's big stuff. And then is instructed that he is to go back to Ireland, this time as the primate of Ireland, as archbishop, to make other bishops and to establish his see at a monastery. This is the monastery of Ardmaca, which is in the kingdom of Oriel. Ardmaca, the monastery, ultimately becomes the episcopal see and city of Armagh, which, of course, is such an important city today. The king in that area, King Dare, is a convert. And so he's going to do much to help spread Catholicism throughout Ireland also. By the time Patrick dies, some 20 years later, in 461, Ireland has several bishops, including those companions, those two deacons who had been over Auxerre. They both come and join him as bishops now. There are going to be monasteries all over Ireland. Those monasteries are going to be full of monks. There'll be nunneries for the Irish women as nuns. He will have left behind lots of his sermons. People are going to write down his sermons, his teachings, and then the most famous of which it will be his confessions. And we draw lots of information about his life from that. I'd like to just read you the ending of the story of St. Patrick.
1: Okay,
0: and this is again from John Bagnall Berry. And he talks about his death.
1: Okay.
0: And he says this: when the day of his death drew nigh, an angel came and warned him. Forthwith he made preparations and started for Armagh, which he loved above all places. But as he went, a thorn bush burst into flames on the wayside and was not consumed. And an angel spoke, not Victor, but the angel who had accompanied, had been accustomed to visit Patrick, but another sent by Victor, and turned him back, bidding him return to Saul, and granting him four petitions as in consolation for the disappointment. So he will not be...
1: Make it back to Armagh.
0: He won't make it to Armagh. And of these petitions, two are significant. One was that the jurisdiction of his church should remain in Armagh, and the other, that the posterity of Dicu should not die out. Dicu, remember, is the original convert, the first swineherd that was converted. The first represents the interests of Armagh. The second clearly originated in the island plain. Patrick obeyed the command of the angel, who also predicted that his death would set a boundary against night. The rite of the Eucharist was administered to him at Saul by Bishop Talish of Raphaw, and at Saul he died and was buried. And after his death, there was no night for 12 days, and folk said that for a whole year the nights were less dark than usual, and other wonders were recorded. Men told how angels kept watch over his body and diffused, as they traveled back to heaven, sweet odors as of wine and honey. Isn't that beautiful?
1: Wow, that's beautiful.
0: Yeah.
1: I've never heard that.
0: I know. It's Bury is so good. And you know, now he was embellishing, you know. It's legendary, but it's just a beautiful way of expressing it. You know, the important thing I think for Patrick is that he was buried in an unmarked grave. in the city of Saul. It's S-A-U-L. Later generations...
1: Ironic, isn't it?
0: Yes, it is ironic, because later generations wanted his relics, but instead, they came too late. And so instead, he is a man of all of Ireland. And that's what, in some ways, that's what makes him so unique,
1: mm-hmm.
0: you know, is that he is a man for all of Ireland. They don't have relics where they can go to a specific spot and find, and he's a man of legend. And,
1: yes.
0: You know, neat.
1: That's beautiful.
0: Yeah.
1: Wow, that's a wonderful look. And normally we don't talk about dates, but we're happening to record this show on his feast day.
0: So. You know, Teresa, I think we were supposed to record this last week, but one of us was out of town.
1: Right.
0: And so we ended up doing it today. And I honestly did not realize until yesterday that we would be doing this recording on St. Patrick's Day.
1: I think that's fantastic. All right. Well, Father, that was a wonderful look. I really enjoyed that.
0: Great.
1: I didn't really know that much about him other than, you know, his being a slave and,
0: yeah.
1: and going back and converting Ireland. But
0: well, you know, for years, a wonderful family, good friends of mine in Memphis, the Donnellys, kept on saying, you know, you're teaching history. You need to teach more Irish history. And I would joke with them and I'd say, well, if they had some history, I'd talk about it. But, you know, but there is a lot of wonderful history to Ireland. And
1: to America.
0: And to America.
1: The Catholics in America owe a great deal to the Irish priests.
0: Well, having been a graduate of St. Patrick's Grade School in University City, I've got to say that that's true.
1: And as I have to tell you, Father's wearing his medal that he received
0: as
1: a first grader, kindergarten first grader.
0: Yeah.
1: I love that. That's beautiful. That
0: I've
1: still
0: worn
1: have
0: it
1: that.
0: All those years. Yeah, every year I pull it out for one day.
1: That's wonderful. Well, shall we close with the prayer?
0: Let's
1: and your blessing.
0: Glory be to the Father, to the Son, and to the Holy Spirit.
1: As it was in the beginning, is now, and ever shall be, world without end. Amen.
0: May Almighty God bless you. In the name of the Father, and of the Son, and of the Holy Spirit.
1: Amen. Thank you, Father.
0: Certainly.

0: Don't forget to pray the rosary.
1: Prayer to our guardian angel. O holy angel, attendant of my wretched soul and of mine afflicted life, forsake me not a sinner, neither depart from me for mine inconstancy. Give no place to the evil demon to subdue me with the oppression of this mortal body, but take me by my wretched and outstretched hand, and lead me in the way of salvation. Yea, O holy angel of God, the guardian and protector of my hapless soul and body, forgive me all things whatsoever wherewith I have troubled thee all the days of my life. And if I have sinned in anything this day, shelter me in this present night, and keep me from every affront of the enemy, lest I anger God by any sin, and intercede with the Lord in my behalf, that he might strengthen me in the fear of him, and make me a worthy servant of his goodness. Amen.

0: that forever be praised, blessed, loved, adored, glorified, the most holy, most sacred, most adorable, most mysterious, most ineffable name of God, in heaven, on earth, and in the nether worlds, by all the creatures coming forth from the hands of God, and by the sacred heart of our Lord Jesus Christ, in the most holy sacrament of the altar, fiat.
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3: Well, good evening and welcome back to The Journey Home program. I'm your host, John Mark Grodi, here on EWTN. And once again, we have this great privilege, this opportunity to come together to hear a story of faith and conversion. We're joined tonight by Patrick Correa. He's a former atheist and Pentecostal, and he's got a long, winding journey that we're going to hear tonight. But he entered the church in 2019, and it's just an honor to have him here tonight. Patrick?
4: Nice to meet you. Nice to meet you. Nice to be here.
3: Thanks for being with us to share your story. Again, this this next part of the story, which is to share it with others. I really appreciate you doing that with us.
4: Yeah, absolutely. And, can't wait.
3: Yeah, and we're looking forward to also, we'll talk about it later, but you do men's ministry, and you continue to be involved in your faith. Some good things to share about that later. But let's start back at the beginning, brother. Tell us where it all started.
4: Yeah. So I was born in Michigan, in a really small town called Tecumseh, Michigan, not far from here. And I'm the middle child of three boys, and my older brother, Anthony, 4 years older, and my younger brother, Robert, 4 years younger. And I was raised by an amazing Christian mother, Protestant Christian mother, an amazing example of her faith. And I was raised by an atheist father. Although I did find out later on in life that my dad was raised in the Catholic Church, but because of poor examples and where he was around and some of his own tragedies, he eventually became an atheist at a really young age, like 14 or 15 years old. And so that's how I was raised. And going back, people always say, well, did you ever go to church? Yeah. And I did, but my parents are both second generation Hispanics, but my dad basically said, I don't want the kids learning Spanish. I don't want them, kind of almost deculturalizing them. It was for our safety in his mind. Mm-hmm. But we didn't learn Spanish. But my mom, all she knew was a Spanish church. Wow. So she would get her three boys together and we'd go with, with our hair combed and go to church. And we didn't understand one word that was being said. And then around, I was 9 or 10, my dad says, hey, do you want to go to church with your mom? Or do you want to stay home with dad and watch old kung fu movies and WWF wrestling? And me and my brothers were like, that's an option. And so it wasn't a hard choice. And my mom still, went to church by herself. Mm-hmm. Then when I was 12, we moved to California, mm-hmm. to a city called Modesto, where I currently live, Modesto, California. And I mentioned the not speaking Spanish part because we moved not only to Modesto, but the south side of Modesto. And it was predominantly Hispanic. And so I'm going to school, and this is my 7th grade, and a pretty rough school. And that was my first introduction to Catholics. I had never met a Catholic in my life. Mm-hmm. But my first introduction to Catholics were like 12, 13, 14-year-old boys with tattoos, like the prayer hands with the rosary around them, and the girls had the Virgin Mary tattooed. And so they'd make the sign of the cross and then be fights in the, in the schoolyard. And so, that's also when I first got introduced to, I'm not Christian, I'm Catholic, mm-hmm. which, you still hear nowadays, I'm not Christian, I'm Catholic. Right. And I would see some of the roughness of the school I was going to. And I would think to myself, well, I don't know what Catholics are, but you guys don't act like my mom. So I believe you when you say I'm not Christian. I'm Catholic. Yeah, that I don't think so. That was just my thought at first.
3: Yeah,
4: and then from there, you would think that living with an atheist father and a Christian mother was hard, But it really wasn't. My mom was a great example, always feeding people, always praying for people. Mm-hmm. My dad was super loving. Mm-hmm. My dad came from a generation where, you know, men don't talk about their feelings. They don't, you know, how do you feel like that today, son? And we didn't see a lot of that.
0: Yeah.
4: But my dad was really funny. And so his way of bonding with the boys, he would put on old comedy albums. Mm-hmm. And so when mom was around, he'd bring out the clean version ones. And then we got older, mom wasn't around, he'd bring out the less clean versions of comedy. And so that's how, so, but it wasn't really hard. You know, it wasn't, you know, something I had lost sleep over. Yeah. That all changed when I turned 15. And when I was 15 years old, one morning I woke up and I walked by my brother's room, my older brother, Anthony. And I heard his alarm clock going off in his room. And I knocked on his door, you know, for him to turn it off. And there was no answer. And so I'm knocking again, still no answer. And out of frustration, I opened up the door and I walked in. And I found my brother deceased. Mm. Sometime in the night, my brother had committed suicide.
0: Oh, wow.
4: And he was 19 years old. And when I found my brother, pretty much that fast, I said, my dad is right. There is no God. Mm. If God was so real, why do bad things happen to good people?
0: Right, right.
4: And if just as confusing, why do good things happen to bad people?
0: Yeah.
4: And I officially made the decision to be an atheist pretty much then. You know, my atheism came out of pain.
0: Yeah, yeah.
4: And for many years, I thought and taught that you had to be brain dead or brainwashed to believe in God. Mm-hmm. God did not create man. Man created God. I would say things like that. And there's two characteristics, arrogance and ridicule, that usually come with atheism. But I was still nice to my mom. You know, I'd go watch her sing. I'd go watch her Christmas and Easter. So I still knew that there was some respect there, you know? And
0: yeah.
4: So I lived like that. But when there's no God to be accountable to, I'll do what I want. I'll say what I want. You can't tell me anything different. And there was almost an anger too, when I would see my mom still praising and worshiping God through, you know, you outlive your child, you know, mm-hmm. it's the worst pain anybody could ever have. And
0: right.
4: And when I would see her, I praise you, Lord, I'll worship me through it. You have a plan and purpose for my life. I would just, it was almost the stupidity of it would make me angry. Mm-hmm. But she had nowhere else to turn but God. And so I lived out my teens and my early 20s and chaotic, do what I want living. You know, there's a recipe. It was drugs, alcohol, pornography, repeat. And I just lived, there's no accountability. Right. And so I lived like that in my teens and my early 20s. And, you know, I met my wife eventually. Mm-hmm. And we dated for a couple years, had a few kids, had an amazing job, great paying job, a house, cars, everything was great. And, you know, I'm in my early 20s and it's like,
0: 20s, yeah.
4: Look, I did all this without your God. Like, I don't need God. You just have to be a good person. So what's the big deal? Mm-hmm. And that lasted for a while. But then I got into a season. I was married for about 3 years. And I, like I said, I was a good person. And you just kind of hang on that. And when I got married, yeah, I was bringing in insecurities, addictions, you know, anger. But I thought, you know, at the ripe age of 25, like, once you get married, that'll all go away, right?
0: Right,
4: like,
0: right.
4: You know, like,
0: I'll be able to keep this to myself. This won't affect them.
4: Yeah. When you get married, everything's going to go away. Yeah, right. Mm-hmm. So.
0: it does the opposite, right?
4: It does that, yeah.
0: It brings it, you know.
4: There's a reason there's counsel before you get married, young people out there listening. So throughout this time, I found myself in a short season of a prodigal season. And I like to call it what's done in the darkness be shown in the light season. And my wife eventually said, you know, my work life and my home life weren't matching up. Mm-hmm. And one day my wife said, I'm done with you. Like, I'm done with you. And in one day, I lost my wife. I lost my kids. I lost my reputation in one day. And I remember a few weeks later, if anybody's gone through marriage problems or just your life is over, I was at the bottom of the pit.
0: Yeah.
4: And April 4th, 2004, I fell on my face and I said, I don't know if you're real, but I don't know how to act. And then I said, the Jesus, the one my mom talks about, if you're real, yeah, I just accept you into my life right now because I've lost everything. And you would say that I did that, you know, because I had lost everything. Well, everybody loses everything. Then they turn to God. Mm-hmm. But no, I was really sick and tired of being sick and tired.
3: Yeah.
4: And then you lie on top of a lie, and then I lied about this, and then what else did I lie about? And you just get sick and tired of being sick and tired. It really wasn't me. Mm-hmm. You know, I never really felt comfortable in my sins. I know that sounds weird, but I was in a justified season. You know, when you see sin, you see justification. When you see justification, you see sin. I would say they go together like peanut butter and jelly, you know, sin and justification. Mm-hmm. And, you know, I think for me, there was always a tugging at my heart. Like eternity was set in my heart.
3: Yeah.
4: And the root system that my mom, you know, I didn't go to church, but she was church. Like people say, oh, I didn't go to church. But like, if you have somebody like that in your life, they're church, they're living out the faith. So I did have church every day. I would watch my mom.
3: Yeah. Especially again, her, like you mentioned her faith and hope, even in the midst of tragedy, right? It's a contradiction. I mean, that's why it upsets the soul a little bit, because it indicates that the universe is going to be one or the other.
4: Yeah.
3: You know, there has to be a meaning beyond this. There has to be a reason to hope even in the midst of great evil or not.
4: Yeah.
3: You know?
4: Yeah. So I have this moment, and then I was like, I called my mom and I go, hey mom, I got saved or born again or so what do you guys call it? I accepted Jesus as my Lord and Savior. Yeah? And she's like, yeah. And I go, hey, can I go to church with you? And can you get me a Bible? And I know I'm supposed to be doing something. And you would have thought my mom was like, praise the Lord, Jesus, he's finally. But my mom was like, okay. I think she was like, let's see what happens.
3: Yeah.
4: Like, I know you're bad, so let's see what happens. And so I went to church, mm-hmm. and I get to the church, and it's a big white tent. And I said, Mom, this is a big white tent. And she said, yeah, well, they're rebuilding some of the church, and so we've been in this tent for a while. I said, what's a while? And she said, I said, like a couple weeks, a month? She's like, we've been here 2 years. And I go, okay, so I went from not believing in God, there is no God, the Bible's fake, Jesus, if he was real, he was just a good person, if that. I went from not only thinking but teaching other people this, to a four-square Pentecostal tent. Music, people waving flags. I saw this guy get up, start running around the tent one time, Shundai, all that stuff. And that's where I cut my teeth. And to this day, I have amazing brothers and sisters mm-hmm. at that church. Andy Heath, Jerry Quillen, just amazing brothers that I will always call friends and family. And anytime it got a little wild, I just look at my mom. She was at the gauge, the temperature, like the thermostat. Yeah. And I would just look over at her. And, you know, I'd see people kind of going, and I'd look at her. She's just praising the Lord. And I was like, okay, if mom's okay with it, I'm okay with it.
3: Yeah.
4: And I was there for 3 months, about 3 months, and I started really getting into the music. And I was taught that when you raise your hands, this is important. This is an important story to tell because it goes into my Catholicism.
3: Sure.
4: It's an important day. But when you raise your hands or you weep or something like that, that's an emotional experience. So like that's fake. That's not real. And so it was during a song called Blessed Be the Name of the Lord. Mm-hmm. And I was singing the song, and I cracked my eyes open, and I look, and my hands are like raised. And for a second, I was scared. Like, Mom, I'm hypnotized. Or like, you know, you done got me, you know? But that just lasted a second. And right as soon as that happened, I felt like hot oil from the top of my head, down my face, down my chest, down my legs. And, you know, now we know it's the anointing of the Holy Spirit. But I remember leaving the church that day, and I was in the parking lot, and I said this. I looked to the sky and I said, God, I don't know what just happened, but I couldn't have faked that if I tried. That wasn't an emotional experience. From this day forward, I will never leave you again. And that's a bookmark in my story that I've always I've always had to go back to. And I went through horrific things after I became a Christian. Mm-hmm. You know, when you became a Christian, you're like, okay, be ready for the attack. You're like, what's that mean? But I just remember that day. I'll never leave. Yeah. So I've had to go back to that day more than once.
3: Yeah.
4: And then so a couple weeks later, actually months later, my wife says, hey, there's this retreat I think we should try out. We got to give this marriage a try.
3: Yeah.
4: It's called Journey in Christianity. And I was like, okay, yeah, let's go to a retreat. Yeah. I was in no position to say no. So I was like, okay, let's go. And she goes, well, it's Catholic. And I could hear the breaks in my brain going,
3: Yeah.
4: You know, like, remember, the only experience of Catholicism I had was 12-year-olds with tattoos of, you know, like prayer hands and the rosary. Yeah.
3: And Catholic, not Christian.
4: Yeah. Oh, yeah, that they would say, I'm not Christian, I'm Catholic.
3: Yeah.
4: And so she says, Journey Christian. I said, yeah, let's go. And I went to this retreat. And it's real quick. It's blessed by the Diocese of Stockton. It's been going on for 50 years. It's heavily attended by those in my area, Stanislaus County, Modesto, mm-hmm. and there's some surrounding counties that it's attended by. And so we go to this retreat. And on this retreat, I meet Catholics. These men were on fire for Jesus. These men prayed out loud. These men prayed for each other. These men read the Bible. What? I never heard of that, a Catholic doing that in my life. These men were just amazing examples. And I just remember going, I don't even know God made these kind of Catholics. Like, I didn't even know this existed. And so it was at the retreat, the Holy Spirit fell upon my wife during a song called Who Am I by Casting Crowns. And she rededicated her life to the Lord, back to the church, and found the strength to take me back. And so we're back together. The marriage is great. We, you know, we're working. And after you do the retreat, then you can work the retreat. We even got our marriage convalidated.
3: Right.
4: We'll make sure I'm saying that right. Yep. And got married in the church, and we're on fire going to retreats. I was still going to the Pentecostal church and multiple non-denominational churches throughout the mm-hmm. throughout the city. I would go to many, many other churches. And then I would go to Mass with her out of respect mm-hmm. and for what I experienced at the retreat.
3: Yeah.
4: And so I was doing both for a couple of years, and people were like, that's kind of weird. It wasn't weird to us. We were fine with it.
3: Yeah.
4: And in 2006, I felt this. There was a moment in 2006 where I said, God, you had me around Catholics and at the time I called them Christians, but I didn't know what the word Protestant meant at the time, but right. you had me around both. Isn't this a little weird? And where should I be? I'll never forget it. I heard in my heart, both. Mm. I heard the Lord say both. And then I had a flash of a bridge, like a snapshot of a bridge. And many years later, I told my friend David Costa, who I was working with, amazing, amazing, pivotal person in my life that led me to the faith. I told him about that. He said, Patrick, it seems like God is using you to bridge Catholics and Protestants. Mm. And it's what he has and is going to use you for. And bridges connect. But remember, bridges also get trampled. Mm. And he was absolutely right. So it was around 2006. We're on fire, going to the Catholic church and Protestant church at the same time. And about the little later in the year, I noticed that my wife isn't, you know, she's not going to Mass anymore. She's not going to church, and she stopped reading her Bible, and the Christian music was turned off, and you know, and it was a season of just coldness and detachment. Anybody that's been through marriage problems knows exactly what I'm talking about right now. 1 week arguments turned to 2 weeks, into 3 weeks, into silent treatment, and I would say, hey, is this because of my past and stuff I've had to say sorry for? And she's like, no. And I would say, are you cheating? And she would, no. And this went on for, like I said, weeks turned into months, months turned into about a year, living as roommates, basically living as roommates.
3: Yeah.
4: And one day we sat at our kitchen table and she said, I don't love you. I haven't loved you in a long time. And I don't know if I could ever love you again. And my life is just demolished. And so I was working the retreats, I'm non-Catholic, working at a Catholic retreat by myself now.
3: Yeah.
4: Taking the kids to church by myself with me and my kids. But I knew that she was lost. You know, I knew that she didn't have God in her life. Mm-hmm. And that's when it started to turn. I would say Lord, I don't want her to return to me. I want her to return to you. And every day I just started praying that, Lord, I don't want her to return to me.
3: Yeah.
4: I want her to return to you. And so we separated. I had an apartment and said, let's see if separation works. And

0: help a brother in desperate need at the mm-hmm. time. And going back as an atheist, I'm glad, because as an atheist, one of my favorite things to ever to do was to watch Christians fight. Mm-hmm. And when it was a Protestant and Catholic, that was a bonus.
1: Yeah.
0: That deserved popcorn to watch that bad boy. So, but no, I never saw any of that. And moving forward, our marriage testimony, we've given it, we give it now at a retreat called Date with the Word. We'll talk about that later. Yeah. But, the trailer version is this. This is still going on. It's about 2007 now. And, I was at work and, everybody remembers the phone call. Everybody remembers the email or the text or the knock at the door when they get the most horrific news ever. And I was at work and I got a phone call. And the phone call advised of the prodigal season my wife was in. And the what's done in the darkness shown in the light season that she was in. And I remember leaving work and I was at a stop sign. I tell people my life was at the bottom of the pit. And one day I found out the bottom of the pit had a basement. And so I left work and I was at the stop sign. And if I go straight, suicide's an option. If I go straight, suicide's an option. But what I learned from my brother's suicide is suicide doesn't take away the pain. It takes away what God can do with that pain. Yeah. And so if I turned right, it was my mom's, Four Square Pentecostal Church, just down the street. I turned right. Mm-hmm. I turned right. And I get there and I'm it's empty. And for some reason it was open. And I'm sitting in the front and I'm just crying. And I look over and I make eye contact. There was a guy cleaning the sanctuary, and his name was Patrick. Big old monster of a guy. I'll never forget it. So I'm at a Protestant church and I feel this big pause on my shoulders. And he says, God, I don't know what this young man's going through, but I know you're going to be walking with him every step of the way. And so I have my moment, I'm crying, I leave and I go. So once again, this is Protestant Catholic bridge, but there were bridges for me too. Yeah. And I went over to my friend Drew's house. And Drew, I had met at the Catholic retreat. He opens his door and I'm just, just crying. Mm-hmm. And he just listened to me, just listened. And my Catholic friend, I remember picking my head up and I said, Drew, I don't know how God's name is going to be magnified in this, but I know one day it will. So right off the bat, God had me back and forth. So having said that, I was still going to the retreats. I was still being ministered to. Matter of fact, I was at, this is where God in the, was leading me, I know, seeds of Catholicism. Mm-hmm. I remember I was at a mega church and I was at one of the Bible studies and my friend goes, he's introducing me to everybody and he goes, hey, this is Patrick. You know what he does? He ministers to Catholics. And I got offended. And I felt it in my heart. I was like, actually, brother, they've been ministering to me. Mm-hmm. I'm defending Catholicism as I'm like, wait a minute, that was weird.
1: Yeah.
0: And one day, John Mark, one day my wife called me and she says, I'm back with the Lord. I'm done. I don't know if you'll take me back, but I'll do whatever it takes to make this marriage work. And it's a crazy story. It's a crazy, amazing. It's so many. Once again, this is the trailer.
1: Sure, sure.
0: But in 2009, I moved back in with my kids. And we'll be celebrating our 26th wedding anniversary this year. Oh, so, yeah, all glory to God. Yeah. And, God did something really amazing in mm-hmm. with us. But it was through Catholics and Protestants that helped me through the worst and darkest times of my life.
1: Well, it's a good time to take a break, Patrick. Again, it's interesting in the story so far, again, kind of being on both sides of tragedy, both sides of that, even in your marriage, in the sense of coming to Christ after being at rock bottom and then having the tables almost turned.
0: Yeah.
1: God has done a number in your guys' lives.
0: Absolutely.
1: So we'll be back in a couple minutes to hear the rest of it. So stay tuned, and we'll be back in just a couple minutes to hear the rest of Patrick's story. But in the meantime, check out chnetwork.org, where you can find a whole archive of stories. many of them from atheist backgrounds, like

0: Catholic or Pentecostals, but all backgrounds imaginable you can find there, and faith traditions, you'll find a testimony that speaks to you. 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Stay tuned. We'll be back in just a couple minutes. Welcome back to the Journey Home program. We're entering the second half of our hour tonight, speaking with Patrick Correa, former atheist and Pentecostal Christian. We left off, you're still, you know, sort of Pentecostal Protestant Christian at that time. But, you know, amazing story so far, Patrick. It's amazing what the Lord has led you through in terms of personal tragedy, in terms of kind of seeing some of the contrasts, atheism, and then dealing with the problem of pain, right? How do I make sense of that? And then now even in marriage, again, kind of being on both sides of going through difficult times and having a spouse, having to kind of pray through that and deal with that. We left off, you and your wife had just come back together, I think 2009, you said?
1: Yeah. If I could just mention something I wanted to add in there too.
0: Sure.
1: During that time of people who've been through marriage problems know, I mean, this, we're just skipping over so much because there's so much pain, but you know, scars are proof that wounds heal. So, I mean, there's a healing process, and I'll never forget. Here's another bookmark. There was the one where I will never, here's another bookmark. Mm-hmm. So my life is just all crazy. I used to listen to this pastor, and he was from Bay Area. I was listening to him on the radio. And I bought his CDs, How to Fix Your Marriage. Remember CDs back in the day?
0: Mm-hmm. Okay.
1: CDs. Yeah. So I was listening to these CDs, like How to Fix Your Marriage. And then I got a letter in the mail, and the letter in the mail was from his church. And it says, I have to step down. I apologize. I've let my Lord down. And I've let my wife down. And so the pastor messed up.
0: Wow.
1: Yeah.
0: Wow.
1: And so I'm reading this letter and looking over at the marriage CDs, and I'm reading this letter and looking over the, you know, I'm listening to his marriage CDs, and his marriage is all jacked up. And so for a second, this atheistic roots kind of tried to come back, and I crumpled up the paper. I was like, man, I've been bamboozled or something. Like I knew that maybe this Christianity isn't real. And I crumpled up the paper, and like a punch in my chest, the Holy Spirit said this: base your faith on Christ, not Christians. Base your faith on Christ, not Christians. Base your faith on Christ, not Christians. I heard it three times, and I began to weep. And I took that paper and I made it flat, and then I folded it. And that paper was the bookmark in my Bible for many years.
0: Ooh.
1: To remind me, you know, people are going to fail. If I was to even be more specific where I'm at now, base your faith on Christ, not Catholics.
0: Yeah.
1: You know, and so that, if we base it on the person, mm-hmm. we fail.
0: Yeah.
1: But Christ never will. So, but, and I also, you know, we think life has to be, well, when you become a Christian, everybody needs something, so you must get better. I didn't dedicate my life to God for my life to get better. Mm-hmm. I dedicated my life to God for my life to get right.
0: Right.
1: And so I had always had to remember that.
0: Yeah. That's good.
1: So I'm back with, and even in then, just because you're back together doesn't mean like everything's perfect. Like you still have traumas and triggers and process, mm-hmm. and how did this even happen? And what's the root to the fruit? You know, the fruit was all this other stuff, you know, but the root of that, what was the root? And so we had to go through a lot of that. And that's why I found another ministry.
0: Mm-hmm.
1: Once again, I'm going to Mass, but basically just with the retreats. But I found another ministry. In 2010, I was introduced to a ministry called Army Ministries. ARMEE. It's an acronym that stands for Adoration, Reconciliation, Mass, Eucharist, Evangelization. And so I had never been to Adoration. And so I went, and the first hour, there's a speaker, and then the second hour is just, they bring out the Eucharist and the music. And they had the words on the screen. And I was like, I know what words on the screen, like, that's pretty, and I just fell in love with it. And it's still going on today. And I was a non-Catholic going to this adoration all the time.
0: What did you think about the Eucharist at this point?
1: So get this one.
0: Yeah.
1: So I'm looking at the Eucharist, and I was like, there's something different. There's something different than all these other churches. Because I had been through all the churches.
0: Right.
1: I was like a food critic. I was, you know, I could tell you what every church did. But the Eucharist was something different. And I would see people just gazing. And with the Eucharist, what happened with me was I couldn't believe that that was the body of Christ. Because in my mind, if that's the body of Christ, the second somebody touches that, they're going to disintegrate. And I remember going to mass watching people like, you know, like the Thanos snaps his finger and people poof. Like, I thought that was going to happen. Like, I would watch. I know that guy and I know what he's doing. Like, I'm pretty sure he's going to poof up right now. But you know, I didn't disintegrate when the Holy Spirit fell upon me that, mm-hmm. that day at the church when my hands were raised. Like, yeah. You can have the presence of God and not disintegrate. And also the Eucharist for me was, something supernatural has to happen mm-hmm. through every Mass. Every Mass, something supernatural, the transubstantiation, the priest prays over it, and then right. becomes the body and blood of Christ. So something supernatural has to happen. But Army showed me, because anytime I went to Army adoration, I would see the Eucharist. And so that's where I started really being around the Eucharist. Mm-hmm. So anyway, something supernatural has to happen.
0: Yeah.
1: But you know what? As a Protestant Christian, I already believed in the supernatural.
0: Right.
1: I believed in an invisible God. The Word became flesh, born right. of a virgin.
0: Right.
1: Lived a sinless life. Who do you know that lives a sinless life? Died for my sins. Rose 3 days later. Come on now. Mm-hmm. One day will return. I already believed in supernatural. So to believe in the body and blood of Christ through transubstantiation wasn't much of a stretch.
0: Well, in a weird way, it goes back to what you said in the sense of base your faith on Christ, not Christians, right? And there's you can apply that in multiple ways. And the application here is that, yeah, sometimes some of these things, if you come in from the outside, the question is like, well, that seems weird. Would God do that? Well, the real question is, can God do that?
1: Yeah.
0: And did he?
1: Yeah.
0: Right? God, you know, there is something deeply scandalous about the God of the universe coming down and taking on flesh. But he chose to do it in his humility and his charity.
1: Yeah.
0: Well, there's something very weird about the God of the universe giving us his body and blood
1: yeah.
0: for us to eat. But he, in his humility and charity, did do that because he knows what we need.
1: Yeah.
0: Right. So the question is not whether this, you know, this sort of fits my sensibilities, but no, what did Christ actually do?
1: Yeah.
0: Right.
1: And there were times during that time where it intrigued me and it frustrated me at the same time.
0: Yeah.
1: I was intrigued by the Eucharist, but the frustration once again was, I'm a non-Catholic inviting Catholics to Catholic retreats. I'm educating Catholics. I'm telling them when you say you're not Christian, you're denying the divinity of Christ. Don't say that. You could say I'm not Protestant, but I'm Catholic. And then, they worship Mary and then they pray to dead people and I was like, you know, they don't think that, right? Like, so I'm defending Catholics,
0: yeah.
1: but I can't take the Eucharist. And so I took it kind of personally. Like, I have to go up there, cross my arms. I do get a blessing, but Joe Sinolot over there can take the Eucharist anytime he wants to. That's kind of was my thinking, mm-hmm. but I eventually got over that. I would hear things like the fullness of the, once again, my friend Chris and my friend David that I was working with, they would say things like the fullness of the faith, early church fathers. And I started listening to some of these things. Fullness of the faith is funny. I when I finally did become Catholic, I understood what fullness of the faith was. And I always compare it to going to a gym and I was lifting free weights. Mm-hmm. You know, you can get a good workout lifting free weights. Yeah. You really can. Mm-hmm. But then I came into Catholic Church and they're like, we got an elliptical machine there and treadmill there and a swimming pool over here and, you know, cardio kickboxing over here and a swimming pool. Like this whole part of the gym just opened up and I understood what the fullness of the faith was. Mm-hmm. And Army, let me go back to Army.
0: Yeah.
1: When I didn't know how to feel in some of the worst times of my life, you know, even the reconciliation of my marriage, the words on the screen said them for me. And in 2011, my father got a phone call that he had cancer. Mm. And 3 weeks later, we buried him.
0: Oh, wow. Mm.
1: And so Army was there. I would go to adoration during my pain. And through the times, I don't know if this marriage is going to work out. You know, stuff would come up and I would go to adoration. So God was already doing something with me there.
0: I just want to pause there for a moment. Mm-hmm. Just like, because again, for those who, Catholics and non-Catholics who haven't experienced it. Adoration really is a unique thing because obviously it's based on Catholics' belief in the real presence of Jesus in the Eucharist. So that's part of it. But then, like, based on that belief, this practice of going to spend time physically in the presence of our Lord to adore Him. It's just such a powerful thing because, again, sometimes too, it pushes people who need to be pushed past prayer merely as sort of, you know, a bunch of chatter, which we talk to God, we tell Him what we need, but sometimes we don't really sit back and just allow ourselves to kind of be quiet in His presence and allow Him to inform us, right? And during especially difficult times in our lives, sometimes that's precisely what we need, is not necessarily answers, quick, easy answers, not talking, but just to be in God's presence and to learn in a deeper way that He's teaching us. And so it's a powerful thing. Again, I love that notion of being in a difficult time in your life, a time of confusion and doubt, and having adoration of the Blessed Sacrament available to you.
1: Adoration taught me reverence. Mm. And I had to learn, I don't know if you can tell, but I'm a loud guy. And then, you know, I come, everything's all adoration, you know, worship, jumping up and down and hands, which I still love to this day. You know, I mean, I have nothing against it.
0: Yeah.
1: But adoration taught me I had to find out what silence sounded like.
0: Yeah.
1: Hope that doesn't sound weird.
0: No.
1: But what silence sounded like. And adoration taught me, and the Catholic Church taught me reverence. Mm. And so I really appreciate it. So I'll say it right now too, because we'll get to this. Well, by the way, how'd you become Catholic? So there was three ministries,
0: yeah,
1: four reasons, and one miracle.
0: Okay.
1: So the ministries were Journey Christianity, the Catholic retreats,
0: yeah,
1: Army Ministries, the Adoration, and it really was the ministries of men that actually lived as Catholics, that lifted me up during the worst times of my life. You know, at the end of Mass, it says, go forth. The priest says, go forth. These right. men actually went forth.
0: Yeah.
1: And they acted out their faith. I have to tell you a story about Jesse Vasquez. Jesse Vasquez. For about 12 years, we took Jesse to the retreats. And Jesse was an older man. And Jesse was special needs. And I'm hesitant to use that because I always tell people, it wasn't that Jesse was special needs. We needed to be special like Jesse. That's how I word it. And Jesse loved the Catholic Church. Yeah. And Jesse rode his bike to Mass. And Jesse would stop by my house random days, random hours. Patrick, do you want to just stop by? Jesus loves you. I'm praying for you. And, one time Jesse got his bike stolen and, Jesse said, you know, Patrick, maybe they need it more than me. And Jesse will pray for, he'll talk in third person. Jesse will pray for him. Jesus loves them too. And, one time Jesse, tried to take a taxi to Mass and the crooked taxi driver took all his money. And, he said, well, Patrick, that maybe he needed the money more than Jesse. Jesse prayed for him. And Jesse, Jesus still loves that man. And I learned more about the Catholic faith. I've been to retreats. I've listened to conferences. I've read books. I've listened to theologians. I've done all that. I learned more about living out the Catholic faith, living out your faith in general from Jesse.
0: Yeah.
1: And, Jesse died in 2020. And, but it was the ministry of people actually living out their faith. So the three ministries are Journey Christianity, Army Ministries, and the Faith of Catholics. Mm. And then here are the four reasons.
0: Okay.
1: Number one, I could not go back into history and not run into the Catholic Church.
0: Yeah.
1: Trust me, I tried.
0: Yeah.
1: I used to get these at the bookstores. This was early on, like 2006, 2007, mm-hmm. the bookstores and get the pamphlets of, and it would show who the Father, Son, Holy Spirit was and then who founded it. So I'd read about all different denominations, just eating stuff. And I'll never forget, I got the Catholic one, and who the Father, Son, Holy Spirit was, and who originated. And it said Jesus Christ. And at the time, I was thinking, I think that's a typo. You know, like, maybe they didn't do the research or something. But looking back, I'm like, okay, that actually makes sense.
0: Yeah, yeah.
1: Well, number one, I couldn't go back into history and not run the Catholic Church. Number two, early church fathers. Mm-hmm. What did the disciples of the 12 apostles teach?
0: Right.
1: What did they teach? So it didn't take much of a study to go, wow, this really goes back a long way. Mm-hmm. Number three, I know it sounds weird to some people, but incorruptible saints. Bodies, or at least body parts that did not decompose.
0: Yeah.
1: Talk about supernatural.
0: Yeah.
1: Number four, I would say if Jesus died in, I would just do some basic math. Trust me, I can only do basic math. If Jesus died in 33 AD, but the canon of scripture wasn't compiled through the councils, 300, early 400s, what happened here? How did Christianity not disintegrate after the death of Christ?
0: Right.
1: Oral tradition and Catholic Church. And so I would think, what was there a church before there was a Bible? It's crazy. Just last year, I hope he's watching this right now because I'm going to have some words for him. I watched an interview with Keith Nestor and Kenny Bouchard.
0: Yeah.
1: And in that, Kenny Bouchard says, was there a church before there was a Bible? And I was like, I could have watched this 15 years ago. You would have saved me a lot of time, Kenny. I praise God that it did take me that long to come to this realization. Yeah, but I couldn't give up. Was there a church before there was a Bible? So three ministries, four reasons. You ready for the miracle?
0: Yes.
1: Okay, let's bring it home. It's about 2017.
0: Okay.
1: I get woken up for three nights in a row at 3 o'clock in the morning, same time. And when I woke up, first night I wake up and, you know, I can't go back to sleep. So I start watching my Jesus channels, you know, like on my TV server, there's like 10 Jesus channels. There's an EWTN. Sorry, I wasn't watching it at the time. And so I watch it next night. I wake up 3 o'clock in the morning and God was really tugging at my heart with the Catholic Church, really tugging. I said, Lord, can I be Catholic and still have all these amazing Protestant friends and still support them and, you know, hang out with them? And can I still, this bridge, am I still on this bridge? But I feel at home, but out of place when I'm at the church. But I know there's a home. I feel like there's a home there. And the third night I wake up, can't go back to sleep. Start my Jesus channels on TV. And I'm watching the TV. And the guy on the TV starts, there was some Catholic lingo going on. I don't know if it's about the Eucharist or saints, but there's some Catholic lingo going on. So then I did my eyes like this and I looked closer and it was a Catholic evangelist by the name of Bruce Downs. And I looked on the bottom left corner and it said Bruce Downs Catholic answer guy or Catholic guy. Top right was the name of the Protestant TV station that I was watching. Mm-hmm. I was watching a Catholic evangelist on a Protestant TV station. Huh. I had never seen that. And to this day, I've never seen that again. I ran and I got my phone. I took a picture of it. Nobody's going to believe me. Once again, I think this is a fever dream. So I took a picture of it and I called my deacon friend the next day. I was like, hey, I told him what happened. Because Patrick, you've been asking for signs from God. I don't know what else you want.
0: God's waking you up in the middle of the night.
1: And a couple weeks later, I signed up for RCIA.
0: Wow.
1: And I went through RCIA and I got confirmed in the church in 2019, Easter 2019.
0: Praise God. Praise God.
1: So that's where I'm at.
0: So many things, right? So many providential moments and experiences, you know, and I wanted to go back again for that, you know, the notion of being a bridge. Right. One thing that we recognize here behind the show and the Coming Home Network is because we work with hundreds and hundreds of people, different places on the journey. And there's always a bit of a mystery of grace. You know, like someone comes, they have a realization and God leads them to the Catholic Church. And they always, you know, one of the questions is, well, why not, you know, Aunt Mary or my friend? Why don't they see what I see? And we don't know what's in someone's heart, but we know that there's this mystery of providence and grace that sometimes, as you said, there's a reason why in his providence, in his wisdom, that things take the time they take. And sometimes it's because there are friendships, there are connections along the way. You know, what came to my mind when you talked about, you know, this notion that God gave you of being a bridge is, well, sometimes we don't, even when someone is called home to the Catholic Church, that doesn't mean they have to burn bridges, right?
1: Yeah,
0: We still have those friendships and those connections for a reason, and it's continue to share the love of God and to can speak both ways and to help people come to a deeper realization of the truth. And so those relationships are important. They're a gift. And
1: And my passion, you know, I was talking to a friend recently. He said, well, what's your passion? And I said, my passion is, how do we take what we learn at Mass in sacred scripture and use it in our everyday work life and home lives?
0: Yeah.
1: That's my passion.
0: Mm-hmm.
1: My passion, of course, is for marriages. You know, I'm in community work with suicide prevention now. And another passion of mine is the church gives us ample opportunity to use, to exercise our faith. Everything we go through is an opportunity for you to exercise your faith. And so you have this faith and things are going well. But when your life is absolute chaos, when you can't stop doing drugs, when you can't stop watching porn, when you can't stop drinking alcohol, when your marriage is, this marriage is done, where do I turn to? Does the church have that to be able to deal with that? Can we exercise our faith through the worst times of our lives? And the answer is yes.
0: Mm-hmm.
1: The answer is yes. And so many people, I just feel so far. I feel so far away. I feel so far away. And I'm going to share what I heard. You could take 10,000 steps away. It takes one step to go back.
0: Mm-hmm.
1: You know, if you feel far from God, who moved? It wasn't God from you. It was you from God.
0: Yeah.
1: And the church is there. God is there. He is with you. And all those things, during the worst times of my life, a couple of years ago, my amazing mom, 2021, you know, we got brain cancer. I'll never forget my mom. I was there when she got the diagnosis of brain cancer.
0: Yeah.
1: And she was really quiet. And do I have a second? Let me tell you this story. So my mom, let's go back. My mom bought new shoes. They came in a box. And I go, she goes, mijo, son, look at my new shoes. They came in a box. Now that sounds weird, but when you're poor, you don't buy shoes in boxes. You get them like thrift stores and stuff like that. But she got shoes from a box and she wanted to show me her new church shoes. I said, mom, let me look at that. Whoa, mom, those are nice shoes. And she's like, yeah. And a couple weeks later, we go to the hospital. She had some problems. And the doctor comes back and the doctor says, I'm sorry, Miss Korea, but, we found a brain tumor. It's pretty large and doesn't look good. So I just want to advise you, you're going to need surgery and it's in its later stages. And I am crushed. It's me and my mom. I'm about to cry. I'm just, mom, we'll take care of mom. And she looks at me and she goes, man, I just bought those shoes. She was like, okay, aww. I guess I'm going home.
0: Yeah.
1: And so to exercise her faith, she was ready. Mm-hmm. And she had this amazing relationship with God. And that's what it taught me. And during the worst times, you know, can you have that kind of peace that surpasses understanding?
0: Mm-hmm.
1: Like my mom had in the face of, do you have brain cancer?
0: Mm-hmm.
1: And can we utilize this faith? And the answer is yes. I consider it pure joy now.
0: Mm-hmm.
1: And now such is the time as this to share these stories.
0: Yeah.
1: And God doesn't waste time. God doesn't waste pain. And, my thrill is watching God work in other people's lives. Now I love it. I love seeing people come to the Lord.
0: You know, one of the things that really struck me in your story, Patrick, was just again, it's your fourth reason. You know, you give us your four reasons, and the fourth one was, the three ministries. Third one being just the example of others, right? The powerful example. And all throughout your story, right? Your mother's example and your father's example too. Like, you know, your father's example is interesting because on the one hand, you know, he, in terms of what he said or what he explicitly believed, there was the atheist element, right? And that, you know, that had its effect. But of course, also, as you mentioned, right? Like he was a loving father, you know, and his example of love, right? Oftentimes those speak louder than words, right? What people actually do. I mean, I loved you, the story of Jesse, God rest his soul, right? He's a great example of sometimes this whole journey, we can have a tendency as humans to turn it into a merely intellectual thing.
1: Yeah.
0: It's just about a bunch of data.
1: Yeah.
0: No. It's about what settles into your heart and becomes part of your act of love.
1: Yeah.
0: Right? And Jesse got that in ways that the rest of us stumble over.
1: Absolutely.
0: You know, bless him.
1: Absolutely.
0: Well, we have just a few minutes left. And so just, you know, round up the circle here with, you know, what you've been doing since then, the ministries you've been involved with.
1: Yeah. So we, there's a thing called Date with the Word.
0: Mm-hmm.
1: It's a one-day marriage conference.
0: Nice.
1: And it started out of Oakdale, California at a little parish called St. Mary's. They have a Bible study once, blessed by the diocese, Bible study once a month, and couples get together, read scripture, and just basically fellowship. Mm-hmm. It's an amazing thing this little church has started in this little town, Oakdale, California, started by Date with the Word. With the Word was started by Deacon Dan and Kim Paulus and Louis and Gina Rodriguez. And they had a one-day retreat last year, and this year will be the second annual retreat. And now we're going to Utah to do a retreat, and other parishes are starting to call, like, hey, how can we get this in our parish? You know, and so it's testimonies from a few different couples.
0: Yeah.
1: And it's something that, you know, Protestants give their testimony all the time. And, you know, it's really catching on, and we're excited. We're excited. Date with the Word. They have an Instagram now.
0: Awesome.
1: And big things are going to start happening. And we're just excited to share our story, with other people. And Journey Christianity, it's still going on. And Army Ministries, mm-hmm. amazing. They started off as kids, they're adults with their own families now. And just meeting with people every day where they're at.
0: Yeah.
1: And I think we've lost, I just continue to remember what's my ministry, time and eyes. Mm-hmm. Let's make time for each other and have eye contact. We've forgotten about that.
0: Yeah.
1: As a society and as Catholics a lot of times too. As believers, mm-hmm. time and eyes. That's what Jesus did. He made time for people and he made eye contact.
0: I love that.
1: And so let's continue to do that.
0: That's so good. Well, thank you so much, Patrick, for your story and for your ministry. So encouraging. Again, as I mentioned what really strikes me in your story is, again, just how important our witness is to others. You know, even when we don't know that people are watching, even when it goes beyond the answers of what we could say.
1: Yeah.
0: Our witness of persevering through difficulty, our witness of love, right? It's just so important. So thanks so much for sharing, man.
1: Absolutely. Yeah. Thank you.
0: Well, thank you for being here for this episode of the Journey Home program. I pray that Patrick's story was an inspiration to you. Again, such a good reminder that all of us remain people on the journey in this life. That's what it means to be a Christian. It means to be a pilgrim, to be a person who is on the way, who has a conviction that I am not home yet, right? Right. Even with the title of this program, The Journey Home, right? There's a certain home in the Catholic Church and there's the fullness there, but we're not home yet. And it's only by being convicted of the fact that we're not home that we can be people who are ready to accept Christ as our Savior and to take the next steps He places in front of us. So we got to be praying for each other and reminding each other that we remain people on the journey. I want to remind you that as an edification and an encouragement to your journey, if you go to chnetwork.org, we have so many stories and testimonies that will be encouragement to you. 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
5: Day by day, they pray for you, for the church, for the country, and for the world. This is the mission of the cloistered Poor Clare nuns, following in the footsteps of St. Clare of Assisi, continuing in the church the mission of Mary. To St. Clare and her sisters, no intention was too small, no suffering too great, to bring to the God who called them. To request the prayers of the Poor Clare sisters, or to learn more about their vocation as enclosed contemplative nuns, we invite you to contact the Poor Clare Monastery of Our Lady of Mercy, 300 North 60th Street, Belleville, Illinois, 62223, or call 618-235-4407.
6: This is the feast day of St. Cyril of Alexandria, Doctor of the Church. Born in Egypt in 378, his maternal uncle Theophilus was Patriarch of Alexandria and the primary guide to Cyril's education. When Theophilus died in 412, Cyril was made Patriarch, but not without controversy. In fact, there was a riot between those supporting him and others who wanted Timotheus. Cyril was also involved in a long-running and often violent dispute with Orestes, prefect of Egypt. In 430, Cyril began to confront Nestorius, patriarch of Constantinople, who claimed Jesus was two people, one human and the other divine, and that Mary was not the mother of Jesus because of his divinity. Cyril convinced Pope Celestine to convoke a synod in Rome, which condemned Nestorius. He then led the Third General Council of Alexandria, which condemned all tenets of Nestorius, but that was not the end of the controversy. Archbishop John of Egypt had Cyril arrested and declared Nestorius innocent. Cyril was released only after a papal legate arrived and freed him and then re-established the condemnation of Nestorius. Cyril went on to write treatises on the Trinity, the Incarnation, and to continue his fight against Nestorianism and other heresies. He was declared a doctor of the Church in 1882 by Pope Leo XIII. St. Cyril of Alexandria, please pray for us. I'm meteorologist Mike Roberts for Covenant Network. Have a blessed day.
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0: that forever be praised, blessed, loved, adored, glorified, the most holy, most sacred, most adorable, most mysterious, most ineffable name of God, in heaven, on earth, and in the nether worlds, by all the creatures coming forth from the hands of God, and by the sacred heart of our Lord Jesus Christ, in the most holy sacrament of the altar, fiat.
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2: Chaplet of Divine Mercy. Our Father, who art in heaven, hallowed be thy name. Thy kingdom come. Thy will be done, on earth as it is in heaven.
3: Give us this day our daily bread, and forgive us our trespasses, as we forgive those who trespass against us. And lead us not into temptation, but deliver us from evil. Amen.
2: Hail Mary, full of grace, the Lord is with you. Blessed are you among women, and blessed is the fruit of your womb, Jesus.
3: Holy Mary, Mother of God, pray for us sinners now and at the hour of our death. Amen.
2: I believe in God, the Father Almighty, creator of heaven and earth. I believe in Jesus Christ, his only Son, our Lord. He was conceived by the power of the Holy Spirit and born of the Virgin Mary. He suffered under Pontius Pilate, was crucified, died, and was buried. He descended to the dead. On the third day, he rose again. He ascended into heaven and is seated at the right hand of the Father. He will come again to judge the living and the dead.
3: I believe in the Holy Spirit, the Holy Catholic Church, the communion of saints, the forgiveness of sins, the resurrection of the body, and life everlasting. Amen.
2: Eternal Father, I offer you the body and blood, soul and divinity of your dearly beloved Son, our Lord Jesus Christ, in atonement for our sins and those of the whole world. For the sake of his sorrowful passion,
3: have mercy on us and on the whole world.
2: For the sake of his sorrowful passion,
3: have mercy on us and on the whole world.
2: For the sake of his sorrowful passion,
3: have mercy on us and on the whole world.
2: For the sake of his sorrowful passion,
3: have mercy on us and on the whole world.
2: For the sake of his sorrowful passion,
3: have mercy on us and on the whole world.
2: For the sake of his sorrowful passion,
3: have mercy on us and on the whole world.
2: For the sake of his sorrowful passion,
3: have mercy on us and on the whole world.
2: For the sake of his sorrowful passion,
3: have mercy on us and on the whole world.
2: For the sake of his sorrowful passion,
3: have mercy on us and on the whole world.
2: For the sake of his sorrowful passion,
3: have mercy on us and on the whole world.
2: Eternal Father, I offer you the body and blood, soul and divinity of your dearly beloved Son, our Lord Jesus Christ, in atonement for our sins and those of the whole world. For the sake of his sorrowful passion,
3: have mercy on us and on the whole world.
2: For the sake of his sorrowful passion,
3: have mercy on us and on the whole world.
2: For the sake of his sorrowful passion,
3: have mercy on us and on the whole world.
2: For the sake of his sorrowful passion,
3: have mercy on us and on the whole world.
2: For the sake of his sorrowful passion,
3: have mercy on us and on the whole world.
2: For the sake of his sorrowful passion,
3: have mercy on us and on the whole world.
2: For the sake of his sorrowful passion,
3: have mercy on us and on the whole world.
2: For the sake of his sorrowful passion,
3: have mercy on us and on the whole world.
2: For the sake of his sorrowful passion,
3: have mercy on us and on the whole world.
2: For the sake of his sorrowful passion,
3: have mercy on us and on the whole world.
2: Eternal Father, I offer you the body and blood, soul and divinity of your dearly beloved Son, our Lord Jesus Christ, in atonement for our sins and those of the whole world. For the sake of his sorrowful passion,
3: have mercy on us and on the whole world.
2: For the sake of his sorrowful passion,
3: have mercy on us and on the whole world.
2: For the sake of his sorrowful passion,
3: have mercy on us and on the whole world.
2: For the sake of his sorrowful passion,
3: have mercy on us and on the whole world.
2: For the sake of his sorrowful passion,
3: have mercy on us and on the whole world.
2: For the sake of his sorrowful passion,
3: have mercy on us and on the whole world.
2: For the sake of his sorrowful passion,
3: have mercy on us and on the whole world.
2: For the sake of his sorrowful passion,
3: have mercy on us and on the whole world.
2: For the sake of his sorrowful passion,
3: have mercy on us and on the whole world.
2: For the sake of his sorrowful passion,
3: have mercy on us and on the whole world.
2: Eternal Father, I offer you the body and blood, soul and divinity of your dearly beloved Son, our Lord Jesus Christ, in atonement for our sins and those of the whole world. For the sake of his sorrowful passion,
3: have mercy on us and on the whole world.
2: For the sake of his sorrowful passion,
3: have mercy on us and on the whole world.
2: For the sake of his sorrowful passion,
3: have mercy on us and on the whole world.
2: For the sake of his sorrowful passion,
3: have mercy on us and on the whole world.
2: For the sake of his sorrowful passion,
3: have mercy on us and on the whole world.
2: For the sake of his sorrowful passion,
3: have mercy on us and on the whole world.
2: For the sake of his sorrowful passion,
3: have mercy on us and on the whole world.
2: For the sake of his sorrowful passion,
3: have mercy on us and on the whole world.
2: For the sake of his sorrowful passion,
3: have mercy on us and on the whole world.
2: For the sake of his sorrowful passion,
3: have mercy on us and on the whole world.
2: Eternal Father, I offer you the body and blood, soul and divinity of your dearly beloved Son, our Lord Jesus Christ, in atonement for our sins and those of the whole world. For the sake of his sorrowful passion,
3: have mercy on us and on the whole world.
2: For the sake of his sorrowful passion,
3: have mercy on us and on the whole world.
2: For the sake of his sorrowful passion,
3: have mercy on us and on the whole world.
2: For the sake of his sorrowful passion,
3: have mercy on us and on the whole world.
2: For the sake of his sorrowful passion,
3: have mercy on us and on the whole world.
2: For the sake of his sorrowful passion,
3: have mercy on us and on the whole world.
2: For the sake of his sorrowful passion,
3: have mercy on us and on the whole world.
2: For the sake of his sorrowful passion,
3: have mercy on us and on the whole world.
2: For the sake of his sorrowful passion,
3: have mercy on us and on the whole world.
2: For the sake of his sorrowful passion,
3: have mercy on us and on the whole world.
2: Holy God, Holy Mighty One, Holy Immortal One, have mercy on us and on the whole world. Holy God, Holy Mighty One, Holy Immortal One, have mercy on us and on the whole world. Holy God, Holy Mighty One, Holy Immortal One, have mercy on us and on the whole world. Jesus, I trust.

0: Welcome to St. Joseph Chapel at Kendrick Lennon Seminary. My name is Father Paul Hazing. I'm President Rector here. Please join us as we pray the mysteries of the Rosary. Pray in the name of the Father, and of the Son, and of the Holy Spirit. Amen. I believe in God, the Father, the Almighty, the Creator of heaven and earth, and in Jesus Christ, His only Son, our Lord, who was conceived by the Holy Spirit, born of the Virgin Mary, suffered under Pontius Pilate, was crucified, died, and was buried. He ascended into hell, and the third day he rose again, and ascended into heaven, and is seated at the right hand of the Father Almighty. From thence he shall come to judge the living and the dead.
1: I believe in the Holy Spirit, the Holy Catholic Church, the communion of saints, the forgiveness of sins, the resurrection of the body, and life everlasting.
0: For the intentions of our Holy Father, our Father who art in heaven, hallowed be thy name. Thy kingdom come, thy will be done on earth as it is in heaven.
1: Give us this day our daily bread, and forgive us our trespasses, as we forgive those who trespass against us. And lead us not into temptation, but deliver us from evil.
0: For the increase of the virtue of faith. Hail Mary, full of grace, the Lord is with thee. Blessed art thou among women, and blessed is the fruit of thy womb, Jesus.
1: Holy Mary, Mother of God, pray for us sinners now and at the hour of our death.
0: For the increase of the virtue of hope. Hail Mary, full of grace, the Lord is with thee. Blessed art thou among women, and blessed is the fruit of thy womb, Jesus.
1: Holy Mary, Mother of God, pray for us sinners now and at the hour of our death. Amen.
0: For the increase of the virtue of love. Hail Mary, full of grace, the Lord is with thee. Blessed art thou among women, and blessed is the fruit of thy womb, Jesus.
1: Holy Mary, Mother of God, pray for us sinners now and at the hour of our death. Amen.
0: Glory be to the Father, and to the Son, and to the Holy Spirit.
1: As it was in the beginning, is now, and ever shall be, world without end. Amen.
2: The first joyful mystery, the Annunciation. The fruit of the mystery is humility.
0: Our Father who art in heaven, hallowed be thy name. Thy kingdom come, thy will be done on earth as it is in heaven.
1: Give us this day our daily bread, and forgive us our trespasses, as we forgive those who trespass against us. And lead us not into temptation, but deliver us from evil.
0: Hail Mary, full of grace, the Lord is with thee. Blessed art thou among women, and blessed is the fruit of thy womb, Jesus.
1: Holy Mary, Mother of God, pray for us sinners, now and at the hour of our death. Amen.
0: Hail Mary, full of grace, the Lord is with thee. Blessed art thou among women, and blessed is the fruit of thy womb, Jesus.
1: Holy Mary, Mother of God, pray for us sinners, now and at the hour of our death. Amen.
0: Hail Mary, full of grace, the Lord is with thee. Blessed art thou among women, and blessed is the fruit of thy womb, Jesus.
1: Holy Mary, Mother of God, pray for us sinners now and at the hour of our death. Amen.
0: Hail Mary, full of grace, the Lord is with thee. Blessed art thou among women, and blessed is the fruit of thy womb, Jesus.
1: Holy Mary, Mother of God, pray for us sinners now and at the hour of our death. Amen.
0: Hail Mary, full of grace, the Lord is with thee. Blessed art thou among women, and blessed is the fruit of thy womb, Jesus.
1: Holy Mary, Mother of God, pray for us sinners now and at the hour of our death. Amen.
0: Hail Mary, full of grace, the Lord is with thee. Blessed art thou among women, and blessed is the fruit of thy womb, Jesus.
1: Holy Mary, Mother of God, pray for us sinners now and at the hour of our death. Amen.
0: Hail Mary, full of grace, the Lord is with thee. Blessed art thou among women, and blessed is the fruit of thy womb, Jesus.
1: Holy Mary, Mother of God, pray for us sinners now and at the hour of our death. Amen.
0: Hail Mary, full of grace, the Lord is with thee. Blessed art thou among women, and blessed is the fruit of thy womb, Jesus.
1: Holy Mary, Mother of God, pray for us sinners now and at the hour of our death. Amen.
0: Hail Mary, full of grace, the Lord is with thee. Blessed art thou among women, and blessed is the fruit of thy womb, Jesus.
1: Holy Mary, Mother of God, pray for us sinners now and at the hour of our death. Amen.
0: Hail Mary, full of grace, the Lord is with thee. Blessed art thou among women, and blessed is the fruit of thy womb, Jesus.
1: Holy Mary, Mother of God, pray for us sinners now and at the hour of our death. Amen.
0: Glory be to the Father, and to the Son, and to the Holy Spirit.
1: As it was in the beginning, is now, and ever shall be, world without end. Amen.
0: O my Jesus,
1: forgive us our sins, save us from the fires of hell. Lead all souls to heaven, especially those who most need thy mercy.
2: The second joyful mystery, the Visitation. The fruit of the mystery is love of neighbor.
0: Our Father who art in heaven, hallowed be thy name. Thy kingdom come, thy will be done, on earth as it is in heaven.
1: Give us this day our daily bread, and forgive us our trespasses, as we forgive those who trespass against us. And lead us not into temptation, but deliver us from evil.
0: Hail Mary, full of grace, the Lord is with thee. Blessed art thou among women, and blessed is the fruit of thy womb, Jesus.
3: Holy Mary, Mother of God, pray for us sinners, now and at the hour of our death. Amen.
0: Hail Mary, full of grace, the Lord is with thee. Blessed art thou among women, and blessed is the fruit of thy womb, Jesus.
3: Holy Mary, Mother of God, pray for us sinners, now and at the hour of our death. Amen.
0: Hail Mary, full of grace, the Lord is with thee. Blessed art thou among women, and blessed is the fruit of thy womb, Jesus.
3: Holy Mary, Mother of God, pray for us sinners, now and at the hour of our death. Amen.
0: Hail Mary, full of grace, the Lord is with thee. Blessed art thou among women, and blessed is the fruit of thy womb, Jesus.
3: Holy Mary, Mother of God, pray for us sinners, now and at the hour of our death. Amen.
0: Hail Mary, full of grace, the Lord is with thee. Blessed art thou among women, and blessed is the fruit of thy womb, Jesus.
3: Holy Mary, Mother of God, pray for us sinners, now and at the hour of our death. Amen.
0: Hail Mary, full of grace, the Lord is with thee. Blessed art thou among women, and blessed is the fruit of thy womb, Jesus.
3: Holy Mary, Mother of God, pray for us sinners, now and at the hour of our death. Amen.
0: Hail Mary, full of grace, the Lord is with thee. Blessed art thou among women, and blessed is the fruit of thy womb, Jesus.
3: Holy Mary, Mother of God, pray for us sinners, now and at the hour of our death. Amen.
0: Hail Mary, full of grace, the Lord is with thee. Blessed art thou among women, and blessed is the fruit of thy womb, Jesus.
3: Holy Mary, Mother of God, pray for us sinners, now and at the hour of our death. Amen.
0: Hail Mary, full of grace, the Lord is with thee. Blessed art thou among women, and blessed is the fruit of thy womb, Jesus.
3: Holy Mary, Mother of God, pray for us sinners, now and at the hour of our death. Amen.
0: Hail Mary, full of grace, the Lord is with thee. Blessed art thou among women, and blessed is the fruit of thy womb, Jesus.
3: Holy Mary, Mother of God, pray for us sinners, now and at the hour of our death. Amen.
0: Glory be to the Father, and to the Son, and to the Holy Spirit.
3: As it was in the beginning, is now, and ever shall be, world without end. Amen.
0: O my Jesus,
3: forgive us our sins, save us from the fires of hell. Lead all souls to heaven, especially those who most need thy mercy.
2: The third joyful mystery, the birth of our Lord. The fruit of the mystery is poverty.
0: Our Father, who art in heaven, hallowed be thy name. Thy kingdom come, thy will be done on earth as it is in heaven.
1: Give us this day our daily bread, and forgive us our trespasses, as we forgive those who trespass against us. And lead us not into temptation, but deliver us from evil.
0: Hail Mary, full of grace, the Lord is with thee. Blessed art thou among women, and blessed is the fruit of thy womb, Jesus.
3: Holy Mary, Mother of God, pray for us sinners, now and at the hour of our death. Amen.
0: Hail Mary, full of grace, the Lord is with thee. Blessed art thou among women, and blessed is the fruit of thy womb, Jesus.
3: Holy Mary, Mother of God, pray for us sinners, now and at the hour of our death. Amen.
0: Hail Mary, full of grace, the Lord is with thee. Blessed art thou among women, and blessed is the fruit of thy womb, Jesus.
3: Holy Mary, Mother of God, pray for us sinners, now and at the hour of our death. Amen.
0: Hail Mary, full of grace, the Lord is with thee. Blessed art thou among women, and blessed is the fruit of thy womb, Jesus.
3: Holy Mary, Mother of God, pray for us sinners, now and at the hour of our death. Amen.
0: Hail Mary, full of grace, the Lord is with thee. Blessed art thou among women, and blessed is the fruit of thy womb, Jesus.
3: Holy Mary, Mother of God, pray for us sinners, now and at the hour of our death. Amen.
0: Hail Mary, full of grace, the Lord is with thee. Blessed art thou among women, and blessed is the fruit of thy womb, Jesus.
3: Holy Mary, Mother of God, pray for us sinners, now and at the hour of our death. Amen.
0: Hail Mary, full of grace, the Lord is with thee. Blessed art thou among women, and blessed is the fruit of thy womb, Jesus.
3: Holy Mary, Mother of God, pray for us sinners, now and at the hour of our death. Amen.
0: Hail Mary, full of grace, the Lord is with thee. Blessed art thou among women, and blessed is the fruit of thy womb, Jesus.
3: Holy Mary, Mother of God, pray for us sinners, now and at the hour of our death. Amen.
0: Hail Mary, full of grace, the Lord is with thee. Blessed art thou among women, and blessed is the fruit of thy womb, Jesus.
3: Holy Mary, Mother of God, pray for us sinners, now and at the hour of our death. Amen.
0: Hail Mary, full of grace, the Lord is with thee. Blessed art thou among women, and blessed is the fruit of thy womb, Jesus.
3: Holy Mary, Mother of God, pray for us sinners, now and at the hour of our death. Amen.
0: Glory be to the Father, and to the Son, and to the Holy Spirit.
3: As it was in the beginning, is now, and ever shall be, world without end. Amen.
0: O my Jesus,
3: forgive us our sins, save us from the fires of hell. Lead all souls to heaven, especially those who most need thy mercy.
2: The fourth joyful mystery, the presentation in the temple. The fruit of the mystery is purity of heart and body.
0: Our Father, who art in heaven, hallowed be thy name. Thy kingdom come, thy will be done on earth as it is in heaven.
3: Give us this day our daily bread, and forgive us our trespasses, as we forgive those who trespass against us. And lead us not into temptation, but deliver us from evil.
0: Hail Mary, full of grace, the Lord is with thee. Blessed art thou among women. Blessed is the fruit of thy womb, Jesus.
3: Holy Mary, Mother of God, pray for us sinners now and at the hour of our death. Amen.
0: Hail Mary, full of grace, the Lord is with thee. Blessed art thou among women, and blessed is the fruit of thy womb, Jesus.
1: Holy Mary, Mother of God, pray for us sinners now and at the hour of our death. Amen.
0: Hail Mary, full of grace, the Lord is with thee. Blessed art thou among women, and blessed is the fruit of thy womb, Jesus.
1: Holy Mary, Mother of God, pray for us sinners now and at the hour of our death. Amen.
0: Hail Mary, full of grace, the Lord is with thee. Blessed art thou among women, and blessed is the fruit of thy womb, Jesus.
1: Holy Mary, Mother of God, pray for us sinners now and at the hour of our death. Amen.
0: Hail Mary, full of grace, the Lord is with thee. Blessed art thou among women, and blessed is the fruit of thy womb, Jesus.
1: Holy Mary, Mother of God, pray for us sinners now and at the hour of our death. Amen.
0: Hail Mary, full of grace, the Lord is with thee. Blessed art thou among women, and blessed is the fruit of thy womb, Jesus.
1: Holy Mary, Mother of God, pray for us sinners now and at the hour of our death. Amen.
0: Hail Mary, full of grace, the Lord is with thee. Blessed art thou among women, and blessed is the fruit of thy womb, Jesus.
1: Holy Mary, Mother of God, pray for us sinners now and at the hour of our death. Amen.
0: Hail Mary, full of grace, the Lord is with thee. Blessed art thou among women, and blessed is the fruit of thy womb, Jesus.
1: Holy Mary, Mother of God, pray for us sinners now and at the hour of our death. Amen.
0: Hail Mary, full of grace, the Lord is with thee. Blessed art thou among women, and blessed is the fruit of thy womb, Jesus.
1: Holy Mary, Mother of God, pray for us sinners now and at the hour of our death. Amen.
0: Hail Mary, full of grace, the Lord is with thee. Blessed art thou among women, and blessed is the fruit of thy womb, Jesus.
1: Holy Mary, Mother of God, pray for us sinners now and at the hour of our death. Amen.
0: Glory be to the Father, and to the Son, and to the Holy Spirit.
1: As it was in the beginning, is now, and ever shall be, world without end. Amen.
0: O my Jesus,
1: forgive us our sins, save us from the fires of hell. Lead all souls to heaven, especially those in most need of thy mercy.
2: The fifth joyful mystery, the finding of Jesus in the temple. The fruit of the mystery is devotion to Jesus.
0: Our Father, who art in heaven, hallowed be thy name. Thy kingdom come, thy will be done on earth as it is in heaven.
1: Give us this day our daily bread, and forgive us our trespasses, as we forgive those who trespass against us. And lead us not into temptation, but deliver us from evil.
0: Hail Mary, full of grace, the Lord is with thee. Blessed art thou among women, and blessed is the fruit of thy womb, Jesus.
1: Holy Mary, Mother of God, pray for us sinners now and at the hour of our death. Amen.
0: Hail Mary, full of grace, the Lord is with thee. Blessed art thou among women, and blessed is the fruit of thy womb, Jesus.
1: Holy Mary, Mother of God, pray for us sinners now and at the hour of our death. Amen.
0: Hail Mary, full of grace, the Lord is with thee. Blessed art thou among women, and blessed is the fruit of thy womb, Jesus.
1: Holy Mary, Mother of God, pray for us sinners now and at the hour of our death. Amen.
0: Hail Mary, full of grace, the Lord is with thee. Blessed art thou among women, and blessed is the fruit of thy womb, Jesus.
1: Holy Mary, Mother of God, pray for us sinners now and at the hour of our death. Amen.
0: Hail Mary, full of grace, the Lord is with thee. Blessed art thou among women, and blessed is the fruit of thy womb, Jesus.

0: The Lord is with thee. Blessed art thou among women, and blessed is the fruit of thy womb, Jesus.
1: Holy Mary, Mother of God, pray for us sinners now and at the hour of our death. Amen.
0: Hail Mary, full of grace, the Lord is with thee. Blessed art thou among women, and blessed is the fruit of thy womb, Jesus.
1: Holy Mary, Mother of God, pray for us sinners now and at the hour of our death. Amen.
0: Glory be to the Father, and to the Son, and to the Holy Spirit.
1: As it was in the beginning, is now, and ever shall be, in the world without end. Amen.
0: O my Jesus,
1: forgive us our sins, save us from the fires of hell. Lead all souls to heaven, especially those who are most in need of thy mercy.
0: Hail, Holy Queen.
1: Mother of mercy, our life, our sweetness, and our hope. To thee do we cry, poor banished children of Eve. To thee do we send up our sighs, mourning and weeping, this valley of tears. Turn then, most gracious advocate, thine eyes of mercy towards us. And after this, our exile, show unto us the blessed fruit of thy womb, Jesus. O clement, O loving, O sweet Virgin Mary.
0: Pray for us, O Holy Mother of God.
1: That we may be made worthy of the promises of Christ.
0: Let us pray. O God,
1: whose only begotten Son, by his life, death, and resurrection, has purchased for us the rewards of eternal life, grant, we beseech thee, that by meditating upon these mysteries of the Most Holy Rosary of the Blessed Virgin Mary, we may imitate what they contain and obtain what they promise, through the same Christ our Lord.
0: O most Sacred Heart of Jesus,
1: have mercy on us.
0: Immaculate Heart of Mary,
1: pray for us.
0: St. Joseph,
1: pray for us.
0: St. John Vianney,
1: pray for us.
0: St. Thérèse of Lisieux,
1: pray for us.
0: In the name of the Father, and the Son, and of the Holy Spirit.

0: It has been noted that Mary gave to St. Dominic 15 promises for praying the rosary. One of the promises is the following: whoever shall recite the rosary devoutly, applying himself to the consideration of its sacred mysteries, shall never be conquered by misfortune. God will not chastise him in his justice. He shall not perish by an unprovided death. If he be just, he shall remain in the grace of God and become worthy of eternal life. To learn more about praying the rosary and the 15 promises, visit JesusThroughMary.net.
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0: From Hollywood, the Mutual Network, in cooperation with Family Theater, presents James Whitmore in Mademoiselle from Saint-Antoine. 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
1: Thank you, Charles Arlington. 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

0: see, the major leagues are beginning to worry about television again. It's nice to know, but it's certainly not news.
1: Say, you see anything of that second night lead yet, Jimmy?
0: Not a line.
1: Oh, it should have been an hour ago. Must be some big doing.
0: Well, what about it, news editor? I've got to give a 15-minute newscast in 51 minutes.
1: 51 minutes. Well, I'll write a couple of lines and you can ad-lib around them.
0: Thanks.
1: Use some of that stuff with the nature figures. How about that?
2: Here's a good one, incidentally. Dateline Hollywood. Marjorie Dubois is reported to be feeling much better today as she recovers from a strained back, which was sustained yesterday at Point Morro, California. The beautiful actress who was currently appearing...
0: Blah, blah, blah. Same old stuff. Don't tell me. The scene called for her to hang from a cliff and some rock gave way. She was saved in the last minute by an aging Indian or a quick-thinking cameraman.
1: No, as a matter of fact, it was wild horses and she was saved by a lighting technician.
0: Bunk.
1: Sure, it's bunk, but it's exciting and that's what the public wants.
0: What's this you got in your typewriter now? That what the people want?
1: I hope so.
0: Great, I'll use it.
1: Over my dead body, you put this on the air and I won't be able to get a copyright. This, my boy, is the story of my life.
0: Mademoiselle from San Antoine. The story of your life, huh?
1: Well, the most interesting part of it, anyhow. It's around an incident in the last war.
0: Why'd you wait this long to write it?
1: Well, Jim, it's like your nature faker story. It might be true, but...
0: But it doesn't sound true?
1: That's about it. That's why I'm writing it as fiction.
0: Well, come on, let's hear it.
1: What about your newscast?
0: I'll use the same copy I used on the last one. Change a few adjectives.
1: But don't get caught at it.
0: And what about your story?
1: Oh, yeah. You want me to read it to you?
0: Whatever you like.
1: All right, brother, I'll tell it to you. I might think of something I forgot to put in. It'll help me a little with the revision.
0: Well, go ahead.
1: Well, to begin with, I was a sergeant with a machine gun crew, and one day, four of us got lost. Hopelessly, miserably, and very unmilitarily lost in a fog-shrouded battlefield in France. Before that fog came in, we'd been advancing through the hedgerows, and going on that particular day had been pretty easy because the enemy had pulled back to new positions. But with that fog, everything changed. Suddenly, we ran out of hedgerows and into a forest. And, brother, what a forest that was.
3: You know, I bet we're the sharpest crew in the whole army.
4: Yeah.
3: Nah, I mean it. Look at this Sarge. He's been carrying a heavy tripod for 3 hours. He don't look a bit tired. And you two boys with that heavy ammo or rifles trudging along, never complaining.
4: Ah, shut up.
3: So why should I get bitter when all I got to do is carry this little old measly 12-ton, 30-caliber machine gun?
1: Hey, maybe we ought to pull in and wait for the fog to lift.
4: That's about time.
5: Oh. Great idea, sir.
1: And it might be a good idea to mount the gun.
4: Oh, no.
5: Mount the gun?
1: Yeah.
3: That is merely the sergeant's way of saying he ain't sure is... if we're behind the enemy lines or not.
1: Well, it's possible. I can't read my map without being able to see landmarks, guy.
3: Ah, we know. It's Army, Blake. It's that thing. It digs into my shoulder. My shoulder digs into my nerves.
1: And you dig into whatever's close.
4: Yeah. Hey, no kidding, Sarge. Really might be behind the lines, huh?
6: Maybe we ought to hold the conversation down to a nice, polite roar. Good idea?
1: Good idea.
3: Oh, boy. Am I pooped?
1: They better dig in and eat before we think about sleep, eh?
6: Maybe behind the lines. Who can sleep?
3: Yeah, where's my spade? This'll be my 26th foxhole. I'm thinking seriously of going back and collecting all the foxholes I ever dug. Use them to store souvenirs.
7: I tell you, there's somebody out there. I heard him.
1: Relax, will you, Benny?
4: Yeah, suppose there was somebody out there.
3: The four of us ain't no army, you know. Don't go asking for no trouble.
7: What are we supposed to do? Sit around waiting for them to start taking pot shots at us?
4: In this fog, they can't see us any better than we can see them.
7: Hey, there. Did you hear that? I told you there was somebody out there.
8: Hit the dirt. Benny, slide me your M1.
7: Here, take it.
8: Tell them to come out.
7: Yeah, tell them there's a million of us.
8: All right, quiet, you guys. That might be a bunch of GIs, you know.
4: Yeah, government issue. But what government?
8: Well, if they're our guys, they know the password.
9: Who goes up there? Halt! Give the password.
8: Hank, what's today's password?
10: I don't know.
8: What's something about bridges?
7: I don't hear anybody answering.
4: London Bridge, isn't it?
8: Yeah.
9: Give the password!
8: Let's not shoot.
7: Yeah. Let's get on
8: the
7: gun.
8: Stay where you are, will you? I'll tell you when. They may be a bunch like us. We didn't remember the password either.
10: Well, whoever it is, they don't speak English.
8: Any of you guys know any German?
4: A little French, do?
8: Yeah, try it.
7: Tell them there's a million of us.
8: Well, we'll tell them to come out with their hands up.
4: Come, Come out with the hands up.
10: Yeah, and try not to sound so scared.
4: Yeah, okay.
8: Well, go ahead.
4: Sortie avec les man and lair.
7: Or we'll cut him to ribbons, tell him. Or we'll cut him to ribbons. Yeah.
8: Okay, you guys, look, get ready on the gun. It might be a trick. Here, Benny, take your rifle, but don't use it unless you... Oh, brother.
4: Will you look at that?
8: Mm-hmm. I'm looking at it, but I don't believe it.
4: Baby. Oh, baby, oh, baby, they'll never believe this back home. What a doll, what a doll!
3: Don't lose your head, kid. Remember, you were the guy who wanted to fill the woods with bullets, cut them to ribbons?
4: So I changed my mind. Entrez boom, mamselle.
7: Hey, Will, what did I say?
5: Are you going to shoot me?
3: Well, lady's talking to you, Sergeant. She wants to know if you're going to shoot her. If you're not, I think she might like to put her hands down.
1: She thinks we'd shoot her?
4: Holy cow. Baissez-vous man down, ma'am, Zell.
9: Oh, look at her tremble and get her scared to death. Somebody ought to comfort her.
1: Stay where you are, Benny. You want to scare her away?
5: You are Americans, no?
1: We are Americans, yes. Has any of you guys got any rations left?
6: For mine, I got everything.
1: Well, give them to me. She looks hungry. Here, miss, want some food?
5: My name is Janine. Thank you. I thought you were the Bostil. Why have you taken so long to get here? Oh, this is very good.
6: K rations?
3: She thinks it's good. She must be hungry.
1: Say, Will, toss me that canteen.
6: Yeah, here.
1: You want some water, Miss Janine?
5: Water?
1: Yeah. Water.
5: Water. Thank you.
6: And for after dinner, I got a cigarette for you.
5: Oh, you are all so kind.
4: Yeah, won't you sit down?
3: Here, let me spread this coat for you.
5: Oh, but it will get so dirty.
3: Oh, it's all right. It's a sergeant's coat.
5: Oh?
1: Yeah, it's all right.
5: You must be very brave so far behind the lines.
6: What did she say? I couldn't make that one out.
4: She said we must be very brave to be so far behind the lines.
3: Behind the lines.
6: Oh, yeah, yeah. Very brave. I think I'm going to faint.
1: Say, Janine, how far behind the lines are we?
3: That is a very good question.
5: You don't know? That is very funny.
1: Yeah.
6: So what's so funny?
1: Search me.
5: I thought you were brave, but you are not brave. You are lost.
1: Well, it's possible to be both.
3: Getting back to the question, just how far ahead of the rest of the army are we?
5: Oh, 10, maybe 12 kilometers. Not much more.
6: What's a kilometer?
3: It's about 1,000 meters, Stoop.
1: Holy mackerel.
6: So how much is a meter?
4: About a foot and a half, maybe.
6: 12,000 foot and a half.
1: Look, we got to get back. Miss Janine, could you tell us how to get back to the lines?
5: Oh, monsieur, it would be very dangerous for you to try to do it tonight. Better you wait until morning. The American army will come up to meet you. They are advancing, no?
3: They are advancing, yes.
5: Bon, then tonight you spend in my father's house.
4: Hey, did you hear that? Sleep in a house.
1: No. I don't think that would be such a...
4: Come on, Sarge.
6: Gee... 12,000 foot and a half.
3: Be safer than me and caught outside by some German patrol.
4: Patrol? We're far enough behind the lines to be caught by the Jerry replacements going up to the front.
5: He's right, Monsieur Sarge.
4: Yeah, come on, Sarge.
1: All right. All right, pick up your gear. Lead the way, lady.

0: Say, you're taking quite a chance, aren't you, Janine? I mean, helping us? After all, this is still German territory.
1: No, no, monsieur. It is not much chance. The Americans will be here tomorrow.
0: Yeah, well, I hope so. But suppose you're caught.
1: Then we will all meet in heaven and have a big celebration. But we will not be caught, Sergeant.
0: Yeah, say, call me Blake, will you?
1: Blake?
0: Yeah.
1: Blake. Blake. This is a very pretty name.
2: It is a very lovely name. Wouldn't you say Blake is a pretty name, Benny? Will?
3: Yes, scrumptious.
4: Hey, mademoiselle, what do you think of Benjamin?
5: All right, close it up, close it up.
2: Kind of a masterful name.
1: Wait, there is an, how you say it, what? Water here.
4: Yeah, she learns fast.
0: Yeah, hold it, hold it. Oh, we got an irrigation ditch to get over.
2: Well, we're foot-slogging soldiers. Walk on through.
1: No, no, no. Better you jump.
3: Hmm? All right, so we jump.
4: Well, come on, everybody.
5: Sure.
0: All right, give me a hand, Janine. I'll help you.
1: Here, Monsieur Blake.
5: All right, over you come.
4: Hey, what about me? You got a broken leg?
3: Come on, Hank.
6: Whilst carrying this automatic cannon? Nuts, I'm walking through. My feet are hot anyhow.
1: Oh, no, no, Monsieur Henri.
6: You guys are a bunch of sisters. Look.
5: Hey, where'd he go? What happened to him? Will, Ben, come on, let's get him.
7: Yeah, get my hand.
3: Here, catch hold, Hank.
5: I got a hold of his collar. All right, come on, everybody lift.
4: Hey, will you look at that? He didn't even drop the gun.
3: A real soul.
4: Oh, you should have dropped it. You might have been drowned.
6: I forgot to.
1: Are you all right?
0: No.
1: You did not hurt yourself?
0: He's all right. Be as good as new.
6: Cold.
1: I should have tell you it is deep, no?
6: Yes.
4: It's better that he should learn this way, mademoiselle. Now he'll never forget it.
6: How would you like a pop in the snoot?
0: All right, come on. I'll take the gun. Ben, you carry the tripod.
4: It might be lighter, Sarge, if you poured the water out of it.
0: Very funny.
1: It is not far to my father's house now. Just over the hill, near the town. He has been waiting for the Americans for a long time.
6: Then let's go. I'm going to be tickled to death to see him in a fireplace.

0: Come in. Oh, come in.
1: Thank you.
0: Warm yourself by the fire. I will go and call my father and my brothers.
1: Wait, we don't want to put you to a lot of trouble,
0: Jimmy.
1: Oh,
0: it is no trouble at all. It is a privilege.
2: Oh, that fire feels good. Boy, this is the life, huh?
3: Man, it feels pretty good, huh?
1: Stop hogging. Will you move over a little?
4: Well, will you give me a hand with the machine gun? We'll stick it over by the fire, dry some of the water out of it.
3: Yeah, we really ought to police it up.
4: No, no, we'll do it after a while. Come on, move over, you guys.
5: Okay. The American are here. Oh, take me to them. Oh. Viva l'America! It is so good to see you. We have waited so long for you, we did not think you were coming. But it is no matter. Now you are here.
0: Papa, this is Sergeant Blake and Caporal Henri and Privates Benny and William. I do not know their last names.
3: Glad to meet you.
0: Yeah. My father, Albert Demarais.
4: This is very nice of you, Mr. Demarais.
5: My house is your house, my friends. Jeanine, go with your brother. Kill the chickens. We have a big party to celebrate the victoire.
4: No, Mr. Demarais, you see, sir, we're not...
5: Oh, nonsense. I have been planning this celebration for a long time. The chickens are old. They too have been waiting. But we make up for it with the wine, no?
3: We make up for it with the wine, yes.
5: We will have one big party. We all become very good friends.
4: Jeanine, why don't you tell him we're not the whole army? It's still...
0: He will be here by the time he wakes up tomorrow. Why spoil the fun? Come with me. I get to wine and wake my brother.
4: I hope you're right, baby. I sure hope you're right.

0: Hey, where are you going, Sarge?
1: It's getting a little warm. Just going to grab a little air.
2: Wait for me. I'll go with you so you won't get lost again.
1: Well, it's quite a party. I like parties like that. Everybody having a good, clean time, singing songs.
3: It isn't much fun.
1: Everybody enjoying everybody else.
3: Yvonne and Lucie were very good, yes?
1: Yvonne, Lucille.
3: The chickens.
1: Oh, yeah, very good. Is that what you call them, Yvonne, Lucille?
3: Mm-hmm. Papa had two great worries about them. He was afraid, first, that they might die from old age before the Americans came.
1: Second?
3: And second, he was afraid you Americans might come on Friday. You laugh easily. That is a good thing. Oh, look.
1: Where?
3: It seems so strange to see lights on in Saint-Antoine. It is our town, and it has been so dark for so long.
1: Yeah. Hey, there seems to be a lot of activity down there, doesn't it?
3: Yes, I don't know what it could be unless...
1: That's it. The Germans are moving out. They must be pulling back all along the line.
3: They are. Oh, Blake, they are leaving. Vive l'Amérique. I'm so happy. I think I could kiss the first American soldier. I...
1: I think I almost joined the Navy.
3: Oh, but Blake, I know you for only such a short time.
1: So short a time? Why, I don't think you're so happy. I don't think you're happy at all.
3: Oh, but I am.
1: You are not.
3: I am too happy.
1: Well, you don't show it.
3: All right. There. You see?
1: Well, not too well. You better explain it again.
3: Blake, I think we go home. Yes?
1: All right, but... You know, I don't think I've ever been so glad just to be an American.

0: What's that? What's that?
1: So what's to get excited? A rooster?
0: A rooster?
2: You know, a he chicken.
3: Holy cow, it's daylight already.
4: Hey, we gotta get that gun policed up and get back to the lines. Come on.
5: Shh. I wanna wake up the whole house.
0: Well, sorry, I was just gonna say the big weepman ought to be good and dry by now.
3: Hey, Benny, come on, you grab the barrel. I'll get it out the other end and we'll pull it away from the fire.
5: Okay.
0: Yes, sir, but there ain't a bit of moisture left in that thing.
3: Come on.
2: Kind of hot, huh, fella?
0: Boy, that was the stupidest thing I ever saw. Were you and him?
2: How would you like a poke in the nose, big boy?
0: I'd like it fine.
2: Okay.
6: Something wrong?
3: Oh, no, Janine, no.
2: Well, nothing's wrong, Miss Demery. I'm sorry, Hank.
0: Okay, kid, you got a handkerchief?
2: Yeah. Gee, you're bleeding.
0: Yeah.
6: Valori?
0: It's nothing. It's only a scratch.
2: I'll wet it at the pump.
6: Blake! What have you done to your poor hands?
3: Oh, Ben and I tried to pick up the machine gun. It was a little hot, that's all.
2: Gee, let me see, Sarge. Golly, yeah. That looks like a bad burn. Let me get my aid kit.
0: Yeah. Hey, anybody remember me? I'm the guy with a cut lip. Golly, Sarge.
6: I will fix it for you.
2: Here, put some of this stuff on, Miss Demery. It takes the soreness out.
6: This will hurt a little, mon chéri.
5: Hey, Sarge! Huh? Sarge, they're coming in. I can see them off in the woods. Tanks and everything. I tell you, they're coming in.
3: Who's coming in?
0: What are you talking about?
5: The whole blooming line. Us. We. The United States Army.
2: Oh, yeah.
6: You see? I tell you.
3: Listen, honey, you got any old rags, grease?
6: Old rags?
3: Yeah, we got to clean up our machine gun.
0: Well, they're liable to kick us right out of the Army or what's worse, promote us.
6: Oh, no.
3: Getting lost is bad enough, but getting caught with a rusty suit.
5: It's no use. They'll be here in a matter of minutes.
0: Hey! I bet if we took it out and fired it where nobody could see us, we could shake most of that stuff off.
2: Yeah. If we could run it continuous firing, maybe we could even get it hot enough to burn off the rust.
3: All right, come on. Now, look, we'll set it up on the other side of the hill. We got nothing to lose but ammo.
7: Ben, you want to try it for a while?
2: Gee, could I?
0: Hey, wait a minute. Stop.
2: Huh?
6: This is very exciting.
0: Look over there on that road. See through the trees? The road leading out of San Antone?
2: Where? I don't see anything.
0: Oh, brother.
6: The bush. There are still some left.
0: Doesn't that look like a good target?
3: I'll bet you that's the last enemy caravan to pull out.
5: Shall I pour it on them?
6: Oh, no, please. Wait till they have left the village.
2: Won't have long to wait.
3: And it's
2: there
3: pretty,
2: they go.
3: Pretty long range.
5: Now, Sarge, now?
3: Are they far enough out yet, Janine?
6: I think so.
0: Remember, Benny, aim high to compensate for the distance.
5: I gotcha.
3: Okay, Benny, pour it on.
2: Keep it up. We got two more cans.
0: You got one. You stopped one of the trucks.
2: I did? I really did already?
3: Come on. Keep it up, boy. Now try for that command car.
2: Yes, sir.
0: Aim higher, Ben, higher.
2: Hey, look, he's going all over the road.
5: You stopped him.
2: Now the truck. There's no stopping me now. I don't know. Just stopped working. Maybe it jammed.
0: Open a breach. Let's take a look.
2: Yeah.
0: That looks kind of foopy, don't it?
2: Yeah.
3: Of all the blasted rotten luck, it's frozen solid.
2: What's wrong with it?
3: Oh, brother. Come on. Give me a hand
2: here. Okay, here.
0: Uh-oh, Sergeant.
3: Well?
0: I think we got company.
2: Yeah, a Jeep. With three stars on it.
3: Oh.
6: What is it, Blake?
3: We're caught. It's a general.
8: Who's in charge here?
3: I am, sir. Sergeant Blake Legless, sir.
8: Aren't you a little ahead of the rest, Sergeant?
3: Yes, sir.
8: What's the matter with your hands?
3: Oh, it's nothing, sir.
8: Don't tell me it's nothing when I can see it's something. What's the matter with your hands, Sergeant?
3: I burned them, sir.
8: On the weapon? Lieutenant, inspect that weapon.
9: Yes, sir.
8: And you, Corporal, what happened to your lip?
0: Well, it's like this, Your Honor. I mean, General, sir.
8: Ah, hand-to-hand combat, eh?
0: Well, yes, sir, you might say so, sir.
6: They are very brave and good men, Monsieur le Général.
8: I'm sure they are, young lady. How long have you been here, Sergeant?
3: Since last night, sir.
9: The weapon is completely burned out, sir. I'd say from the look of it, it's seen almost continuous action.
8: We expected heavy fighting here at Saint-Antoine. Do you happen to know why we didn't get it, Sergeant?
3: Yes, sir, the enemy's pulled out, sir.
8: You got here last night?
3: Yes, sir.
8: And when did the enemy start their withdrawal?
3: Well, last night, sir, but you see,
8: remarkable,
3: this had nothing to...
8: Remarkable.
3: Huh?
8: One machine gun crew. Sergeant Blake.
6: They are very brave men, Monsieur General.
8: Indeed they are, young lady. Lieutenant, drive these men back to the aid station immediately.
9: Yes, sir. But what about you, sir?
8: I'll walk back.
3: Oh, no.
8: The I'm going to get a first-hand account of this action from this young lady.
6: It will be a pleasure, Monsieur General.
9: Come along, men.
0: Give your hand in, Sarge.
3: Just a minute, Hank. I mean, Corporal. Say, sir, may I have a word with the young lady before...
8: Of course, Sergeant. I understand these things.
3: Yeah. Say, look, honey. I just want...
6: Yes, Blake?
3: Well, look, I mean... Look, we've known each other a pretty short time, I know that, but... Well... Come here.
6: Is that what you wanted to say?
3: Yeah, only louder.
9: Coming, Sergeant?
8: Oh, shut up, Lieutenant.
3: Yes, sir. And about the General, honey, I don't...
6: I will only tell him the truth. That's all I can do.
3: The truth? Well, okay, I'll be back, honey, even if it takes me 10 years of hard labor.

0: Sergeant Blake R. Legler, Corporal Harry Castellucci, and Privates First Class Benjamin Toole and William Arvin Miller. And for services above and beyond the call of duty for extreme valor in battle, and for selfless actions they...
1: The French government, as an expression of gratitude to Sergeant Blake R. Legler, Corporal Henri Castellucci, and First Class Privates Benjamin Toole and William Harvey Miller for their brave action in the liberation of the city of Saint-Antoine, is pleased...

0: Of course, we all kept telling him we didn't deserve all the honor and the medals, but all we'd hear was nonsense. You boys are just being modest. Hello. Oh, sure. Send it back, please.
1: And see what you mean about writing it as fiction. Might be a little embarrassing if everybody had to turn in all those medals.
0: No, that's not exactly it. You see, Ben, it just sounds phony. It sounds like something a newsman just dreamed up to make copy. Sounds like something with the dreamers of this business, the ones we call the nature fakers.
1: Oh, I don't know. I believe it.
0: Oh, hi, baby.
2: About ready to go, dear?
0: Yeah, say, Jim, I don't think you've ever met my wife, have you?
1: No, I never have. How do you do, Miss Legler?
0: Jim Hartman, my wife. Janine Legler.
2: So nice to meet you, Jim.
0: You still believe it, Jim?
1: Well, maybe you better write it as fiction, Blake. Yep, you better write it as fiction.
0: Come on, honey, let's go home.

0: 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Join us next week at the same time on EWTN for another episode of Family Theater Classic Radio. 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His mission was to entertain friends and family alike through his message that the family that prays together stays together. The voices you'll hear in many episodes include Lucille Ball, Bing Crosby, Bob Hope, Ricardo Montalban, Gregory Peck, James Stewart, Shirley Temple, and Natalie Wood. Again, we thank you for tuning in. Till then, good day, good luck, and most importantly, may God bless you all.
1: Passion. 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
4: The Confiteor. I confess to Almighty God, to Blessed Mary Ever Virgin, to Blessed Michael the Archangel, to Blessed John the Baptist, to the holy apostles Peter and Paul, to all the saints, and to thee, Father, that I have sinned exceedingly in thought, word, and deed, through my fault, through my most grievous fault. Therefore, I beseech Blessed Mary Ever Virgin, Blessed Michael the Archangel, Blessed John the Baptist, the holy apostles Peter and Paul, all the saints, and thee, Father, to pray to the Lord our God for me.

0: that forever be praised, blessed, loved, adored, glorified, the most holy, most sacred, most adorable, most mysterious, most ineffable name of God, in heaven, on earth, and in the nether worlds, by all the creatures coming forth from the hands of God, and by the sacred heart of our Lord Jesus Christ, in the most holy sacrament of the altar, fiat.
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2: 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It's now 4 o'clock. Just a reminder to say a Hail Mary at 4:40 to pray for 40 more seminarians in your diocese. 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
3: The Ave Maria Communications Guild presents Christ is the Answer with Father John Ricardo. He's a priest of the Archdiocese of Detroit and pastor of Our Lady of Good Counsel Church in Plymouth, Michigan. Father Ricardo did his graduate studies at the Gregorian University in Rome and earned his licentiate in theology at the Pope John Paul II Institute for Studies on Marriage and the Family in Washington, D.C. In 2008, his parish hosted the Knights of Malta Faith Conference, Knowing Christ Jesus. The Knights of Malta is one of the oldest orders in the Church. It was originally formed to provide protection and medical care for pilgrims traveling to the Holy Land during the Crusades. Today, they do charitable works and are based in Rome. Father Ricardo was the first speaker that Saturday morning. He spoke on Pope Benedict's book, Jesus of Nazareth. Father's title was, Teaching Us to Pray, The Holy Father Reflects on the Our Father. Here is Father John Ricardo.
4: Welcome, everybody. Glad to have you here for a grand occasion and an opportunity to touch upon this extraordinary work that Pope Benedict has written for us. How about we begin with prayer? In the name of the Father, and of the Son, and of the Holy Spirit.
5: Amen.
4: Heavenly Father, we again want to thank you for the blessings of this day, for the celebration of the Eucharist, which we have just taken part in, for the great gift of your word that's been proclaimed, and for the word made flesh that we've received in communion. Father, we're here today because we want to know Jesus. We ask that the words that Bishop Quinn, successor of the apostles, has spoken to us this morning would linger in our ears and our memories throughout the days ahead, that we would leave aside and leave behind those things that hinder us from knowing him and from walking with him. Give us grace today to grow in freedom. Help us to hear whatever it is that your Holy Spirit wishes to inspire our ears to hear. And all these things we ask through Christ our Lord.
5: Amen. Amen.
4: In the name of the Father, the Son, and the Holy Spirit.
5: Amen.
4: Our Lady of Good Counsel,
5: pray for us.
4: How many people have read this book? All right. Well, now that we got that out of the way for everybody. I remember talking to a buddy of mine, I think it was probably back in October, November, he told me he had called Barnes & Noble's or Borders not too long ago and was trying to get the book, so he called, they put him on hold, and he's on hold for 5 minutes, 10 minutes, 15 minutes, all the music's playing in the background. Finally, some woman comes on the phone and says, "Hi, are you the one who's waiting for Jesus of Nazareth?" He said, "Well, yes, as a matter of fact, I am." It is an extraordinary book. I want to try to accomplish three things here in the little time that I got. I want to make some general observations about the Pope's writings, and then about the gift that this book is in particular. And I know we've got books on the other side of that screen, and all that Our Lady of Grace bookstore brought is the Pope's writings, which is perfect. So I want to make just some observations about that. And then I want to kind of set the stage a little bit for the day. I want to focus our attention on one section of the book, a foreword, which most of us don't tend to read. Like, skip the foreword, skip the introduction, get right into the book. But his foreword is of utmost importance. It lays out his methodology and how it is that he's going about what he's writing and why he's writing what he's writing. And I think for us in our day and age, the comments that he makes about the need for us to trust the Scriptures and especially to trust the Gospels are of great importance. So I want to talk a little bit about that, especially since our age is quick to read the latest book by whichever author claiming to have new insights into the life of Christ or to have uncovered some hidden gospel which has been lost in Ethiopia for the last 1,800 years. And then finally, I want to look at just one section of the book I want to look at the Lord's Prayer, and I want to look at one part of the Lord's Prayer. And I want to really build on the bishop's comments at Mass, which I found to be very anointed, and make maybe a practical connection for us as we leave. So, first, just some general observations about Pope Benedict's writings. Read them. The Holy Father is an extraordinary author. How many people here have tried to read Pope John Paul II? How many people really get it? I'm not raising my hand. Pope John Paul II was an unbelievable gift to the church. His charisma, his enthusiasm, the way he just light up with his face and whatnot, he was an amazing gift. He was incredibly difficult to read. He is incredibly difficult to read. I keep rereading the Theology of the Body over and over again, and I feel like I'm walking through mud half the time. There's a saying in Rome that some of you perhaps have heard. I say it often, I know, but people used to go to the Vatican to see Pope John Paul II. They go to the Vatican now to listen to Pope Benedict. Benedict has an amazing gift of speaking and of writing. And so I'm hoping that, you know, as we walk through the book a little bit here today, and it's an inspiration for some of us to begin to read this, but then to read his other works as well. You do not need a degree in theology. There are times that you will be stretched, to be sure. There's sections in this book that I've read countless times and still have to reread to really get. But that's unusual in this book. This book is nothing like that. It does not require advanced degrees. He gives us critique at different times throughout it of what's going on in theology and Christology and whatnot. But it's really a reflection from his heart as he encounters the Lord. So I just want to really encourage us to read everything he writes. His last encyclical on hope just shows how astute and in touch this man is. Now, here's an 80-year-old man living in the Vatican, so profoundly aware that the world in which we live is riddled with despair. So he knows where people are. He's not interested in writing above us. He's interested in caring for the flock that's been entrusted to him as the successor of Peter. He's not writing to sell books. He's writing to touch hearts. So this book in particular, and maybe that encyclical in particular, would be great things to really dive into. This book in particular, I've always been of the mind that there are three great stories of Jesus that are in print. One is Frank Sheed's To Know Christ Jesus. One is the late Fulton Sheen's The Life of Christ. And the third is Romano Guardini's The Lord. They're not biographies, but the three greatest accounts that are written of the life of Christ and the best aids for people who've never really read the Gospels. And I'd start with Sheed, and then I'd go to Sheen, and then I'd go to Guardini if I was reading them. For those of you, again, in Lent, if you're looking for something ready to do for spiritual reading, in fact, even beyond Lent, I would think it would be a year well worth it to simply read those three books as well as the Gospels. But now there's a fourth book, and soon to be a fifth, because he's writing the second volume of this. And after that, who knows what we'll get. But this book here is really an amazing book, which I don't know how many times I've read, perhaps 5, 10. I just keep rereading it. It's always with me when I go to pray. I use it when I'm working on talks, when I'm teaching scripture, when I'm preparing for homilies. There's something always there for me, I find, every time that I open it up. And I don't get it all the time, but most of the time I think I do. And it's not because of me, it's because of the fact that his revealing of himself is so intimate. One of my favorite passages in here is in his commentary on the Lord's Prayer, where he talks about the verse, "And lead us not into temptation." And he says there, in essence, when we're praying this, we're saying, "Lord, when you allow temptation to come my way, when you allow evil some room to work in my life as you did in Job's, please don't overestimate my capacity." I find that really comforting to know that the Holy Father prays like that too. So, I mean, there are glimpses like that all throughout the book where he's just really unveiling himself before us. It is, most of the time, what he calls his personal search for the face of the Lord. And it's profound, it's moving, and it's enriching. But again, I know that many of us can feel very intimidated by a book written by a pope. Might feel it's way beyond us, it's not written for us, it's too deep, it's too scholarly, we need to have a dictionary next to us. It's not the case, at least not with this one. So hopefully today will be a helpful commentary by my sister and by Jeannie on certain parts of the book that we'll look at, and we'll begin to read it, but above all, that we'll begin to read the Gospels. The title of today is Knowing Christ Jesus. We have to read the Gospels. It's what we have to read. And this book and Guardini and Sheen and She, those are great guides for us and companions for us as we read the Gospels. But if we're going to be disciples of Jesus, then we have to be men and women who every day, for prolonged periods of time, are immersed in the Gospels. That is of absolute necessity, which is what leads me to this second point that I really want to stress, which is to highlight some of the words that he lays out in his foreword. And there he lays out the methodology in writing the book and the importance of that for us as disciples of Jesus today. In many ways, the book is not only this personal search for the face of the Lord, it's also a very strong critique of what's happened in theology, and especially what's happened in Christology, that is the study of the person of Jesus, over the last 60 years or so. And the reason it's so important for us to understand where he's coming from, and above all, the reason why it's so important for us to read the Gospels, is that if you and I don't regularly read the Gospels, then we'll end up creating our own idea of Jesus, and that won't be Jesus. Disaster comes our way. And if we don't know the Gospels, we tend to think, well, this is not what God promised. God told me everything would be well. It would be fine. Hardships would never come my way if I would but submit and follow him. But if you know the Gospels, you know that to follow him, in fact, means you're going to suffer more. So unless we are immersed in the Word of God and we know the Word of God, then we'll create our own God, which is what's happened, unfortunately, for many Christians, which is what causes so much confusion, I think, when difficult times come. So we have to get the accurate portrayal or revelation of who Jesus is and therefore of who the Father is, because Jesus is the revelation of the Father. The very first page of the book, on the foreword, Pope addresses this by speaking about the change that's taken place in the last number of decades, maybe the last, we could say, 80 years or so, more like 60 years, regarding books on Jesus and the Gospel. And he says, years ago, books like The Lord, by Guardini, presented Jesus as a man living on earth who, fully human though he was, at the same time brought God to men, the God with whom, as Son, he was one. Through the man Jesus, then, God was made visible, and hence our eyes were able to behold the perfect man. That's not the case anymore. You'd be hard-pressed to find the Lord, to know Christ Jesus, or the life of Christ at Barnes & Noble's or Borders. But you'll find a slew of books on the Gospels and on Jesus. And they'll all, in one way or another, attempt to reduce the figure of Jesus, an attempt to offer evidence, although they can't, in actuality, not any evidence that will really stand up to a severe trial, as to why the Gospels should not be trusted. One of my favorite is, you can buy now a version of the Gospels which is color-coded. Okay, and so the words we know Jesus spoke, we got those in red. The words, well, we're not so sure, those are in blue. The words that pretty clearly come from the community that follows him afterwards, those are in green. And the words we know there's no way he could have said, those are in black. Well, you end up with like four words in red. And these are men, they're typically men, there's a few women, but they're typically men, who consider themselves to be scholars. And they claim to be Christians, even though one of these, who's very well known, whose name I won't mention, though he claims to be a Christian, denies that Jesus has risen from the dead. Kind of hard to be a disciple of Jesus if you deny that Jesus has risen from the dead. And yet he does. He's constantly on TV. His books sell by the scores. And he's usually the person who's quoted who they'll get to talk about whatever's going on in regards to Christianity. He's not a Christian. To be a Christian means to be in a relationship with the God who has become man in the person of Jesus, who has suffered, died, and risen from the dead so that you and I would have our sins forgiven and live forever with him. That's a Christian, not someone who believes in a movement. These books all, in one way or another, claim that the Jesus who walked the earth is not at all the Jesus that is found in the Gospels and in the life and the worship of the early church. So you get this split. You get the split between the Jesus of history and the Jesus of faith. The Jesus who we worship, and the Jesus who really lived. And the claim is that they're two very different people. The Pope writes, so at the end of the spectrum, or at one end of the spectrum, Jesus was the anti-Roman revolutionary, working, though finally failing, to overthrow the ruling powers. At the other end, he's the meek, moral teacher who approves everything, and unaccountably comes to grief. If you read a number of these reconstructions, one after the other, you see at once that far from uncovering an icon that has become obscured over time, they are much more like photographs of their authors and the ideals that they hold. All these attempts, the Pope says, have produced the common result, the impression that we have very little certain knowledge of Jesus, and that only at a later stage did faith in his divinity shape the image we have of him. Think about the Da Vinci Code. And unfortunately, this impression has by now penetrated, he says, deep into the minds of the Christian people at large. Think again about the Da Vinci Code. How many people read the Da Vinci Code who have never read the Gospels, and they're reading the book, and they're going, whoa, I didn't know that. Did you know Jesus was married to Mary Magdalene? He's buried in France? Did you know that in the 4th century, Constantine came up with a new teaching that said that Jesus was God? I didn't know that. For 260 years, the Christians just thought he was some leader of a moral movement? Wow. What are we doing? That was the reaction of endless numbers of people who come to church on Sunday, who've never read this, the Bible. And they don't read it because they don't think they can trust it. Can't be accurate. Can't be true. Can't be true. Dan Brown says it's not true. We know this. We've got the Gnostic Gospels. We found them. And then you read the Gnostic Gospels, and you read them, and you go, this is just nonsense. So that is the situation. Pope goes on to say this is a dramatic situation for faith because its point of reference, namely the Gospels, is being placed in doubt. Intimate friendship with Jesus. Remember, to be a Christian is to know a person. It's not to follow a system. Everything depends on an intimate friendship with Jesus. But if this, the Scriptures, and especially the Gospels, is placed in doubt, then he says, then we're in danger of clutching thin air. So we don't know the Lord because we don't read his word, which is where he reveals himself in an extraordinary way. Not the only way. We've got the sacraments. We've got the face of one another. We've got creation. But in a privileged way, he makes himself known in his word. He goes on to say, but the very essence of biblical faith is to be about real historical events. It does not tell stories symbolizing supra-historical truths, but is based on history. History that took place here on this earth. The historical fact is the foundation on which biblical faith stands. So when we say he became flesh, as we do each Sunday in the Creed, the Pope reminds us we acknowledge God's actual entry into real history. We don't profess in the Creed, you know, many, many years ago, in a galaxy far, far away, God did something that somehow we heard about. We say he suffered under Pontius Pilate. Why do we say that? It's to remind us it happened in time, in a time that was not that long ago. You know, you walk up and down the streets of Rome today and you're seeing busts and statues of the emperors who all lived before the time of Jesus. You can see the face of all the Caesars. 2,000 years ago is nothing in the age of history. You know, we kind of fawn over, you know, a parish that's celebrating its 100th anniversary. Wow, it's 100 years old. In church, there's a Rome called La Chiesa Nuova, the new church. It was built in the 1500s. It's the new church. 2,000 years ago is nothing to the world. For Americans, it's something, but not to the world. Pilate is a historical figure, and when we say that in the Creed, we're reminding ourselves that God entered into history for us, and that men and women saw him, and they've told us about what they've seen. They remind us that God became man to do all that he has done, to suffer and to die and to rise, so that, as we said earlier, we can be freed from the power of sin and death and be able to share in his own life forever. Pope says if we push this history aside, then Christian faith as such disappears, and it becomes recast as another religion, which is what many people have done. We've taken the whole historical dimension out, and it's just become a movement. Jesus just wanted us to get along, make a collage. And why can't you people just be nice to each other? I think it's Philip Yancey who writes, it's one of my favorite lines. He says, if Jesus was just trying to get everybody to be nice to each other, they never would have done to him what they did to him. He goes on to say, who would have crucified Captain Kangaroo? Nobody. Except me, maybe, when I was forced to watch the reruns, but... Finally, the Pope writes in his foreword, I wanted to try to portray the Jesus of the Gospels as the real historical Jesus. In the strict sense of the word, I am convinced, and I hope the reader will be too, that this figure is much more logical, and historically speaking, much more intelligible than the reconstructions we have been presented with in the last few decades. I believe that this Jesus, the Jesus of the Gospels, is a historically plausible and convincing figure. Because the Jesus in the Gospel cries, he gets angry, he sweats blood, he gets afraid. The Jesus of the reconstructions, or the Gnostic Gospels which show up, doesn't leave footprints. He talks in bizarre, esoteric language, and he's nothing like a real human being. But the Jesus who's found in the Gospels is very human, because he is fully human while being fully divine. Unless there had been something extraordinary in what happened, the Pope says, unless the person and the words of Jesus radically surpassed the hopes and expectations of the time, there is no way to explain why he was crucified or why he made such an impact. As early as 20 years or so after Jesus' death, the great Christ hymn of the letter to the Philippians, that Christ Jesus, though being in the form of God, did not count equality with God something to be grasped, rather he emptied himself, took the form of a slave, being found in human appearance. And being found in human appearance, he suffered for us. And God had bestowed upon him the name above every other name, so that at Jesus' name every knee should bow and every tongue confess

Hinduism, Islam, Judaism, Christianity, atheism. It's there in the religion section. It's become a religion. And they throw up all sorts of arguments. But simply, there is no historically plausible explanation for Christianity except the resurrection. There is no way to make this to be plausible if Christ has not really risen from the dead. It couldn't have happened. And what the Pope's trying to do is just remind us of the historicity of the Gospels, that we do not believe in fairy tales. We do not believe in myths. We believe in that which people have given us reasons to trust that they are telling us the truth. So faith is never blind. There's a gentleman in the area, his name is Tom Mitchell. He goes around to a number of different parishes. Tom does a number of different things to try to teach apologetics, and one of the things that he stresses, he does a whole series on just educating people on the historicity of the Gospels and the age of the manuscripts that we have. The reasons that we have to trust the historical reliability of the Gospels just blows away the reasons that we have to trust the historical reliability of any other work of ancient literature. It's not even close. And yet the impression that's so often out there for people is, well, it's the Gospels, it's written a long time ago, I mean, can we really trust that? Yes, we can, as a matter of fact. So because of all this, you and I have reasons not only to trust the Gospels as mere words, but the realities that the words are conveying to us. In essence, that you and I are unfathomably loved. That we're not alone. I'm not just thrown into existence. There's a God who made me, who has a plan, who cares for me and you, who's with us most especially in times of great need and great suffering, as some of us here today are, who cares so much that he gets involved, that he intervenes, that he acts on our behalf in the midst of history. He did it in a unique way in the person of his son. He continues to do it in our day and age in all the ways that we encounter him, most especially in the sacraments. That's good news. That's the gospel. So the main thrust of his book, I think, and certainly the main thrust of this day, is to stress the fact that to know Jesus, we have got to be men and women who daily and prayerfully read the Gospels. I can't say that enough. That's not at all to diminish the fact that we certainly see the face of Christ in others, and most especially in the poor, and most especially in those who are in need, which is one of the arms of the Order of Malta, is the care for the sick and those who are hurting in one way. We have to do that. That's Christ in his distressing disguise, as Mother Teresa used to say. But the great commandment is to love the Lord with all our heart, all our mind, all our soul, and all our strength, and to love our neighbor as ourselves. And we cannot know the God we're supposed to love unless we know the God who has revealed himself in his word. So hopefully, for those of us today who might need to be encouraged or challenged to get back into the word, today will be an encouragement to do that. Let me dive into this third thing that I want to do and maybe tie it in with some of the comments that the bishop offered us at Mass. I want to look a little bit at the Pope's reflections on the Lord's Prayer. As I was thinking about today and trying to pray about what it is that I felt like the Lord wanted to share, I'm convinced, maybe especially because we're coming into the season of Lent, and Lent is supposed to be a time of pushing away some things so that we can focus on the one thing which is truly necessary, which is the Lord. So it's a time of fasting, it's a time of almsgiving, and it's a time of prayer. The goal of Lent is to emerge from Lent looking more like Jesus, not to lose weight, not to master self-control. It's to look more like Jesus. To the extent that we emerge at Easter looking like Jesus, it's a great Lent. To the extent that we don't, it was a wasted 6 weeks. In order for that to happen, we have to pray. And so I was reflecting on that, and I felt like the Lord wanted to kind of steer us, at least at the beginning of the day, to not only Jesus' teaching on how to pray, but to a couple of the comments that our Holy Father makes. Because prayer is one of those things that most of us find to be quite challenging. You know, we can be encouraged all we want about, you know, you got to pray, you need to make time to waste time with God, you got to be in front of the Blessed Sacrament, you need to pray the rosary, you need to do this, that, and the other thing. We hear all those encouragements, and then we sit down and wherever it is that we pray, and we go, now what? I'm here. What do I do? And prayer can be awkward for many people. We don't handle silence very well, many of us. We're not quite sure what to do in it. And we don't know how to do what it is that we're supposed to do. We know we're supposed to pray. We know God wants us to pray. We know he wants to give us

0: the grace to pray, then prayer is still really difficult. The Pope reminds us that being a Christian, being a disciple, is about relation to God, which means speaking with and listening to Him, which is what he says. To be a Christian, again, means to be in a relationship with God. A relationship means I talk with Him, He talks with me. Can't have a friendship with someone I don't talk to. It's not much of a friendship if all I ever do is ask my friend for something. Those don't last. A real relationship is a relationship where you just love to spend time with the other, whether it's another person here or with it's the Lord. It's the only way it works in a human relationship. It's the only way it's going to work in a divine relationship or our relationship with the divine. So the Pope says, unless we pray, we're not living not only a Christian life, we're not living a human life. Because to be human means to be in relationship with God. And he wants us to pray, not to say prayers. And there's a huge difference. I can say prayers all day long and my heart's not in it, and that wasn't praying. For prayer to be prayer, my heart's got to be there. And so the quality of my prayer versus saying prayers is probably like 1% of all my prayers. Because I know so often that my heart is all over the place. If nothing else, just distracted. I mean, the moments of when I feel like I am really, you know, I try to set aside an hour every morning to pray. Out of that hour, the moments where I feel like I am really connecting with the Lord are really short. I mean, it's not bliss. There's no rapturous encounters. I have to fight to be attentive, which is why the Gospels and the Scriptures are so helpful, because they keep me from being distracted. You can immerse yourself and get into the scene that's being revealed to us in the Scriptures. So unless we pray, we're not being human. Because to be human means to know God. I did a little hit yesterday on Amazon.com, a little search. I just typed in prayer. I got 292,806 hits. Amazon.com sells 292,000 books on prayer. You don't think we're asking people how to pray? We're all like in search of the magic guru out there who can give us a little recipe or the special formula or the secret sauce or whatever it is that's going to open up our eyes to prayer. 292,000. But the only person who can really teach me how to pray is Jesus. That's what the apostles see in him, amongst other things. The words that precede the Our Father in the Gospels are the apostles coming to the Lord saying, Lord, teach us to do what we see you do. Because when we see you pray, it's unlike anything we've ever seen. We've heard people mumble words. We've seen people standing at the walls in the temple saying what they're saying. We've heard lots of recitations. But when you pray, it's amazing. It's like there's someone there. It's like you know who you're talking to. And we want to know him. And we want to know what you're doing and what you've got that enables that relationship and that intimacy. You ever stood next to somebody or been in the presence of somebody who you're just beyond jealous of their prayer? I've done that countlessly in my life. I can remember times when I was in my early 20s living with some guys in a household, and there was one guy in particular who I would listen to pray. We had a prayer room down in our basement, and we'd spend some time together in worship, and then it'd get a little quieter, and guys would start to funnel off, and there was this one guy, he's a priest now, and he would just stand up in the front, and there'd be a crucifix there. Most of us would pray standing. I would just eavesdrop to him pray. It was amazing. It was just amazing. He just talked to God as a son to his father. And it was so contagious. It was convicting, but it was motivating. And there's such a thing as a divine jealousy. There's a good jealousy. I mean, we're supposed to want what the saints have. I'm not supposed to not want them to have it. That would be something else, okay? But I'm supposed to want what they've got. And I wanted what he had. We'd be in this room, and I'd just kind of like start easing up closer and closer to him, you know? It's like, okay, if I can't pray really well, I'm at least going to listen to this guy and like hold on to his coat. Maybe he'll get me in. That's exactly what the apostles see in Jesus. But even more so, they hear him pray. Not only the recitation of the Psalms or the prayers, which they do as a devout Jew did, which Jesus certainly did. We want to make sure that we don't think that the mere fact that you say something over and over again means that it's not heartfelt. Jesus prays the Psalms all the time. but he's not praying them rotely. But he's certainly praying them habitually. So there's no problem with us praying set prayers or reading the Psalms or reading the Mass or praying the Rosary. There's nothing wrong with any of that. We just have to make sure that our heart's in it. But the apostles look at Jesus and go, teach us how to do what you're doing. Because it's really attractive. So as I've been reflecting on that, I found myself asking, what was it in Jesus that made his prayer to be like that? You know, obviously, he's the second person of the Trinity, so he has this rather unique connection with the Father who he's talking to. But you and I, because of baptism, are brought into the relationship with the Trinity, which is why you and I can say the same thing that Jesus says, Father. So that's there for us. What he is by nature, you and I are by adoption. I can call God Father. That's extraordinary. So why isn't there so often the same intimacy in our prayer that there is in his? What concretely can we do to ensure that our prayer is genuine and Christ-like? There are lots of answers to that. I want to look at one, and one that the Pope comments on in his book. And it's something that's an issue for all of us at whatever age, or every age in our lives and every state of life. One of the reasons, I think, that our prayer can so often be so lacking in intimacy, and thus merely rote, is because for prayer to be really prayer, for prayer to be Christ-like, it has to be spoken by a person who has a heart like him. Which means I have to have a heart that's merciful. I have to have a heart that loves to forgive. A huge block for many people, I'm convinced, in really growing in intimacy in our own relationship with the Lord and really making some serious spiritual progress is we're just not merciful. We can be stingy. We had a mission here this past week, and the guy who was leading the mission was a tremendously gifted man, and he was talking at times about how we say so often in our own prayer to God is, you know, that's just not fair. We say that all the time in one way or another. You know? We want God to be fair. But we really don't want God to be fair. I mean, to be fair means to give somebody what they're due. We don't want God to be fair, you know? He said, you know, we don't pray the Divine Fairness Chaplet. It was a great line. We pray the Divine Mercy Chaplet. For the sake of your sorrowful passion, be fair to the world. I'm banking on mercy. Or we're all in serious trouble. And I know there's some people here who are really struggling with this right now. In fact, as the bishop was talking, I'm just convinced there's a number of us here who are wrestling with the Lord calling us to be more magnanimous in our giving of forgiveness. In his commentary in the beginning of the Our Father, Benedict writes that we have to let Jesus teach us what it really means to say Father, who the Father really is, mindful that the experience of so many of us has been one where the Father was either completely absent or was obscured by inadequate examples of fatherhood. In a very moving section, at least for me, he's commenting on Jesus' words in Matthew 5:44-45, where the Lord says, "But I say to you, love your enemies and pray for those who persecute you, so that you may be sons of your Father who is in heaven. For me, he makes his sun to rise on the evil and the good." And then reflecting on these words, the Pope says, "The love that endures to the end, which the Lord fulfilled on the cross in praying for his enemies, shows us the essence of the Father." In other words, something like the essence of God. The essence of God is mercy. That's not only great news, that's an overwhelming reality from my life, that if I'm going to be a disciple of this Son who has revealed the Father, that has to characterize my life. God simply loves to be merciful. He loves to forgive. Jesus on the cross doesn't merely cry out, "Father, forgive." He makes excuses for the people who have spit upon him, stripped him, scourged him, crowned him with thorns, and nailed him to a tree. He makes excuses for them. "Father, they don't know what they're doing. If they knew what they were doing, they wouldn't have done this. They don't know what they're doing. Be merciful." He's not begrudging them forgiveness. He's eagerly pouring out forgiveness. It's literally flowing out of his body. "Be merciful, Father. We love them. We made them for friendship. They have no idea who they're doing this to. Father, forgive." So if you and I are to pray with the same intimacy of Jesus, and if we're to have a real relationship with the Lord, And if we're to be true disciples of him, then we must look like him. We must become more like him. We must, in short, be men and women of mercy. Not begrudgingly so. Men and women who, as our Father's adopted sons and daughters, love to forgive. When Jesus teaches us how to pray and he teaches us the Our Father, he tells us, and forgive us our trespasses as we forgive those who trespass against us. Do you really want that to happen? Do you really want that to happen? The measure with which we measure, he says, is the measure with which I will measure out to you. Would that when you and I die, we hear God say, you were so generous. I'm going to be generous back to you. Because if I don't hear that, I'm going to hear, you were really stingy, son. I'm going to be stingy with you. Everybody here has been hurt. Some of us here have been hurt pretty badly. And this petition, Benedict writes, presupposes a world in which there is trespass. And he says, how to overcome guilt is a central question for every human life. Just think of the way our lack of forgiveness spirals out of control. Where do wars come from? Where do divisions in the family or in a marriage come from? They come from our unwillingness to forgive, from our bitterness, from our holding on to resentment, from our grudges, from our unwillingness to say, Father, forgive, our unwillingness to make excuses, in our inability to work through hurt. That's where these come from. And the Pope says, with this petition, the Lord is telling us that guilt can only be overcome by forgiveness, not by retaliation. God is a God who forgives, he says, because he loves his creatures. But forgiveness can only penetrate and become effective in one who is himself forgiving. Forgiveness is the theme that pervades the whole gospel, he says. Commenting on a passage that we know well in Matthew 5, where Jesus is talking about, you know, if you are on your way to the temple to pray and you realize that your brother has something against you, then stop, leave your gift, go to your brother or your sister, first be reconciled, then come and pray. Going out to meet him is the prerequisite for true worship of God. And he's talking about the parable in Matthew 18, the parable of the unforgiving servant, where the one person has been forgiven an unimaginable debt. It gets translated as a large amount. It's not a large amount. It's an unimaginable debt. It's a debt which is literally beyond the capacity of the person to repay. And then after he's forgiven, he runs into someone who owes a much smaller amount, and he refuses to forgive. And the Pope says, whatever we have to forgive one another is trivial in comparison with the goodness of God who forgives us. Now, I don't know about you, but at first hearing, those words can be a little disturbing. Whatever I have to forgive anybody is trivial, not on its own, don't hear the Pope wrong, but in comparison to what God has forgiven me. So what does it mean to forgive? What happens when forgiveness takes place? Guilt is a reality, an objective force. It has caused destruction that must be repaired. For this reason, forgiveness must be more than a matter of ignoring, of merely trying to forget. There's no such thing as forgive and forget. It doesn't happen. Every time I remember, I have another opportunity to forgive. Guilt must be worked through, must be healed, and thus overcome. Forgiveness exacts a price. First of all, from the person who forgives, he must overcome within himself the evil done to him. He must, as it were, reminiscent of the bishop's words this morning, burn it interiorly, and so renew himself. As a result, he also involves the other, the trespasser, in this process of transformation, of inner purification. And both parties, suffering all the way through and overcoming evil, are made new. But the very first thing we discover in trying to do this is the limit of our power to heal and overcome evil. We encounter the superior power of evil, which we cannot master with our unaided powers. If you've ever really been wronged by somebody, you know it is impossible on your own to do this. It can't be done. For forgiveness to happen, for us to be able to forgive each other, something must happen. We must be in communion with the one who bore the burdens of all. There are, I think, few things in life that are tougher to do than to be merciful to and to forgive someone who has really wronged us. I mean, Jesus' words in the Sermon on the Mount sound so beautiful and so pious, you know, until you actually get an enemy, until someone slanders you, until someone spreads rumors about you, until someone gossips about you, until someone's unfaithful to you, until someone breaks their vows, until someone abuses you, until someone steals from you. And then they don't seem so beautiful. Then the response is, oh, it didn't mean that. It couldn't have meant that. Not after what's happened to me, after what he did or what she did. Certainly he understands. I can't forgive that. Oh, yeah, he did mean that. He meant precisely that. Pray for those who persecute you, who speak poorly of you. Our bitterness and our unforgiveness and our desire for vengeance is itself a bitter force that rages within us, a force that can never quite be satisfied because I can't get enough. And it ends up being a prison that ensnares us. And so the Pope writes, the petition for forgiveness is more than a moral exhortation, though it is that, and as such challenges us every day at its deepest core. It is, like the other petitions of the Our Father, a Christological prayer. It reminds us of he who allowed forgiveness to cost him descent into the hardship of human existence and death on the cross. It calls us first and foremost to thankfulness for that, and then with him, with the Lord, to work through and suffer through evil by means of love. And while we must acknowledge day by day how little our capacities suffice for that task and how often we ourselves keep falling into guilt, this petition gives us the great consolation that our prayer is held safe within the power of his love, with which, through which, and in which, it can still become a power of healing. There are few things that can reveal you and me as clearly to be sons and daughters of our Heavenly Father as forgiveness. There are few things that can open up our relationship with God, our life of prayer, as powerfully or dramatically as our willingness to forgive. Few things are as necessary in our marriages, our families, our relationships, our work, our world, as our willingness to forgive. The bishop today challenged us pretty candidly in the gospel to have the Lord alone at the center of our lives. He reminded us of Jesus' words not to carry a walking stick. The walking stick that perhaps some of us here have been carrying along the way is our unwillingness to forgive somebody. It's been a companion with us along the journey. I think today for some of us is the Lord's very clear invitation for us to leave it here, to let his love overwhelm us, to be reminded powerfully by what it is that he's done for us, to be merciful ourselves as he has been merciful to us, and then to run just with him along the way, ever more growing in our relationship with the Lord.
1: To complete our time together, Father Ricardo reads a prayer attributed to St. Teresa of Calcutta. I thirst.
0: It is true. I stand at the door of your heart, day and night. Even when you are not listening, even when you doubt it could be me, I am there. I await even the smallest sign of your response, even the least whispered invitation that will allow me to enter. And I want you to know that whenever you do invite me, I do come, always and without fail. Silent and unseen I come, but with infinite power and love, and bringing the many gifts of my spirit. I come with my mercy, with my desire to forgive and heal you, and with a love for you beyond your comprehension, a love every bit as great as the love I have received from the Father. I come, longing to console you and give you strength, to lift you up and bind all your wounds. I bring you my light, to dispel your darkness and all your doubts. I come with my power, that I might carry you and all your burdens, with my grace, to touch your heart and transform your life. And my peace I give to still your soul. I know you through and through. I know everything about you. The very hairs of your head I have numbered. Nothing in your life is unimportant to me. I have followed you through the years, and I have always loved you, even in your wanderings. I know every one of your problems. I know your needs and your worries. And yes, I know all your sins. But I tell you again that I love you, not for what you have or haven't done. I love you for you, for the beauty and dignity my Father gave you by creating you in his own image. It is a dignity you have often forgotten, a beauty you have tarnished by sin. But I love you as you are, and I have shed my blood to win you back. If you only ask me with faith, my grace will touch all that needs changing in your life, and I will give you the strength to free yourself from sin and all its destructive power. I know what is in your heart. I know your loneliness and all your hurts, the rejections, the judgments, the humiliations. I carried it all before you, and I carried it all for you so that you might share my strength and victory. I know especially your need for love, how you are thirsting to be loved and cherished. But how often you have thirsted in vain, by seeking that love selfishly, striving to fill the emptiness inside you with passing pleasures, with the even greater emptiness of sin. Do you thirst for love? Come to me, all you who thirst. I will satisfy you and fill you. Do you thirst to be cherished? I cherish you more than you can imagine, to the point of dying on a cross for you. I thirst for you. Yes, that is the only way to even begin to describe my love for you. I thirst for you. I thirst to love you and to be loved by you. That is how precious you are to me. I thirst for you. Come to me, and I will fill your heart and heal your wounds. I will make you a new creation and give you peace, even in all your trials. I thirst for you. You must never doubt my mercy, my acceptance of you, my desire to forgive, my longing to bless you and live my life in you. I thirst for you. If you feel unimportant in the eyes of the world, that matters not at all. For me, there is no one any more important in the entire world than you. I thirst for you. Open to me. Come to me. Thirst for me. Give me your life, and I will prove to you how important you are to my heart. No matter how far you may wander, no matter how often you forget me, no matter how many crosses you may bear in this life, there is one thing I want you to always remember, one thing that will never change. I thirst for you, just as you are. You don't need to change to believe in my love, for it will be your belief in my love that will change you. You forget me, and yet I am seeking you at every moment of the day, standing at the door of your heart and knocking. Do you find this hard to believe? then look at the cross. Look at my heart that was pierced for you. Have you not understood my cross? Then listen again to the words I spoke there, for they tell you clearly why I endured all this for you. I thirst. I have never stopped seeking to love you and to be loved by you. You have tried many other things in your search for happiness. Why not try opening your heart to me, right now, more than you ever have before? Whenever you do open the door of your heart, whenever you come close enough, you will hear me say to you again and again, not in mere human words, but in spirit, no matter what you have done, I love you for your own sake. So come to me with your misery and your sins, with your troubles and needs, and with all your longing to be loved. I stand at the door of your heart and knock. Open to me. For I thirst for you.
1: 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Father John Ricardo was a priest and parish pastor of the Archdiocese of Detroit. He did his seminary studies at Sacred Heart Major Seminary in Detroit and at the Gregorian University in Rome. He was ordained in Rome in 1996. He earned his licentiate in Sacred Theology at the John Paul II Institute in Washington, D.C. This is your host and program producer, Henry Root. Thanks for listening to Christ is the Answer. Tune in next time when Father John Ricardo addresses the topic of Christian concern from the Catholic perspective. 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

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O Mary, who from the beginning received from God the mission and power to crush the serpent's head, by your holy and immaculate conception, deliver our government and its people from the influence of the evil one. 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
2: Aloha and welcome to the Bear Wozniak Adventure, coming to you from Waikiki Beach. We call it the Bear Wozniak Adventure because we're all on an adventure, and I get to talk with some great people about their own personal adventures. We have Dr. Gregory Popcheck returning with us again on the show. We're going to talk about his book, Beatitudes, and the role of patriarchy and fatherhood within the family. We'll be right back with more of the Bear Wozniak Adventure.
3: 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Zoop up your spiritual engine by turning adversity into adventure. Now here's Bear Wozniak. Let's ride.
2: Aloha. My wife always likes me to start with the sign of the cross in Hawaiian, so we'll do that. Ake makua, ke keiki, ameke ohana, hamalele, in the name of the Father, and the Son, and the Holy Spirit. Hey, everybody, just before I started the broadcast, I got a flash warning on my screen, surf warning in Waikiki. The surf came up yesterday, maybe I would say 16 to 20 feet, some of the faces, and breaking at a place we call castles, and I'm looking at it really from my window right now, like corduroy to the horizon. It's been a really great spring and then summer already in Waikiki for surf, but this is big surf, and it's a lot of ocean rescues. Yesterday we saw the lifeguards on jet skis just constantly going out and rescuing people. The big surf is about a quarter of a mile out or even further, but a lot of people that aren't used to it get kind of stuck inside. So here's what I want to say. Do you know what? There's going to come a time in your life when there's going to be big surf. Maybe that's right now. But if you're not training in, if surfers aren't out surfing in smaller or medium sized waves, they're not going to be ready when the swell comes up. You know, the swells that we surf here yesterday came from several thousand miles away. They came from over the horizon by big low pressure system down to the south. There's big surf coming in your life, and you need to be training every day for that. Going out, you know, I go out even when it's small. I pretty much go out no matter what, whether it's big or whether it's small, I go out. And some of the coolest experiences I've had in the water has been when it's been small. I had tremendous dolphin encounters, surfing with the dolphins and things like that. Just really dramatic things. But if I'm not getting physically in shape and mentally in shape and developing my waves knowledge, my wave savvy and that sort of thing, when the waves are more of a nominal size, I can't go out when it's big. And so our challenge to you today is, no matter what, paddle out. Do your morning prayer time. What is your morning prayer time? What is that daily thing that you do? I get up in the morning. I open the liturgy of the hour. I have my prayer time. I have a short exercise time. You know, go to daily mass maybe three or four times a week. What is your daily regimen that's training you? What adventures are you choosing for yourself? You know, so that you, Chesterton said, all the seven virtues, fortitude is the most important, because without fortitude, you can't do the other virtues. What are you doing? What adventures, what obstacles, what challenges are you choosing for your life? We were watching Chronicles of Narnia the other day, and that valiant little mouse that fights on behalf of Narnia, Aslan said, will you take up this challenge? And he said, there is no honor in denying an adventure. So just challenging you guys, if you're not, to get your daily prayer time in, and also choose adventures for yourself. You know, it may not always be what the Lord wants, but once you start progressing in your the path that you've chosen, He can direct your steps, but He can't direct your steps if you're just standing still. So we've got with us today Dr. Gregory Popchek. Welcome to our show, Greg.
4: Great to be here. Thanks for having me, Bear.
2: I don't know if you remember, but my dad is Deacon Gregory.
4: No, I didn't remember that.
2: Yeah, he's got your name. He's in heaven now. But you know what's cool about deacons? They're deacons in heaven, too. It's pretty cool. Pretty cool. But we also are, aren't we, Greg? We're considered priests, and we have, as kingdom priests, not ministerial priests, but we have a place in heaven, too. We've been indelibly marked with our baptism.
4: Well, in fact, yeah, the readings this past Sunday talked about God creating a kingdom of priests. And, of course, the Catholic Church is that kingdom because we have the ministerial priesthood, but also the common priesthood of the laity. And, in fact, I, as we go in this interview, I'm going to talk more about how that relates to our fatherhood as well.
2: Can you give us your background? I mean, I pulled you up on Grok just before we started to kind of get updated. It's really too long for me to read, you know what I mean?
4: The big stuff is, I'm the founder of CatholicCounselors.com, which is probably the largest Catholic pastoral counseling practice in the world. We have 20 full-time pastoral counselors that work on our team, and we do over 30,000 sessions a year with Catholic individuals, couples, and families around the world, all from a Catholic integrated perspective.
2: And you do telehealth too, don't you?
4: It's all remote.
2: Oh, that's so. And you do that with your wife, Lisa, too. Lisa's involved in the counseling as well.
4: Yes. So we are. Yeah. We have, as I said, 20 pastoral counselors on the team.
2: I'll tell you what, Greg, so much counseling just screws people up. You know, if you don't know the anthropology of the human being made in God's image,
4: Every counselor has their, whether they admit it or not, has their vision of what a healthy person should look like.
2: Yeah.
4: You're going to somebody who has a Catholic, as I said, anthropology, a Catholic vision of the person, then you're being discipled in the counselor's own personal vision of what life and relationship should look like. So, you know, that's why all of our counselors, all of our pastoral counselors, CatholicCounselors.com, are trained in the theology of the body, because we want to make sure that we have a really Catholic perspective on what the person in relationship should be. And of course, in addition to CatholicCounselors.com, my wife Lisa and I are co-hosts of More to Life, which airs weekdays or Monday through Friday at 10 a.m. Eastern on EWTN. On SiriusXM 130, of course. So it's a call-in program there that we're taking questions. And then also we run the Catholic Home app, which is Catholic HOM, stands for Households on Mission, where we provide coaching for couples and parents and tons of creative resources to help families build strong domestic churches.
2: I love that strong domestic church. That's going to lead into our conversation about patriarchy and fatherhood, patriarchy within the family. You know, if you don't understand that man is made in God's image, but he has a fallen nature. Mm-hmm. How can you work with the word psychology comes from the Greek psuche, which is the soul of a man. Paul wrote about. So if you don't believe a man has a soul, if you think he's basically animalistic, and he has a brain but no mind, then you can wander off into so many things. Well, do what makes you happy. Do what makes you feel good. But Jesus said, like getting back to your book in the Beatitudes, you have the book Beatitudes. The key to happiness is the pursuit, as Aristotle said, of virtue. The key to happiness is the pursuit of godliness and the pursuit of God. It isn't like, oh, well, if you think you're a cat, then be a cat. That type of confusion. So tell us just a little bit about this book, Beatitudes, and then I want to talk to you about the role of fatherhood. Go deeper into that.
4: Well, you know, so the Beatitudes are meant to be a blueprint for the Christian life. And so I got to thinking about, well, what do the Beatitudes have to say to fathers about being fathers after the Heavenly Father's own heart? And that's where the Beatitudes came from. So I take a look at each of the eight Beatitudes and what they can teach us first about our relationship to our Heavenly Father, you know, as sons. Second, our relationship to our wife. And then thirdly, our relationship to our children and how we can become fathers after the Father's own heart.
2: So it's so powerful. The role of, it's just so strange, huh? How, not strange, it's obvious, the attack of the enemy against men, against fatherhood. He hates fathers. He hates our heavenly father. And there's been such an effort to destroy the role of the man in the family. And sometimes I'll hear men say, yeah, you know, they're always picking on us. And it makes me want to throw up, you know. We're not victims. We're men. And we within our own domestic church need to become servants of that domestic church and become the fathers of that domestic church. You know, everything, all the kingdoms around us can fall, but if we as men are kingly within our own realm, in Hawaii we call it kuleana, the area of stewardship that is really not just stewardship, but it's me. It more profoundly the word. If each of us, man by man, can take the kingdom responsibilities within our own home, that's what God is asking us. We're talking with Dr. Gregory Popchak. We're going to come back after this break, but Greg, where can people find you? Well, yeah, I know there's lots of sites. What would be the easiest place for them to find you?
4: CatholicCounselors.com.
2: CatholicCounselors.com. How did you get that website name? There must be so many people who want
4: it. I'm doing it since 1999 when there weren't many other Catholic counselors at the time.
2: Oh, that's so cool. That's so cool. Okay, we're talking with Dr. Gregory Popchak. We'll be right back with more of the Bear Wozniak Adventure.
5: 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My newest book, 12 Rules for Manliness, Where Have All the Cowboys Gone?, has hit the top five in Christian books for a good reason. It's because men are searching for traction and a trail guide to live out the unique calling and the gifts that they were born with, that each man individually is factory loaded with by God. Paul said, be watchful, stand firm in the faith, act like men, do all things in love. Finally, here is a book that talks with men the way men talk with each other. Just plain old straight shoot. By the way, Mama Bears, this is your chance to get this message to your men. Go to schoolofmanliness.com or anywhere books are sold. 12 Rules for Manliness, Where Have All the Cowboys Gone?
6: This is Father Joseph Mary. Let us pray for women considering abortion. St. John wrote, "See what love the Father has given us, that we should be called children of God, and so we are." Heavenly Father, we celebrate that from the first moment of conception, you have loved us. We pray that all may come to know your love for them and that they are children of God. Help us all to more deeply understand the great dignity that you have given us, and to see more clearly the love you have for every person, even from the first moment of their conception. We grieve over the violence that covers the world, beginning with the violence of abortion. Help us, Heavenly Father, to see the love that you have for us, that we are all children of God. Through Christ our Lord. Amen.
7: This is Sandra McDevitt with a Did You Know moment. Did you know that in the eternal city of Rome is buried a Native American by the name of Black Ink? Buffalo Bill Cody brought his Wild West show to Rome in 1890. He invited the American seminarians studying there to his show. Sadly, during the visit, one of the Native Americans died, Black Ink. When Cody discovered a badge of the Sacred Heart pinned to Black Ink's chest, he asked for a Catholic burial. Oh, what a sight it must have been for the seminarians in their black cassocks and the Native Americans in their blankets and feathers at the funeral mass. One seminarian later said it was a beautiful impression that never left his mind. So, now you know, with the help of the Sacred Heart, a Native American is buried in the eternal city of Rome. I'm Sandra McDevitt for EWTN Radio.
3: This is a warning. The Bear Wozniak Adventure is dangerous. The radical change Bear challenges you to is not for wimps. Change this station now to a soft rock station before it's too late. You've been warned. Now, here is Bear Wozniak.
2: Aloha, welcome back to the Bear Wozniak Adventure. This is the first time I've gotten to announce that my newest book is coming out, Men of Grit and Grace, Daily Challenges for Men to Chew On. My wife said, let's have the subtitle, Beef Jerky for a Man's Soul. You know, so many men love to read, but there's a lot that don't or don't seem to have the time to read. And so that's why this book is basically bite-sized chunks. It's daily morning man meditations. And there's 366 of them. So there's one for every day of the year. So you can land on it now, or you don't have to start it at the beginning of the year. You just start out on the date in the book. And we have quotes from the early church fathers, and then something to chew on. You know, the word for meditate in scripture, both in the Old Testament and the New Testament, comes with from the word ruminate. It means to chew the cud like a cow or a sheep does. And so that's why it's so important for men to get up in the morning, have their time with the Lord, as I said earlier in the show. And this gives you kind of a manly conversation with yourself. It's like two men sitting on the back porch having a cigar and talking story. It's not overly spiritual. It's deeply spiritual. That's why it's called Men of Grit and Grace. And it's available. You can pre-order right now on Amazon. It comes out in about a month. We're talking with Dr. Gregory Popcheck. And before we get started on a conversation, what's your newest book on, Greg?
4: Well, the main focus has really been working on the Catholic Home app. So that's where all of our energy has been going. We produce new content every month for that, video content, as well as downloadable activities. We have monthly live stream events. Plus, we have actually a professionally animated cartoon series that teaches families how to build strong domestic churches. And then, of course, we're there every day answering subscribers' questions about parenting and about marriage and really how to build strong domestic churches. So our whole focus has really been going into creating that online platform to support families.
2: You know what I hear in your voice is hope.
4: So that app actually came out of a research project that we did. So I co-authored a study with Dr. Mark Gray from the Center for Applied Research in the Apostolate at Georgetown. And we looked at Catholic families who successfully raised all of their kids to a faithful adulthood. So that's compared to the reality, sad reality, that between 85 and 90% of children raised in Catholic households will leave the faith by the time they're adults.
2: That statistic has changed dramatically over the last 20 years or so too.
4: Yeah, it has. So as I said, about 85 to 90% of kids will leave the faith by adulthood. Now, you know, and we're all talking a lot about how exciting it is that so many Gen Zers are coming back into the faith. We're experiencing converts. That's a terrific number. But the research by Pew shows that for every one convert we get, we're still losing eight cradle Catholics. Okay. And we can do a lot more. Anyway, so we did a study that looked at families, Catholic families, who successfully raised all their kids to be faithful adult practicing Catholics. And we identified 12 habits that those families exhibited that enabled them, as the adult kids said, to experience the faith as a source of the warmth in the home. Because what really makes a difference, what really makes faith stick, parents can take their kids to church. You can send them to Catholic school. You can send your kids to youth group. You can even, say prayers at home. But what makes all of that stuff stick is the degree to which the kids see the faith making a difference in mom and dad's relationship and our family relationship. And when kids experience the faith making experience the faith as a source of the warmth in the home, that's what makes them say, I want to own this as an adult. Without that piece, though, everything else just comes across like a weird habit that mom and dad have.
8: Yeah. Yeah.
4: It doesn't seem relevant to me. So yeah. We looked at those 12 habits and built the Catholic Home app to support families in living those things out. So when you say, you know, do I seem hopeful? I am, because in spite of the fact that the task is huge and the problem is serious, we've got probably the first and most well-articulated research-based faithful answer to a parent's question of how do we raise faithful kids.
8: So important. You know, my wife and I were talking the other day, a couple of people that we know where the wives are very Catholic. Mm-hmm. But their witness to their husband isn't. Mm-hmm. You know, there's two things that we see. We don't see the lifting up of the husband. We see kind of like the hacking away at him a bit. Mm-hmm. And also their faith is more of one of here you can do these novenas, you can do this, you can do this, and do you can do this. So it seems to be more like this, like you said, habits. But where is the heart? Where does the warmth come from? And so, yeah, a child who's raised in that, here's the habits you do. You know, you go to confession, you do this, you do that, but don't see the life that it should bring into the home. I want to talk about some of these 12 rules. This is I don't know if you've got all those memorized in sequence, but yeah. Tell me before we get started on that, what is the role? You know, there's this scripture verse that says to the young men I'm speaking to now, that says to Saint the dream to Saint Joseph, do not be afraid to take Mary to you as your wife. Mm-hmm. I think so many young men are afraid to get married. Mm-hmm. But then when

0: So with the liturgy of the Eucharist, for example, nobody came up with a way to turn bread and wine into the body and blood of Christ. You know, that didn't happen in a lab. Jesus had to do that. So Christ instituted the liturgy of the Eucharist, and he gave us a way to worship him. And the purpose of a liturgy is to heal the damage that sin does to our relationship with God and others. So when we participate in the liturgy of the Eucharist, that, you know, Christ opens the door of heaven to us, and it also makes communion with others possible. So it heals the damage that sin does to our union with God and with others. The liturgy of domestic church life, these 12 habits that we identified, the research seems to show that these 12 habits are consistent across every happy family. If there's a happy, healthy family across culture, across time, they practice these habits in one way or another. So it suggests to us that these habits were built into God's design of the family at the beginning of time. You know, the human family didn't invent itself. It was instituted by God. And St. John Paul talks about marriage as the primordial sacrament, as sort of the sacrament that got split up by the prism mm-hmm. of original sin into seven sacraments. But we would suggest that the liturgy of domestic church life are these habits that God built into his design of the family that make the primordial liturgy that accompany the celebration of that primordial sacrament of marriage. And so when we do these things in the home, we participate with the grace that God gives us to create a household where faith is the source of the warmth in the home. So to come back around to what's the man's role in all of this? Well, you know, I've not heard anybody else say this, so I'd really like to unpack this with you, but I would suggest the man's role in the household is liturgical, that he is the head of the home in the same way that the priest is the head of Mass. He's the primary celebrant of the liturgy of the domestic church, just like the priest is the primary celebrant of the liturgy of the Eucharist. Our headship is liturgical in the sense that we are to lead our wife and our children to God and into relationship with each other and facilitate the process by which God's grace heals the damage that sin does to our relationships with our wife and with our kids. And this process is what we call this liturgy of domestic church life. By dads taking point on leading these 12 habits in the home, we are celebrating that liturgy. We are exercising our headship in a liturgical way that's consistent with how the Heavenly Father calls us to him. You know, the Heavenly Father institutes these liturgies, you know, so that we can be in communion with him, with each other. And we continue that liturgical life in the home by celebrating these habits. Does that make sense?
1: Yeah. You know, the thing, it's like this to me. First of all, the word liturgy literally meant the work of the people. It was a Latin word for doing civic projects, you know, building their aqueducts or things like that. And men, like, I don't know how to be a priest, but you can know how to work. Men know how to work. Mm-hmm. So think of this as your work, your kuleana, within your home. You know, we were teaching tandem surfing, my wife and I, over here at the Outrigger Canoe Club Saturday morning. And it's so fascinating to me, Greg, because on the surfboard, when you're tandem surfing, you're doing these extreme lifts with the woman, it gets down to being pretty basic stuff. The man's number one job is to protect that woman. Mm-hmm. And he chooses the wave they're going to ride. And it's his power and his skill that surfs the board when she's lifted. And it was so interesting to see the dynamic in the partners that showed up who had never done it before. And for me to tell them in this instance, the man is the captain of the ship. Because the board needs to think there's only one person on this board. It can't react to two different wills. And so the woman really has to have that role of the dance. You know, she needs to lean against his chest, cheek to cheek, soft knees, so she can flow with him. Within the context of the family, there's some things that are when the man is the captain. And the family and the woman need to learn to flow with the man. But, you know, Cindy and I, we have a sailboat. When she's at the helm, she's the captain. When she says do something, I do it immediately. All sailors know when the captain says something, do it right now, because there's not a moment. Sometimes you need to respond. In her own role, the woman then has her captainship, her role that she does, and the husband submits to her in that way. But the man has his role, but we need to define that role for men. Sure. I'm sorry, we got to take a break. I loaded up the question for you, so when we get back, we'll have your response. Okay, doctor. Sure. Talk to Dr. Greg Popcheck.

0: People love our EWTN TV show, Long Ride Home with Bear Wozniak. Thanks to you, the show has won 4 different Tally Awards. And now, instead of waiting each week for the next episode to air, you can actually binge watch our show and even share it with your friends when you go to deepadventure.com and join the Mama Bears or the Man Cave. Along with all the other benefits, you get total access to all the seasons of our aired episodes, plus instant access to episodes that won't even air for several months. Long Ride Home with Bear Wozniak, a great way to communicate the gospel in a gritty enough way that even tough men will stop and watch at deepadventure.com. Here is a YouTube video short, which is based on an excerpt from my newest book, 12 Rules for Manliness, Where Have All the Cowboys Gone? Jesus was not the type that gave up too easily, and God certainly doesn't give up on you. No matter how much you've blown it, don't give up. He hasn't. God most certainly has not given up on you. God is relentless in His love and His pursuit of you. You see, God is not going to rethink His intentions for you. Even though you may have stumbled, or you get stubborn and you kick against the goats, you know, we are all a bit of a construction project. And sometimes it just seems like Jesus is down there in our basement, just digging a deeper and deeper and bigger, bigger hole for us. But remember this, the deeper the hole on a construction site, the deeper the foundation. Jesus is building a deep foundation in you so that the structure that He built in your life will be tall and it'll rise up to God's glory and God's goodness and to the purpose that God has for you. Jesus is a master builder. Trust in Him. Don't give up on Him. He hasn't given up on you.
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2: Steve, here's a pro-choice argument which has never made any sense to me, that an embryo or fetus is unaware of its own destruction, so abortion simply doesn't matter.
3: Yeah, I hear that a lot. Awareness of harm has never been required to make an act morally wrong, nor should it. A drunken woman, for example, passed out at a fraternity party, might never know she was raped by 3 men. Does her lack of awareness somehow make the rape acceptable? Of course not. A morally wrong act is morally wrong whether or not it is observed or felt.
2: You could say the same for a patient under anesthesia, completely unaware of what might be happening to her body. We always treat such patients with the utmost respect and care, despite their being totally unaware of their circumstances and their bodily integrity.
3: Absolutely.
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4: Be the kind of man that when he gets out of bed in the morning, the devil says, "Oh no, he's up." 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
0: Aloha, welcome back to Bear's, welcome back to the Bear Wozniak Adventure. We want to remind you guys, our TV show, 33 episodes of Long Ride Home, the motorcycle TV show, is shows on Prime Video. All 33 episodes, the last season, is all filmed in Hawaii. It's a bunch of knuckle draggers riding motorcycles across the United States. It airs on EWTN from time to time. They'll roll all 4 seasons, but you can watch it on Prime Video. And women, it's a great way to get men in your lives to watch something that they might not otherwise watch. So we've got Greg Popcheck with us. We're talking about his 12 habits of what is the full title?
5: Well, it's the Liturgy of Domestic Church Life. And basically, it's 12 habits of happy, healthy Catholic families.
0: Well, we want to know.
5: Yeah. Well, so we group the habits into 3 categories. So 4 habits each. And the first 4 habits really have to do with building the kind of relationship in the home that's reflective of Christ's love. Because without that, we don't have a spark that lights everything else, that lights all the other efforts to build a warm and loving, faithful family. So these include simple things like prioritizing family time. Because right now, and I have to say, we're, especially men, we're so concerned with our kids being involved in activities that we suffocate our family lives.
0: What do you mean by family life then?
5: I mean,
0: watching TV, what is family life?
5: I mean, having time to play games together as a family, to work together side by side, to pray, to talk, to have family meals, to have a family day, where you're actually spending time with each other. Because if you're not spending time with each other, you don't have time to disciple your children. And in fact, you know, there was a study that was done that looked at what they called booster parents. And because a lot of parents think that, well, we build our family life around activities. You know, we show up for our kids' games, we show up for our kids' plays or whatever. And that's all fine as far as it goes. But what the study showed is that kids don't consider that family time. They think their parents are showing up to meet with other parents. They think that those are activities are really for the parents' benefit, not for the kids. And so we show up for all these things and do all this stuff, but we don't get any credit for it as far as our kids are concerned. And it is not family time. And so if we're trying to disciple our children and living a Christian life, if we're not prioritizing family time, family meals, a family day, family game nights, prayer time as a family, things to do as working together, even, you know, cleaning up the dishes after dinner, you know, cleaning up the living room before bed, just those simple tasks of family life. We're not learning how to do those things together and teaching our kids how to spend that kind of time. We're not discipling our children in living a Christian life. So making sure that we've got time to do that is job number one for dads out there, and celebrating this liturgy of domestic church life, of doing this work of building, as you were talking about, the domestic church. Another example is generous affection and affirmation. You know, the Heavenly Father takes time out of the busiest schedule in the universe to make himself present in through the sacraments and to share his love, his superabundant love and grace with us, and continue to build us up and remind us of who we are, that we're beloved sons of God, and that he, you know, to teach us how to live that way. Well, you know, when we are generously affectionate and affirming with our kids, appropriately so, then we're showing them what they're worth and what healthy relationships should look like, and, you know, what God's love looks like, and helps them really feel that sense of acceptance and love and worthiness in our eyes, so that they can feel loved and worthy by the Heavenly Father.
6: You know, I remember when I was a younger father, I always wanted to make memories. That's what I call it. I'm going to go make a memory with. And I would take one child with me at a time. Maybe it was just going to the hardware store, but but it was intentional to talk with that child about life, like see something, maybe teach one of them a life skill, but at the same time, just to have that one-on-one chance as a father to, and it wasn't like we're going to go out and do something great, but I got to go run this errand, come jump in the car with me. That's just you and me go have some time together.
5: That falls into the second category of things that when we talk about, they call it the rite of family rituals. It's basically it's making space every day for working, playing, talking, and praying together as a family. So, you know, that's an example of a talk ritual where I'm going to take my kid out intentionally and have a regular time where I go out with the kids to do one-on-one stuff and have time to talk about stuff that doesn't normally come up. You know, my family conversations tend to be, what'd you do today? Nothing. What'd you learn in school? Nothing. How was your day? Fine. But to actually have a conversation about, well, how did God show up for us this week? Or, you know, how can we show up for each other and be a better team this week? What do we need to do to take care of each other? You know, just questions about living life, about where God is, about how we experience him, you know, where our hearts are at. You know, those are conversations that don't come up if we don't prioritize.
6: And that's the thing, that one scripture verse always came to my mind, teach your children while you're on the way with them.
5: Mm-hmm. That's right.
6: So that when they grow up, they won't depart from, so that they know that the way that they should go when they're older, they won't depart from it. And it's unique because I think it's like each child needs to go a different way. You know, you got to know that kid. And I remember as each child, you know, the moment they're born, they got their, you can tell they're unique, their own personality. But as they would grow up, one child I knew, oh, he has a gift of videos. He's a videographer, and my job was to position him, put him in a spot where he could enter into that gift, you know, but if I didn't tune into them one at a time, but I always thought while I'm on the way with them, not like necessarily, okay, I'm going to sit down, we're going to have a conversation. It would be like while we're on the way. So always be thinking, you know, ways that you can teach them. And, you know, we've got something, Greg, called the School of Manliness. And we send out curriculum every Saturday morning. Mm-hmm. And it's part of it answers the question for young men join the School of Manliness. They can't join our non-Facebook community of men, but they can join the school and have their own login credentials. But it precisely answers that question. You know, the kids come home from school. What did you do today? Nothing. What did you learn? Nothing. You couldn't. But when you have an actual, like the School of Manliness or what you have, that draws them into that question. We're going to read about fortitude right now. And let's talk and maybe listen, you know, tune into this and let's talk about gritty things instead of just, you know, it's so hard to get them to open up and to talk about real stuff sometimes.
5: No, that's absolutely true. But I think that you know, resources like the ones you're talking about really help show men how to open up more and how to be present to God, to their wife, and to their children the way God's calling us to be.
6: What do you think about this attack? We mentioned earlier about the attack on men as in their role as patriarchy. What is the man himself? What is his role within the family? How can he help nurture that family and help them flourish?
5: Well, as I'm kind of saying, I think he needs to be responsible for maintaining those 12 habits in the household. That's the primary job, because those are the things that facilitate family well-being and make the faith the source of the warmth in the home. And when dads take, and other research really shows that when dads take point on the kinds of habits that we're talking about, that's when kids are more likely to own their faith as adults. You know, again, our patriarchy, our headship, you know, it's subservient to Christ, right? So you were giving the example earlier when you defer to your wife when she's the captain of your sailboat. You know, it says in Ephesians 5:30, and defer to one another out of reverence for Christ. Christ is the head of our home. He's the head. And it's my job to facilitate the process by which everybody encounters Christ and encounters his love and experiences that. And so in my priestly role and in my home, as I celebrate this liturgy, like I said, you know, like a priest is the head of the mass, I'm the head of the celebration of this liturgy that brings people to each other and to God.
6: Yeah. And there's a unique way in which a man, when a child is young, they're going to cling to their mom. And I don't know if this is true, but this is what I've always said, that a young man, a child gets self-esteem from his mommy, but he gets self-confidence from his dad. Because the word confident means with faith, which implies stepping out a little bit in outside of your comfort zone. I think it's part of the role of the dad to get the kids to, you can go out for cheerleader. You know, you can have the boldness to do that. You can play football. We can help get you ready for these sorts of things. But as part of that is, yeah, go ahead.
5: Back around to the whole idea of raising faithful kids, or even this liturgy of domestic church life I'm talking about, that, you know, the research really shows that when dads are involved in faith formation, kids are much more likely to own their faith as adults, which, of course, leads moms to say, well, don't I matter at all then? And it's not that at all. It goes pretty much to your exact point that moms, if you will, pack their kids' spiritual lunch. It's dad's job to make sure they take it to school.
6: So That's awesome.
5: So yeah. Why that is because, you know, a baby, for the first 2 years or so, a baby doesn't know that he and mom are separate. You know, I grew inside mom, right? So she's part of me. We're one person. And it takes them a long time to realize that, oh, no, we're two different beings. Well, even as the child ages, unconsciously, they continue to think of mom's behavior as orienting my personal and internal life. But dad's the first, not me. He's the first other, right?
6: Mm.
5: He's the
6: one.
5: And what he does represents how I behave in the world. And so if dad is faithful, that says that my faith should be lived in the world. But you see a lot of adults who are spiritual but not religious. Generally speaking, they come from households where mom was religious but dad wasn't. And they learned that faith was a private, internal, personal thing, but not to be lived in the world.
6: Can we take a break and come back to exactly that point? I was reading something about this just this weekend, almost that exact same point. Let's delve into that when we get back with more of the Bear Wozniak Adventure.
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0: Here is a YouTube video short, which is based on an excerpt from my newest book, 12 Rules for Manliness, Where Have All the Cowboys Gone?
7: My mom used to say that God is a bit of a swashbuckler. Do you know that God has an adventure plan just for you that fits the gifts that he gave you and the desires that he placed in your heart? He wants to ride alongside you and be the one who goes out ahead of you and scouts the terrain for you. He knows the way. He knows the pitfalls. And he knows the great vistas that will rise up before you. Your life adventures will be a challenge and at times seem impossible. And of course they are, because God wants to show up from time to time and help you do the impossible. You know, that's the way God is. He's a bit of a swashbuckler. He's like the cavalry showing up at the last minute and riding in to save the day. So why don't you ride along with Jesus for a while and just see what adventure lies around the next corner for you.
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6: 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You get the video version of the podcasts and other things. We also have a new Mama Bear site there, and the men can join the School of Manliness Bear Cave. We've got with us today Greg Bob Popcheck. This is really interesting. You're talking about how the father is the first other in a child's life.
5: Yeah, so when babies of course grow inside mom, right? So for the first couple of years, they tend to think that mom's part of them. And, you know, me and mom are the same body; we're the same person. It takes them a while to learn that they're separate beings, and so they unconsciously, even as a child matures, we tend to assume that mom's behavior should kind of dictate my kind of personal and internal life. Whereas dad is the first, not me. He's the first other. He represents the world to me and how the world works and how I engage with the world. So when it comes to faith formation, as I kind of said at the beginning of all this, moms pack their kids' spiritual lunch. It's dads who make sure that their kids take the lunch to school. So when it comes to faith practices, if my mom is religious, I might develop a personal spirituality. But unless my dad is religious, I'm not going to know how to take that spirituality out into the world. Where mom and dad are religious, I see both how my faith is internalized and personalized, but I also see how to engage the world in terms of how my faith impacts my decisions and how my faith impacts the way I interact with the world at large. So it's not that mom doesn't matter, it's that mom and dad matter differently when it comes to faith formation. But when it comes to your larger question about what's dad's role in the home and the patriarchy and all that, it comes down to, you know, it's dad's job to facilitate those processes, those habits that enable us to learn how to live in the world as a godly family, to learn how to live in the world as a godly man or godly woman, and have a healthy, well-balanced life and put the faith at the center of everything. And that's our job, you know, so that's why I keep coming back to this liturgical image of fatherhood, because it's not my job to try to make my kids build my kids in my own image and likeness than it is father's job to make us in this in his image and likeness when he celebrates the mass. It all should point to the Lord. Right, when I celebrate the liturgy of domestic church life and I practice these habits in my home, I'm not making it about me. I'm helping my kids discover Christ's love in the home. I'm helping to create an orderly, peaceful, loving household founded in the faith that helps us ultimately discover our charism and mission, and how we as a family interact with the world. And then building on that, how each one of my kids discovers their charism and mission as well.
6: And, you know, I have to take one exception with that, Dr. Popchek. All that is true as long as my kids become Raider fans. They at least have to have that in my image. Other than that, I agree
5: with Steeler,
6: all that.
5: We're Steeler fans, I think. No.
6: Franco Harris. That was the most brutal. What was that called? Was that the Immaculate Reception? Oh, you just wounded me. I'm going to just cut this off early. No, but I was in today's Liturgy of the Hour, the early church father, and I can't remember who it was talking about how it says, the prayer Jesus taught us wasn't my father, it's our father. Mm-hmm. And so to have that father, push, you know, he's the first other, you know, mm-hmm. to say this is an us thing, not just a you thing, you know, and to get that kid to go on the world. I just remember, I don't see a lot of moms throwing their babies up in the air and catching them.
5: Right.
6: But you see a lot of dads do that. Why is that?
5: Well, it's because moms and dads nurture their children differently. And when moms and dads work together to nurture their children, that's how we image the full nurturance of God. Right. So God created man and woman to reflect different aspects of himself. And he gave all the qualities that enable us to be human to both men and women, but we live them in different ways in our bodies. And by doing that, we together do a more effective job of imaging God and God's love to our kids. So I have a better upper body strength. I can toss my kids up in the air and you know, catch them most of the time. But I can't lactate, you know, I'm never going to be able to learn how to nurse my kids. Yeah. Right. But when my wife and I do the things that God has given us to do with the bodies he's given us, and we can more perfectly image God's nurturance in totality, in a way that either of us couldn't entirely on our own, even though we're both fully expressing that nurturance in our own way.
6: And going back to the mouse in The Voyage of the Dawn Treader by C.S. Lewis, Rinpoche. He said, you know, Rinpoche, is that how you say his name?
5: Yeah.
6: You love him too, right? You love him too. Yeah. There is no honor in denying adventure and refusing an adventure. And I think that's part of what the husband's role, the man's role is too, is to get, throw them up in the air, let them know they can get outside their comfort zone. He'll catch them. And like you said, sometimes you might drop them, but they learn they still live through that. There's part of that. I just remember my whole instinct as a father when my children was young was to get them out of the house. You got to learn this so you can survive. You got to learn this, but you got to, you know, you can do this. It's that pushing them out, abandoning them, but there's just a way that the father says you are meant for an adventure, where the mom may not be so inclined to talk like that. You know, take a risk, take a challenge. You can do this. You can.
5: Well, which brings us to the third group of habits in this Liturgy of Domestic Church Life, which is all about mission. Mm. It's all about how do we serve each other in the home, but then how do we as a family, how does God use us as a family to make his difference in the world, right? So first we look at how do we serve each other at home, and then we look at how do we make a difference from home, you know, in the ways that, for example, we practice hospitality and have people over to our home to have godly fun and fellowship, or we practice stewardship where we take those gently used toys and clothes and give them to others who might enjoy them now. Or we look for ways we can make a difference in our neighborhood or community, cutting the neighbor's lawn, making a meal for somebody who needs that meal. How can we as a domestic church make a difference from home? And the next habit that comes out of that is how do we as a domestic church make a difference when we go out into the world? Like, so when we get sit down for that meal, do we greet the server by name and say thank you and please and look and smile at them, or do we just stare at our phones and treat them like a vending machine the whole time? You know, when we go to the grocery store, are we the family that holds the door for the other family that's coming in, or are we the family that runs the other family over as we're going in? Like, what?
6: Just like when I go in to get in line, like for coffee or something, I want to rush in to get before these other people. I go, wait a minute, God loves them too. You got to open the door.
5: How are we leaving people different? You know, when I was a Boy Scout, we learned, you know, you always leave the campsite better than you found it, right?
6: Yes.
5: Well, this whole third grouping practices. This whole third grouping of practices in the liturgy of domestic church life is about leaving people better than you found them.
6: Yes.
5: One small thing we can do as a family when we encounter people to leave them a little better than we found them, whether that's at home or in our community.
6: Well, you know, Catholics don't go out to eat very much. I can't remember the last time I saw a Catholic out for breakfast in the morning.
5: Oh yeah, exactly. So no opportunity to witness at all.
6: No one's making the sign of the cross.
5: Right. The sign.
6: My dad, when he was, he's, like I said at the beginning of the show, he's a deacon in heaven now, but as a deacon, he used to always have that statement. Oh, I didn't see any Catholics out for breakfast this week at all. But that sign of the cross is a sign, you know? It means something. You know, when I reach across the table and hold Cindy's hand after I make the sign of the cross and we pray, it's a tremendous opportunity to witness to Christ. You know, if they can see that when you're sitting at the table and your wife is speaking, you're leaning in to listen to her, you know, just not and loving the people. They're not out of a sense of being, you know, patronage or something, but to genuinely care about them, you know. And maybe if you're lucky, they'll let you tell a dad joke to them, a quick one, you know. Maybe that's not the nicest thing to do. But we as Catholics, when we're in the marketplace, it's not the priest who's going to witness to them. It's us. It's the domestic church. We're talking with Dr. Greg Popcheck. Greg, where can people find... Tell us about every one of these ministries before we go and how they can reach you.
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6: Okay, say the Catholic Home app.
5: Yes, HO stands for Households on Mission, but it's Catholic Home app. We can get wherever you get your apps, but you can learn more about it all at CatholicCounselors.com and also about the our radio program, More to Life.
6: And I just tell people that you can access their account. They have 24 counselors, and how much wiser would it be to reach out to someone who is understands you, your nature, the way God made you, and understands theology of the body and all how to actually lead you as an individual and you as couples too, to grow closer to each other and closer to the Lord. Hey, Greg, thank you so much for joining us.
5: Oh, it's been wonderful. Thank you for having me.
6: It's you're a ray of hope. You don't see it, but I see it in your countenance. And we always say here at the end of our show, in the words that Jesus said, when the Genesis says that God breathed into Adam and he became a living soul, and Jesus said, "My peace I give you, my peace I leave with you," and he breathed his spirit on his disciples. In the show Aslan, he's always roaring, but when he wants to give a blessing, he breathes on the people, on the Lion, the Witch, and the Wardrobe, Narnia. And so in Hawaii, we breathe. You know, we don't shake hands. The ancient tradition is to touch foreheads and to share breath. So we say this at the end of our show, and aloha ha means breath. Aloha means to give breath. So may the breath of the Holy Spirit aloha you. Aloha.
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16: This, the Canticle of Zechariah. Blessed be the Lord, the God of Israel. He has come to his people and set them free. He has raised up for us a mighty Savior, born of the house of his servant David. Through his holy prophets he promised of old that he would save us from our enemies, from the hands of all who hate us. He promised to show mercy to our fathers and to remember his holy covenant. This was the oath he swore to our father Abraham, to set us free from the hands of our enemies, free to worship him without fear, holy and righteous in his sight all the days of our life. You, my child, shall be called the prophet of the Most High, for you will go before the Lord to prepare his way, to give his people knowledge of salvation by the forgiveness of their sins. In the tender compassion of our God, the dawn from on high shall break upon us, to shine on those who dwell in darkness and the shadow of death, and to guide our feet into the way of peace. Glory to the Father, and to the Son, and to the Holy Spirit, as it was in the beginning, is now, and will be forever. Amen.

0: that forever be praised, blessed, loved, adored, glorified, the most holy, most sacred, most adorable, most mysterious, most ineffable name of God, in heaven, on earth, and in the nether worlds, by all the creatures coming forth from the hands of God, and by the sacred heart of our Lord Jesus Christ, in the most holy sacrament of the altar, fiat.
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2: In the name of the Father, and the Son, and the Holy Ghost, amen. The angel of the Lord declared unto Mary, Hail Mary, full of grace, the Lord is with thee. Blessed art thou among women, and blessed is the fruit of thy womb, Jesus. Behold the handmaid of the Lord. Hail Mary, full of grace, the Lord is with thee. Blessed art thou among women, and blessed is the fruit of thy womb, Jesus.
3: Holy Mary, Mother of God, pray for us sinners, now and at the hour of our death. Amen.
2: And the Word was made flesh.
3: And dwelt among us.
2: Hail Mary, full of grace, the Lord is with thee. 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
2: 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This is Michael O'Neill. I'm The Miracle Hunter. We love talking about saints in this show, and I think that we've got some new American saints up and coming. And maybe it helps to have a Pope who's from the United States. Maybe he will, like a coach does in the All-Star game in Major League Baseball, maybe he'll put his own guys in, move them up. I'm not sure if that works exactly that way. But we've got a new venerable that was just announced this past week, Venerable Mother Maria Teresa Tallon. And she was declared venerable, and this is an exciting time to see another person in the United States moving along the path to sainthood. And that puts us close to 30 people who are venerables and blesseds, those stages before they become saints. Later in the show, we're going to be talking about Don Delindo Rotolo. And he's of special interest to me because we're doing an episode of They Might Be Saints about his life coming right up. That's a big production coming from EWTN, bigger than normal style with the They Might Be Saints. And we'll be excited to talk with Maria Palma Smith, who is the author of this brand new book, Jesus, I Surrender Myself to You, The Life of Don Delindo Rotolo. So we'll be excited to learn more about this future saint later in the show. And check out my series, They Might Be Saints, which airs every week on EWTN. So on Tuesday, June 30th, the episode of Blessed Miriam Teresa Demjanovic airs. And her short, impactful life is the one that I present in this cause for canonization. She's a member of the Sisters of Charity, and her miracle, which led to her beatification, is the only known cure of bilateral macular degeneration. And this was one of our first episodes that we did related to They Might Be Saints, and it's one of my favorites. So check that one out on Tuesday, June 30th on EWTN, or you can go to theymightbesaints.com, click on the on-demand button, and you can watch any of the episodes anytime you want. And also my other series, Explore with the Miracle Hunter, it airs on Saturday, June 27th at 5:30 p.m. Central Time, and it's the episode on Pompeii. And I take a trip to the famed ruins of Pompeii, where I explore the life's work of St. Bartolo Longo. He's known as the Apostle of Mercy. He performed many miracles in his life, and we'll be looking at him in that episode of Explore Pompeii on Saturday, June 27th at 5:30 p.m. Central Time. Later in the show, we're going to be looking at the Might Be Saint of the Day like we always do. We try to find someone whose death anniversary or feast day lines up exactly to the day's date. And so for today, June 28th, we've got Blessed Teresa Maria Mastorena, who lived from 1881 to 1951 in Italy. And the 365 Days with Mary project, we find the Marian devotion of the day as it lines up exactly to the day's date. You all know Fatima May 13th or Guadalupe December 12th or December 12th or Fatima May 13th or Lourdes February 11th. Any way you cut it, there's a different Marian feast day that lines up each and every day to their calendar year. And so for today's date on June 28th, we've got Our Lady of Longing from Mata Boska, Tenzniaka, in Warsaw, in Poland, in the year 1998. And the question of the week, we always try to answer a question from an emailer who writes in the fastest with the answer. I always like to answer questions in person when I give a talk, but I get lots of emails. And we have an interesting one about martyrs this week. And so the question for this week is, why did the martyrs of Otranto require a miracle for their canonization, but other groups of martyrs from Japan and Korea and other places did not? Why the difference? So I'll be trying to answer that one later in today's show. And the miracle of the day, we always try to line up each day in the calendar year and find out at some point in Christian history a famous miracle that happened on the day's date. And so in 1939, on June 28th, today's date, there was the big miracle related to Rhoda Wise. And so we'll be talking about that later in the show. Let's take a look at the miracle news. We do this every week where we look at the miracles happening around the world and those things that relate to miracles. And this relates to Our Lady of Guadalupe, who many people who tune into this show know that's my favorite Marian devotion. So I'm pretty excited with this 500-year anniversary from 1531 to 2031, the big celebration that's been established in Mexico City and is going around the world. I hope to be there at the Basilica in 2031. We'll see, God willing, what happens before then. But the big news is that it isn't just a Mexican devotion. It is a devotion for all the Americas. She is the patroness of the Americas. And so just this past week, the USCCB, the U.S. Conference of Catholic Bishops, announced that they're developing a nationwide pastoral initiative to prepare for the 500th anniversary of the apparitions of Our Lady of Guadalupe in 2031. Now, this effort is part of the Intercontinental Guadalupan Novena. It's a 9-year spiritual preparation rather than 9 days. It's a 9-year preparation, first encouraged by Pope Francis and promoted by the Mexican bishops in collaboration with the Vatican. Now, during the USCCB's June 2026 Spring Assembly in Orlando, Bishop Oscar Cantu of San Jose, he presented a framework designed to help dioceses across the United States reflect on both the message and the evangelizing methodology of Our Lady of Guadalupe as the Church approaches this historic jubilee. And a centerpiece for this proposal is the distribution of a replica of St. Juan Diego's tilma to every diocesan bishop in the entire United States. And according to Bishop Cantu, each replica would be touched to the original, and the one preserved in Mexico City, making it a third-class relic. And the bishops would then be encouraged to place the tilma in their cathedrals or other prominent locations for veneration and to use as a missionary instrument for bringing it to parishes, schools, and other key sites throughout their diocese. And so church leaders hope that pilgrim tilmas will foster devotion, evangelization, and renewed engagement with the Guadalupan message in every local church. And the plan has three phases of preparation. The first phase looks at the missionary outreach and diocesan renewal leading up to the National Eucharistic Congress in 2029. And the second phase would continue through 2031 with parish-to-parish pilgrimages of the tilma replicas and local encuentros guadalupanos, intended to deepen faith formation and missionary discipleship. And catechetical materials already being used in Mexico are also being translated into English to support the initiative in the United States. And the final phase will center on Jubilee celebrations marking the 500th anniversary of the apparitions in 2031 and continue toward the 2000th anniversary of Christ's redemption in 2033. And bishops in the United States, they've said that a national celebration is expected, and international observance is already being planned in Mexico City, of course. And church leaders have emphasized that the quincentennial is not merely a commemoration of a historical event, but an opportunity for new evangelization inspired by Our Lady of Guadalupe, whom John Paul II called a model of perfectly enculturated evangelization for the peoples of the Americas. And I have to admit that I've seen these tilmas before that they are sending around to all the bishops, and I have one. I have a full-size tilma. It's one of my prized possessions. People can get one if they go to madebycatholics.com, and they can pick it up. It's on this fiber that's just like the agave fiber of the original Our Lady of Guadalupe image. It uses all the exact replica colors and image of Our Lady of Guadalupe. It's absolutely beautiful. So check it out. Madebycatholics.com is where you can pick that up. And that's the same one that the bishops are going to be sending, are going to be having all around the United States. So check that one out. Big news related to Our Lady of Guadalupe. Let's take a look at Catholic Pub Trivia. We do this every week where we ask a trivia question and give out a prize to an emailer who writes in the fastest with the correct answer. Last week, we talked about Sister Blandina Segale, who died in Ohio. And so the question from last week was, what servants of God, venerables, blesseds, or saints were also born in Ohio? And from what I can tell, the only Ohio-born candidate for sainthood is Rhoda Wise. And she's probably the most prominent. Her name, Rhoda Greer Wise, was born on February 22nd, 1888 in Cadiz, Ohio. And she's famous for being the mystic of Canton. And we all know her for the healing of Rita Rizzo, the one who went on to become Mother Angelica of EWTN. So that was the answer to last week's Catholic Pub Trivia question. And the question for this week, who was the last American saint to be canonized? If you think you know that answer and want to win the prize, the image of the faces of Mary, send me the answer to who was the last American saint to be canonized. And if you have the right answer, you can write in, and the fastest writer will be the one with the answer, and will be the winner. And answers and winners will be posted on the show page of MiracleHunter.com. We need to take a short break, but when we come back, we're going to be learning about the brand new venerable from the United States, Mother Mary Teresa Talon. Stay with us for that.
3: Prayer is the only truly creative power in the world. God is the only one who can create something out of nothing. And when we pray, we welcome God into our hearts. And once He's there, He's going to do something. He's going to change things. He's going to transform us. He's going to make something out of the nothing that is me. That's the power of prayer for me. It's the only power that's guaranteed to change my life. And the only way I know to make that happen is through prayer.
4: This is a Messy Family Minute with Mike and Alicia Hernan. Sometimes it can seem that our family life is humdrum, monotonous, and insignificant. But Christ began His public ministry at the wedding at Cana. 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
2: 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This is Michael O'Neill and the Miracle Hunter. People who tune into this show know that we love talking about saints and future saints and future American saints most specifically. And there are probably around 30 now when we talk about people who are along that path to sainthood. When we look at servants of God, all told, there's something like 80. But when we talk about venerables and blesseds, there's less than 30. So it's a very small number when we talk about those people who are on that path to sainthood and just need a miracle to advance along that path. And it was such exciting news because we do have an American Pope now, and maybe it's of special interest of him to advance American sainthood causes. But either way, we have another American who has been firmly moved along that path, and that is Mother Mary Teresa Talon. She's now venerable as declared by the Dicastery for the Causes of Saints, as in a decree that was promulgated through Pope Leo. And so this was huge news. And we're so excited today to talk with the General Superior and Vice Postulator for the cause, for their Mother Foundress's cause, and that's Mother Maria Catherine. Welcome to the program today, Mother Maria Catherine.
6: Thank you, Michael. It's a pleasure and an honor.
2: Well, it's so great to talk to you today, and when I talk to these causes around the world, where future saints are being moved along the path, it is such big news because this is not something that happens overnight. It's such a long process to start a cause for canonization and gather those documents and do their research and write the petitio and send it to Rome with a red ribbon and have them review that. And I know it's such a big deal, and you're just waiting and waiting and waiting. And Rome takes its sweet time, I think, in evaluating these things. They want to get it just right, evaluating the life of virtue. And so that must have been such exciting news for that to come to you. Tell us a little bit about how you first found out that your mother foundress, Mother Mary Teresa Talon, was going to be a venerable.
6: Well, I had a little bit of a hint. So I was checking the website, the Bulletino, the Daily Bulletino from Rome, to see if there was anything there. And I checked it for a few days, and I said, well, there's nothing there. Today I'm not getting up at 6 o'clock to turn on my phone. I'm just going to have my breakfast. But something told me that it was the day, and I said, well, let me just try. So I turned on the phone, and there were gazillions of congratulations, and I said, oh, it is today. So I left my breakfast, and I ran downstairs to tell any sister that was awake, and then we started ringing the chapel bell so that if they weren't awake, they would be awake, and there were a couple of people in the chapel, and I was just, it was just so beautiful, and you know, I still tear up, and it was so moving to know that Rome recognized Mother's heroic virtue.
0: Yeah, it's absolutely amazing. It must have been such a moment of great joy for you and all the sisters to know that your mother foundress was recognized in this big way by Rome and firmly moved along the path to sainthood with blessed and saint shortly to follow. And so tell us a little bit. I think for a lot of Americans who heard this news, they didn't necessarily know who Mother Mary Teresa Talon was. Tell us a little bit about your mother foundress.
6: Sure. Mother was born in upstate New York, Waterville, of Irish immigrant parents. They owned a hops farm, which, as you know, is an ingredient in making beer. But from a very young age, Mother had a great love for God, great love, unusual. Not only did she love God, but she loved those that God loved. And she thirsted for a real union with God. When she was about 9 years old, in those days, you know that young people didn't receive Holy Communion until 14, at least 14, 12 or 14. But at 9 years old, she had this thirst to receive Holy Communion. And without any fanfare, without any, you know, instruction that they were supposed to have, one Sunday, Mother just walked right up with everybody else and knelt down and received Holy Communion. And she says in her writings that from that day on, her intimate relationship with Jesus changed and deepened. Her family had a hops farm, so they had to have migrant workers come and help them in the season for picking the hops. And Mother would gather the children of the hops pickers and the migrants, and she would teach them about Jesus. It was her grandmother, actually, who taught her great love for Jesus and for praying the rosary for Mary. The family often had Mass in their home, which in those days was unusual, but it was because the elderly in the area and the migrant workers couldn't get to church. So they would pick up the priest in the buggy, and Mother would pick up the elderly people in the buggy and bring them to the house, and they would have Mass there, confession. And again, she would be teaching the children. When she was 12, she decided she wanted to be a member of the, she wanted to be enrolled in the scapular. So she marched down to the church, which was about 3 miles, and she told the priest, you know, I would like to be in the enrolled in the scapular, Our Lady of the Scapular. And she had bought herself a scapular. And so with great fanfare, the priest took her into the church and did the whole ceremony just for her. So you see that at a very young age, she was developing this love for Jesus and Mary and the saints and Saint Joseph as well. Great love for the Eucharist. And then as she grew old, when she was 12, she didn't know sisters. They didn't have sisters, but her grandmother had met sisters, and she would talk about them. And Julia decided, I want to be a sister, which her parents weren't too happy about. Well, her father died when she was young. So she persisted, and she met a priest that was speaking for her. I'm really condensing this very, you know. So she met a priest who became her spiritual director, and he helped her, and he spoke to her mother, and eventually the mother acquiesced, and she joined the Sisters of the Holy Cross. She was a Sister of the Holy Cross for 33 years.
0: Wow.
6: The Holy Cross sisters were teachers, and so Mother was a teacher. She taught in the Catholic schools, and she noticed that there were young people who, like, either they were truant or they were not keeping up with their assignments, or they weren't going to church.
0: Hmm.
6: And she realized that something must be not being taught well in the family. That was number one. Number two, in those days, young people, if they weren't doing their homework or they were truant, if they came to school, they were put on the outside of the classroom. They wouldn't be allowed in. But mother didn't like that practice, so she would take them in. And she really became the friend of all these children and their families. Now, again, in those days, sisters weren't teaching. Sisters didn't go outside the convent at night or, you know, after classes. So she would try her best to work with the children during the day. Then she was transferred to New York City in 1905, I think it was. And there she met more and more children who were, whose families were not practicing the faith. And she became the superintendent of the Sunday school. And so as superintendent of the Sunday school, she knew she could not go visiting, but she trained young women to go to the homes and visit the families. And it was there in New York City in 1908 that mother was called by God during Mass one day to begin a new congregation of sisters, which became our sisters. And the young women that she trained to go to visit the families became our first sisters. But it wasn't looked on too kindly by her community, so she was transferred from New York City and sent to the Midwest, hoping that that idea would get out of her head. But Mother worked and prayed and suffered many misunderstandings and misjudgments for the what she called the cause. And she kept in constant contact with the young women in New York City, and they were like her emissaries with the powers that be in the chancery, you know, with the archbishop and with the bishops and priests. And I'm really condensing this a lot. That was in 1908. And then finally, in 1920, Archbishop Hayes gave her permission to begin the community. So those young women were the nucleus of our community. Mother had to ask for dispensation from her vows, which was very painful for her. But she did it because she knew this was what God wanted. And all those years, even though she suffered, she knew what God wanted, and she was not going to give up on His will. She said, if it's His will, He will bring it to be. And she just waited

0: Then she went to bed for 2 weeks because she had a high fever. Hmm. But then from then on, Mother advanced the community with a lot of sacrifice and suffering, but great love for God and for souls.
1: Absolutely amazing. And the name of your community is the Parish Visitors of Mary Immaculate. And truly, this declaration of Venerable, which is that second step in the canonization process, will shine a lot of light on your community for the world to see. And a lot of people will get to know your community and her cause. Tell us a little bit as we wrap up today. I know that going forward, the next step is beatification. So a miracle will need to be found through her singular intercession that will lead to her beatification. And then a second miracle leads to her being declared a saint. For those people who want to pray for her beatification or perhaps find out more about her life, is there a website or other place that we could send people to find out about her life?
0: Yes, we do have a website. It's www.parishvisitorsisters.org.
1: Wonderful. Well, we're so grateful to you, Mother Maria Catherine, the General Superior and the Vice Postulator in this cause for Mother Mary Teresa Tallon, now a Venerable. Congratulations yes. to you and your cause and all the work that has gone in making her life of faith known to the world. And her being declared Venerable is such a big moment for the Catholic Church in America and around the world. So we're so grateful to you, Mother Maria Catherine, for joining us on today's program.
0: And I'm so grateful to you. Thank you so much, Michael.
1: God bless you. And that was Mother Maria Catherine talking to us about the Parish Visitors of Mary Immaculate and their foundress, Venerable Mother Maria Teresa Tallon. Big news coming out of Rome this past week, where we have another American on the path to sainthood. And for those people who are interested in future American saints specifically, there's kind of an exciting project that's coming out, or an event, I should say. The Champion Shrine, which is Our Lady of Champion in Champion, Wisconsin, outside of Green Bay, is putting on this event, this novena, for the United States of America as we celebrate the 250th anniversary of our nation. What better way to celebrate than to celebrate the saints of the United States? And so I know that they're doing a full week of speakers and events, including an exhibit on the future American saints and the current American saints. So that's the people who have the dozen or so people who have been canonized already, and the something like 60 or 70 people who are on the path to sainthood, servants of God, blessed and saints, all those people who have been recognized in some way by the Catholic Church, moving along that path to sainthood. For people who want to visit that Champion Shrine during the 4th of July weekend and around in surrounding days and see that Saints of America exhibit, you can go to championshrine.org/American Saints to find out more. And I'll be speaking on one of those days at the Champion Shrine, so I'll be excited to be up there myself. So check that one out, championshrine.org/American Saints, to learn all about the saints from the United States. We need to take a short break, but when we come back, we're going to be looking at the question of the week. Stay with us for that.

0: Adoration Sodality of the Poor Clares of Perpetual Adoration, at the Shrine of the Most Blessed Sacrament in Hanceville, Alabama, is a prayer group for laity, priests, and religious brothers and sisters to spiritually join in the nuns' mission of adoring our Lord Jesus Christ in the Holy Eucharist. 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
1: This is Father Joseph Marquis. Almighty and ever-living God, we recall that it was an unborn child, St. John the Baptist, who most enthusiastically welcomed yet another unborn child early on in the first trimester with great joy. We pray that through the intercession of St. John the Baptist, an end of abortion may come about in this generation. For you are the source of life and all that is good. Amen.
2: This is Father Tim Donovan. In the name of the Father, and of the Son, and of the Holy Spirit. Amen. Lord, in your mercy, we ask for the grace to end the scourge of abortion.

0: oppression in our land. We ask that you would open our eyes and our hearts to the beauty of life and give us a profound respect for the great gift of life that you give each one of us. Help us to help others who are in their times of need to bring life into this world. We ask this through Christ our Lord. Amen.
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2: 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This is Michael O'Neill. I'm the Miracle Hunter. Hey, I love getting your questions. People write in from around the world with questions about miracles happening in today's world and those that have happened centuries ago. And yes, I do like getting all kinds of strange and interesting emails populating my email inbox, but I really like answering questions in person. And I do that when I give a talk and I travel around the country to 10 or 20 places a year to different parishes or conferences or other events where I talk about miracles, of course. And I talk about how saints are made or how the Catholic Church investigates the supernatural or the history of Marian apparitions or Eucharistic miracles. Any of those things are up my alley. And I speak for about 45 minutes. And then afterwards, I open it up to question. And that's my favorite part, where people ask me all the things they're thinking about related to miracles. And that can go on for 10, 20 minutes or longer, where I get lots of questions from interested people about miracles. And so for this week's question, though, this is an email question. It came in to me. This is a tricky one, actually. The question is, dear Miracle Hunter, why did the martyrs of Otranto require a miracle for their canonization, but other big groups of martyrs from Japan and Korea, for example, did not? Thank you, Jim. Well, thanks, Jim, for your question, and it's a good one. And I think we've seen this where we've had this idea, at least in the history of Catholicism, where if somebody gives up their life out of hatred for the faith, if they're killed for their faith, then they are immediately declared saints. And but we see that isn't necessarily the case. At least it isn't, hasn't always been the same. And so when we look at the martyrs of Korea, this is a well-known group of the Korean martyrs, including St. Andrew Kim, Taegon, and St. Paul Chong Hussang. And these martyrs were canonized directly by Pope John Paul II because their cause began under older procedures and involved a large historic group of martyrs. They were not required to follow today's standard beatification plus miracle equals canonization sequence in the same way that a modern cause would. And then if you look at the martyrs of Japan, for example, there were, I think, 26 martyrs of Japan beatified in the 1600s and canonized in 1862 by Pius IX. And this occurred under the historical procedures that predate the modern norms. There was no modern-style requirement for a miracle that's similar to what we would see today. Another one, martyrs of Uganda. The Uganda martyrs were beatified in the 1920s and canonized by Paul VI. And their canonization also took place under the old system. There was not a separately recognized miracle needed the way that we would look in modern cases. So why do we have this difference? And the current rule for one miracle after beatification for a martyr's canonization is largely a product of the reforms of John Paul II, the great saint maker. And many famous martyr groups were canonized before those norms existed or under procedures that allowed the Pope greater flexibility. And so if we look at modern martyrs like Stanley Rother, you need a miracle for canonization. But historic martyr groups from centuries ago became saints without a miracle according to the modern processes. And of course, the Pope, being the Pope, if he wants to, he can do this equipollent or equivalent canonization where he says no miracle is needed. He can do that for anyone. And anyone can be a saint through if the Pope makes that special judgment. And so that is why we have the martyrs of Otranto needing a miracle, but the other martyrs from previous canonical frameworks did not need a miracle. Tricky question today from Jim. If you have a question for the Miracle Hunter, you can send me an email to questions@miraclehunter.com, and maybe I'll be answering your question on the air next week. Let's take a look at the 365 Days with Mary project. We do this every week where we look at the Marian devotion of the day as it lines up exactly to the day's date. We always try to find one from sometime throughout the calendar year. We have May 13th, Fatima, or Guadalupe, December 12th, or Lourdes, February 11th. But believe it or not, there's a different other Marian devotion that lines up exactly to the day's date. And we we see the feast days or the commemoration of a great miracle or the building of a basilica or another way that Mary is honored. But there's one for each and every day of the calendar year. And so for today's day, we've got Our Lady of Longing from Matska Bosa Taskianka in Warsaw in Poland in 1998. And the story goes that one of the oldest churches in the Archdiocese of Warsaw is St. Elizabeth. Located on the main altar is a painting of Our Lady of Longing, with the artist being unknown, for the first half of the 17th century. At either side, the image is surrounded by statues of St. Adalbert and Stanislaus, their Polish bishops and martyrs. And the testimony of miracles and graces relating to this icon of Our Lady of Longing have been collected at least since the mid-17th century. And on June 28, 1998, the image became the fourth image of Mary in the Archdiocese of Warsaw to be canonically crowned. And that is Our Lady of Longing from Warsaw in Poland in the year 1998. For more information on this fascinating devotion, or any of the hundreds of other Marian devotions from around the world, you can go to 365dayswithmary.com, pick up the book, download the app, or join the Facebook page with 10,000 followers getting a different title of Mary each and every day of the calendar year. Let's take a look at the miracle of the day. We do this every week where we try to find a miracle that happened on the day's date at some year in Christian history. And so for today's date, June 28th, we have a miracle that lines up from 1939. So for years, Rhoda Wise of Canton, Ohio, endured extraordinary physical suffering. She had numerous serious illnesses. She was diagnosed with advanced abdominal cancer. She underwent these different surgeries that left her with a large open wound that refused to heal. And she was confined to bed, and she faced little hope of recovery. And she turned increasingly to prayer, offering her pain to God and seeking the intercession of saints. And on June 28, 1939, Rhoda Wise reported that Jesus and St. Therese of Lisieux appeared to her. And during that apparition, she experienced a sudden and dramatic healing. And the cancer that had plagued her was gone, and the severe abdominal wound that had remained open for years was completely healed. And physicians who examined her afterwards were reportedly unable to explain the recovery through natural means. And the healing was marked a turning point in her life, and she quickly became known amongst local Catholics as an extraordinary sign of God's grace, and she was known as the Mystic of Canton. And the miracle transformed Rhoda Wise into a source of spiritual encouragement for countless visitors who came to her house. I've been to that house. People came with seeking prayer and guidance, and among them was Rita Rizzo, later known to the world as Mother Angelica, the foundress of EWTN. And Mother Angelica credited Rhoda Wise with having a profound influence on her spiritual life and devotion to St. Therese. And today, the story of Rhoda Wise's healing remains one of the most remarkable modern Catholic miracle accounts in the history of the United States. And her cause for canonization continues to be underway, drawing interest from the faithful. And that is today's miracle of the day from June 28, 1939, the healing of servant of God, Rhoda Wise. Let's take a look at the sainthood news. We do this every week where we try to keep you up to date on who's coming along the path to sainthood. And this past week, on Thursday, June 18th, the Holy Father, Pope Leo XIV, received in audience His Eminence Cardinal Marcello Semeraro, the prefect for the Dicastery for the Causes of Saints. And during this audience, the Pope authorized the same Dicastery to promulgate the decree regarding the martyrdom of the servants of God, Juan Torres Torres, and 19 companions, diocesan priests, who were killed between August and September 1936 out of hatred for the faith in the territory of the Diocese of Ibiza in Spain in the context of a persecution. So according to the Dicastery for the Causes of Saints website, they were diocesan priests, and the 20 priests of Ibiza and Formentera had died as martyrs. Certainly there rose from the heart of the community at the very moment of their death. And the first day, the people called them martyrs in the strictest Christian sense of the term, which translates to witness. And that is today's sainthood news, dealing with the Juan Torres Torres and 19 companions from Spain. And with one miracle, they will move from blessed to saints. We need to take a short break, but when we come back, we're going to be looking at a new translation of a book by Maria Palma Smith, Jesus, I Surrender Myself to You, The Life of Don Delindo Rotolo. Stay with us for that.

0: We're speaking today with Michael O'Neill. He's well known to everybody as the Miracle Hunter. So, Michael, when did you become interested in the miraculous, and how did all that happen?
1: Well, I think I probably have to trace this, like many good things in life, back to my mother. I think in our family, anyway, we had a little miracle story of our own where my mother's mother fell away from the Catholic faith. Well, my mother was a young girl, and my mother prayed fervently to Our Lady of Guadalupe for her intercession to bring her mother back to the faith. And people who know me with my O apostrophe and my last name, they know I'm an Irish guy, not don't have a drop of Mexican blood in my body. But for whatever reason, my mother in 1950s white America had this devotion to Our Lady of Guadalupe. She prayed to God and through the intercession of Our Lady of Guadalupe and made the promise, the deal, you might say, with God, where she said, if you bring my mother back to the faith, someday when I grow up, I'm going to become a school teacher, and every year I'm going to teach on December 12th the story of Our Lady of Guadalupe to every student I ever teach. And she went on to teach for 30 years in the Catholic school system. And then she said, if I have any children when they grow up, I'm going to teach them through their life the story of Our Lady of Guadalupe as well. So I wouldn't be telling this story unless I considered it to be the second greatest story ever told. So this was sort of the backstory. And so even today, on December 12th, like I said, my mother had taught in schools for 30 years and told every student about Our Lady of Guadalupe, Juan Diego, the miraculous Tilma. But growing up, I heard that story every year as well. And every December 12th, I get a call from my mom where she asks to talk about Our Lady of Guadalupe, to continue her promise. And in a small way, or maybe a big way, I've taken on my mom's devotion to Our Lady of Guadalupe and the interest and love of miracles. And I've tried to spread that to the world.
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1: 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This is Michael O'Neill. I'm the Miracle Hunter. We've done a series on EWTN called They Might Be Saints, where we look at Americans on the path to sainthood, and we look at their causes for sainthood and highlight their lives. And there's somebody not from the United States that we're actually doing an episode on just now. He's Don DeLindo Vertolo, and his life, incredible life, and surrender novena. And his saying, Jesus, I surrender myself to you, is something that echoes in the hearts of many Catholics around the world. And we're so excited to learn about a brand new book out from Tan Books. It is called Jesus, I Surrender Myself to You, The Life of Don DeLindo Vertolo. And we're joined today by the author of that book, and that's Maria Palma Smith. Welcome to the program today, Maria.
3: Thank you so much. And actually, I'm just the translator. I'm not the author. The author is really the niece of Father DeLindo, Don DeLindo, and also an Italian journalist. Both of them wrote the biography, and I translated it from the Italian. It was published in 2020, I believe, September of 2020, the biography, and it has not just now been published in the English edition.
1: Wonderful. Well, we're so excited that this book is coming to light for English-speaking audiences. So thank you so much for your work as the translator of this book. And I think for some American Catholics, they do know the name Don DeLindo Vertolo and perhaps his connection to Padre Pio. But for many other Catholics, they may not know who this great future saint is. So tell us a little bit. Who is the man, Don DeLindo Vertolo?
3: Don DeLindo was a very holy man who lived in Naples. He was born around the time of St. Padre Pio and died 2 years after St. Padre Pio in 1970. So they were contemporaries. They knew about each other. They were on the different coasts of Italy. Don DeLindo was in Naples, and St. Padre Pio was at San Giovanni Rotondo on the eastern coast. Now, when pilgrims would go to visit St. Padre Pio, because he was very well known and loved during his lifetime, they would go from Naples and they would go to San Giovanni Rotondo. And there, Padre Pio would say, why do you come here all the way from Naples when you have your own saint in Naples, Don DeLindo?
4: And what was it about him? I think that there were some mystical experiences or some general understanding of his holiness, the way he helped people with their faith. Talk a little bit about how people came to know him as a living saint.
3: Yes, there were many things that happened to Dom Dolindo during his lifetime. But really what he always wanted to focus on was the ordinary things. And the greatest thing about him was really his virtue. Now, I don't know if you or others know that Dom Dolindo actually, similarly to Padre Pio, but for Padre Pio, I believe it was 2 or 3 years that he was forbidden to celebrate Mass. For Dom Dolindo, it was nearly 20 years. At one point, it was 16 years all at once. But the very first time, it was 36 days, then it was a year, then et cetera. But he was forbidden under false accusations, misunderstandings, all manner of things he was forbidden. And yet he remained loyal to the church throughout his life.
4: Amazing. And I think what Don DeLindo is most remembered for is his surrender novena, his Jesus, I surrender myself to you saying. Talk a little bit about how that was such a big element in his life.
3: Okay. Well, Father DeLindo spent much time in prayer, and he would hear the voice of Jesus or Our Lady. He would have conversations with them. And one time he was bringing to Jesus' attention one of his spiritual daughters who's undergoing a lot of difficulties. And so the surrender novena started as a prayer, a long prayer. It was not divided into 9 days like a novena. It was a long prayer that Jesus was speaking through Father DeLindo to the spiritual daughter of Father DeLindo.
4: Amazing. And for those people who don't know about sort of the spirituality of Don DeLindo, sort of paint the picture of how he spread the gospel through his writings, his consultation with family and friends and those people in schools who needed his assistance. Talk about the work of Don DeLindo.
3: Well, he did many, many things. One of them really that was very mystical was that there was a nun who is now beatified, Blessed Giuseppina or Josephine of Jesus Crucified. She was beatified in 2008, I believe. And Father DeLindo had a close relationship with this Carmelite nun. And she was a victim soul. She had many, many sufferings. And actually, she was miraculously cured with the intercession of a relic of Saint Francis Xavier. And Father DeLindo was there at the time that happened. But then she also got other physical pains. And this is what she would do. She would call, not that many people had phones at the time. So she would call these two sisters, these two lay people who had a telephone and say, tell Father DeLindo I have an important meeting and he can take my pains from me. So Father DeLindo would assume her physical aches and pains, and then she would call again, my meeting is finished, tell Father DeLindo to give me back my pain.
4: Amazing. We've been talking today with Maria Palma Smith, the translator for the book, Jesus, I Surrender Myself to You, The Life of Don DeLindo. It's out from Tan Books and is the first time in English. And this is a book that sheds some light on the life of Don DeLindo Rotolo. Now, there has been some talk that Don DeLindo and Padre Pio were similar figures, or they knew of each other, they respected each other. There have been stories that they actually met one time. What can you tell us about that?
3: Yes, one time it's well recorded, both Father DeLindo himself and one of the younger priests who also accompanied them. There were several that went from Naples to San Giovanni Rotondo. And one of the most beautiful things that happened during that meeting is, now Father DeLindo had been going through many, many trials and tribulations throughout the course of his life. And even though he really was very holy, very virtuous, still a little thought in his head, he wanted to have more reassurance from such a great saint as Padre Pio. And so that was in his heart. He did not say that to Padre Pio, but Padre Pio, in blessing him when they were leaving him, Padre Pio said to Don DeLindo, all of heaven is in your soul.
4: Wow. That is quite a thing to hear from one of God's great saints. Truly, truly amazing. And going forward in his life, how did the life, other than his time of being banned from practicing as a priest for some extended period, how did his life mirror Padre Pio? Or why do we sort of talk about these two being contemporaries, having met, having been restricted by the church in some ways in these moments? In what other ways would you say that Don Dolindo sort of is reflective or reminiscent of Padre Pio?
3: Well, really, it's in their life of virtue, obedience, loyalty, fidelity to Holy Mother Church, which was something that during the 18th century, 19th century, throughout the whole history of the Catholic Church, is really the greatest virtue that we can have, is to be resolute in our loyalty to Holy Mother Church. I mean, even now in our modern times, there's so much that's going on. And both of them were treated unjustly because with St. Padre Pio, he was not permitted to celebrate Mass because of all the stigmata and the mystical things that were happening to him. And similarly with Don Dolindo, because of false accusations, because of other things that were going on, he was not allowed to. But it's all in God's great plan. For Father Dolindo, not being able to hear confession, celebrate Mass, preach, give homilies, gave him ample time to do much writing. And he wrote, I don't know if you or your listeners are aware, that he wrote a 33-volume commentary on Sacred Scripture, all the books of Sacred Scripture, for the laity. And I think that is why Father Dolindo was not as well known, it still is not as well known as Padre Pio, because I believe that God was waiting for this time with the internet, with so many people, especially younger people, coming into the church and who are very interested in learning about it and reading and understanding scripture and reading commentaries. Whereas 100 years ago, the average Catholic really did not do that. They did not study their faith. They did not read commentaries. So I really think that now is the time for Don Dolindo, and especially now that his works are being translated into English, because English is really the most important language worldwide for all the countries that speak English, English-speaking countries, but also all the other countries, most of whom the people are learning English.
4: And when we look at your book, Jesus, I Surrender Myself to You, The Life of Don Dolindo Vitolo, that is a book that you have translated into English now, and that is available through Tan Books. Tell us a little bit about your hopes for people who finally can read this book, Jesus, I Surrender Myself to You. What will they learn, and what do you hope that they gain from reading this new translation?
3: Yes. Now, a lot of people love the Surrender Novena, but most of them don't know the person behind it, Don Dolindo, and all that he went through. And I think that when they read this biography written by his niece, that they will see that he went through so much in his life. And I believe that it will encourage, inspire other people in praying the Surrender Novena to have even more hope and more faith and be more edified.
4: Wonderful. And for people who want to pick up this book or learn more about it, what's the best place that they can go?
3: Well, you can go to the TAN website. They have the ebook and they have the hardcover. Also on Amazon, there is the hardcover and the Kindle version, whatever is easiest for anybody.
4: Wonderful. Well, we're so grateful to you, Maria Palma Smith, for doing this translation of this book, Jesus, I Surrender Myself to You, The Life of Don Dolindo Vitolo. Thank you so much for your good work and for joining us on today's program.
3: Thank you, Michael, for having me.
4: God bless. That was Maria Palma Smith. The book is Jesus, I Surrender Myself to You, The Life of Don Dolindo Vitolo, and it's now available from Tan Books. And as I mentioned, a new documentary about the life of Don Dolindo Vitolo will be coming out soon on EWTN as part of the They Might Be Saints series. So these two things will go well together. Yeah, the life of Don Delindo Rotolo is truly amazing, and I think that most people are kind of surprised to know that there's another person out there who is parallel to Padre Pio, having been born at the same time and died around the same time and crossed paths even. And they knew of each other and respected each other, and both had purported mystical gifts. And so, of course, Padre Pio has been sainted. He's an official saint in our Catholic Church, and Don Delindo Rotolo, he is a might-be saint. We might say he's a servant of God, and then with his life of heroic virtue established, he will be venerable. With one miracle, he'll be blessed, and one miracle, a saint. So he will join Padre Pio in being recognized as a saint from Italy from that exact same era. But nonetheless, his life is absolutely amazing, and I'm so excited to be working on this new episode of They Might Be Saints about Don Delindo Rotolo, which should be out later this year. And, people can check that out if they go to theymightbesaints.com for more information. And that's all the time we have for today's show. If you missed any of this episode or want to catch up on past episodes, you can go to ewtn.com/radio. Check out the audio archives or download the free EWTN app. I'd like to thank our guest today, Maria Palma Smith, talking to us about Don Delindo and the Surrender Novena. And also Mother Maria Catherine joining us, talking to us about Venerable Mother Mary Teresa Talon, the newly declared Venerable. From our Catholic Church right here in the United States. Check out my series, Explore with the Miracle Hunter, on Saturday, June 27th at 5:30 p.m. Central Time. The episode on Pompeii airs. I take a trip to the famed ruins of Pompeii, where I explore the life's work of St. Bartolo Longo, known as the Apostle of Mercy, and for many miracles worked in his life. Check that one out, Explore with the Miracle Hunter, Pompeii. And I'd like to thank you for joining me today on Miracle Hunter, where from claims of healings and visions to the world's most inexplicable events, whether you're a believer or a skeptic, the truth is always worth a hunt. Talk to you next week.

0: All this month, we continue our devotion to the Sacred Heart of Jesus and celebrate the feasts of St. Cyril of Alexandria and St. Irenaeus of Lyon. 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
4: Hey, friends, and welcome to Beyond Damascus, the show where encounter meets mission. My name is Brad Piron. I'll be the host for today's show, and I'm joined in studio by my two friends and brothers in Christ, Dan Dimite and Aaron Richards. Gentlemen.
5: Hello, Brad.
4: How are we doing?
6: Let the games begin.
4: I'm feeling good about today. I don't really know why.
6: Felt good about today, Brad? I feel like that's a grace on your life to feel good about today.
4: I think so, too. I also think I've started every episode I've hosted with, I feel good today. With that, I'm feeling good enough to take a question. But before we get there, if you're joining us for the first time, this is the show where encounter meets mission. We at Beyond Damascus desire for everyone to live a life that changes lives. And in fact, we found a sponsor for this show that wants to help us live lives that change lives. So we're not just a show about mission, we're a show on mission. And we have a generous benefactor who's willing to give $10 for every subscriber we get this season. So that could and should be you, because we want to send a kid to our flagship program, Catholic Youth Summer Camp, so their life can be changed and so they can go out and change lives from an impacted summer, which would be awesome. So join us through that. So subscribe to us, and that'll allow you to stay up to date with all of our new episodes. But for this episode, we're going to throw it over to Jack, our producer, who's going to let us know the question of the week.
7: Oh, yeah, boy. Of course, Brad. The question for this week is, how do I bring Jesus to people I don't know without being weird?
4: That's the best addendum ever. So wait, can you read it one more time, Jack?
5: That's my favorite question.
7: How do I bring Jesus to people I don't know without being weird.
4: Good. I like that. It's actually funny because Aaron, I was going through our house rules recently, and the number one house rule at Damascus is don't be weird. And it was offered by you. Can you give a little background? Why? How did that earn number one? You know, like the First Amendment's an important amendment. You know, like the first.
5: Yeah, it probably came from a place of woundedness, to be honest. I've seen good move of God, good ministry so many times sabotaged because someone couldn't make it past the fact that they didn't feel welcome. And I don't want to be a place that